0: again, to your point, I love how you're using the idea of these incidental things.
1: Yeah, that's at the basis of materialism. It's when I'm focusing more on the material than the subject. Yeah. It's when I'm focusing on not the whole person, not the whole of creation, but the material thing. And I think it's fascinating for us in this season of the church to come to the table and actually just say, I have a preference, and here's where that preference can sway me. And because I think that allows us to begin to unify. Like you just did, Aaron. It's like, yeah, you can totally see how these connect.
2: So what's the answer? I don't think the answer, I guess there could be some answers, right? Well, maybe one answer for me in a particular season is that I just need to stop it all. I need to stop doing the lights. I need to stop doing the fog machines. I need to stop doing the incense. I need to only have mass, silence, or I need to only pray in a way that is not pleasing to my senses. That might be a band-aid to try to fix a particular momentary problem. Mm-hmm. I think the better solution is to actually do the work that's necessary for me to actually look deeply in my heart and ask, okay, God, how can I allow these experiences to be an act of worship to you, to set a stage and to create an environment of excellence where your name can actually be worshiped? Mm-hmm. Jesus, and I love the phrase that we use here at Damascus is to create an environment of encounter. We don't create the encounter, but we can create an environment that's intentionally developed, facilitate those moments of connection.
3: Yeah.
2: Mm-hmm. Right. I don't create friendships in my home, but I can create a place of hospitality that facilitates friendships more effectively than, out in the cold woods.
3: I love how you're saying that because as you said, take the plank out of our own eye before looking at the splinter in others, because you could say our Protestant brothers and sisters, while their worship spaces look so different than us and they emphasize different things than we do, they are attempting to create an environment of
2: encounter. They're doing a great job at it.
3: Yeah, that is their goal. Yeah. Mm-hmm. And in the same way that through our beautiful cathedrals, we've attempted to create an environment of encounter. And they do it, they do it in different ways. And both are necessary. And there's no need to say one is better than the other or one is good and one is evil.
0: The hosting analogy is perfect.
3: Yeah.
0: It's perfect because we would never suggest to someone who is hosting friends that their friendship with that person is inauthentic because of how well they decorated their house.
3: Yeah.
0: We would never say that. We would never say you set this up so that they would like you as a friend. It's I was just honoring the friendship. Mm-hmm. I was trying to do the best I could with the things
2: There's
0: I have.
2: No real friendship.
0: I really like that analogy because I think that it does hold true, at least in my experience.
3: Well, even with as you were sharing, I was also thinking of just AMGG, the Jesuit saying all for the greater glory of God. Mm-hmm. And it's if we're going to play music, then for the glory of God, then we better do it to the best of our ability.
2: Yeah.
3: Right. And if we are going to anything we do, we should do to the best of our ability. Yeah. So if the Catholic Church wants to put have production arts in any way, if we want to do video, if we want to do design, do it for the glory of God to the best of your ability, AMDG. And I think that is, it's funny because we look back and we don't have criticism in the past, or we don't see the people who built universities or hospitals and say, you went too extreme on that. But then we would look at modern day technology with the church and sometimes criticize it. And it's we're not building universities right now. We're building graphic designs. We're building video technology to glorify the gospel.
0: I can hear my two cents.
3: I feel like I always go last. I'm sorry, guys. I got to get back.
0: Do you always go last?
3: Yeah. I feel very insecure about this. Can we talk about this later?
0: I think Dan and I can talk about it. I feel like I never go last. I get so excited. Can you restate the question, Jack, just to make sure I'm getting it right?
4: Can ministry become too materialistic or commercial?
0: Can ministry become too materialistic or commercial? Yeah, you were kind of laughingly saying at the beginning, Aaron. I think we all know that the answer to this is yes, but I think what the person is getting at is how do we know? Can ministry become that? And what's the line and where are we at? I have this prayer that was introduced to me probably 5 years ago or so now, and I like using it regularly, especially in the area of ministry. And it goes something like this, paraphrasing, but Lord, never allow my anointing to outweigh my character. Mm. Never give me more than my virtue and character can withstand. And the reason that I love that prayer is because it keeps the first thing first. Lord, allow me to be totally dependent and devoted to you and let all the fruit come from there. Don't allow the fruit to come in and actually hinder my ability to build the virtue and things that I know you desire for me. I would say the same thing in the area of ministry is it's important to recognize where our heart is at. What's your heart posture? So if you're a leader of a ministry like we are, or if you're a leader of a youth group, or if you're just a leader within a group, within a ministry at a parish or something like that, I think regularly assessing, where's my heart at? What's my heart stance? Why am I doing this? Mm-hmm. Because the more that we do that, the more we connect with that foundational
1: level. Like, Lord, I'm doing this because I love you, because you introduced me to a way of life I never imagined possible. And I want to share with others that that's possible for them too. And the more we connect there, then everything we're doing, because, and we've talked about this, we were even saying this before the show a little bit and kind of our back and forth. But I've had this conversation with Aaron a decent number of times, but like, I have to watch myself because I get so boisterous to tell the story. But what I've recognized is, as I've committed to kind of that prayer, like the way that I want to tell the story of Damascus precisely from that, like God's doing something unbelievable. And I want to steward that as excellently as possible, not because of material success, not because I want people to buy our product or spend money to come to camp. It's like, I want them at camp because they'll meet Jesus. Mm-hmm. Like I want them to come to camp because something's happening here that changed my life. And so I think that the line that I'm finding in this question is like, can it become too materialistic or consumerist? My answer would be yes, but if you allow your heart to regularly be checked on like why you're doing the thing, don't mistake your desire to tell that story excellently and do excellent things around it to in fact be the detriment that we're talking about mm-hmm. here. Does that make sense? So it's just don't put the cart before the horse. Like allow yourself to recognize I'm in ministry because I want to bring people to Jesus. And if there's these things that I can do, like we do this, I think excellently. We have an awesome design team and an awesome merch team that like designs t-shirts and like hats and things that people buy, sure, but they also tell the story of the gospel. Like they start conversations. They're evangelistic in their nature. Like, man, that connects to the heart of what we do at Damascus. So again, if we can continue to come back to the heart, I think it's the thing that keeps us from falling into what it might.
3: Brad, did you like the 90s Christian t-shirts that were like Coca-Cola, but it was like Christ the Rock?
1: What's funny is those are like coming back.
3: Oh no.
1: Like those get thrifted and put under a flannel and they're like cool.
3: That's true. Now they're vintage.
1: At the time I would have cringed at them, I think, but now, yeah, I'm kind of, I can find myself. I think that's good.
3: I like that. I think testing where your heart is critical and all of that.
1: Well, just in ministry, because ministry can become a popularity seeking contest and we do have to be careful of that, right? Like I just want to really be liked. I want the way that I present the gospel to really, really be affirmed. I want the way that we like to do ministry to be seen as the best. And it's like, no, get rid of all of that. Mm-hmm. Like, how can I serve you faithfully, God, and then champion the things you do as I serve you faithfully?
3: Mm-hmm. Well, the element of like, can it be too commercial? So one of the things...
1: Commercial, sorry, I was saying consumers.
3: No, you're great. I'm sorry. I've been watching when you go places and people are selling Catholic goods, I think if you're going to sell Catholic goods, you really do have to like, are you just utilizing a niche market to make a dollar? And you mm-hmm. did I think there's an element where Vatican II opened up the opportunity for lay ministry. But I feel like we have to be careful right now in America that we don't take lay ministry too far, where we just say, oh, I want to support my family and want to do Catholic things all day long. So I'm going to create a Catholic like commercial business and sell Catholic goods to Catholics because you really just have to ask yourselves, are you adding value? Like, are you actually changing? Like, is the way you're selling these goods or providing this service, is it true to what God intended for you in ministry, or is it needed? Like, do we need, I don't want to give any examples. No, there's just so many things I've seen being bought and sold over these years. That it's just like, that is that neat? Like, did we need to do that?
1: Well, let's just go back to Vatican II. Like, is the thing that you're doing unto your holiness and mission? And is it helping others in holiness and mission? Mm-hmm. And are you attaching yourself to that? Because those are the guardrails that Lumen Gentium's given us. It's Lumen Gentium's not just saying, hey, do something and kind of like monetize it, right?
3: Yeah,
1: like Lumen Gentium saying like, like as lay people, like we need you in the trenches. And if you're going to be there, help people to embrace these calls to holiness and mission. And so any true call to ministry is a true call to do those things. Mm-hmm. So if you're in lay ministry, like you were kind of doing with
2: that. That would be a terrible church document, by the way.
1: Yeah, why do the nations? Yeah,
3: okay, I'll go. True sense. Boom, boom, boom. Can it be too materialistic or commercial? I love this question. I think it's really valuable to reflect on. And I think that, I guess I'll share some of the things I've seen that cause me caution. So I don't know if I have like you said, of course, yeah. The things that cause me caution are when you go to Catholic conferences and it almost feels like a meat market, right? Like a lot of our listeners are young adults and like you'll go to the Seek conference and you go through the expo and sometimes I feel like it's like a meat market. And it's because you have so many different Catholic ministries there all competing for the same people, right? Mm-hmm. And there's one of two different ways to look at that. It's like, okay, we have all these expo booths and we're all trying to target the same group of people to get them to come into our ministries. And there's something valuable in that, but it really does, it goes back to what you're saying. Where's the heart, right? Mm-hmm. Like, so are we treating all these people like objects to get the ends that we desire? Or are we treating this as a platform like, hey, thank God we're coming together so that we can let people know and become aware of what options are out there for them? And you really can only control yourself in that. But it's always a little unsettling to me when it does feel like a marketplace as opposed to a place of genuine encounter. And I'm not suggesting that the Seek conference is that, or the Seek is at all responsible for that, right?
0: Yeah.
3: Or that any of those ministries are, but it's that environment that feels like it could create that. And it's all these different conferences. I think we just have to be mindful of that and be careful of it, right?
0: Yeah.
3: And then I think,
0: feel salesman-y in competition.
3: Yeah. Mm-hmm. Like it's not about
2: even
3: winning.
2: Even the phrase, the expo.
3: Yeah, exactly.
2: Exposition.
3: Yeah. Like how do we create the best environment in those situations? I think is important. The other thing I see is brands. And I hate this because Damascus is a brand, right? But how do we as a ministry lift Jesus higher and have a brand at the same time? And I think it's just something to be mindful of and careful of. And do you need to create your own brand every time? So having written Dream Bigger, it's interesting how many conversations I've had with people who want to implement God's dream that he's put on their hearts. And it's so there's a section in that book that I wrote of, but I don't see a lot of this happening. The element of having a dream that God's put on your heart is to say, is this already in existence? And can I get behind someone else doing this, right? Or like, do I need to start my own ministry? Or do I want to partner and bring my gifts and talents into a ministry that someone's already doing it like this? The church actually even does this with religious communities, is before you can start a new order, you almost have to give evidence to the church that this is a unique charism. It's not like, oh, I've been doing like, I couldn't start an order that is focused on service to the poor and poverty and simplicity and poverty, chastity, obedience, and wears a brown habit, you know, like, because they'd be like, well, your charism is Franciscan, so become Franciscan. And I do think there is a little bit in the church right now, the risk in this of founder's desire, if you will, where everyone wants to start their own thing as opposed to saying, hey, what exists and can I get behind what exists and really give my gifts to what exists? And I think that would actually help the church move further faster. Think about the pro-life movement. If the pro-life movement would have been a little more focused on collaborating together and having one or two ministries, but it, like, whenever you see the pro-life movement, you see like 10 different pro-life apostolates. And then mm-hmm. these 10 different apostolates are all going after the same donors. And then, they're almost diluting each other's work as opposed to saying, hey, we're all pro-life. How do we accelerate this work together? As opposed to the fact that you were really passionate about starting your own pro-life thing. And then you ended up usurping other resources and everyone needs marketing and everyone needs fundraising and everyone needs the people doing the work and training. What if we all work together?
0: Yeah. Well, the other thing is, and we can save that for a later conversation, but what that does also is it builds an insular ecosystem whereby I'm using a Catholic marketing agency and so is all the other pro-life people. And then we're all just kind of like hanging out together. And then like in the name of evangelization.
2: And we need Catholic marketing agencies.
0: Yeah, totally. Yeah, right. Yeah. Well, but that's the thing is I think there's good in it. But again, we're just kind of hitting the nuances. Like I'm in this place. Well, I think what I can say is what you're saying, Dan, is a huge part of my testimony. Like a huge part of my desire after my conversion is like, these are the things I want to do. Like I want to live in the heart of the renewal because I believe in it. It changed my life. I want to bring people into a knowledge that the Holy Spirit is alive and at work. I want that to especially happen with high schoolers and college students because that's where my heart's at. And I didn't see many ministries doing it. And I remember having conversations with both of you where you were like, hey, we're really going to try to do something like that. Like we think that college age young adult missionaries serving high schoolers and middle schoolers really, really works. And I remember wrestling in my senior year of college with this like, man, but I'm really talented. Like I could do something and that would be awesome because then at the end of my life, I get to say, that's what I did. And there was this huge like grace that the Lord gave me in that season to really kind of like nip at that and ask me, to your point, Dick, if Aaron and Dan are going to try to do this, and even if this doesn't make it past Christmas, like why would I not try to do it with them? Like that doesn't make it. Literally the only answer there is pride. Like the only possible answer, if I'm finding charism alignment, mission alignment, formation alignment, passions that are the same, it's like the only reason is because I want to do something better than them. And what I find often is that the world's division has gotten into the church instead of the church's unity into the world. That like we're actually made to submit to one another like that, to actually come together to see what can happen. And I often, and we've quoted that on the show before, but people ask me like, what do you think is the reason that Damascus has seen the growth that it's seen? And I
1: often kind of like laughingly say, well, I can certainly tell you it's not because of us three. No, I'm just kidding. But honestly, I do say that sometimes. But what I do say is like, well, it's because no one left. And it's because the people that showed up, they stayed. And almost all of them could go and start their own. Like we know all of them, right? And there's a real power to that. So again, if you're thinking about this, like I like is one of the enemies to this commercialism, materialism, being dependency and submission and union. Like, hey, how can what I'm doing come into alignment with what you're doing? I don't care who gets credit. Like I just, this is what is on my heart. What are you guys doing? I think it could be awesome.
2: Yeah, that's
1: could be really awesome. Yeah.
2: Okay. I think we solved it.
1: That's it.
3: Wow. Wow. It was a struggle in the biblical times. This is why Jesus fashioned a whip and destroyed the marketplace outside the temple. So this is a temptation that has been with us since the beginning. I like it because it says that Jesus, he didn't go pick up a whip. Scripture says he went and like fashioned one.
1: Yeah, he braided it. Yeah. Like he made
3: it. Yeah. It's like, wow, he was intent. There was some forethought. He's like, I am angry at this.
2: How long does it take to make a whip?
3: Yeah, I don't know. I mean, I haven't done it. We should.
1: Well, and don't make my father's house a marketplace. Worth reflecting on.
3: Yeah, it is.
1: For sure.
3: And I think as you said, Brad, it's in character. And so in what ways have I made it a marketplace?
1: Yeah, that's
3: and in
1: right.
3: What ways do I need to be checked?
1: Yep.
3: All right, can you give us a mission for the week, Brad?
1: Yeah, man, this one is actually kind of challenging for me. I think what I would offer is this week, if you are a person who is engaging in ministry in your life, and I'll have one if you're not, but if you're engaging in ministry in your life and you're really like, I love what's going on here, I would invite you, look into other people that are doing the work you're doing and take some kind of step to connect with them. I'm not saying that you have to stop what you're doing and start doing what they're doing, but just connect with them. Like, hey, I saw that you're doing pro-life stuff too, or hey, I saw that you're doing youth ministry stuff too, or hey, I saw you were doing college age stuff too. And then if you're not in ministry, but you are about the work of mission, which is why you're listening to this show. And if you didn't know that that's what you were about, you should be about it now. So if you're about the work of mission and you have something on your heart, I would encourage you to like actually share that passion with someone in your life, maybe someone in your house, someone at work, and just begin seeing who aligns with that passion, because that mission was not made for you to do alone, but rather for you to connect with other people and do. So if you're in ministry, figure out another ministry that does something similar to you, reach out intentionally in whatever way you can to start building that, because that'll let your mission go further faster. And if you're just living your lay life and mission is a part of it, find conversations that you can have around the passions you have, so you can start seeing who else has those and you can start doing mission more effectively.
3: That's great. If you do the mission of the week, it would be awesome if you sent in comments on how you did the mission of the week.
1: Would be awesome. Or beyond@damascus.net. Email us.
3: Well, Aaron, can you close us in prayer?
2: I will. In the name of the Father and the Son and the Holy Spirit. Amen. Jesus, we love you and we trust you. We thank you, God, for keeping our church safe for all of the history that we've known it and beyond. We pray, God, that you'll continue to keep your church safe. And in all the ways that we become fascinated by the animals, God, we pray that you just really infuse us with a purity of heart that we can put you first. Amen.
1: Amen.
2: In the name of the Father.
3: Amen. Hey, you have been listening and watching Beyond Damascus, the show where encounter meets mission. And we're just grateful for your listenership. We pray that you would share this episode with anyone that you think is too materialistic or commercialized.
1: Just to completely judge them.
3: Just share with them. Be like, hey, this made me think of you. You're materialistic. Just kidding. But if it edified you.
1: But if it's us, don't send it to us.
3: Yeah, if it edified you and you thought Aaron said some really smart things that you want to pass on to others, pass it on to others. And all of that goodness. We want to remind you as we close today that
1: mission makes sense.
3: S-E-N-T-Z.
1: I emphasize the T. It's got a couple spells.
3: S-E-N. No, that's not.
1: It's a play on words.
3: C-Y-S-C.
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4: The question of the week is, how do I love a person as they are while having greater hopes for their conversion?
0: Love it.
2: How do I love a person as they are while having greater hopes for their conversion? That's a great question. Mm-hmm. Thanks for asking.
0: I'm doing it. All right, 2 cents in the jar. How can I love someone as they are and maintain hope for their ultimate conversion? I'm also paraphrasing that. I should probably just write it down. But I think when I love this question because I love the quote that I once heard, that God couldn't love you more than he does right now, and he loves you too much to keep you that way. And it always kind of reconciled some things that had been at war in me of like trying to get my mind around, like, okay, is God like developing me, or is God like appreciating me exactly as I am? Well, the question, those are mutually synonymous. And when I hear this question, I think that the answer I come to is deepen relationship. So like the way that you can love someone as they are and maintain hope for the conversion that they're on the path towards, or that you at least hope they are on the path towards, yep, is by deepening your relationship with them, because it allows you to do two things. The first is that as we deepen our relationship with the people in our lives, we have an opportunity to celebrate them exactly as they are. You get to see them just like come alive when they're sharing about a new thing they're doing at home, or a new thing that they were able to achieve at work. Like, you're just able to celebrate them and really honor exactly where they are right now, without casting aside the areas where they're growing, but you're able to celebrate, which is where the second, I think, part comes in, which is also to challenge. The more that you deepen relationship, the more you have the opportunity to challenge the person, not based on some like artificial interpretation of who you think they should be. But when you're in a relationship with someone, you know what they're wanting to work on. You're knowing where they want to grow. And as you're in relationship, you have the opportunity to actually challenge and say, hey, I know that you and I have talked about growth in this area. Can I share something with you that I've been observing, or can I share something with you that I saw? And the more that we can find relationships and be the sort of person that relates to others where we can celebrate and challenge, I think the better we are universally. So I would say deepen relationship would be my answer to the question. That's how you love someone as they are and maintain the hope for the conversion that they're on the path towards. And in relationship, we get to celebrate, which loves them as they are, and challenge them, which loves them as they can be.
3: I love that. Yeah, one of our missionary mindsets here at Damascus is to be toilet plungers. And it's because we have lots of toilets here at camp and all the middle schoolers. But I think the component of toilet plunger that I love, that to have a toilet plunger mentality, is that I'm going to do the dirty work. And where I have found that to be the most challenging for me is I need to do the dirty work in a relationship, right? That it's like, oh, okay, there's actually, so that challenging is sometimes like, it's not like, it's uncomfortable, right? And I think there is an element of like, what in this relationship of love I have, how am I going to approach this hard conversation to challenge someone to grow? And I think those often are the areas where it's like, okay, I've got to like get myself psyched up, like before I like am with this person and say like, all right, like you don't want to do this. Your flesh is going to actually recoil and be nervous to actually name the areas that you want to challenge them in. But then once you name it and you actually do put forth that challenge, it can lead to breakthrough. Mm-hmm. And I think sometimes we're just so afraid afraid, that we want to love them where they're at, that we don't take the next step to actually push them to grow. And so maybe we sometimes accidentally err on the side of loving them where they're at without ever utilizing the relationship collateral that we have to challenge them.
0: Yeah, that's right. Well, I also, if I can just build off what you're saying, I wonder what you think about this too, Aaron, because I think you do this really well. But like, I think celebrating for some people is natural, and some people work on it, because I think sometimes we can be just as uncomfortable celebrating people.
3: That's true.
0: Where it's like, I actually have just seen you as someone who's partnering with me and getting something done, and you frustrate me because you're a limitation to that sometimes. Mm-hmm. And so it can actually be hard sometimes to go, actually, every weakness, I think this is a truism. It probably doesn't carry into sin, but like almost every like natural strength or weakness you see in someone, it has a countervailing point. So like someone that doesn't speak as confidently as you might want them to. It's like, yeah, but they listen incredibly well. Or someone that is really able to articulate their thoughts, but they're not the best at listening entirely to what the person across from them is saying. You can see how like those have those dynamics. And yeah, I think that there are going to be those people. And I think more people, probably to your point, Dan, struggle with that challenge. But I also think it can be a struggle to celebrate. And so that's why as you deepen the relationship, you're practicing both of those areas.
2: Two thoughts there. So the first is, I think it's a matter of discipline. So I've got to discipline myself to be willing to celebrate people. I know I've shared it, maybe it's been maybe a number of years since I've shared that on this show, but I made a commitment in prayer, and I've kept it for the most part, right? At one point, a number of years back, that whenever the Lord prompts me with like thinking a generous thought about somebody or a petition about somebody, that I'm just going to pick up my phone and reach out to them and let them know.
0: Yeah.
2: Or if I'm in the room with them, I'm going to say something about it. And that commitment has created so many good opportunities to open that door. And again, it's a matter of building a discipline, because how many times do you engage in a conversation with somebody and they say something, you're like, oh, I was just thinking about that. Or gosh, that was on my mind 3 days ago. I wish I would have said something. And I've become more keenly aware of that since I made this discipline, because now when I catch myself saying that, I'm like, dang it, Lord, I was disobedient. I thought it, I should have said it, because I said I was going to say it and I didn't say it.
0: Yeah. Well, it's just that both of those things are just like, they're both the challenge point that you're talking about and the celebrate point that you're talking about, Aaron, like you said, they take discipline and intentionality, and it takes me getting outside of myself. That can always be uncomfortable in some way, shape, or form. So it does just take me. And I think especially when you're involved with someone often. So if the person asking this is even asking about a spouse or something like that, how often can we go I'll just speak for me. How often can I go days or even weeks without like celebrating the things in my spouse that I'm taking for granted? It's like, oh my gosh, like who you are right now is awesome. And me and you both know that you're wanting to grow in areas, and you know, I want to grow in areas, but like, man, let me take the time to invest in this relationship so that we can celebrate and challenge each other into the wholeness that we're pursuing.
2: Yeah, that's great. That's great. Let me toss in some two cents here.
3: So, toss them.
0: I was
3: ready to toss.
0: I saw the competition.
2: Sorry, yeah. I got you. I came for you. I love these conversations about evangelization, because it's so tempting in the context of evangelization to make a person into an object rather than a human being. That when I evangelize people, like that makes it sound like evangelization is an activity that I perform on some object. Like, no, evangelization is a process of relationship that I engage in with another person. And we need to remind ourselves about that. Like the lost are not objects that need to be saved. Like the lost are people that we need to be in relationship with. And I think when it comes to loving another person as they are, while having hope for their conversion, the question is asked beautifully, because it puts the process in proper orientation. And as long as we maintain that orientation, I feel like we're in good shape. Like I need to be convicted that in loving the person as they are, that ultimately the fruit of that love is in fact evangelization. Why? Because I need to understand that what is evangelization? It's bringing someone into relationship with the Lord. Who is God? God, like the Holy Spirit, the person of love. My job is to bring the people I love into relationship with love, is to bring the people that I love into an encounter with real and authentic love. And I think sometimes there's a fear or maybe a misunderstanding that in order to engage someone in relationship with God, I need to be the one responsible for sanding off all the rough edges in their life. And I need to be the one responsible for fixing all the issues that I see and for correcting all the sinful behaviors that I see. But like, do you know that it's the Lord's job job to actually convict of those behaviors. It's our job to bring people into a relationship with the person of love. Mm-hmm. And I think, I don't know, there's a lot of nuance to how it is that I live that in the process of my life. And certainly there's challenge. Like, you know, I've had really, really hard conversations with people who are struggling with how do I love and support this family member who's engaging in a lifestyle choice very different from what I know to be true. Mm-hmm. How do I preach truth, but preach truth in love? I think there's all kinds of meaningful process that we have to go through to learn those skills and to discern those situations. But at the end of the day, like, I need to remember my job is to remove every barrier to this person encountering the life-changing love of God.
0: Mm-hmm. Yeah.
2: And I can really trust and have faith that when that happens, that type of love is what transforms behavior.
0: Amen. Yeah.
3: Yeah. I was trying to think when I first heard the question, Jack, can you repeat how it's said?
4: How do I love a person as they are while having a greater hope for their community?
3: Yeah. So I thought to myself, well, how did Jesus do that? And he just loved them where they are. Like, I think it is, it's, I think it, as you're saying, Eric, it's just, it's a matter of love, and I'm going to love you here, and then I'm going to love you here, and then I'm going to love you here. Like, it's as the person is growing, and like every person is aiming to grow, right? No person mm-hmm. is sitting stagnant. Like, very, very few people. Like, that, it just, everyone is self-reflective and working towards bettering themselves. Not everyone, but yeah, the majority of people have goodwill.
0: They have something they're working towards, whether it's oriented this way or that way is a different question, right?
3: So you could assume they also want their own good for themselves, and they want their own greatness for themselves. And so I'm just going to love you, period. And I think that, I guess that's, it sounds like that's what you're saying, Aaron, just like that Jesus just loved the person in front of them. And then whenever they were in front of him again, they just loved them where they are. Mm-hmm. And that love in and of itself is what helped them grow.
2: Conversion. Yeah, yeah.
0: It did. Well, there is, though, in this, and we've all had this conversation, and I know you and I have had it most recently, Dan. It is a complicated thing. So I guess I'm just giving some credence to the person asking the question.
2: Of course, it
0: can be difficult sometimes to understand where the person ends and what they do begins. Does that make sense? So like I love people. I don't love like production. Like I love a person, mm-hmm. and a person isn't what they do. A person is who they are.
3: Yeah.
0: And so that's where it can sometimes get really tricky, because you're like engaging. I also speak for me. I can engage with friends that I had way before I had the conversion that I had. And when I'm with them, it can be tricky sometimes, because I'm trying to deepen the relationship, like I talked about earlier. And it's like, oh man, is this, do I challenge here? Do I sell? And again, not in like a wrestle. I give that to the Lord. I'm not speaking it as an anxiety, because it's not that, but it is a complication of like, oh, I know you and I see what your heart is in this, but what you're doing from that heart, like that's not who you are, but you have it so tightly wound to who you are. And we fall into this all the time, even in the church, right? Like I am what I do. Like, so I am my good works or whatever. Like, no, I'm a beloved son, and Lord, I give my life to you every day. Use me as you will. Right. But it's hard. And maybe I'm just speaking, and you can comment if you're wrestling with the same thing, or if you think that this is overblown, but I do think there's a real wrestle in the church when we use language like love the person,
2: yeah,
0: with where they are and with what they do is. And
2: I agree.
0: How do you separate or keep together? Or like, yeah. I think there's even the
3: tension of like, how do I love, which means you're asking, well, what does love look like in this situation, right? I know like a big part of what people struggle with is when they're friends with someone who's living a sexual lifestyle or lifestyle. Yeah, some kind of a lifestyle that is against church teaching. And that's all of a sudden, and then that question becomes, well, how do I actually love? I remember when my dad was engaged, right? And to get remarried, and it was like, oh my gosh, like how do I love him in this? And you're like, you're really asking, well, what should I do in this complicated situation? And you know, I think it's really important that we have a relationship with the Holy Spirit, because if you're looking for other people, you can look for advice on how to love in those tough situations, but you really need to have you need to be rooted in the interior voice of God giving you instruction, because every situation is so nuanced that it's impossible to give direction on that, right? And the church doesn't give direction on how to pastorally relate to someone in a certain situation, right? That's not the goal of our moral teaching. It's like the moral teaching is meant to be the sidelines, if you will, the game field that we're playing in. But then how to care for people who are outside of those sidelines, it's a place of man, I really need, I need to listen to God and allow him to speak to me on how I'm called to love this person in this given situation, which is challenging.
0: It is.
3: It's really challenging.
0: I completely agree with you, Dan. I know after I asked that question, Aaron, you had a response too. I think it's helpful. I think people that are listening, like, this is a real life thing. I think I think it could be so easy, like, as a podcast host to come out and go, here's the solution. The like here's where object is and subject is. And here's how it's like,
2: well, let me instead just pose my wrestle. Okay. We've talked about on the show before that, like, there was a time in, each of our experiences in a different way where we heard the radical, miraculous ministry of Jesus from scripture. And we said, Lord, why am I not seeing, allow me to see this. And that type of faith has been transformative in the work that we do. And we are seeing miraculous work in the way that we're engaging with, through ministry and prayer, and praise God for that. When I look at Jesus and the way that Jesus loved, he didn't walk onto the scene, more often than not, and say, oh, you dirty sinner. Like, I'm going to call out these terrible things that you did. But it was through a seeming relationship of complete acceptance, at least from what scripture tends to show us, that actually prompted a complete transformation of lifestyle. So the end result was a radical change of behavior, but that result came from an encounter with Jesus. And scripture at least doesn't give us the full account of, what was the conversation that happened? Was there ever a conversation about, like, I love you and I want to come eat at your house, but that tax collecting stuff, like, that's really bad news. Mm-hmm. And we need to work that out. That's not what we see.
0: Well, it's never what he leads with.
2: What we see is just that there was a complete love without exception, and that love actually prompted the interior transformation of a person. Mm-hmm. And I've not experienced that kind of fruit come from the way that I or others love in the context of ministry.
3: Yeah.
2: And I wonder if we actually have the faith for that.
0: Yeah, that's a great question. Well,
3: Aaron, I love that you're saying that, because to eat in the house of a sinner was against Mosaic law.
0: Yeah.
3: You couldn't do that because they were unclean. And so, and eating was such a sign of community.
0: Fellowship.
3: Community. Yeah. So you were accepting their invitation.
0: You were a fellow with sinners.
3: Yeah, yeah. And so it was scandalous. It was almost as if Jesus loved in a way that was baffling, right? And you don't see corrective words. Were corrective words used or not? We could speculate with that. But his actions were definitely baffling.
0: Yeah.
3: And I think that, but they weren't always the same with every person. And I've been paying attention. And so there, it is Jesus ministers through the Holy Spirit. And so it is
0: the subject that's in front of him.
3: And so only the Holy Spirit can really guide us on how to love the individual in the way that they need loved. So there is no prescript of, like, oh, you have to just love them in their sin, or, oh, you have to call them out on their sin. There's no prescript. It's what the Holy Spirit tells you to do in that relationship with that person.
2: And I agree, Dan, except for the model that Jesus shows. And from what I perceive from the model that Jesus shows is things happened rapidly and he showed love in a moment, and that love resulted in a conversion immediately.
0: I do. I agree.
2: I've just never seen that kind of love.
0: I completely agree with you. I actually gave a talk one time. It used different words than I used in my two cents, but, like, I called it cherished and challenged. Every time Jesus encounters someone, he cherishes the moment with them. Like, he's in it. He sees them as they are. He does at the end, though. Like, imagine, like even tax collectors, like, at the end, what we see is his love transforms them. And then afterwards he says, go and sin no more. Like, he gives this instruction, but it's always ascending out. Like, so it's always like at a,
3: but to be fair to Aaron's point, that isn't true. He doesn't always say go and sin. Only in one context does he say go and sin.
0: Doesn't he say it to Zacchaeus, and then he says it to Bartimaeus, and then he says it to the man at the
3: court? Maybe.
0: I don't know that to be true in my brain, the way I've memorized it. But the reason I'm saying it that way is because I think there is something about instructing the ignorant after they have a change of heart. Yeah. So, like, all I'm saying is, like, I agree, and I don't claim to know the order, but when I called it that, it was because I used a few scripture verses, and I might be wrong, so someone can fact check me. But
3: chances are,
4: go and sin no more is from the lady in adultery.
3: But is there more?
4: I'm trying to find.
0: I'm pretty sure there is, but regardless, like, what he does unequivocally, he doesn't come in and challenge right away.
3: Yeah.
0: He cherishes, he loves, he sees conversion of heart, and then he instructs ascending forth. Like, he'll say, like,
2: unless you're a Pharisee, then you're screwed.
0: Yeah, then you're challenged. No, this is this is really good. I love it.
3: Yeah, well, what baffles me is when he doesn't challenge. That's what kind of baffles me. Of like, oh wait, he didn't say, you know, like that's what kind of gets me. Of like, okay,
0: does he ever just sit?
3: Yeah. That's what's been baffling me. Is like, oh, okay.
0: He doesn't send forth.
3: Not always.
0: Okay.
3: Maybe that is because in that situation the conversion was
2: so evident.
0: Yeah.
3: All right, can I go?
0: Fair enough.
3: Woo! I'm gonna throw this. Okay, my two cents. How do I try to love a person where they're at when I see that they're in a place where I want to move them forward? What I've learned to do is I ask the simple question of how can I help grow them closer into a relationship with God? And I know that does kind of seem strange, but it's a very good benchmark for me, because every single person, whether they're an atheist or a devout Christian, it has the ability to take another step towards growing closer to God. And so as I'm dialoguing with them or as I'm relating to them, that's what I'm asking is like, what will help them move a little bit closer to God? And I have found sometimes people who are atheistic or agnostic, it's actually having conversations about the transcendentals, like having conversations with someone about, well, who do you need to forgive? And because forgiveness is of God. And so if I can help them move towards forgiveness, I'm helping them move, or having a conversation with them about mercy, and or a conversation about, hey, how could you grow in peace right now? I see that there's a lot of disturbance. How can you get peace in your heart right now? And so even with an atheist, I can move them closer to God, because these attributes of God are God, right? Like God is peace, God is mercy, God is goodness, God. And so I'm helping put them in a direction towards Him, or even something simple of like people who I know are kind of agnostic, but or not serious Christians, like maybe just nominal. I will often ask them to pray for me when I'm going through a situation, because it's I know they love me. So if I can ask them, hey, I'm going through this, would you mind praying? My hope is that they will actually turn to God in prayer, and now all of a sudden they're taking the step towards prayer. And or in that situation where they're in their life, like if they're in a lifestyle sin, right? Maybe it's you're in college, you have some friends that are cohabitating. You're like, oh my gosh, am I going to go to them and tell them to like, hey, you're sinning and stop cohabiting? Maybe you don't feel called to do that. Maybe the step is, okay, how can I help my friend who's in a lifestyle sin? How can I help them grow closer to God? And when you get away from the action that you want to improve, and I think this is important, when you get away from the action that you want to improve to your core question being, how do I help improve their relationship with God? Then evangelization becomes very easy. And I think love becomes easier, because now I'm no longer so concerned about their actions or their sinful behavior. I'm dealing with who they are today, and I'm asking, how do I help you grow closer to God? And if they're growing, and you could easily say, okay, yes, but if they cut that sin out of their life, then they're going to grow closer to God. But I think cutting sin out of your life is the manifest result of a relationship. So cutting sin is never going to happen unless I actually help improve the relationship. And as you said, Aaron, just let it's the Holy Spirit's job to convict them of sin and righteousness. And so help that relationship. And really, when I'm stressed about it, I often realize I'm looking at things that are of less importance than the intimacy with God. And so when I boil everything down to what is your current relationship with God and how do I help improve that, I'm able to take action regardless of what the circumstance is.
0: Yeah. That ties really well into what Aaron was saying too, Dan, right? Like, it just like, I haven't seen that in my life. I haven't seen myself love in a moment so profoundly that I see someone like change their action. I'm just reflecting on like, man, that's a real call on to me. If the one that I want to follow and be like is Jesus, like that is what we see regularly. And I looked up some of those verses I was quoting, and I think you guys are right. He's sending them out differently than how he sends out the woman caught in adultery, which is what you were saying, Jack, is like with Zacchaeus, he says like salvation has come to this house because this man repented and is going to pay back. But I think when I was saying cherish and challenge, like his presence challenged him into a lifestyle change. And then he's like, salvation has come to this house. With Bartimaeus, he says, go your way. Your faith has saved you. So it's like, he's seeing conversion and then he's challenging them to go from that place. And so you're right. It's not always sin no more, which again, that's worth sitting with. So if you're listening, that's worth sitting with. I'm just wrestling with like maybe we just stay here. I think like, if you're asking this question, it might be good to just know that this is a really good wrestle to have. Like it's a really good wrestle. It's a great question, because it at least shows that you're prioritizing the love of the
1: person. That like you're a person who has fallen in love with Jesus, and you know he's the way, the truth, and the life. And you know that he has a way that's better than any ways the world can offer us. And you want that for everyone in your life, but you also love that person. And mm-hmm. so it's this, I think it's a really good question. I think it's worth wrestling with.
3: Can I give a little testimony, and then now I'll do a mission of the week after that?
1: Yeah, please.
3: When Aaron and I were in college, we had a friend who had been involved in our youth group and then had left youth group and stuff. And I was trying to figure out how to get her to come to our college prayer nights. And my invitations weren't necessarily working. And we went to a party that she was at, right? And we weren't really people who visited like college parties where there's mm-hmm. a bunch of like wildness and stuff. And we just went and we goofed off. We like made ourselves the goofs of this party. And I asked her, I said, I'll go to this party if you'll come to our prayer meeting. You know, it was kind of like, I'm going to go with you. And then will you come with us? And then she and her friends ended up coming to our prayer meeting as well. And it was like a profound conversion experience for her, where at that prayer meeting, she came back to the Lord, went to confession. She's like a religious sister now, like she actually entered. And, but I think it was one of those, like, I think going to the party and entering into her way of life, if you will, it dismantled the frustration. Like I went where
2: perceived judgment.
3: Yeah. There wasn't judgment. Thanks, Aaron. And I think it's a matter of eating. I think as Catholics, as Christians, we often just ask people to come to our stuff, and we're thinking, how do I get them into the church, as opposed to thinking, how can I bring the church to them? Yeah. And that's been like a big thing for me lately. I've been we often in our evangelization mindset, we're like, how do I bring Jesus to others, versus just saying, how can I discover Jesus in others? And there is, when I'm like, okay, I'm going to go and discover Jesus in them, and I'm going to go into their way of life and be with them at their table, then invite them to my table. I think that's a different kind of ministry that we see modeled by Jesus, but not modeled by many in the church. And so for the mission of the week, I think it would be very simple of, if there's a person you're trying to minister to and you've been trying to bring them along into the faith, ask yourself, what is their table? And how can I go sit with them at their table and be with them first and foremost at their table, and take an action of that? And it could be as simple as like, oh, hey, I want to get kids to my youth group. Well, I'm going to go to their basketball game and cheer for them because what they care about matters. And then maybe I'll earn the right to invite them to my table as well.
1: I love that.
2: That party was pretty funny. It was a terrible experience.
1: Hey, but fruit, man.
2: There was a game of beer pong happening at the table at the party. And we must have been under 21. Either that or we were just refusing to drink.
3: I think we were just refusing to drink. So,
1: in the context.
2: So we found a container of ancient fake bacon bits in the pantry.
3: They were like expired by 5
1: They've
3: years
1: been there
3: plus.
1: for 3 different tenants.
3: Yeah.
2: So we played beer pong, and we said we'll play beer pong, but it's got to be bacon bits.
3: So there was no beer, it was just the bacon bits. And Aaron and I were going back and forth, and the whole party was freaking out because we were like chugging these bacon bits, and we're like each time like unable to like we're like falling to the ground like dying. Yeah, that was pretty good.
2: I want to pray for us today.
3: That's
2: well, just along this topic, not about bacon bits, but
3: no.
2: I've never prayed in faith for that type of love, a love that transforms in a moment.
3: Mm-hmm.
2: And what I find myself struggling with, in this conversation, is that in every relationship that I can think of where it's like, I need to play the long game and I need to show them love. I'm measuring conversion, like success, encounter with Jesus in months or years or decades.
3: Mm-hmm.
2: And I don't know if that's sufficient.
1: Yeah.
2: So I want
1: to love them doesn't mean that you have to journey with them for 20 years in that love.
2: Like what if the Lord actually just wanted to do it and equip us with a love that we thought was impossible?
3: Yeah.
2: So that's what I'm going to pray for. I pray for you in the name of the Father and the Son and the Holy Spirit.
1: Amen.
2: Amen. God, we've seen you do the impossible things. And we've even here on this campus and through the ministries of Damascus, and certainly in the context of the church, like, we are a church that believes in miracles. And the way that you loved was miraculous. And Jesus, the way that you loved didn't just produce healings and signs and wonders. It produced the rapid and often immediate transformation of a person's life. And Jesus, I pray for a redemptive gift that you would offer to the church. And that as we listen today, that we would receive in faith from you the ability to love like you loved. And Lord, that you would just charge our love of one another to the point where it would prevent that immediate fruit. God, that we would be able to receive testimonies even here on this show of the way that, yeah, I loved. I went and sat in the bar or the gas station or the car or wherever the case may be. But this time it produced immediate transformation when a person looked at me in a different way and said, I need what you're carrying. So Lord, we receive that and we pray that you would give us the faith and the confidence to be able to trust you. Jesus, pray. Amen. Amen. Father, and the Son, and the Holy Spirit.
0: Amen. Friends, thanks for joining us. This has been Beyond Damascus, the show where encounter meets mission. We hope that you encountered Jesus through the conversation today, and we pray that you would join us on mission here this week. If you ever encounter questions that you have in the faith that are leaving you short of the mission you know you're called to, we would invite you to send those to us. You can send those to us in the comments here or at beyond@damascus.net. Last but certainly not least, if this episode blessed you and you know someone in your life that might benefit from listening to episodes like this, share this with them and subscribe so this message can go further, faster. And we always want to remind you, and let me be the first to initiate this with us three, that mission makes sense. All right. Well, we had fun with that. God bless you guys. We'll see you next week.
2: It's amazing. No one's ever jumped the gun on the mission
0: and just done it. Well, it's because we always kind of stutter at the beginning, but mission makes sense.
3: Get it?
0: Get it?

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10: How many times have you heard it said that the Church has been weak and ineffective? G.K. Chesterton says the Church has been so powerful and effective that it colored even the things that it had not hoped to influence, and changed its enemies as well as its friends. It affects everything it touches. It inspires a life-changing love in its friends and a self-destructive hatred in its enemies. Its enemies will do everything to destroy it, and they end up destroying everything except the Church. The Catholic Church, says Chesterton, has endured for 2,000 years, and the world within the Church has been more lucid, more level-headed, more reasonable in its hopes, more healthy in its instincts, more humorous and cheerful in the face of fate and death than all the world outside.
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12: We need to pray for priests that they have courage and strength to be faithful. 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
13: This is Father Hugh Gillespie. The month of October is dedicated to the Holy Rosary. Let us pray. In the name of the Father, and of the Son, and of the Holy Spirit. Amen. Hail Mary, full of grace. The Lord is with thee. Blessed art thou among women, and blessed is the fruit of thy womb, Jesus. Holy Mary, Mother of God, pray for us sinners, now and at the hour of death. Amen. In the name of the Father, and of the Son, and of the Holy Spirit. Amen.
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1: 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I'm Dan Kennedy, Sacred Heart Radio board member and retired CEO of Human Life of Washington. I'm here with my irreplaceable co-host, Rebecca.
2: Thanks, Dan. I am Rebecca Anderson. I'm a local volunteer with 40 Days for Life and on staff here at Sacred Heart Radio. Listeners, we are so excited that you are joining us today. A very, very important topic, and we are glad that you are tuning in. We are going to have a conversation with Dr. Emily Nagel. She became active in the pro-life movement 15 years ago through 40 Days for Life as a volunteer participant. She went on to lead 13 vigils over 7 years outside the Meridian Planned Parenthood in Idaho with her husband, Scott. Her unwavering witness for the sanctity of all life is fueled by her two sons. The oldest, Ian, received a prenatal diagnosis of half a heart at 20 weeks, and after 4 open-heart surgeries is a thriving 11-year-old. The youngest, Gus, passed around 19 weeks gestation. She has written a pro-life song, maintained a pro-life blog for 10 years, and been a regular guest on local Catholic radio. She serves as a Respect Life coordinator at her church and is the current president of Right to Life of Idaho. Professionally, she is a doctor of optometry, but the vocation she is most proud of is mom to 4 children ages 7 to 16. Welcome to the show, Emily.
3: Thank you so much for having me.
2: Yeah, so we are having you on because there is an urgent need to vote no on a horrible proposition right now in Idaho. Can you share with us what exactly that is?
3: Yes, so the Reproductive Freedom and Privacy Act, or so-called, is Prop 1 on Idaho ballots November 3rd. So coming up very quickly here, and it will completely do a 180 on our abortion laws in Idaho. So currently we have one of the most protective laws for the unborn. The only exceptions are for the life of the mother, of course, mm-hmm. and in a situation of assault. And so very, very protective. And we're very proud of that, and that is in alignment with the morals of most of our state. Mm-hmm. Now, this ballot initiative, of course, is a backdoor attempt to put this in front of voters, and it would go from one of the most protective to the most extreme laws. And so the way that they have defined viability, it goes up to viability, but viability can mean like 8 months and even beyond in cases like my son. And we can talk about that definition if we want to later, but it also trumps every other law in Idaho. So it is a right to that reproductive freedom and privacy, which will have the supremacy clause over other laws, meaning even our parental consent law.
2: Wow.
3: And so, of course, you know, we don't want to see any abortion at any stage, but this is just so extreme because the vast majority of people believe that there's some point where it's just like too far, mm-hmm. and this is like well beyond that point. And then even pro-choice people don't want to see parents cut out of decisions. I mean, if you've had a teenager, you know, mm-hmm. teenagers don't make good decisions. Their prefrontal cortex is not fully developed. Mm-hmm. And so especially in these situations, they need, teenagers need their parents. And so to have that absolute right is just, you know, not good for Idaho, not good for families. And one of the other ways it's very extreme is that it no longer has the physician-only requirement. And wow. So under Roe v. Wade, you know, when abortion, of course, was legal then in Idaho just 4 years ago, there was a physician-only requirement where the doctor had to be licensed in the state of Idaho mm-hmm. and have admitting privileges to a hospital. And mm-hmm. so that is no longer part of this. And so it could be any licensed healthcare provider, which that is such a slippery slope
1: as the
3: definition of a healthcare provider. And you in Washington, I think, have seen with end of life care how healthcare provider can be a social worker who mm-hmm. then isn't trained in these, you know, diagnosing depression. And so many of people who seek that end of life assisted suicide, you know, are usually depressed. I mean, it's the same people who seek regular suicide, they're depressed. And
2: right.
3: if you treat, you know, these people need treatment for depression, not assisted suicide.
1: Right. Our guest is Dr. Emily Nagel, president of Idaho Right to Life. And Dr. Nagel, you know, in reading some of Proposition 1 over, it is, I mean, it is more than just abortion. It is really radical. It includes a right to reproductive freedom and privacy, including but not limited to services related to the reproductive process, functions, and systems. And so it actually would lead to transgender surgeries, and because those are all part of functions and services of reproductive systems.
2: Wow.
3: Correct. I mean, it definitely opens the door for that because it establishes it as a right. And so we had a case in Idaho in 2020 where there was a prison inmate who wanted, you know, sex reassignment surgery, mm-hmm. and it was litigated and all of these things. And the state ended up paying millions of dollars, mostly to litigation fees. But, mm-hmm. you know, that inmate got their sex change surgery, and it was at expense to the taxpayer, to the insurance that was forced to cover that. And so it definitely could open the door. And that paired with this, you know, dangerous cutting out of parents without having parental consent, with no parental notification even. I mean, the average person is very against this. Of course, you don't hear any of this stuff with what they're putting out there. They're making it sound like women can't get health care of any kind without near unlimited abortion access.
2: So would you say then the influence to press this is coming from outside the state of Idaho?
3: You know, it began with a group, and I'm sorry to say, because I'm Catholic as well, a group of Catholic pro-choice OBGYNs.
2: In the state of Idaho?
3: In the state of Idaho.
2: Wow. Yep. Okay.
3: Yep.
1: Now, that's a
3: and
1: true oxymoron, isn't it?
2: Oh, gosh.
3: Uh-huh. Yeah. And so these Catholic pro-choice women, there's four of them. I guess one is an OBGYN. Anyways, they had to collect over 70,000 signatures to get on the ballot. They had to get about 3% of eligible voters. And so I think they ended up with well over 100,000 signatures. Mm-hmm. A lot of those Republicans, of course, are very Republican state. So it's, you know, that's one of the things I want to be sure, you know, it's clear. If you're listening from Idaho, we need your vote. It's not enough that we're a Christian state. It's not enough that we're a Republican state. Measures extreme as this in places even like Montana, which is also, you know, very conservative, have passed, where they let the doctor define what is viability. And, you know, that's going to vary depending on the doctor. And then when your doctor stands to make thousands of dollars, you know, their definition of viability may greatly vary. And of course, you know, extreme examples like Kermit Gosnell, the abortionist out of Pennsylvania, who, you know, I mean, he thought he was God's gift to humanity, providing these poor women with abortions. I mean, he saw himself as a savior to these poor women. And so his good faith medical judgment is not the same as, you know, what my good faith medical judgment would be and or yours or, you know, maybe the standard of care. But that's the thing with the definition. It's not the standard of care. It's the doctor's definition.
1: Right.
3: And so,
1: and you see that in assisted suicide all the time. Well, you see, it's the doctor's definition.
2: The doctor's definition. Yeah. So Emily, I'm curious. Do you so because of the fall of Roe, then the issue of abortion came back to the states. So then I'm guessing Idaho had some sort of trigger law that would be that went into effect when the fall of Roe happened, and then abortion. Not dried up, but the laws of abortion were to the favor of the pro-life, you know, perspective and our position. But then after that, do you think that maybe people moving into Idaho that were not ideologically aligned with the pro-life heart are the ones that would even sign the initiative petition to get the with the signatures? I'm always shocked that some people are cavalier and like, well, we should put it on the ballot. I don't agree with it, but we should. No, just even getting it on the ballot to me is something that should not
1: Russian roulette
2: happen, right? So is there any, I mean, and again, the horse has left the barn. We have this coming, but I guess as a warning to other states of like, just because you think you've got, you know, a conservative state, don't think that people coming in are going to adopt that. Is that what happened, do you think?
3: Yeah, I think, so you brought up a couple of things. So yes, you know, of course, our listeners probably know when the Dobbs decision fell in June of 2022, then that left the decision to the states. Our state did have a trigger law. The name of that is the Defense of Life Act. So the Defense of Life Act went into effect in August of 2022. And that became the law of the land. Now, the laws, of course, are determined by the legislature. And you know, we had a lot of legislators that helped with that, you know, voted for that to put that in place, right? And the people, it's the will of the people through the legislators, right? And so so then immediately, though, when the Dobbs decision was even leaked, we saw this very concerted effort to spread the misinformation that women will die. That was the big thing. Everywhere you turned, women will die. Tons of misinformation about ectopic pregnancy and miscarriage care. And you know, well, women won't even be able, because, you know, a miscarriage, unfortunately, is the medical term is a spontaneous abortion. And so sometimes that medical code, it can get confusing where it will be nonspecific to induced abortion or an elective abortion versus a spontaneous abortion. And so then, and so they have industriously spread these lies, and even, you know, well-meaning people fall for these lies that then now women's health care is being impacted by these pro-life laws. Which begs the question over and over again, well, is it the actual laws that are the problem or just all of this misinformation? Because a woman, you know, in a state like Georgia that also has a pro-life law, they think, oh, well, geez, abortion is illegal here. Like, I can't get care. I took these abortion drugs, you know, that I got online. And because it's illegal here, I'm going to be prosecuted or this or that. And then they delay care. And then because of all this misinformation, then their life really is at risk. When I think it's the perfect example, you know, we have a Catholic hospital here. The Catholic hospital here has never done abortions, but they've always cared for emergencies such as ectopic pregnancy and miscarriage. We have another hospital here that's not Catholic, and they have had, you know, they have facilitated, would be the word, where it's not the hospital itself, but the facility, right? Where they have facilitated abortions at that facility. Sorry to be redundant. And so, you know, it's like, you know, but like, it's not affecting care. Like, you can get cared for these things at Catholic hospitals. And now that abortion's illegal everywhere on the whole, not a complete ban, you can still get cared for care for these things. And so, but even still in these conversations in Idaho, it's like, I had someone reach out to me a couple of weeks ago, like, how do I prove to someone the, you know, that, that Idaho abortion laws don't, you know, don't apply to miscarriage and don't apply to ectopic pregnancy in this. I'm like, well, here, you know, put this. This is the Idaho code. Put it into Google and screenshot it, because, you know, they don't believe you, but, like, it's right there. And that's because their, you know, voice is speaking louder. And so it is, you know, misinformed people in Idaho. But certainly, you know, there's that, I think it's roughly 20% of people are like these ardent pro-choicers, and 20% of people, 20 to 30% are like ardent pro-lifers. And there's this big chunk of 50 to 60% of people in the middle that just kind of, it's not my issue. And they just kind of go along with whatever the culture tells them. The culture tells them, like, oh, you hate, if you don't want to hate women, you better, like, whatever your personal opinion is, you better go along with this, you know, radical abortion agenda. And they just kind of, it's this kind of like, I don't want to say mind your own business sort of thing, but it is kind of like, well, it, in 40 Days for Life, me and my co-leader, we would call it, I'm pro-life, but.
1: Kind of a laissez-faire.
3: A lot of people in the middle, they would say, you know, I'm Christian or I'm pro-life, but I don't feel like I can put my, you know, belief onto someone else.
1: So I wouldn't save my spouse, because that would be putting my belief on someone who wants to take my spouse out, for some reason. You know, it's just is a nonsensical, irrational kind of thing.
3: And the thing is, we got to, I mean, we know this, but I mean, there's, abortion is a grave evil. So there's a lot of things we should tolerate, you know, differences in opinion and differences in taste and things. You know, there's different things we should tolerate, but when we're talking about a grave evil, we should never be tolerating this.
4: Right. Right.
3: And it is a human rights issue of our time. Like, you would never ask, you know, you would never say, like, you know, back in the days of slavery, you would never say, like, well, I would never have a slave. But I think the people who do have slaves should be allowed to have their slaves.
4: Right. Exactly. And
3: I mean, you would never say that.
4: No. And this is where we are. And so that's why we're so glad we're having this conversation. And we are talking to Emily Noggle, president of Right to Life of Idaho, and we are discussing the importance of voting no on Prop 1. We'll be right back.
5: The Divine Praises. Blessed be God. Blessed be His holy name. Blessed be Jesus Christ, true God and true man. Blessed be the name of Jesus. Blessed be His most sacred heart. Blessed be His most precious blood. Blessed be Jesus in the most holy sacrament of the altar. Blessed be the Holy Spirit, the Paraclete. Blessed be the Great Mother of God, Mary Most Holy. Blessed be her holy and immaculate conception. Blessed be her glorious Assumption. Blessed be the name of Mary, Virgin and Mother. Blessed be Saint Joseph, her most chaste spouse. Blessed be God in His angels and in His saints. Amen.
6: 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And as you have loved me from the beginning, so make me love you to the end.
1: Welcome back to Life Talk Northwest on Sacred Heart Radio. Our guest today is Dr. Emily Noggle, president of Idaho Right to Life. And Emily, I'd like to ask about the misinformation that the other side is putting out, because they always use fear and misinformation and twist things around. What are they doing, and how do you counter that?
3: Yeah, I mean, like so much of the pro-abortion or pro-choice movement, they don't even want to say the word abortion. Mm-hmm. They have this whole rack card. I don't even know how many words are on it. The word abortion is not used on it one time.
1: Wow.
3: And so they don't talk about what it's really about, which is about abortion. They talk about it being, you know, to ensure childbirth care and contraception and fertility treatments and miscarriage care and prenatal care. And it's like, wait, all of those things are already available and legal in Idaho, except for abortion. This is about abortion, okay?
1: Right.
3: And
1: mm-hmm.
3: so a lot of their commercials, they're about women having to be life-flighted out of state to get care.
4: Wow.
1: Oh, my
4: or
1: goodness.
3: Or it's this, like, emergency room gurney where we have to have Prop 1 so that women can get emergency care.
4: Mm.
3: And they really make it sound like you can't get care of any kind, and that the whole doctor shortage that we have, we're a very rural state, so, like, mm-hmm. a lot of rural states, we don't have, you know, we have a doctor shortage in a lot of areas. It's not just OBGYNs.
4: Mm-hmm.
3: OBGYNs, you know, everywhere are, you know, just the birth numbers are declining. People use midwives more.
4: Mm-hmm.
3: You know, it's just an expensive specialty. But yeah, to combat that a little bit. So first of all, it's clear in our law that there is an exception for when the life of the mother is at risk at all.
4: Mm-hmm.
3: And that exception has been there the entire time. Now, when the law was first put into place, the Planned Parenthood of the Northwest actually sued and said it was unconstitutional.
4: Mm-hmm.
3: And so our state Supreme Court ruled on this in January of 2023.
4: Mm-hmm.
3: They clarified. They said, actually, the exception for the life of the mother is not vague. It's very clear. It's just nonspecific. And that means there's no required immediacy to the death of the mother. So they keep saying she has to be within an inch of death.
1: Oh, gosh.
3: Or they say her life, it basically, death has to be imminent for this exception to apply. That is a complete fabrication. And it was actually listed that way. The Journal of American Medicine, JAMA, they mm-hmm. did a study that supposedly showed the decreasing number of doctors practicing OBGYNs in the state of Idaho, that it had dropped since the our Defense of Life Act went into effect.
4: Mm.
3: But even in that article, it says because it's a near total ban unless the life of the mother, unless her death is imminent. It puts the lie right into this, you
4: wow.
3: know, supposedly prestigious, you know,
1: right. oh,
3: medical
1: boy.
3: Journal.
4: Right.
3: Anyways, it is, and so that's one thing. The second thing is there have been some cases of women who have been sent out of state.
4: Mm.
3: But the thing is, last year, a year ago, our attorney general, he subpoenaed one of these doctors, and that doctor testified under oath that he was unaware of the Supreme Court's clarification that came out in January of 2023, mm-hmm. and that he did not understand Idaho's laws. And he's an OBGYN that sent women out of state because he thought that he couldn't take care of them.
1: That is incredible.
3: And so, so here's these lies that are propagated. So I'm not saying that people weren't sent out of state, but it goes back. Is it a problem with the law? It's a problem with these lies surrounding the law. The doctors that know the law, they mm-hmm. know that unless they're doing elective abortions, they can keep practicing and taking care of their patients the way they do every day. They use their good, you know, faith of clinical judgment. If the life of the mother is at risk, they just recognize that they have two patients and mm-hmm. they take care of them both. And many times, you know, they might have to just deliver that baby. But skilled OBGYNs, they can do those C-sections so fast. They just deliver right. the baby. And then tragically, you know, if the baby's not far enough along, right. he or she may not, you know, make it. But but that's so much better psychologically for the family to not have to do, I mean, late-term abortion. I mean, it's a long process. It's a lengthy process. And it's barbaric. I mean, when you look at the abortion laws throughout the world, mm-hmm. Susan B. Anthony, I mean, they have that. They've looked at this data several times, and out of 193 countries, there's only like 7 or 8 that allow elective abortion past 20 weeks.
4: Right.
3: And the United States is one of them.
4: Right.
3: Mm-hmm. Yeah. And so, I mean, like, is that what we're going to do? I mean, and so then in the country, I mean, there's just very few states that have this extreme of an abortion law. I mean, it's like California and New York, and like, you're going to put Idaho on that list?
4: Right. Come
3: on.
4: Right.
3: Like, there might be some problems with the law that could be maybe clarified or something, but Prop 1 is not the answer. It is, I mean, it is way out there.
4: Well, and so what exactly is your defense against this, and what is the no Prop 1 effort doing? How are you guys motivating voters to vote this down?
3: Yeah, I mean, I think the good thing about conservatives and, you know, particularly I think of Idaho, I mean, we are kind of suspicious of like mainstream media.
4: Mm-hmm.
3: And so I think people are kind of suspicious when they hear some of this stuff, and they do like, hey, let me look into this myself. Mm-hmm. And it is obvious that it's about, you know, it is obvious that it's about abortion, and you can just look and see the exception for, you know, life of the mother. And so we are hopeful that if we can just keep getting the truth out there mm-hmm. and at least, hey, like there's two sides to this story, that people will, you know, read it for what it is mm-hmm. and vote no. Now, midterm elections is like only 20% of people
4: it's
3: vote.
4: It's a very low voter turnout, yeah.
3: So, yeah, that's what's really going to hurt us, is if people think, oh, that's so extreme, like that would never pass, and they stay home. Mm-hmm. That's practically a vote for the other side.
1: It is a vote for the other side, absolutely.
4: So, right, and I know as far as the Catholic Church, your bishop in Boise has come out very strongly against Prop 1, right? And I know that it's being talked about in churches. I'm guessing you guys have yard signs. I guess you're having meetings, rallies, those kinds of things. Have you had any opposition to any of your public support to vote Prop 1 down?
3: So, yeah, the Catholic Church has been amazing. Our state is so population, the entire state is one diocese.
4: Right.
3: So the Diocese of Boise is our entire state, and the bishop has been very clear in his counsel. And Respect Life Sunday, of course, mm-hmm. beginning of October, right where we're at, mm-hmm. that letter was read at all masses.
4: Mm-hmm.
3: And so the Catholics are definitely helping. And that clear teaching of the Catholic Church mm-hmm. is just such a relief, you know, to so many people, because not all the churches have that.
4: Right.
3: I mean, we were trying to table about Prop 1 to some of these Christian concert series, and we were not allowed to.
4: Wow.
3: So, yeah. Okay. But yeah, we've been... you know, doing all of the things to get the vote out. And there's always more opportunities. I mean, we need as many workers in the field as we can get. So there are some concrete things people can do.
4: Mm-hmm. What is your website? Yeah. What is your website?
3: So Right to Life of Idaho is RTLI.org.
1: Mm-hmm. Okay.
3: That's our website. So people can find information on there. We have a Facebook page. We are on some of the other social medias, but we don't have as big of a presence there.
7: Sure.
3: Of course, prayer. I mean, this is such a spiritual battle.
7: It is.
3: Some of the blatant lies, you just, you know, nobody likes to be lied to. That's just part of the human condition.
7: Right.
3: And so when you can kind of break through a few of these lies, because it is a no vote. No votes are an advantage. Because
4: right.
3: if people are uncertain, they won't vote yes.
7: Correct.
3: So they can use fear. And they do use fear,
4: mm-hmm.
3: But we can really lay into this uncertainty where, you know, people
7: yeah.
3: should be voting no if they're uncertain when life begins, if they're uncertain if one side is telling the truth or the other, you know.
7: Right.
3: So that's why the prayer is 40 days for life. You can pray from home if you're able to pray in person.
4: Mm-hmm.
3: There's no more fervent prayer than praying outside of a Planned Parenthood.
7: Right.
4: Mm-hmm.
3: And so definitely kind of like sending out Christmas cards. You can take your list of your friends and family and send out like a little postcard or even just, you know, text people personal text like, hey, I'm going to be voting no on Prop 1. I hope you do, too. Let me know if you have any questions about it.
4: Mm-hmm.
3: And really, confidence inspires courage.
4: Right.
3: So look at our website. Look at our resources. You know, listen to podcasts and programs like this. Make sure you're comfortable with this because sometimes I think it's so evil, we almost can't believe it.
7: Yeah. Mm-hmm.
4: Gosh, Emily, thank you so much for your time today. And we just want to wrap this up. And again, listeners, anyone that you know in Idaho, encourage them, implore them to vote no on Prop 1 this November on the ballot in Idaho. I'm Rebecca Anderson. So glad that you've joined us and just want to encourage you. Every little thing you do supporting life matters.
7: Thank you, Rebecca. I'm Dan Kennedy. Our guest today was Dr. Emily Noggle, president of Idaho Right to Life. And I would remind all of us with St. Paul to do not be overcome by evil, but overcome evil with good. Thank you for listening, and God bless.
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12: How the dust is settling after a fierce debate in Michigan. 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The USCCB weighs in after a shocking announcement from the Department of War. Category 3, the latest from the Gulf as Hurricane Isaias storms toward mainland USA. Plus, 3 days in, what we learned today about the ongoing meeting at the Vatican between the Pope and church leaders across the globe. These stories and more tonight.
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12: Thank you for being with us on the feast day of St. John Henry Newman, patron of Catholic education. Our top story tonight, Catholic bishops criticize the federal government's plans to broadcast an execution. The death penalty case is drawing widespread attention. Tonight, President Donald Trump is also weighing in. He spoke several times about crime and punishment during an event designed to honor Christopher Columbus. White House correspondent Owen Jensen reports.
15: Veronica, President Donald Trump, who supports capital punishment, has declared that final justice is going to be delivered to an evil killer. Only this time, the broader public will be able to view it. And tonight, Catholic leaders are pushing back hard on that.
16: The Pentagon confirms the firing squad execution of Fort Hood shooter Nidal Hassan will be live-streamed. The announcement echoes Secretary Hegseth's promise that the execution would be public.
17: It was a radical Islamist attack in uniform inside the ranks. And so he's going to get a firing squad of soldiers, as it should be. And we'll make sure that people are able to watch it, that it's public, because people need to understand that there's serious consequences for these types of things.
16: Hassan was convicted of killing 13 people and injuring 32 others in a shooting at the military base back in 2009.
18: Today you can do almost anything, nothing happens. But we're changing that, you see that. In fact, we're giving a man the death penalty who killed 14 soldiers. A couple of years ago. Death penalty through firing squad. And he deserves it. Killed and wounded many, many people. A maniac.
16: Catholic bishops strongly denounce and condemn the planned live streaming, writing, "Our God is the God of life. In no way can Hassan's actions be condoned, but this decision is a barbaric promotion of a culture of death and must be reconsidered," adding, "The public execution, even of one who has done grave harm, will only further undermine the moral fabric of our nation and be a blight on the conscience of its people." Still, Secretary Hegseth confirms the punishment will proceed on December 3rd.
17: No-brainer. Execution by firing squad. Army major betrays his country, radical Islamist, kills a bunch of Americans at Fort Hood. Of course we're going to do it at Fort Hood. We're going to do it on a Thursday. We're going to do it at 1 o'clock, which is when he did it. And it's going to be soldiers with rifles executing the firing squad. The worst
16: terrorist attack. Vice President J.D. Vance, a convert to the Catholic Church, told reporters he would not watch the live stream, and he cast doubt on whether the live stream would happen. In addition, he says Hassan's crimes should not be forgotten.
19: So whatever the controversy is about the method of the execution, I hope that people don't forget that this is a guy who brutally murdered a lot of innocent people.
15: Catholic teaching opposes the death penalty, calling it inadmissible. And tonight, the president of the U.S. Conference of Catholic Bishops says he is praying that, quote, "we as a nation may always choose life, even in the most trying times and circumstances." At the White House, Owen Jensen, EWTN News Nightly.
12: Midterm elections are just weeks away, and control of the U.S. Senate hangs in the balance. Michigan Senate candidates Republican Mike Rogers and Democrat Abdul El Sayed met last night in their first debate, and it was anything but friendly. Instead of debating issues, the pair dished out personal insults at each other, including corporate influence, President Trump, and even their families. When asked about support for Israel, Rogers, a former congressman, accused El Sayed, a doctor, of taking funds from terrorist groups.
20: His biggest funders are from a group that supports the Muslim Brotherhood. He gets money from people who support openly Hamas, Hezbollah, Al-Qaeda. His family was even included in those discussions.
12: El Sayed countered that domestic policies outweigh foreign aid.
21: I want our tax dollars spent here to provide schools here. And by here, I mean Michigan, not Florida.
2: I want to make sure we've got good schools here and health care here. I want to make sure that we are taking care of people here. That is my priority.
21: They got into it over political motivations for their campaigns.
2: The only thing he cares about is his power. And going back one more time through the revolving door to make, what, $14 million you made?
22: All right.
20: You know, I can't let that stand. I mean, let me just tell you this. I won't let this stand from a guy who is taking corporate PAC money. He snuck snuck.
21: The two also clashed over ICE enforcement and immigration.
2: ICE right now is not about immigration enforcement. ICE is about terrorizing our streets. He talked about what happened in Minneapolis. I went there. He said it was probably not right. I mean, definitely not right. They killed two people.
20: He has called for open borders, decriminalizing crossing the border, giving illegals identification, and allowing them on Medicare. You can't get a worse plan than what you hear from Abdul. Go to stopabdul.com. Every one of his deleted tweets and videos are there.
23: 15 seconds, doctor.
20: Very educational.
2: You made a website, doctor. That's awesome. Good for you.
21: On the war in Iran, El Sayed accuses Rogers of being a yes man.
2: The whole time, my opponent backstopped it. Win, win, win. Are you winning? Are we winning? Is anyone actually winning? That's the kind of policy you're going to get from a guy who wants to be a sock puppet for the Trump administration. No thinking, no thought. Whatever Donald Trump says, jump. He says, how high?
20: He can't condemn a terrorist act that happened on our soil in the state of Michigan. He can't bring himself to condemn.
2: I did condemn it. And you know,
20: oh, you
2: come
20: did
2: on,
20: not.
2: My guy. Like,
21: and disagreements on the use of flock cameras by law enforcement got personal.
20: Why would that bother you? Well, if you have someone in your family that might be on the
2: side
20: of the watch list.
2: Are you going to go ahead and say that I'm a go ahead and say it.
20: No, I'm going to say, did you not have family?
2: You've been tiptoeing around the whole time. Just say it.
20: No,
2: say it.
20: I haven't been tiptoeing it.
2: Do you know why? Do you know why? Because of your policies. Because of your policies.
20: That's so wrong.
2: That literally use surveillance.
20: Is this his question, sir, or is it mine?
2: Use surveillance. So I'm just saying, if you want to come out and say something, go ahead and say it.
20: No, well, let's do this. Let's open up this can of worms.
23: I'll give you an.
20: I'll tell you what my mother did. She was a small.
2: You go after my mom?
20: I'm not going after your mom.
2: That's exactly
20: what your mom was working at, I was going after that organization that was indicted for funneling money to Al-Qaeda.
2: Look,
20: that's your mom. My mom worked at a local chamber of commerce.
21: Rogers and El Sayed meet for their final debate next week. Polls have consistently shown El Sayed with a small lead. More than $200 million has been spent on the race, putting it on track to be the most expensive in the state's history.
24: New York City police have released body camera footage showing their response to a shooting involving ICE. This was the scene in New York yesterday. ICE agents shot a 28-year-old Dominican man who was driving with a 5-year-old boy in the car. Authorities say the officers believe their lives were in danger. The man survived the shooting and is now in custody. The child was unharmed. People along the Gulf Coast are gearing up for the arrival of Hurricane Isaias, a Category 3 storm. As the wind and rain started to pick up in Florida, residents filled sandbags to protect their homes from flooding. In Alabama, long lines formed at gas stations for both vehicles and generators. Fuel isn't the only item in short supply. People are also buying up water and food, as well as lumber, to board up their homes. Joining us now is Kevin Schneider, a meteorologist with Weather Nation. Kevin, what will happen with the hurricane over the next few days?
25: Yeah, not a lot's really changed with the forecast for the most part. We're still expecting some big-time storm surge, potentially some big-end winds as well. But there's a tornado threat with this as we get into the next couple of days in parts of the southeast. Again, storm surge is the thing to be worried about, though, if you're right along the coast. But this could be something that affects a lot of folks inland as well. As far as those power outages go, it could be fairly long in duration. If you're right along the coast, that's where the wind's going to be the highest. As we look at some of those tropical alerts, hurricane warnings out there in that kind of reddish shade, that includes Mobile back through Pensacola, Panama City. But notice how far inland some of this goes. This is going to be a fairly fast-moving storm system, and that means it can hold some of those winds with it, even as it makes its way in places like the Mid-South and places up toward Nashville, getting pretty breezy as we get into tomorrow. As far as that storm surge goes, the worst is going to be close to where this thing makes landfall. That's where we could be approaching 9 feet in some instances. Biggest concern, though, for most folks is going to be the inland flooding. And we're talking about flooding from heavy rainfall. That could be on the order of 6 to 9 inches. Some local amounts could certainly surpass that as we get into tonight, into tomorrow as we kick off this weekend. So here's how it could unfold. And again, it's going to look a little bit different when it makes landfall compared to where it's going to be at as we get into your Saturday. Saturday afternoon, going to be watching that tornado threat ramp up. Could be places like Atlanta back through Georgia and the Carolinas that we're most concerned about, that we could see that tornado potential. Tonight, as this thing makes its way onshore, again, got to watch those outer bands. But this has been a little bit of a wild year. A strong El Nino has kept the Atlantic fairly quiet. And, of course, as luck would have it, we have our first hurricane, the latest on record since satellite era started. We got Isaias out there. So, again, we've got an interesting setup, a lot to watch as we get into tonight.
24: So many people are tracking this. Kevin, thanks so much. Today, the Nobel Committee announced the 2026 Nobel Peace Prize winner. The prize has been awarded to Navi Pillay, a South African human rights lawyer and former UN High Commissioner for Human Rights. As a judge at the Rwanda Genocide Tribunal, she helped establish that rape and sexual violence can constitute acts of genocide. She also led a UN inquiry into alleged human rights violations in Gaza. Joining me now is Dr. Marianne Cusimano-Love, Associate Professor of International Relations of the Politics Department at the Catholic University of America. Welcome back to the show.
1: Thank you for having me.
24: From your perspective, what was it about Navi Pillay's work that stood out to the Nobel Committee and led them to this decision?
1: She's really a pioneer in human rights and international law. She stands in a long line of people from South Africa, from Archbishop Desmond Tutu to Nelson Mandela to today, of individuals standing up to protect human rights, defend human rights, and to protect international law. So she's was the first woman to ever have a legal practice under apartheid in South Africa. So what a firebrand to be able to stand up in the 1960s as a woman and as a lawyer to establish her own practice.
24: Speaking about another area of her work, were you surprised by the choice even after she famously chaired the UN Commission of Inquiry that claimed Israel had committed genocide in Gaza, a finding Israel has rejected?
1: I'm not surprised because it's very difficult to weigh in on these genocide cases. And she sees her job as just being a lawyer. What do the facts lead us to? But many people don't understand what the law actually says. The 1948 Convention on Genocide is to prevent genocide. And it says that many people think that you have to have 6 million people killed, like the terrible atrocities of the Holocaust and World War II. But that's not what the law actually says. The law is to prevent genocide, to prevent attacks on peoples by their identity group. And it includes things like moving people, like preventing births. So it's not only killing of people. And so I think once you unpack what the law actually says and look into that, you can understand why these genocide cases are coming, not only in Gaza, but in cases like Myanmar, in cases like Rwanda, that she worked on those criminal cases in the former Yugoslavia.
24: Finally, what impact can a Nobel Peace Prize have on the behavior of governments or public opinion?
1: If you look at a number of Catholics who've won the Nobel Peace Prize, from Mairead Corrigan McGuire in Northern Ireland, you know, she won that prize in 1974, decades before the Good Friday Peace Accords were ever signed by governments. And it really legitimized that people could work for peace across sectarian lines in Northern Ireland and normalize this idea long before the governments kind of got in line. Often the Nobel Prize kind of is a front runner that happens often decades before governments may come around to these positions, but it's able to support the people working in the trenches and to educate the public about these activities, that peace is practical. And as Pope Leo says in Magnificat Humanitas, it's not utopian. It is a very practical possibility, and it's all of our calling as Catholics and Christians.
24: Dr. Marianne Cusimano-Love, thank you so much for coming on today, offering that historical context, and of course, talking about everyone trying to attain peace.
1: Thank you for inviting me.
24: Mike Ditka, who won NFL titles as a player and coach with the Chicago Bears, died earlier today. He was a lifelong Catholic and member of the Knights of Columbus. Nicknamed Iron Mike, his players on the Bears said Ditka went to Mass almost every day. He coached the team when it won the Super Bowl after the 1985 season with one of the most dominant performances in league history. As a player, he was a star tight end at Pitt and later led the Bears to the 1963 NFL championship. In a statement, his family said, quote, Mike will be missed beyond measure and remembered forever. Mike Ditka was 86 years old. We have a lot more still to come on EWTN News Nightly, a rare look. We take you inside North Korea through the eyes of a woman who spent decades working there.
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0: glimpse inside North Korea through the eyes of a woman who spent nearly three decades working there. A new book out now shares the extraordinary story of Kathy Zellweger, who helped pioneer humanitarian work in North Korea from 1978 to 2006. She even shared her reports on the secretive nation with Pope John Paul II. The co-authors of Miss Kathy, Saving Lives in North Korea, Kathy Zellweger, a former Caritas Hong Kong North Korea director, and Mike Chinoy, a non-resident scholar at the 21st Century China Center and an award-winning journalist, join me now to discuss here in studio. Thank you both for coming in today.
1: Thanks very much.
2: Thank you so much.
0: Kathy, if we could start with you, your work led you to North Korea. What was that like to see firsthand what life was like on the ground?
2: It was, especially in the early years, a very difficult time because soon North Korea faced a famine after my first visit. And seeing a famine stays with me, with you forever and ever. I'd walk into a room with children all malnourished, and looking at them, I would know, well, when I come back the next time, are they still here? Probably not. And that, of course, also gave me a lot of drive to do something about it.
0: Mike, as a journalist, the images that you were sharing when you were working at CNN for that time, they stood as the first that the world had ever seen of what was happening. What was that like for you personally and professionally?
1: Well, professionally, it was a fantastic opportunity to go to a country that had been so off limits for so long. And personally, North Korea is a complex place. It's more than this kind of one-dimensional cartoon caricature that you get in so much of the media. And that, incidentally, is one of the things in our book, Miss Kathy, that we try to bring out the complexity and the shades of gray in North Korea. So I felt a big responsibility because at one point I was really one of the only foreign journalists able to go to North Korea to try and give a sense of the country beyond just the propaganda and the big state parades and so on, and give a little bit better sense of North Koreans as people.
0: Also, adding some humanity to it. And Kathy, you dealt with the church in North Korea as well as working with the Vatican. You even briefed at the time Pope St. John Paul II. What was that like, and what was his response to your reports?
2: Of course, it was quite moving to organize three trips of very senior Vatican officials to North Korea. I was very happy that there was an interest from the Holy Father to the situation, the famine situation. We, in fact, also got quite some money from Rome, the Vatican. And so it was moving, and I felt it gave for me another dimension to just dealing with the famine, see what was the church like. And of course, it's extremely difficult for the church there. There is not even a Catholic priest in North Korea. Occasionally visiting priest can read Mass on a Sunday. So it's a difficult journey.
0: Absolutely. Mike, why do you think it was so important to write the book now, and what's the response been?
1: The book is very different from other books about North Korea. There are sort of two genres of North Korea books. One is about missile and nuclear diplomacy. Mm-hmm. The other is really defector accounts. But this book conveys, because Kathy's own access was so unprecedented, she went to every province, she got to towns and villages where foreigners were never allowed to go. It conveys a sense of North Koreans, ordinary North Koreans, what their lives are like, their hopes, their fears, their dreams, their ambitions, their frustrations, in a way that almost no other book does. And given the kind of the way that North Korea is addressed in so much of the public discussion, we felt this was an important contribution to sort of add a sense of breadth, of depth, and nuance to the depiction of the country.
0: Kathy, it was really unprecedented, the areas that you visited. What was it like? What did you rely on? Were you afraid?
2: There was basically nothing to be afraid of. I never felt threatened or anything in North Korea. actually our aid was really appreciated. And I think the more I could build up a relationship with local officials, the better the access grew. And so I could gradually move more and more places. And it became very obvious that the famine was really in the countryside, especially on the East Coast, where we have a lot of mountains and little arable land. And it wasn't on the farms, it was more in small cities, because the farmers had ways to get a bit more food than city people who had no garden or anything to produce food. I also started later on to call it a hidden famine, because it wasn't obvious. People were suffering at home. But what I would notice over the many trips I did, that adults became thinner and thinner and thinner, because they would give their rations to their children. But then the children also, when there were no more rations, then the children also suffered, and then we really had a full-blown famine. And we have no clear figures about how many people died during the famine. But luckily, the famine years are behind us, and things seem to look a bit better now. My last trip was in December 2019, just mm-hmm. before the border closed. And from people who have been back to Pyongyang recently, they say Pyongyang is now almost like any other Asian city. But the contrast between the capital and the rest of the country is, of course, still very, very stark.
0: Kathy and Mike, thank you so much for coming in today and, of course, sharing a snapshot into that historical content about what was happening, and we look forward to reading your book.
2: Thank you so much for having us.
1: Thanks a lot.
0: Up next on EWTN News Nightly, news from the meeting. As church leaders have been meeting with the Holy Father this week, we speak with two about how things are going so far.
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11: 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Plus, the University of Notre Dame reveals the winner of its prestigious pro-life award.
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14: 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There's so much goodness and wisdom in these verses. The biggest emphasis in today's reading is on friendship. It's a precious thing, and we should be careful who we gift it to.
6: Hi, my name is Father Mike Schmitz, and you're listening to The Bible in a Year, where we encounter God's voice and live life through the lens of Scripture. Using the Great Adventure Bible timeline, we'll read all the way from Genesis to Revelation, discovering how the story of salvation unfolds and how we fit into that story today. The Great Adventure Bible timeline was developed by Jeff Cavins and is provided by Ascension, who produced and funded this program. It's day 283, and so we're reading.

1 Maccabees chapter 2, Sirach chapters 4, 5, and 6, as well as Proverbs 22, verses 1 through 4. The first book of Maccabees, chapter 2, Mattathias and his sons. In those days, Mattathias, the son of John, son of Simeon, a priest of the sons of Jorib, moved from Jerusalem and settled in Modin. He had five sons, John, surnamed Gabai, Simon, called Thasai, Judas, called Maccabeus, Eleazar, called Avaron, and Jonathan, called Aphus. He saw the blasphemies being committed in Judah and Jerusalem and said, "Alas, why was I born to see this? The ruin of my people, the ruin of the holy city, and to dwell there when it was given over to the enemy, the sanctuary given over to aliens. Her temple has become like a man without honor. Her glorious vessels have been carried into captivity. Her infants have been killed in her streets, her youths by the sword of the foe. What nation has not inherited her palaces and has not seized her spoils? All her adornment has been taken away. No longer free, she has become a slave. And behold, our holy place, our beauty, and our glory have been laid waste. The Gentiles have profaned it. Why should we live any longer?" And Mattathias and his sons tore their clothes, put on sackcloth, and mourned greatly. Pagan worship refused. Then the king's officers, who were enforcing the apostasy, came to the city of Modin to make them offer sacrifice. Many from Israel came to them, and Mattathias and his sons were assembled. Then the king's officers spoke to Mattathias as follows, "You are a leader, honored and great in this city, and supported by sons and brothers. Now, be the first to come and do what the king commands, as all the Gentiles and the men of Judah and those that are left in Jerusalem have done. Then you and your sons will be numbered among the friends of the king, and you and your sons will be honored with silver and gold and many gifts." But Mattathias answered and said in a loud voice, "Even if all the nations that live under the rule of the king obey him and have chosen to do his commandments, departing each one from the religion of his fathers, yet I and my sons and my brothers will live by the covenant of our fathers. Far be it from us to desert the law and the ordinances. We will not obey the king's word by turning aside from our religion to the right hand or to the left." When he had finished speaking these words, a Jew came forward in the sight of all to offer sacrifice upon the altar in Modin according to the king's command. When Mattathias saw it, he burned with zeal and his heart was stirred. He gave vent to righteous anger. He ran and killed him upon the altar. At the same time, he killed the king's officer who was forcing them to sacrifice, and he tore down the altar. Thus he burned with zeal for the laws, as Phinehas did against Zimri, the son of Salu. Then Mattathias cried out in the city with a loud voice, saying, "Let everyone who is zealous for the law and supports the covenant come out with me." And he and his sons fled to the hills and left all that they had in the city. Then many who were seeking righteousness and justice went down to the wilderness to dwell there, they, their sons, their wives, and their cattle, because evils pressed heavily upon them. And it was reported to the king's officers and to the troops in Jerusalem, the city of David, that men who had rejected the king's command had gone down to the hiding places in the wilderness. Many pursued them and overtook them. They encamped opposite them and prepared for battle against them on the Sabbath day. And they said to them, "Enough of this. Come out and do what the king commands, and you will live." But they said, "We will not come out, nor will we do what the king commands and so profane the Sabbath day." Then the enemy hastened to attack them. But they did not answer them or hurl a stone at them or block up their hiding places. For they said, "Let us all die in our innocence. Heaven and earth testify for us that you are killing us unjustly." So they attacked them on the Sabbath day, and they died, with their wives and children and cattle, to the number of 1,000 persons. When Mattathias and his friends learned of it, they mourned for them deeply. And each said to his neighbor, "If we all do as our brethren have done and refuse to fight with the Gentiles for our lives and for our ordinances, they will quickly destroy us from the earth." So they made this decision that day: "Let us fight against every man who comes to attack us on the Sabbath day. Let us not all die as our brethren died in their hiding places." Counterattack. Then there united with them a company of Hasadeans, mighty warriors of Israel, everyone who offered himself willingly for the law. And all who became fugitives to escape their troubles joined them and reinforced them. They organized an army and struck down sinners in their anger and lawless men in their wrath. The survivors fled to the Gentiles for safety, and Mattathias and his friends went about and tore down the altars. They forcibly circumcised all the uncircumcised boys they found within the borders of Israel. They hunted down the arrogant men
and the work prospered in their hands. They rescued the law out of the hands of the Gentiles and kings, and they never let the sinner gain the upper hand. Last words of Mattathias. Now, the days drew near for Mattathias to die, and he said to his sons, "Arrogance and reproach have now become strong. It is a time of ruin and furious anger. Now, my children, show zeal for the law, and give your lives for the covenant of our fathers. Remember the deeds of our fathers, which they did in their generations, and receive great honor and an everlasting name. Was not Abraham found faithful when tested, and it was reckoned to him as righteousness? Joseph, in the time of his distress, kept the commandment and became lord of Egypt. Phinehas, our father, because he was deeply zealous, received the covenant of everlasting priesthood. Joshua, because he fulfilled the command, became a judge in Israel. Caleb, because he testified in the assembly, received an inheritance in the land. David, because he was merciful, inherited the throne of the kingdom forever. Elijah, because of great zeal for the law, was taken up into heaven. Hananiah, Azariah, and Mishael believed and were saved from the flame. Daniel, because of his innocence, was delivered from the mouth of the lions. And so observe from generation to generation, that none who put their trust in him will lack strength. Do not fear the words of a sinner, for his splendor will turn into dung and worms. Today he will be exalted, but tomorrow he will not be found, because he has returned to the dust and his plans will perish. My children, be courageous and grow strong in the law, for by it you will gain honor. Now behold, I know that Simeon, your brother, is wise in counsel. Always listen to him. He shall be your father. Judas Maccabeus has been a mighty warrior from his youth. He shall command the army for you and fight the battle against the peoples. You shall rally about you all who observe the law and avenge the wrong done to your people. Pay back the Gentiles in full and heed what the law commands. Then he blessed them and was gathered to his fathers. He died in the 146th year and was buried in the tomb of his fathers at Modin. And all Israel mourned for him with great lamentation. The Book of Sirach, Chapter 4. Precepts for Everyday Life. My son, do not deprive the poor of his living, and do not keep needy eyes waiting. Do not grieve the one who is hungry, nor anger a man in want. Do not add to the troubles of an angry mind, nor delay your gift to a beggar. Do not reject an afflicted suppliant, nor turn your face away from the poor. Do not avert your eye from the needy, nor give a man occasion to curse you. For if in bitterness of soul he calls down a curse upon you, his Creator will hear his prayer. Make yourself beloved in the congregation. Bow your head low to a great man. Incline your ear to the poor and answer him peaceably and gently. Deliver him who is wronged from the hand of the wrongdoer, and do not be faint-hearted in judging a case. Be like a father to orphans, and instead of a husband to their mother. You will then be like a son of the Most High, and he will love you more than does your mother. Wisdom breathes life into her sons and gives help to those who seek her. Whoever loves her loves life, and those who seek her early will win the Lord's good favor. Whoever holds fast will obtain glory, and the Lord will bless the place she enters. Those who serve her will minister to the Holy One. The Lord loves those who love her. He who obeys her will judge the nations, and whoever gives heed to her will dwell secure. If he has faith in her, he will obtain her, and his descendants will remain in possession of her. For she will walk with him in disguise, and at first she will put him to the test. She will bring fear and cowardice upon him, and will torment him by her discipline until he holds her in her thoughts and she trusts him. Then she will come straight back to him and strengthen him. She will gladden him and will reveal her secrets to him and store up for him knowledge and the discernment of what is right. But if he goes astray, she will forsake him and give him over into the hands of his foe. Observe the right time and beware of evil, and do not bring shame upon yourself. For there is a shame which brings sin, and there is a shame which is glory and favor. Do not show partiality to your own harm or deference to your downfall. Do not refrain from speaking at the crucial time, and do not hide your wisdom. For wisdom is known through speech, and education through the words of the tongue. Never speak against the truth, but be mindful of your ignorance. Do not be ashamed to confess your sins, and do not try to stop the current of a river.
Do not subject yourself to a foolish fellow, nor show partiality to a ruler. Strive even to death for the truth, and the Lord God will fight for you. Do not be reckless in your speech, or sluggish and remiss in your deeds. Do not be like a lion in your home, nor be a fault finder with your servants. Let not your hand be extended to receive, but withdraw when it is time to repay. Chapter 5. Do not set your heart on your wealth, nor say, I have enough. Do not follow your inclination and strength, walking according to the desires of your heart. Do not say, who will have power over me, or who will bring me down because of my deeds? For God will surely punish you. Do not say, I have sinned, and what happened to me? For the Most High is slow to anger. Do not be so confident of atonement that you add sin to sin. Do not say, his mercy is great, he will forgive the multitude of my sins. For both mercy and wrath are with him, and his anger rests on sinners. Do not delay to turn to the Lord, nor postpone it from day to day. For suddenly the wrath of the Lord will go forth, and at the time of punishment you will perish. Do not depend on dishonest wealth, for it will not benefit you in the day of calamity. Do not winnow with every wind, nor follow every path. The double-tongued sinner does that. Be steadfast in your understanding, and let your speech be consistent. Be quick to hear, and be deliberate in answering. If you have understanding, answer your neighbor. But if not, put your hand on your mouth. Glory and dishonor come from speaking, and a man's tongue is his downfall. Do not be called a slanderer, and do not lie in ambush with your tongue. For shame comes to the thief, and severe condemnation to the double-tongued. In great or small matters, do not act amiss, and do not become an enemy instead of a friend. Chapter 6. For a bad name incurs shame and reproach, so fares the double-tongued sinner. Do not exalt yourself through your soul's counsel, lest your soul be torn in pieces like a bull. You will devour your leaves and destroy your fruit, and will be left like a withered tree. An evil soul will destroy him who has it, and make him the laughingstock of his enemies. A pleasant voice multiplies friends and softens enemies, and a gracious tongue multiplies courtesies. Let those that are at peace with you be many, but let your advisers be one in a thousand. When you gain a friend, gain him through testing, and do not trust him hastily. For there is a friend who is such at his own convenience, but will not stand by you in your day of trouble. And there is a friend who changes into an enemy and will disclose a quarrel to your disgrace. And there is a friend who is a table companion, but will not stand by you in your day of trouble. In prosperity, he will make himself your equal and be bold with your servants. But if you are brought low, he will turn against you and will hide himself from your presence. Keep yourself far from your enemies and be on guard toward your friends. A faithful friend is a sturdy shelter. He that has found one has found a treasure. There is nothing so precious as a faithful friend, and no scales can measure his excellence. A faithful friend is an elixir of life, and those who fear the Lord will find him. Whoever fears the Lord directs his friendship aright, for as he is, so is his neighbor also. My son, from your youth up, choose instruction, and until you are old, you will keep finding wisdom. Come to her like one who plows and sows, and wait for her good harvest. For in her service you will toil a little while, and soon you will eat of her produce. She seems very harsh to the uninstructed. A weakling will not remain with her. She will weigh him down like a heavy testing stone, and he will not be slow to cast her off. For wisdom is like her name, and is not manifest to many. Listen, my son, and accept my judgment. Do not reject my counsel. Put your feet into her chains and your neck into her collar. Put your shoulder under her and carry her, and do not fret under her bonds. Come to her with all your soul and keep her ways with all your might. Search out and seek, and she will become known to you. And when you get hold of her, do not let her go. For at last you will find the rest she gives, and she will be changed into joy for you. Then her chains will become for you a strong protection, and her collar a glorious robe. Her yoke is a golden ornament, and her bonds are a cord of blue. You will wear her like a glorious robe, and put her on like a crown of gladness. If you are willing, my son, you will be taught,
And if you apply yourself, you will become clever. If you love to listen, you will gain knowledge. And if you incline your ear, you will become wise. Stand in the assembly of the elders. Who is wise? Cling to him. Be ready to listen to every narrative, and do not let wise proverbs escape you. If you see an intelligent man, visit him early. Let your foot wear out his doorstep. Reflect on the statutes of the Lord and meditate at all times on his commandments. It is he who will give insight to your mind, and your desire for wisdom will be granted. The Book of Proverbs, chapter 22, verses 1 through 4. A good name is to be chosen rather than great riches, and favor is better than silver or gold. The rich and the poor meet together. The Lord is the maker of them all. A prudent man sees danger and hides himself, but the simple go on and suffer for it. The reward for humility and fear of the Lord is riches and honor and life. Father in heaven, we give you praise and thank you. Thank you for your instruction. Thank you for your wisdom that you share with us. And thank you for shaping our hearts and shaping our eyes, shaping our minds to be able to see your will and to be able to desire to do your will in everything. Help us, Lord, to be able to do what we desire, to be able to do what you want for us. Without your grace, we can do nothing. With your grace, all things are possible. Hear our prayer in Jesus' name. Amen. In the name of the Father, and of the Son, and of the Holy Spirit. Amen. So in the book of Maccabees, chapter 2, again, long chapters, but you know, a lot of story, a lot of stuff going on. What happens? Mattathias, son of John, son of Simeon, priest of the sons of Joab, he goes to Modin. And what happens? He has five sons. And Mattathias, you know, as he's seeing this, he realizes this is a crisis moment, Lord. I mean, this is when the people of Israel, the children of Israel, came back to Jerusalem and Judah. They came back with this desire to be faithful. This, we are not going to turn away from worshiping of the one true God anymore. And here under the Greek rule, Greek occupation, they're doing it. And Mattathias becomes this man who leads this revolt, basically saying, we will not do this. In fact, what happens is they point him out and say, Mattathias, you're a leader, you're respected. Come up here and show people that they can offer this sacrifice. They can do this small thing. They can be friends of the king. And you'd be honored. You and your sons will be honored with silver and gold, many gifts. And Mattathias has the answer, right? Mattathias says, no, I'm not going to do that. And what happens? It says, as he finished speaking, a Jew came forward in the sight of all to offer sacrifice. And Mattathias sees this. And just like Phinehas, remember that story back in the earlier in the Old Testament, just like Phinehas, Mattathias is roused up by this righteous anger and he kills him. And then he also kills the king's ambassador. And it's one of those kind of situations where you're like, whoa, you just went from 0 to 60. Things went from, okay, we're kind of oppressed, to, oh my gosh, we have to fight now. And so that's what he does. He says, everyone who wants to fight, everyone who wants to live free, come out into the hills with me. And they begin to wage this guerrilla warfare upon not just upon the Greeks, but also upon their fellow Jews who are not faithful to the law. I mean, this, as we've said so many times, just because something's in the Bible doesn't mean that it's a good thing. Just because a hero of a section of the Bible is doing something doesn't mean that that's the right thing for them to be doing. It's just what they did, right? And so as an example, Mattathias and his sons and the band that was with them didn't just turn and fight the Greeks. They also turned and, as it says, forcibly circumcised those boys who were not circumcised. That kind of sense of like, okay, they hunted down the arrogant men and work prospered in their hands. They also rescued out of the law, out of the hands of the Gentiles and kings, and they never let the sinner gain the upper hand. There's something about this that's just like, okay, when they start, you know, this is the thing. When war breaks out, there's a lot of ugliness that breaks out. When war breaks out, you guys, anyone who's listening to this part of this Bible in your community, if you've been in war, you know exactly what we're talking about. When you could cross that bridge, it is oftentimes incredibly, incredibly deadly what happens, and just incredibly destructive, obviously. Now, at the end of chapter 2, what happens is Mattathias is going to die, then he dies. But before he dies, he entrusts a couple of different responsibilities and duties to two of his sons. One, he says, we know Simeon is wise in counsel, so listen to him. He'll be your father. But then Judas Maccabeus has been a mighty warrior from his youth. In fact, the word Maccabeus, Maccabees, it means the hammer. Judas Maccabeus is a nickname, right? He's Judas the hammer. And he's going to be command of the army, fight the battle against the people. So you shall rally about you all who observe the law and avenge the wrong done to your people. And so that's what happens. They launch this guerrilla warfare led by Judas Maccabeus, Judas the hammer, against
as we said, against the Greeks and against the Gentiles in order to try to be free. In fact, well, I don't want to give anything away, but they established a sovereign state for a while, maybe give or take, I don't know, 100 years or so. But they have to, they do this through violence. They do this through stuff that we wouldn't want to be part of, but for love of the law, for love of the freedom God made them for love of worship of God, this is what they're about to do. And so that's where we're at. Now, if we jump over to Sirach 4, 5, and 6, so good. There's that sense of like precepts for everyday life. The first beginning of this is this reminder, take care of the poor, take care of those who beg. I love this. It's just because this is what I need to hear. That's why I say I love it. In chapter 4, verse 5, it says, do not avert your eye from the needy, nor give a man occasion to curse you. Do not avert your eye from the needy. Gosh, you guys, how many times do we pull up to a stoplight and there's someone begging on the corner and I just like, yep, just look straight ahead. Look straight ahead. Look down at your knuckles on the steering wheel. Look anywhere except for into the eyes of this person who's begging. But here's scripture. Do not avert your eye from the needy. And I'm convicted by this. That's so important. And now there's Book of Sirach and Book of Wisdom. It's kind of like Proverbs on steroids, if that's a way to say it. So my invitation for us is when we hear the Book of Sirach and we hear the Book of Wisdom, kind of like Proverbs, is to have your Bible with you if you can, because there's something so powerful about being able to follow along. All this stringing together of pieces of wisdom is really, really incredible. For example, in chapter 6, I mean, there's so many things I would like to highlight for y'all, but we have to just limit ourselves. I'm sorry. Chapter 6 talks about friendship. My gosh, this is incredible. Let those that are at peace with you be many, like your acquaintances. Let your acquaintances be many, but let your advisors be one in 1,000. How often, golly, how often are we in a position where take advice from whoever? Yeah, I know this person. I'll trust them and I'll take their advice. No, scripture says, yeah, let your acquaintances, many, anybody can be your acquaintance. Anyone can be your pal. But let your advisor be one in 1,000. Next, in chapter 6, verse 7, the very next verse, this is so important. Especially, I mean, gosh, how many of us wish we would have heard this piece of wisdom when we were in middle school or high school? It says, when you gain a friend, gain him through testing, and do not trust him hastily. Sometimes we meet someone and we have something in common with them. They seem fun. They seem charming. They seem like we agree on a lot of stuff. And we trust them before testing them. Here's scripture. When you gain a friend, gain him through testing. Do not trust him hastily. And describes three kind of friends. There's a friend who is such at his own convenience, but will not stand by you in your day of trouble. So friendships of convenience. Here's a friend who changes into an enemy and will disclose a quarrel to your disgrace. Think about that. How many times do you not only have a friend who's a fair weather friend, but also if a friend who actually turns out to misuse and abuse the trust that you've given to them. And there's a friend who is a table companion, but will not stand by you in your day of trouble. Table companion basically means someone you've, you know, entered into deep friendship with, you know, to seal the covenant. A lot of times there would be a meal. So your table companion, but will not stand by you in your day of trouble. In prosperity, he'll make himself your equal and be bold with your servants. Like, yeah, he walks into your home like he owns the place. But if you are brought low, he will turn against you and will hide himself from your presence. But then again, here's the positive. A faithful friend is a sturdy shelter. He that has found one has found a treasure. There is nothing so precious as a faithful friend, and no scales can measure his excellence. A faithful friend is an elixir of life. Those who fear the Lord will find him. Whoever fears the Lord directs his friendships aright, for as he is, so is his neighbor also. That's, gosh, so good. There's so many other pieces of gold in this book of Sirach. So again, as I said, I'm not telling your business, but I think it could be really a blessing to you if even for just the next number of days, 30 days, when we listen to make a note, be able to watch, to read as well, if you can. And if you can't, to go back and say, oh, I need to go back and reread some Sirach when I get home. If you're reading, listening in the car or whatever you are, just could be a really powerful thing to be able to do. But then again, as I said, I'm not here to tell you your own business. I'm just here to proclaim the word of God and just be part of your life. And I'm so glad you're part of my life. I am praying for you every single day. Please, please pray for me. My name is Father Mike. I cannot wait to see you tomorrow. God bless.

0: That was day 283 of Bible in a Year with Father Mike Schmitz. And now we'd like to share audio from an episode of Ask Father Josh on the Ascension Presents YouTube channel. This time he's answering the question, if Mary was a perpetual virgin, how did Jesus have brothers?
1: The virginity of Mary, one of the students asked, like, how do we know that Mary was a virgin? All right. Well, because the church teaches it, right? So we have the church, right? We don't just rely on sola scriptura, right? Before the Bible ever existed, we had the church. The church is the pillar and foundation of truth. But you can look in the Bible and see how Mary was also a virgin. So a few things that we can point out. Number one, people will say, well, the Bible says that Jesus' brothers came to see him, right? The brothers of Jesus. Well, the Greek word for brothers is Adelphos. Adelphos literally means kinsman. It could be cousin. It could be brother. It could be stepbrother, half-brother. But it does not necessarily mean brother. It means kinsman. So when we see the word brother in the New Testament, the actual Greek translation, because remember, it wasn't written in English. It was written in Greek. The New Testament was Hebrew, the Old Testament, then translated to the Latin Vulgate. But the Greek word Adelphos literally means kinsman. So brothers isn't necessarily mean blood brothers of Jesus. What about the word until? It says that right here in the gospel, let me put my Bible real quick. It says, so if we go to the gospel of Matthew chapter 1, we read this. When Joseph woke from sleep, he did as the angel of the Lord commanded him. He took his wife, but he did not know her until she had borne a son, and he called him Jesus. So people will say, well, that right there indicates that he did biblically come to know Mary, that she would have remained a virgin. But the thing about the word until is this. Also in the Old Testament, we read this, that Michael did not give birth to any children until the day that she died. Does that mean that Michael, female Michael, that she all of a sudden, David's wife, Michael, who's Michael? Wait, Michael was that David's wife? Yeah, David's wife. I think it was David's wife, Michael. Yeah. She did not have any children until the day she died. Does that mean when she died, she started having kids? Of course not. So the word until does not mean that something had to happen afterwards. Jesus Christ says, I'll be with you always until the end of time. Does that mean when time is over that he's going to leave us and be like, deuces? Nah, he's still with us. If I told you can't drive my car until you turn 18, does that mean when you turn 18, I'm going to let you drive my car? Not necessarily, right? So the word until does not always mean that something definitely happened afterwards. And finally, whenever the angel Gabriel appeared to Mary, and obviously she's betrothed to Joseph, so she's legally married to Joseph. And so when the angel says, you're going to have a baby one day, if she planned on having a sexual marriage, then she would have been like, well, duh, like I'm already legally married to Joseph. I'm about to move in a couple of weeks. And that's what happens when you get married. But she's like, how can this be? Like, I don't have that kind of husband. Like, Joseph is not going to be that kind of husband for me. We have a celibate marriage, which was something that happened in Jewish culture, even in the Old Testament. So she's like, yo, this is crazy. She would not have responded that way if she planned on having sex after she moved in with Joseph. Like, that would not have been a typical response. She was like, how are you going to do this? Like, how am I going to have a baby? Because I haven't made a vow of virginity. Like, so what's this going to be?
0: 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Episodes of Ask Father Josh are available on the Ascension Presents YouTube channel. 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
0: 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The catechism used is the Ascension edition of the Catechism, which includes the Foundations of Faith approach. You can follow along in any recent version of the Catechism of the Catholic Church. A reading plan and all Catechism in a Year episodes can be found at ascensionpress.com/CIY or on the Ascension app. Our Western culture has made an idol of activity, an idol of work. We're all busy 24/7, forgetting to set aside time for rest, for family, for leisure. Today, we talk about how if we are too busy working and not taking time for pleasure, we're not observing the Lord's Day well.
4: Hi, my name is Father Mike Schmitz, and you're listening to the Catechism in a Year, where we encounter God's plan of sheer goodness for us, revealed in Scripture and passed down through the tradition of the Catholic faith. The Catechism in a Year is provided by Ascension, who produced and funded this program. In 365 days, we'll read through the Catechism of the Catholic Church, discovering our identity in God's family as we journey together toward our heavenly home. This is day 283. We are reading paragraphs 2184 to 2195. We have some nuggets because we are coming to the conclusion of the third commandment, as well as the conclusion of those commandments that are directly related to the Lord. I mean, obviously, all the commandments are related to the Lord. But remember, out of the Ten Commandments here, the first three are specifically to the Lord, and the last seven are how we interact with each other. Now, yesterday, we talked about the Sunday obligation. We talked about the parish, what a parish is. We talked about how the Sunday Eucharist is the heart, right? It's the foundation and it's everything. It is everything for us. At the same time, we recognize that the commandment not only entails the obligation to worship, it also instructs us that we also have to take time aside to rest from work. It's a day of grace and rest from work. And that's what the header of paragraph 2184 highlights and reminds us of. Now, this is one of those things. I said this yesterday and maybe even the day before. There are some aspects of this commandment that are going to be convicting. There are some aspects that are you're going to say, wait, what does that mean for me? Yes, that's good. That's really, really good. The explanations here in paragraphs 2184 to 2188, this is going to be really, really important and valuable when you say, wait a second, if this obligation, this command to rest from work doesn't just land on me, it actually lands on how I live my life, because am I choosing to spend my Sunday in such a way that I'm forcing other people to work? Then I may need to take another evaluation of how I'm spending that day of rest, how I'm spending that Sunday, the Lord's Day. And so again, this is going to be a great day of conviction for probably so many of us, because we resist the commandment to enter into rest. We resist the commandment to allow Sunday to be a day of grace. And so our rebellious hearts need to be surrendered to the Lord. I know my rebellious heart needs to be surrendered to the Lord. And so we pray. Father in heaven, in the name of your Son, Jesus Christ, I ask you to please send your Holy Spirit into this moment. Send your Holy Spirit into this next time of listening to your church explain to us how you're calling us to live out the commandments, particularly the command to rest, to not be a slave, to rest from servile work, and to rest from allowing these idols in our lives to become powerful. Lord God, we ask you to help us kill our idols so that you can be the true God in our lives. We make this prayer in the mighty name of Jesus Christ, our Lord. Amen. In the name of the Father, and of the Son, and of the Holy Spirit. Amen. It is day 283. We're reading paragraphs 2184 to 2195. A day of grace and rest from work. Just as God rested on the seventh day from all his work, which he had done, human life has a rhythm of work and rest. The institution of the Lord's Day helps everyone enjoy adequate rest and leisure to cultivate their familial, cultural, social, and religious lives. On Sundays, and other holy days of obligation, the faithful are to refrain from engaging in work or activities that hinder the worship owed to God, the joy proper to the Lord's Day, the performance of the works of mercy, and the appropriate relaxation of mind and body. Family needs or important social service can legitimately excuse from the obligation of Sunday rest. The faithful should see to it that legitimate excuses do not lead to habits prejudicial to religion, family life, and health. St. Augustine stated, "The charity of truth seeks holy leisure. The necessity of charity accepts just work." Those Christians who have leisure should be mindful of their brethren who have the same needs and same rights, yet cannot rest from work because of poverty and misery. Sunday is traditionally consecrated by Christian piety to good works and humble service of the sick, the infirm, and the elderly. Christians will also sanctify Sunday by devoting time and care to their families and relatives, often difficult to do on other days of the week. Sunday is a time for reflection, silence, cultivation of the mind, and meditation, which furthers the growth of the Christian interior life. Sanctifying Sundays and holy days requires a common effort. Every Christian should avoid making unnecessary demands on others that would hinder them from observing the Lord's Day. Traditional activities, sport, restaurants, etc., and social necessities, public services, etc., require some people to work on Sundays, but everyone should still take care to set aside sufficient time for leisure. With temperance and charity, the faithful will see to it that they avoid the excesses and violence sometimes associated with popular leisure activities. In spite of economic constraints, public authorities should ensure citizens a time intended for rest and divine worship. Employers have a similar obligation toward their employees. In respecting religious liberty and the common good of all, Christians should seek recognition of Sundays and the church's holy days as legal holidays. They have to give everyone a public example of prayer, respect, and joy, and defend their traditions as a precious contribution to the spiritual life of society. If a country's legislation or other reasons require work on Sunday, the day should nevertheless be lived as the day of our deliverance, which lets us share in this festal gathering, this assembly of the firstborn who are enrolled in heaven. In brief, observe the Sabbath day to keep it holy. The seventh day is a Sabbath of solemn rest, holy to the Lord. The Sabbath, which represented the completion of the first creation, has been replaced by Sunday, which recalls the new creation inaugurated by the resurrection of Christ. The church celebrates the day of Christ's resurrection on the eighth day, Sunday, which is rightly called the Lord's Day. Sunday is to be observed as the foremost holy day of obligation in the universal church. On Sundays and other holy days of obligation, the faithful are bound to participate in the Mass. On Sundays and other holy days of obligation, the faithful are bound to abstain from those labors and business concerns which impede the worship to be rendered to God, the joy which is proper to the Lord's Day, or the proper relaxation of mind and body. The institution of Sunday helps all to be allowed sufficient rest and leisure to cultivate their familial, cultural, social, and religious lives. Every Christian should avoid making unnecessary demands on others that would hinder them from observing the Lord's Day. All right, there we have it, paragraphs 2184 to 2195. As I said, there is every one of these commandments has something convicting us. You know, this last piece of this third commandment, I think if there's anything countercultural, yesterday we talked about the obligation to enter into worship, right? The obligation of going to Mass. That can be countercultural. That can be personally countercultural in my own personal culture. But if there's any commandment that is countercultural, I mean, yes, in some ways they all are, right? But this one, this part of this third commandment goes so directly against how we live our lives in the West, right? Where we just have this nonstop work. We have this nonstop activity. In fact, you might even say that we've made activity an idol. You might even say we've made work an idol, which goes back all the way to the beginning of this commandment, where the context for this enter into rest is you're not a slave anymore. The context is you've been set free. And so we have to live like that. We have to live as free beings. And so here we are, paragraph 2184. It says, the institution of the Lord's Day helps everyone enjoy adequate rest and leisure to cultivate their familial, cultural, social, and religious lives. So think about those four areas there, right? Cultivate their familial. Because how much time is there for family? I mean, it's so rare. Again, in our day and age, in our postmodern world, how much time is there for family? There is so little time. I can remember even when I'm relatively old, but at the same time, when I was growing up, you had no sporting events on Sunday, that at least high school sporting events or, you know, kids sporting events. And now Sunday is no longer off limits, right? Now in so many states, in the United States at least, Sunday is just another day you get to take advantage of an all-day tournament schedule. That's what it is now. And yet, what is Sunday meant to cultivate leisure, cultivate family, cultural, social, religious lives? So important for us. Paragraph 2185 highlights this. Not only are we obligated to enter into rest ourselves, it goes on to say, on Sundays and other holy days of obligation, the faithful are to refrain from engaging in work or activities that hinder the worship owed to God. So that's the first part. Okay, so if I'm going to work in such a way that it takes away from my ability and availability to get to Mass, I need to avoid that. next. The joy proper to the Lord's Day. Now, sometimes people will say, so I really like working in my garden, or I was planning on building a shed. I was going to work on my house, do some house projects. Can I do those on a Sunday? And the commandment here, as Christians understand it, is not you can't work. It's not that you can't do strenuous things. It's not that you can't engage in labor. It's to avoid servile labor, right? If you're working in your garden, it's probably because you enjoy gardening. If you're going to work on a house project, it's probably because you enjoy working on your house projects. And so it says here that we're to avoid the activities that hinder the joy proper to the Lord's Day, which would be servitude, right? Slavish labor, that labor that we can't escape from. So again, working on your project, building a shed, mowing your lawn, those are not the same kinds of things. It's not work per se. It is entering into rest. That's the goal. The goal is not avoiding work. The goal is entering into rest. Goes on to say, the performance of the works of mercy. You know, I don't know how many of us have actually cultivated the Lord's Day as a day where we perform the works of mercy. You know, what are those works of mercy? Well, feeding the hungry, clothing the naked, visiting the sick, visiting the elderly, right? That idea of being able to even spend time with those who have no one to visit them, or doing good. Again, in our world, it is so rare that you find a family or even individuals who say, yes, Sunday is a day that we not only are we worshiping God, not only are we refraining from slavish labor, but Sunday is a day that we enter into the works of God himself, those works of mercy. He goes on to say, the appropriate relaxation of mind and body. Those are all so important, right? Those four aspects. So worship owed to God, joy proper to the Lord's Day, the performance of works of mercy, and appropriate relaxation of mind and body. Chances are, you can't do that every Sunday. Let's just get that out there right now. Chances are, Sunday is still only 24 hours. And so you can't probably do all four of those things every single Sunday. But how do we, in our individual lives, how do we, in our family lives, how do we incorporate those things into our lives? Goes on to say, family needs or important social service can legitimately excuse from the obligation of Sunday rest. So obviously, if you need to take care of your family, that can be a legitimate excuse. If you are a nurse or a doctor, if you are someone, I mean, if you're someone who works in plumbing, right? You work in the sewer system, you work with septic. I mean, that would be an act of grace for you if there is a backed up sewer, if there is a failed septic tank for you to arrive on the scene. That would be an act of mercy, essentially, for you. So it says family needs are important social service. Being in the military, being a firefighter, being a police officer can legitimately excuse from the obligation of Sunday rest. Goes on to say, the faithful should see to it that legitimate excuses do not lead to habits prejudicial to family, religion, or health. So keep that in mind, is that yes, you may find yourself in a place where, how about this? How about you're the primary breadwinner of your family, your household? And in order to make ends meet, your boss says you have to come in on a Sunday. Like, okay, that might be something you have to do on occasion. Okay, so that is a family need, family obligation you might have. And so that might legitimately excuse you from this particular Sunday day of rest, right? At the same time, it is upon us to be able to say to the boss, I would like to have Sundays off. This is important to me as a religious exercise. I'm called to enter into worship. I'm called to enter into rest. I'm called to enter into family life. So to make that known to your boss is going to be very important. So keep that in mind. And this is for everybody from the parent who's responsible for their family, as well as to the high schooler who has a summer job or whatever kind of job, to be able to say, it is important for me to exercise this commandment of the Lord to not only worship him on this day, but also to enter into a day of rest. And so I'm asking my boss, could you please not schedule me on Sundays? Now, if your boss does that, okay, that could be a legitimate excuse. You've made it known to them that you don't want to be scheduled on Sundays and they do this. That could be a legitimate excuse. It goes on to say, though, the faithful should see to it that legitimate excuses do not lead to habits prejudicial to religion, family life, and health, right? So they scheduled me on Sunday, and so now that's just what I do. Or I get overtime on Sundays, and so that's kind of what I do now. So I'm not going to be careful. That legitimate excuse doesn't lead to a habit. Now, this is where it comes to not just our own lives, which is hard enough to look at, but the lives and how we're impacting those around us. And this is what's so convicting. Paragraph 2186. Those Christians who have leisure should be mindful of their brethren who have the same needs and same rights, yet cannot rest from work because of poverty and misery. So that is very important. So we have to be mindful of our brethren. Again,
7: I know sometimes the temptation is, I need to get myself in order. I need to get my house in order. I'm going to do me, right? And just you do you, I'll do me, and we'll take care of ourselves. Yet, and this is so important, goes on to say, Sunday is traditionally consecrated by Christian piety to good works and humble service of the sick, the infirm, and the elderly. Do we realize that in the patrimony we've inherited, right, in the 2,000-year history of Christianity, of the Catholic Church, that there is a strong strain where it was, oh, Sunday is the day that we serve others. Sunday is the day that we perform those acts of mercy, those acts of love for those who need them. What if we looked at Sunday as that kind of day, not only a day of entering into worship, entering into rest, but also a day where we have good works and humble service of the sick, the infirm, the elderly? Goes on to say, Christians will also sanctify Sunday by devoting time and care to their families and relatives, often difficult to do on other days of the week. So, and this might be something where I know families are so scattered right now. Maybe Sunday's a day where you get a phone call to grandma, grandpa, phone call to your mom or dad, phone call to your kids or to your siblings. I mean, how many brothers and sisters are just scattered across the country? This could be an incredible day that we just say, let's spend that time together. I know that during COVID, this was a gift for us in so many ways. I mean, obviously it was difficult. That's no doubt. But one of the gifts that we did was we set up a Zoom call every Sunday afternoon, and we just kind of got to gather and see each other. And it was one of those things that I thought this could be the kind of thing that we're all living in different towns, or many of us are living in different towns. Could be the kind of thing that we could do indefinitely. And of course, what happened was it was pretty definite. It stopped at some point. But what an opportunity to exercise this invitation, this command to not only worship, to not only rest, but also to reach out to family members, to relatives, which is difficult to do the other days of the week. Last line in 2186, Sunday is a time for reflection, silence, cultivation of the mind, and meditation, which furthers the growth of the Christian interior life. Now, I've had a couple chances to get to Israel. And in many of these opportunities, we go to this place called Kfar Kedem, which is basically it's a community that where they dedicate themselves to live here. We're living in this community and we're dedicating our lives to follow the laws of the old covenant. And so they observe the Sabbath rest very, very seriously. And so one of the things that they get to testify to is they say, you know, starting on Friday afternoon, Friday evening, we just get to be with our families all day on Saturday. We just get to be with our families. We get to pray. We get to rest. We get to rejoice in each other. We just get to go for a walk. And it's one of those things where when they describe it, there's something in the human heart that just longs for that. And if you could do that, why not do that? Especially since the commandment of God is to enter into that. Now, last couple things. Paragraph 2187, it says that sanctifying Sundays, holy days, requires a common effort. Okay, that means we have to work as a culture. Every Christian should avoid making unnecessary demands on others that would hinder them from observing the Lord's Day. Okay, this is where it gets serious. Traditional activities like sports, restaurants, etc., and social necessities, public services, etc., require some people to work on Sundays, but everyone should still take care to set aside sufficient time for leisure. So what do? Let's go to a movie on Sunday. Okay, that means someone's working at that movie. Let's go out to eat on Sunday. Okay, that means that someone's going to have to work at that restaurant. And so there's no cut and dried answer. Keep this in mind. There's no black and white answer to this. Even the church leaves this kind of open-ended, where it says traditional activities, sports, restaurants, etc., require some people to work on Sundays, but everyone should still take care to set aside sufficient time for leisure. So we recognize that the church is not prohibiting sports. Church is not prohibiting restaurants. Church is not prohibiting going to a movie. It's not saying we can't do that. It is saying, though, at some point, isn't there some point where we just say, okay, that's enough? You know, if there's anything that afflicts the human heart in the Western world in the 21st century, is this inability to say enough. The inability to say, okay, I'm going to stop. The inability to say, okay, let's pause. I'm full, right? We always want to pack in our days. We always want to pack in the stuff. We always want to do more and more and more. What if we worked together and said, you know, there's an opportunity for us to do less? So here's an example. I think this example can be pretty helpful for us. And it's going to be the last thing. Keep in mind, right, that it's not just our own lives, our family's lives, but also the obligation of the people around us, that there are people who have to work. There are people who are in misery, people in poverty. And it could be, again, the argument can be made that by going out to a restaurant on a Sunday, you're helping someone get paid. Again, there's an argument there. And so let's be wise. Let's be prudent. Let's be temperate in all this. There was a priest. His name is Father Bill Baer. And Father Bill Baer was the rector of the seminary called St. John Vianney Seminary at the University of St. Thomas in St. Paul, Minnesota. And at one point, he's just a wise, wise priest and so faithful. And at one point, you know, he worked with all these young men who were in college seminary. And so if you know anything about college, is that a lot of things are due on Mondays. And you have tests on Mondays. You have projects that are due on Mondays. You have group work that's due on Mondays. And so obviously, as you probably know, or you can imagine, Sunday is the day of cramming. And so here are all these seminarians who come to Father Baer and say, Father, what do we do? You know, do I actually take all of Sunday off and enter into rest? Well, but my small group's meeting on Sunday night because we were planning for our presentation on Monday morning. What do we do? And he just said, how about this? How about from 4 o'clock on Saturday night, right? The sundown kind of idea, the vigil time. From 4 o'clock on Saturday afternoon, evening, put your work aside. Enter into that rest that evening. The next morning, when you get up on Sunday, you continue to live in rest. You go to Mass, enter into worship, and then you live out that rest. Maybe, you know, go over to the dining center, maybe go out for a walk, whatever the thing is. But you enter into that rest and keep living in that rest until like 1 o'clock. And then at 1 o'clock, you can pick your work back up. But the idea behind this is that you're cultivating, you're training yourself to enter into rest. You're training yourself to limit. You're training yourself to say, okay, at some point I can say enough. Why? Because you're not a slave. You're free. And so even if you did this as a family, or even if you did this as an individual, to say, okay, at some point on Saturday, putting the work aside, entering into the Lord's day, I'm entering into worship. I'm entering into rest. And then again, all that morning, worship on Sunday, worship and rest. Maybe that's when you call your family. Maybe that's when you make time for family. And then at some point saying, okay, at 1 o'clock, 2 o'clock, whatever the time is, there's things that need to get done. And so I'm going to pick that work back up. But at least you've carved out a time, a space that belongs to the Lord. And you began exercising this no muscle, right? The ability, the capacity to say no, the capacity to say enough. And above all, everything else, the capacity to say yes to the God who commands this, instead of just simply saying, I just can't do it. Because that's what we want to say, right? I just can't do it. I couldn't possibly take the entire Sunday and let it belong to the Lord. Well, start where you can. That's the invitation. That's from Father Bill Baer, who passed away a few years ago. So may he rest in peace, and may all of us rest in this life. Let's pray for each other. I am praying for you. Please pray for me. My name is Father Mike. I cannot wait to see you tomorrow. God bless.
0: That was day 283 of Catechism in a Year with Father Mike Schmitz. Did you know there are short videos of encouragement and teaching available on the Ascension Presents YouTube channel? Here's an example.
8: I think we go into our marriages singing that old Billy Joel song. Remember that song? Don't go changing to try to please me. I love you just the way you are. After about 3 years or maybe 7 years in a marriage, you're not singing that old Billy Joel song anymore. It's like you're singing Bon Jovi, You Give Love a Bad Name. And this really frustrates me. What Jesus is inviting us to do in those moments is not to ignore all those issues, but first and foremost, ask ourselves, how is Jesus inviting me to change? And then can I still love the other person and be faithful to them, even when there's things I'm not happy with and I may still need to talk to them about it? But I don't want to sing the Billy Joel song and say, I love you just the way you are, except. No, I want to love my spouse even if they're not perfect. And I want to be loved ultimately with all of my imperfections. That builds, when you have that kind of attitude at the heart of your marriage, it builds great confidence and trust in the relationship that you have together.
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0: next on Breaking the Bread. Our Lord's parable in the Sunday's Gospel is a fairly straightforward outline of salvation history. God is the King, Jesus the Bridegroom. The feast is the salvation and eternal life that Isaiah prophesies in this Sunday's first reading. The Israelites are those first invited to the feast by God's servants, the prophets. For refusing repeated invitations and even killing the prophets, Israel's punished, its city conquered by foreign armies. Now Jesus makes clear God is sending new servants, the apostles, to call not only Israelites, but all nations, good and bad alike, to the feast of his kingdom. This is an image of the church, which Jesus elsewhere compares to a field sown with both wheat and weeds, and a fishing net that catches both good and bad fish. We've all been called to this great feast of love in the church, where, as Isaiah foretold, the dividing wall of enmity has been torn down by the blood of Christ, separating Israel from the nations. As we sing in the psalm this Sunday, the Lord has led us to this feast, refreshing our souls in the waters of baptism, spreading the table before us in the Eucharist. As St. Paul tells us in this Sunday's epistle, in the glorious riches of Christ, we will find supplied whatever we need. And in the rich food of his body and the choice wine of his blood, we indeed have a foretaste of the eternal banquet in the heavenly Jerusalem, when God will destroy death forever. But are we dressed for the feast, clothed in the garments of righteousness? Jesus warns us that not all who have been called will be chosen. Let's be sure that we're living in a manner worthy of the glorious invitation we've received. This is Scott Hahn for Breaking the Bread.
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6: 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This 50-part series was recorded on phonograph records in the 1960s, and the sound quality is sometimes compromised. But the Word of God, spoken by Archbishop Sheen, is solid and timeless. 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
7: Peace be to you. Eventually, we had to come to the subject of death and judgment.

0: But let us not plunge in immediately. If there's anything that characterizes life, it is an intolerance of boundaries. We all want the infinite. That is why we are disappointed very often. We realize the tremendous disproportion that there is between an ideal that we have conceived and reality itself. But still we go on searching, simply because we have an indefinite capacity for more. You cannot imagine yourself in possession of any good thing of not wanting more. Nature sets limits, however, to the more of our bodies. A boy's eyes are bigger than his stomach. There's a limit to bodily pleasures. They may even reach a point where they become pain, and we become sickened of their own too much. But there are no limits to the desires of the soul. They never reach a point of satiety. There is no limit to a truth that you can know, to the life that you can live, to the love that you can enjoy, and to the beauty you can experience. If this were all, I mean what we have in this world, how we would be cheated. We would be frustrated just like a woman mad about fashions who might be put into a room where there were 1,000 hats, but not a single mirror. Since you have a body and a soul, you can make one or the other master. You can make the body serve the soul, which is the Christian way, or you can make the soul serve the body, which is the miserable way. It is this choice which makes life so very serious. There would be no fun in playing games unless there was a chance to lose. There would be no zest in battle if crowns of merit rest suspended over those who did not fight. There would be no interest in dramas if the characters were puppets. And there would be no point in life unless there were great and eternal destinies at stake in which we say aye or nay to our eternal salvation. Our blessed Lord put it this way: "And fear ye not them that kill the body, and are not able to kill the soul, but rather fear him that can destroy both soul and body in hell." On another occasion, our Lord said, "What doth it profit a man if he gain the whole world and suffer the loss of his own soul? Or what exchange shall a man give for his soul?" There will come a time when this trial will be over. I know it is very difficult to convince modern minds about it. They do not like to hear that life will end. That is why death is so often disguised today by morticians. They would almost make you believe there was happiness in every box. They do not wish to face the fact of man's end. And have you noticed how much the modern mind feels awkward in the face of death? He does not know how to extend sympathy. He does not scruple at reading detective stories in which there are 12 deaths or murders. But that's because he concentrates on the circumstances preceding the death rather than on the eternal issues involved in death, namely heaven or hell. He never asked, "Saved or lost?" but rather, "Who killed Cock Robin?" There are those who think that death belongs to the purely natural or biological order, and therefore that man dies just like pigs and roosters die. and for exactly the same reason. But this is not true. Man has a soul which is spiritual and immortal, and the death of a man is not the same as the death of a beetle. An animal life is like a circle, unfolding from within and turning back upon itself. Man's life is like a trajectory that reaches out beyond time to someone who comes to meet it. The real reason for death, therefore, is not in the natural order, but in the historical order, in the sense that at the beginning of human history, man sinned, and the penalty of sin is death. This is the way the scripture puts it. It was through one man that guilt came into the world. And since death came owing to guilt, death was handed on to all mankind by one man. It is therefore because of original sin that we die. If there were no sin, there would be no death. That is the reason why the Assumption of our Blessed Mother follows her Immaculate Conception. The Blessed Mother's body did not become subject to corruption because she was preserved free from sin. Our Blessed Lord, in giving us the Eucharist, implied the resurrection of the body thanks to the fact that we were united to his body and blood. As he put it, "The man who eats my flesh and drinks my blood enjoys eternal life, and I will raise him up on the last day." The resurrection of our Lord, therefore, is the pledge of our own resurrection. St. Paul tells us in rather a harsh and yet not stoical manner that we have to die daily. A happy death is a masterpiece. And no masterpiece was ever perfected in a day. Dubois spent 7 years in making the wax model for his celebrated statue, Joan of Arc. One day the model was finished and the bronze was poured into it. The statue stands today as a ravishing perfection of the sculptor's art. In like manner, our death at the end of our natural existence must appear as a ravishing perfection of the many years of labor we have given to it and given to its mold by dying daily. That is to say, by mortification. The principal reason why we fear death is because we have never prepared for it. Most of us die only once, when we should have died 1,000 times. Aye, when we should have died daily. Death is a terrible thing for him who dies only when he dies. But it is a beautiful thing for him who dies before he dies. Namely, by dying daily to the temptations of the world and the flesh and the devil. There is a very interesting inscription over the tomb of Duns Scotus in Cologne which reads, "Semel sepultus bis mortuus." A double death preceded his burial. There's not one traveler in 100 who understands the mystery of love behind it. Now, once death comes, there's no remedy for an evil life. But before it comes, there is a remedy. Namely, by dying to ourselves, in which we follow the law of immolation, which is the law of the universe. There's no other way of entering into a higher life except by dying to the lower. There's no possibility of a man enjoying an ennobled existence in Christ unless he's torn up from the old Adam. To him who leads a mortified life in Christ, death then never comes like a thief in the night, taking one by surprise. We die daily, and thus we rehearse. But whether we rehearse or not, there is no escaping the truth. It is appointed unto men once to die. And after this, the judgment. Those are the words of sacred scripture. As relatives and friends gather around a dead person, they often ask, how much did he leave? But the angels will ask, how much did he take with him? And the only thing that we can take with us in death is what we can take with us in a shipwreck, namely our merits. Then there comes the judgment. Judgment is twofold. We will be judged at the moment of death, which is the particular judgment, and we will be judged on the last day, which is the general judgment. The first judgment is because you are a person, and therefore you are individually responsible for your acts. Your works follow you. But the second judgment will be because you worked out your salvation in the context of the social order and the mystical body of Christ. Therefore, you must be judged with all men. Now, a word about this general judgment. When we take upon ourselves our bodies, this general judgment will be accompanied, as we said, by the resurrection of the body. At death, when the soul is separated from the body, it still retains its aptitude for the body. The soul has made an imprint on it, very much as if you left your hand on warm wax. One might almost say that at death, the soul desires to have the body with it. Now, this is because when the soul leaves the body at death, it does not leave the body forever. Soul does not become an angel. It remains a human soul. It contains all of its experiences, all of its happenings, all of its thoughts, and all of its deeds. And at the resurrection of the dead, the soul will have a body corresponding to the spiritual condition of the soul. In other words, it will be glorious if the soul is saved, and miserable if the soul is lost. Our salvation, therefore, is not just the salvation of the soul, but of our entire personality. Because our bodies have shared in the condition of our soul, they will also share in the glory or the shame of the soul. If you pour water into a blue glass, it looks blue. Pour it into a red glass, it looks red. In like manner, on the day of resurrections, our bodies will shine forth according to the virtues that are in the soul or according to the foulness of vices that are in our soul. We've already spoken at other times of the particular, of the general judgment. Hear another word about the particular judgment. What will it be like? It will be an evaluation of ourselves just as we really are. As we live this life, there almost seem to be several persons in us. There, first of all, is the persons others think we are. Then there's the person we think we are. And then there is the person we really are. During this life, it is very easy for us to believe our press notices, our publicity, to take ourselves very seriously, to judge ourselves by public opinion rather than by eternal truth. And hence we may and do think ourselves good because we find neighbors who are so wicked. We sometimes judge our virtues by the vices from which we abstain. If we made our money under a capitalistic system, we think labor organizations are wicked. And if we made our money organizing labor unions, we think capitalism is wicked. If we come from the city, we look down on people from the country. We think because a person speaks with an accent, he is unimportant. That if he is black or brown or yellow, he is of less value. Our very enthusiasm for the common man may be because we hate the rich, not because we love the common man. We're not therefore always seeing things straight. We are wearing smoked glasses. St. Paul implied that when he said, we see now through a glass in a dark manner, but then face to face. Now I know in part, but then I shall know even as I am known. When that split second of judgment comes, then what are we really? We are what we are, not by our emotions, our feelings, our likes and dislikes, but by our choices, our decisions. To change the figure, we are all on the roadway of life in this world, but we travel in different vehicles. Some in trucks, some in jeeps, some in ambulances, others in 12-cylinder cars, and others in broken-down old wrecks, and others in trucks. But each of us is doing the driving. Now, the judgment is something like being stopped by a motor cop. So when we are stopped by God, he does not say to us, as the policeman does not say, what kind of a car are you driving? God is no respecter of persons. He asks, how well did you drive? Did you obey the laws? At death, we leave our vehicles behind. Our emotions, prejudices, feelings, our state in life, our opportunities, the accidents of talent, beauty, intelligence, and position. Hence, it will make no difference to God if we were crippled, ignorant, or hated by the world. Our judgment will be based not on our social position, but on the way we lived, on the choices we made, on the things we loved. Think not, therefore, that when you go before the judgment seat of God, that you will argue a case. You will plead no extenuating circumstances. You will not ask for a new trial, nor a new jury. You will be your own judge. You will be your own jury. As Scripture says, we will be condemned out of our own mouths. God will merely seal our judgment. What then is judgment, first of all, from God's point of view, and then from our point of view? First, from God's point of view, judgment is recognition. Two souls appear before the sight of God in that split second after death. One is in the state of grace, The other is not. Remember, grace is a participation of divine nature. Remember that just as by nature you resemble your parents, so by grace we partake of the nature of God. Now the judge, our blessed Lord, looks into the soul in the state of grace. He sees there the resemblance of his nature. And just as a mother knows her child because that child shares her nature, so too God knows his own children by resemblance of nature. If we are born of him, he knows it. And seeing in that soul the divine likeness, the sovereign judge says to us, "Come, ye blessed of my Father. I have taught you to pray, Our Father. I am the natural son, you the adopted son. Come into the kingdom I have prepared for you from all eternity." Now let us look at the other soul. It does not possess the family traits of the Trinity. And as a mother knows that her neighbor's son is not her own because there's no sharing in her nature, so too our Lord, seeing in the sinful soul no likeness of his own, can only say those words, terrible words, which signify non-recognition, "I know you not." And it is a terrible thing not to be known by God. Such is judgment from the divine point of view. Now let us take it up from the human point of view, from our own point of view. Here too it is a recognition, but a recognition of unfitness or fitness. Just suppose that a very distinguished visitor is announced one day at your door. You are in working clothes and your hands and face are dirty. You are in no condition whatever to present yourself before such an august person. And you refuse, therefore, to see him until you can improve your appearance. A soul that is stained with sin acts very much the same way when it goes before the judgment seat of God. It sees on the one hand, or gets some vague glimpse at least of his majesty, his purity, his brilliance, and on the other, its soul's baseness, its sinfulness, its unworthiness. It does not entreat, nor argue, nor plead a case. It sees. And from out of the depths it says, "O Lord, I am not worthy." But a soul that is stained with venial sins says, "Give me time to clean up," and goes into purgatory to wash its baptismal robes. But the soul that is remediably stained, dead to divine life, casts itself into hell just as naturally as a stone which was released from my hand falls to the ground. And the soul that is full of divine love and without any temporal punishment due to its sins is like a bird released from its cage. It flies to its medium, which is heaven. Therefore, three possible destinies await you at death and judgment. Hell, which is pain without love. Purgatory, pain with love. Heaven, love without pain. God love you.
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0: Hey, this is Father Mitch Pacwa, host of Open Line Wednesday. For me, Catholic radio is a chance to speak and hear our Catholic doctrine, consider it, think about it, apply it to everyday life, and be blatantly in the public with it. And I am so thankful to you for being an important part of the Lord's plan by participating and listening. 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
1: In saying the Rosary, Mary invites us to join her on a journey through the life of Jesus. In it, the Holy Spirit asks us to imitate the faith and love of the Mother of our Savior. Because we say the Rosary with our body and our spirit, it should touch us at every level of our being. It is no monotonous ritual, but a deeply contemplative Christian prayer.

0: In the name of the Father, and of the Son, and of the Holy Spirit. I believe in God, the Father Almighty, creator of heaven and earth, and in Jesus Christ, his only Son, our Lord, who was conceived by the Holy Spirit, born of the Virgin Mary, suffered under Pontius Pilate, was crucified, died, and was buried. He descended into hell. The third day he rose again from the dead. He ascended into heaven and sits at the right hand of God, the Father Almighty, from whence he shall come to judge the living and the dead.
1: I believe in the Holy Spirit, the Holy Catholic Church, the communion of saints, the forgiveness of sins, the resurrection of the body, and life everlasting. Amen.
0: Our Father, who art in heaven, hallowed be thy name. Thy kingdom come, thy will be done on earth as it is in heaven.
1: Give us this day our daily bread, and forgive us our trespasses, as we forgive those who trespass against us. And lead us not into temptation, but deliver us from evil.
0: Hail Mary, full of grace, the Lord is with thee. Blessed art thou among women, and blessed is the fruit of thy womb, Jesus.
1: Holy Mary, Mother of God, pray for us sinners, now and at the hour of our death. Amen.
0: Hail Mary, full of grace, the Lord is with thee. Blessed art thou among women, and blessed is the fruit of thy womb, Jesus.
1: Holy Mary, Mother of God, pray for us sinners, now and at the hour of our death. Amen.
0: Hail Mary, full of grace, the Lord is with thee. Blessed art thou among women, and blessed is the fruit of thy womb, Jesus.
1: Holy Mary, Mother of God, pray for us sinners, now and at the hour of our death. Amen.
0: Glory be to the Father, and to the Son, and to the Holy Spirit.
1: As it was in the beginning, is now, and ever shall be, world without end. Amen.
0: The first joyful mystery, the Annunciation. Because of the foreseen merits of Jesus, God the Father kept Mary free from all stain of original sin. I am the Immaculate Conception, she told Bernadette at Lourdes. It was to this sinless virgin that the angel Gabriel came and asked her to become the mother of the Son of God. In faith, Mary replied, I am the handmaid of the Lord. Be it done unto me according to your word. At that moment, the Holy Spirit overshadowed her, and Jesus was conceived in Mary's womb. Our Father, who art in heaven, hallowed be thy name. Thy kingdom come, thy will be done on earth as it is in heaven.
1: Give us this day our daily bread, and forgive us our trespasses, as we forgive those who trespass against us. And lead us not into temptation, but deliver us from evil.
0: Hail Mary, full of grace, the Lord is with thee. Blessed art thou among women, and blessed is the fruit of thy womb, Jesus.
1: Holy Mary, Mother of God, pray for us sinners, now and at the hour of our death. Amen.
0: Hail Mary, full of grace, the Lord is with thee. Blessed art thou among women, and blessed is the fruit of thy womb, Jesus.
1: Holy Mary, Mother of God, pray for us sinners, now and at the hour of our death. Amen.
0: Hail Mary, full of grace, the Lord is with thee. Blessed art thou among women, and blessed is the fruit of thy womb, Jesus.
1: Holy Mary, Mother of God, pray for us sinners, now and at the hour of our death. Amen.
0: Hail Mary, full of grace, the Lord is with thee. Blessed art thou among women, and blessed is the fruit of thy womb, Jesus.
1: Holy Mary, Mother of God, pray for us sinners, now and at the hour of our death. Amen.
0: Hail Mary, full of grace, the Lord is with thee. Blessed art thou among women, and blessed is the fruit of thy womb, Jesus.
1: Holy Mary, Mother of God, pray for us sinners, now and at the hour of our death. Amen.
0: Hail Mary, full of grace, the Lord is with thee. Blessed art thou among women, and blessed is the fruit of thy womb, Jesus.
1: Holy Mary, Mother of God, pray for us sinners, now and at the hour of our death. Amen.
0: Hail Mary, full of grace, the Lord is with thee. Blessed art thou among women, and blessed is the fruit of thy womb, Jesus.
1: Holy Mary, Mother of God, pray for us sinners, now and at the hour of our death. Amen.
0: Hail Mary, full of grace, the Lord is with thee. Blessed art thou among women, and blessed is the fruit of thy womb, Jesus.
1: Holy Mary, Mother of God, pray for us sinners, now and at the hour of our death. Amen.
0: Hail Mary, full of grace, the Lord is with thee. Blessed art thou among women, and blessed is the fruit of thy womb, Jesus.
1: Holy Mary, Mother of God, pray for us sinners, now and at the hour of our death. Amen.
0: Hail Mary, full of grace, the Lord is with thee. Blessed art thou among women, and blessed is the fruit of thy womb, Jesus.
1: Holy Mary, Mother of God, pray for us sinners, now and at the hour of our death. Amen.
0: Glory be to the Father, and to the Son, and to the Holy Spirit.
1: As it was in the beginning, is now, and ever shall be, world without end. Amen.
0: O my Jesus, forgive us our sins, save us from the fires of hell, and lead all souls to heaven, especially those most in need of your mercy. The second joyful mystery, the Visitation. Elizabeth is overjoyed with Mary's visit. She feels blessed by the presence of Jesus in Mary's womb, and she is filled with the Holy Spirit. Blessed are you among women, and blessed is the fruit of your womb, she cries. Mary replies, My soul magnifies the Lord, and my spirit rejoices in God my Savior. May we always be willing to proclaim Mary blessed, because Jesus is the fruit of her womb. Our Father who art in heaven, hallowed be thy name. Thy kingdom come, thy will be done on earth as it is in heaven.
1: Give us this day our daily bread, and forgive us our trespasses, as we forgive those who trespass against us. And lead us not into temptation, but deliver us from evil.
0: Hail Mary, full of grace, the Lord is with thee. Blessed art thou among women, and blessed is the fruit of thy womb, Jesus.
1: Holy Mary, Mother of God, pray for us sinners, now and at the hour of our death. Amen.
0: Hail Mary, full of grace, the Lord is with thee. Blessed art thou among women, and blessed is the fruit of thy womb, Jesus.
1: Holy Mary, Mother of God, pray for us sinners, now and at the hour of our death. Amen.
0: Hail Mary, full of grace, the Lord is with thee. Blessed art thou among women, and blessed is the fruit of thy womb, Jesus.
1: Holy Mary, Mother of God, pray for us sinners, now and at the hour of our death. Amen.
0: Hail Mary, full of grace, the Lord is with thee. Blessed art thou among women, and blessed is the fruit of thy womb, Jesus.
1: Holy Mary, Mother of God, pray for us sinners, now and at the hour of our death. Amen.
0: Hail Mary, full of grace, the Lord is with thee. Blessed art thou among women, and blessed is the fruit of thy womb, Jesus.
1: Holy Mary, Mother of God, pray for us sinners, now and at the hour of our death. Amen.
0: Hail Mary, full of grace, the Lord is with thee. Blessed art thou among women, and blessed is the fruit of thy womb, Jesus.
1: Holy Mary, Mother of God, pray for us sinners, now and at the hour of our death. Amen.
0: Hail Mary, full of grace, the Lord is with thee. Blessed art thou among women, and blessed is the fruit of thy womb, Jesus.
1: Holy Mary, Mother of God, pray for us sinners, now and at the hour of our death. Amen.
0: Hail Mary, full of grace, the Lord is with thee. Blessed art thou among women, and blessed is the fruit of thy womb, Jesus.
1: Holy Mary, Mother of God, pray for us sinners, now and at the hour of our death. Amen.
0: Hail Mary, full of grace, the Lord is with thee. Blessed art thou among women, and blessed is the fruit of thy womb, Jesus.
1: Holy Mary, Mother of God, pray for us sinners, now and at the hour of our death. Amen.
0: Hail Mary, full of grace, the Lord is with thee. Blessed art thou among women, and blessed is the fruit of thy womb, Jesus.
1: Holy Mary, Mother of God, pray for us sinners, now and at the hour of our death. Amen.
0: Glory be to the Father, and to the Son, and to the Holy Spirit.
1: As it was in the beginning, is now, and ever shall be, world without end. Amen.
0: O my Jesus, forgive us our sins, save us from the fires of hell, and lead all souls to heaven, especially those most in need of your mercy. The third joyful mystery, the birth of Jesus. Jesus was born among the poor to teach us that true riches are to be found in him. We pray that God will protect us from the worship of material things and give us a love for poor people everywhere. Our Father who art in heaven, hallowed be thy name. Thy kingdom come, thy will be done on earth as it is in heaven.
1: Give us this day our daily bread, and forgive us our trespasses, as we forgive those who trespass against us. And lead us not into temptation, but deliver us from evil.
0: Hail Mary, full of grace, the Lord is with thee. Blessed art thou among women, and blessed is the fruit of thy womb, Jesus.
1: Holy Mary, Mother of God, pray for us sinners, now and at the hour of our death. Amen.
0: Hail Mary, full of grace, the Lord is with thee. Blessed art thou among women, and blessed is the fruit of thy womb, Jesus.
1: Holy Mary, Mother of God, pray for us sinners, now and at the hour of our death. Amen.
0: Hail Mary, full of grace, the Lord is with thee. Blessed art thou among women, and blessed is the fruit of thy womb, Jesus.
1: Holy Mary, Mother of God, pray for us sinners, now and at the hour of our death. Amen.
0: Hail Mary, full of grace, the Lord is with thee. Blessed art thou among women, and blessed is the fruit of thy womb, Jesus.
1: Holy Mary, Mother of God, pray for us sinners, now and at the hour of our death. Amen.
0: Hail Mary, full of grace, the Lord is with thee. Blessed art thou among women, and blessed is the fruit of thy womb, Jesus.
1: Holy Mary, Mother of God, pray for us sinners, now and at the hour of our death. Amen.
0: Hail Mary, full of grace, the Lord is with thee. Blessed art thou among women, and blessed is the fruit of thy womb, Jesus.
1: Holy Mary, Mother of God, pray for us sinners, now and at the hour of our death. Amen.
0: Hail Mary, full of grace, the Lord is with thee. Blessed art thou among women, and blessed is the fruit of thy womb, Jesus.
1: Holy Mary, Mother of God, pray for us sinners, now and at the hour of our death. Amen.
0: Hail Mary, full of grace, the Lord is with thee. Blessed art thou among women, and blessed is the fruit of thy womb, Jesus.
1: Holy Mary, Mother of God, pray for us sinners, now and at the hour of our death. Amen.
0: Hail Mary, full of grace, the Lord is with thee. Blessed art thou among women, and blessed is the fruit of thy womb, Jesus.
1: Holy Mary, Mother of God, pray for us sinners, now and at the hour of our death. Amen.
0: Hail Mary, full of grace, the Lord is with thee. Blessed art thou among women, and blessed is the fruit of thy womb, Jesus.
1: Holy Mary, Mother of God, pray for us sinners, now and at the hour of our death. Amen.
0: Glory be to the Father, and to the Son, and to the Holy Spirit.
1: As it was in the beginning, is now, and ever shall be, world without end. Amen.
0: O my Jesus, forgive us our sins, save us from the fires of hell, and lead all souls to heaven, especially those most in need of your mercy. The fourth joyful mystery, the presentation of Jesus in the temple. When Mary and Joseph came to present Jesus to the Father in the temple, Simeon the prophet told her, "This child is destined for the falling and the rising of many in Israel." To Mary herself he said, "And the sword will pierce your own soul too." We pray for the courage to stand with Christ, no matter what it may cost us. Our Father, who art in heaven, hallowed be thy name. Thy kingdom come, thy will be done on earth as it is in heaven.
1: Give us this day our daily bread, and forgive us our trespasses, as we forgive those who trespass against us. And lead us not into temptation, but deliver us from evil.
0: Hail Mary, full of grace, the Lord is with thee. Blessed art thou among women, and blessed is the fruit of thy womb, Jesus.
1: Holy Mary, Mother of God, pray for us sinners, now and at the hour of our death. Amen.
0: Hail Mary, full of grace, the Lord is with thee. Blessed art thou among women, and blessed is the fruit of thy womb, Jesus.
1: Holy

0: blessed is the fruit of thy womb, Jesus.
1: Holy Mary, Mother of God, pray for us sinners, now and at the hour of our death. Amen.
0: Hail Mary, full of grace, the Lord is with thee. Blessed art thou among women, and blessed is the fruit of thy womb, Jesus.
1: Holy Mary, Mother of God, pray for us sinners, now and at the hour of our death. Amen.
0: Hail Mary, full of grace, the Lord is with thee. Blessed art thou among women, and blessed is the fruit of thy womb, Jesus.
1: Holy Mary, Mother of God, pray for us sinners, now and at the hour of our death. Amen.
0: Hail Mary, full of grace, the Lord is with thee. Blessed art thou among women, and blessed is the fruit of thy womb.

0: Blessed art thou among women, and blessed is the fruit of thy womb, Jesus.
1: Holy Mary, Mother of God, pray for us sinners, now and at the hour of our death. Amen.
0: Hail Mary, full of grace, the Lord is with thee.

0: Blessed art thou among women, and blessed is the fruit of thy womb, Jesus.
1: Holy Mary, Mother of God, pray for us sinners, now and at the hour of our death. Amen.
0: Hail Mary, full of grace, the Lord is with thee. Blessed art thou among women, and blessed is the fruit of thy womb, Jesus.
1: Holy Mary, Mother of God, pray for us sinners, now and at the hour of our death. Amen.
0: Glory be to the Father, and to the Son, and to the Holy Spirit.
1: As it was in the beginning, is now, and ever shall be, world without end. Amen.
0: O my Jesus, forgive us our sins, save us from the fires of hell, and lead all souls to heaven, especially those most in need of your mercy. The fifth joyful mystery, the finding of Jesus in the temple. After the loss of Jesus, Mary and Joseph found him in the temple. Jesus' explanation, "Did you not know that I must be in my Father's house?" was one they found hard to understand. With faith like Mary's, let us ponder in our hearts the many events of our lives that we find difficult to understand. Our Father, who art in heaven, hallowed be thy name. Thy kingdom come, thy will be done on earth as it is in heaven.
1: Give us this day our daily bread, and forgive us our trespasses, as we forgive those who trespass against us. And lead us not into temptation, but deliver us from evil.
0: Hail Mary, full of grace, the Lord is with thee. Blessed art thou among women, and blessed is the fruit of thy womb, Jesus.
1: Holy Mary, Mother of God, pray for us sinners, now and at the hour of our death. Amen.
0: Hail Mary, full of grace, the Lord is with thee. Blessed art thou among women, and blessed is the fruit of thy womb, Jesus.
1: Holy Mary, Mother of God, pray for us sinners, now and at the hour of our death. Amen.
0: Hail Mary, full of grace, the Lord is with thee. Blessed art thou among women, and blessed is the fruit of thy womb, Jesus.
1: Holy Mary, Mother of God, pray for us sinners, now and at the hour of our death. Amen.
0: Hail Mary, full of grace, the Lord is with thee. Blessed art thou among women, and blessed is the fruit of thy womb, Jesus.
1: Holy Mary, Mother of God, pray for us sinners, now and at the hour of our death. Amen.
0: Hail Mary, full of grace, the Lord is with thee. Blessed art thou among women, and blessed is the fruit of thy womb, Jesus.
1: Holy Mary, Mother of God, pray for us sinners, now and at the hour of our death. Amen.
0: Hail Mary, full of grace, the Lord is with thee. Blessed art thou among women, and blessed is the fruit of thy womb, Jesus.
1: Holy Mary, Mother of God, pray for us sinners, now and at the hour of our death. Amen.
0: Hail Mary, full of grace, the Lord is with thee. Blessed art thou among women, and blessed is the fruit of thy womb, Jesus.
1: Holy Mary, Mother of God, pray for us sinners, now and at the hour of our death. Amen.
0: Hail Mary, full of grace, the Lord is with thee. Blessed art thou among women, and blessed is the fruit of thy womb, Jesus.
1: Holy Mary, Mother of God, pray for us sinners, now and at the hour of our death. Amen.
0: Hail Mary, full of grace, the Lord is with thee. Blessed art thou among women, and blessed is the fruit of thy womb, Jesus.
1: Holy Mary, Mother of God, pray for us sinners, now and at the hour of our death. Amen.
0: Hail Mary, full of grace, the Lord is with thee. Blessed art thou among women, and blessed is the fruit of thy womb, Jesus.
1: Holy Mary, Mother of God, pray for us sinners, now and at the hour of our death. Amen.
0: Glory be to the Father, and to the Son, and to the Holy Spirit.
1: As it was in the beginning, is now, and ever shall be, world without end. Amen.
0: O my Jesus, forgive us our sins, save us from the fires of hell, and lead all souls to heaven, especially those most in need of your mercy. Hail, Holy Queen, Mother of Mercy, hail our life, our sweetness, and our hope. To thee do we cry, poor banished children of Eve. To thee do we send up our sighs, mourning and weeping in this valley of tears. Turn then, most gracious Advocate, thine eyes of mercy towards us. And after this our exile, show unto us the blessed fruit of thy womb, Jesus. O clement, O loving, O sweet Virgin Mary. Pray for us, O Holy Mother of God,
1: that we may be made worthy of the promises of Christ.
0: Let us pray. O God, whose only begotten Son, by his life, death, and resurrection, has purchased for us the rewards of eternal life, grant, we beseech thee, that meditating on these mysteries in the most holy rosary of the Blessed Virgin Mary, we may imitate what they contain and obtain what they promise, through the same Christ our Lord.

0: The Chaplet of Divine Mercy.
1: In the name of the Father, and of the Son, and of the Holy Spirit. Amen.
2: You expired, Jesus, but the source of life gushed forth for souls, and the ocean of mercy opened up for the whole world. O fount of life, unfathomable divine mercy, envelop the whole world and empty yourself out upon us.
0: O blood and water, which gush forth from the heart of Jesus as a fountain of mercy for us, I trust in you. O blood and water, which gush forth from the heart of Jesus as a fountain of mercy for us, I trust in you. O blood and water, which gush forth from the heart of Jesus as a fountain of mercy for us, I trust in you.
2: Our Father, who art in heaven, hallowed be thy name. Thy kingdom come, thy will be done on earth as it is in heaven.
0: Give us this day our daily bread, and forgive us our trespasses, as we forgive those who trespass against us. And lead us not into temptation, but deliver us from evil. Amen.
2: Hail Mary, full of grace, the Lord is with you. Blessed are you among women, and blessed is the fruit of your womb, Jesus.
0: Holy Mary, Mother of God, pray for us sinners now and at the hour of our death. Amen.
2: I believe in God, the Father Almighty, creator of heaven and earth, and in Jesus Christ, his only Son, our Lord, who was conceived by the Holy Spirit, born of the Virgin Mary, suffered under Pontius Pilate, was crucified, died, and was buried. He descended into hell. On the third day, he rose again from the dead. He ascended into heaven and is seated at the right hand of God, the Father Almighty. From there, he will come to judge the living and the dead.
0: I believe in the Holy Spirit, the Holy Catholic Church, the communion of saints, the forgiveness of sins, the resurrection of the body, and life everlasting. Amen.
2: Eternal Father, I offer you the body and blood, soul and divinity of your dearly beloved Son, our Lord Jesus Christ, in atonement for our sins and those of the whole world. For the sake of his sorrowful passion,
0: have mercy on us and on the whole world.
2: For the sake of his sorrowful passion,
0: have mercy on us and on the whole world.
2: For the sake of his sorrowful passion,
0: have mercy on us and on the whole world.
2: For the sake of his sorrowful passion,
0: have mercy on us and on the whole world.
2: For the sake of his sorrowful passion,
0: have mercy on us and on the whole world.
2: For the sake of his sorrowful passion,
0: have mercy on us and on the whole world.
2: For the sake of his sorrowful passion,
0: have mercy on us and on the whole world.
2: For the sake of his sorrowful passion,
0: have mercy on us and on the whole world.
2: For the sake of his sorrowful passion,
0: have mercy on us and on the whole world.
2: For the sake of his sorrowful passion,
0: have mercy on us and on the whole world.
2: Eternal Father, I offer you the body and blood, soul and divinity of your dearly beloved Son, our Lord Jesus Christ, in atonement for our sins and those of the whole world. For the sake of his sorrowful passion,
0: have mercy on us and on the whole world.
2: For the sake of his sorrowful passion,
0: have mercy on us and on the whole world.
2: For the sake of his sorrowful passion,
0: have mercy on us and on the whole world.
2: For the sake of his sorrowful passion,
0: have mercy on us and on the whole world.
2: For the sake of his sorrowful passion,
0: have mercy on us and on the whole world.
2: For the sake of his sorrowful passion,
0: have mercy on us and on the whole world.
2: For the sake of his sorrowful passion,
0: have mercy on us and on the whole world.
2: For the sake of his sorrowful passion,
0: have mercy on us and on the whole world.
2: For the sake of his sorrowful passion,
0: have mercy on us and on the whole world.
2: For the sake of his sorrowful passion,
0: have mercy on us and on the whole world.
2: Eternal Father, I offer you the body and blood, soul and divinity of your dearly beloved Son, our Lord Jesus Christ, in atonement for our sins and those of the whole world. For the sake of his sorrowful passion,
0: have mercy on us and on the whole world.
2: For the sake of his sorrowful passion,
0: have mercy on us and on the whole world.
2: For the sake of his sorrowful passion,
0: have mercy on us and on the whole world.
2: For the sake of his sorrowful passion,
0: have mercy on us and on the whole world.
2: For the sake of his sorrowful passion,
0: have mercy on us and on the whole world.
2: For the sake of his sorrowful passion,
0: have mercy on us and on the whole world.
2: For the sake of his sorrowful passion,
0: have mercy on us and on the whole world.
2: For the sake of his sorrowful passion,
0: have mercy on us and on the whole world.
2: For the sake of his sorrowful passion,
0: have mercy on us and on the whole world.
2: For the sake of his sorrowful passion,
0: have mercy on us and on the whole world.
2: Eternal Father, I offer you the body and blood, soul, and divinity of your dearly beloved Son, our Lord Jesus Christ, in atonement for our sins and those of the whole world. For the sake of his sorrowful passion,
0: have mercy on us and on the whole world.
2: For the sake of his sorrowful passion,
0: have mercy on us and on the whole world.
2: For the sake of his sorrowful passion,
0: have mercy on us and on the whole world.
2: For the sake of his sorrowful passion,
0: have mercy on us and on the whole world.
2: For the sake of his sorrowful passion,
0: have mercy on us and on the whole world.
2: For the sake of his sorrowful passion,
0: have mercy on us and on the whole world.
2: For the sake of his sorrowful passion,
0: have mercy on us and on the whole world.
2: For the sake of his sorrowful passion,
0: have mercy on us and on the whole world.
2: For the sake of his sorrowful passion,
0: have mercy on us and on the whole world.
2: For the sake of his sorrowful passion,
0: have mercy on us and on the whole world.
2: Eternal Father, I offer you the body and blood, soul and divinity of your dearly beloved Son, our Lord Jesus Christ, in atonement for our sins and those of the whole world. For the sake of his sorrowful passion,
0: have mercy on us and on the whole world.
2: For the sake of his sorrowful passion,
0: have mercy on us and on the whole world.
2: For the sake of his sorrowful passion,
0: have mercy on us and on the whole world.
2: For the sake of

0: mighty one, holy immortal one, have mercy on us and on the whole world.
1: Eternal God, in whom mercy is endless and the treasury of compassion inexhaustible, look kindly upon us and increase your mercy in us, that in difficult moments we might not despair nor become despondent, but with great confidence submit ourselves to your holy will, which is love and mercy itself.
0: In the name of the Father, and of the Son, and of the Holy Spirit. Amen.
2: Hi, I'm Kate DeWeese, the editor of Northwest Catholic Magazine, the official publication of the Archdiocese of Seattle. 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
1: Hello, I'm Father Mitch Pacwa, and welcome to EWTN Live, where we bring you guests from around the world. Our guest tonight says that people today are more and more easily distracted. What was I talking about? Oh, yeah. And he's here to help us experience life a little more fully by introducing us to a leading 20th century German Catholic philosopher by the name of Josef Pieper. He had said, man's ability to see is in decline because there is too much to see. Here to help us narrow our field of vision onto the Lord himself is the coordinator for spiritual formation and liturgy at St. John Paul II Seminary in Washington, D.C. And he's also the author of a new book called Finding God in the World, an introduction to Josef Pieper's sacramental worldview. Please welcome Father Christopher Seif.
2: Thank you, Father, so much. Thank you, Father.
1: Good to have
2: you
1: here.
2: Good to be here.
1: Yeah. It's good indeed. And, you know, Josef Pieper is someone who was very strong in the middle part of the last century.
2: Yes.
1: A little before you were born.
2: A little bit, yeah. Though he lived a long time.
1: He
2: lived until 1997. He was born in 1904, died in 1997.
1: So you were a little boy.
2: That's right. A little overlap there, yeah.
1: But you know, when you think about that long life, I mean, he lived through Nazi Germany and into the post-war period, which is very difficult for the Germans, but so was the wartime. And he really didn't maintain, he really

0: help clarify, you know, Catholic vision.
1: Yes.
0: And tell us a little bit about why you got attracted to him, and then what you're trying to help us with.
1: Sure. What initially attracted me to Joseph Pieper was actually a quote that I came across in my reading of his work on the virtues. Mm-hmm. He was talking about curiosity as a vice. And he says that the mindless wandering of the mind comes from, he says, somebody who is nauseated and bored by the void of an interior life gutted by despair.
0: And I thought, sounds like he lived through Nazi Germany.
1: Yes, exactly. Uh-huh. But I read that, and I thought that just diagnosed so much of my just wasting time, you know, and my sort of attraction to the screen and all this. And it's like, whoa, can I just be still with myself and hear God say it is good, you know, and just hear of the Lord's love for me and that stillness and that quiet, and realizing how much I was running away from myself. And so I read that quote and I thought, he sees something, he's able to perceive something about our world that I want to understand more fully. And so I just dove into his work.
0: That is a brilliant quote.
1: Mm-hmm.
0: But take that apart a little bit more, because that's pretty dense,
1: yes,
0: you know, and compact.
1: Yes, yes.
0: And you can't just sort of flip over that.
1: No.
0: Or else you'd be doing what he's criticizing.
1: Sure. So all of Pieper in some ways is like that, where it's just, it's so dense. He writes very short books.
0: Yes.
1: But everything he writes is, you have to just sit with and let kind of, yeah, just marinate, you know? Nauseated and bored by the void of an interior life gutted by despair. He's saying that our temptation to run away into a world of distractions is not just some surface level problem. It's not, oh yeah, I'm just a little bit curious. Mm-hmm. He says, no, there's something deeper going on, which is a despair at who one is, at one's very self, that we don't think that we can be fulfilled. I don't know what my goal is, and I don't think that I can achieve my goal, and so I just despair about life.
0: The other thing, too, that I think about that despair is a number of people that I minister, I'm sure you minister to, also despair that anybody can actually love them.
1: Right.
0: They don't think, you don't really know me. You have a superficial knowledge of me, which is, frankly, all that I'm going to give you anyway.
1: Yes.
0: You know, that people only will offer the superficiality because they're afraid that if you saw the depth, you'd be as nauseated as they are by themselves.
1: Yes. Yeah, there's something safe about projecting ourselves. You know, this is who I want people to see. I mean, this is the temptation of social media, right? Like, I can project who I want to be and how I want to project myself. Even something as simple as texting. Somebody texts me, I have the freedom to respond when I want, to reply as I want. There's not the awkwardness of silence that, like, I react, you know, and somebody might not like how I react. Mm-hmm. So we're less exposed. We live less exposed lives, even as we try to expose ourselves so much online, right? I mean, there's this desire to just put everything out there. Like, here's my life, and yet we're putting up masks.
0: And sometimes the mask, I don't care to be on the social media. Mm. You know, I don't post, you know, my daily events. And the idea that somebody else might care what time you went over to get a cup of coffee.
1: Yeah.
0: Or you did, and that, is that all you've got? There's no other depth. But these things get posted, and, you know, it's not, you know, that important.
1: And, well, I think to your point, it points to a deep insecurity in oneself that there's this desperate desire to be noticed and seen and known.
0: Right? Yes.
1: I matter to somebody. And we're so afraid of not mattering to somebody, which is exactly right. Like, we're created to be seen and known infinitely by God, right? With this infinite love, and at all times that he holds us in existence, wills us into existence. He cares that I'm getting coffee. He cares that I'm breathing. Because if he didn't, I wouldn't exist. And so we long for this, but we're not able to sit with ourselves because, as you said, we don't like ourselves. We're disgusted with ourselves. For so many reasons. And so we want this affirmation and we grasp for it, mm-hmm. but we're not able to receive it.
0: Mm-hmm. And again, I'm a bit older and have a different perspective, but when I see people doing another behavior that's become tremendously common, namely getting tattoos, that this seems to me a desperate attempt to make themselves unique by having a stranger stencil on the same tattoo they're stenciling on other people.
1: It could be, yeah. Yeah, I hadn't thought of that.
0: But this attempt to be unique doesn't make you better looking. I've not been impressed by that. And I remember I used to visit friends in San Diego, and there are a lot of retired Navy officers and non-coms, you know, who lived near them. And if you went to the beach, you'd see that the ship tattoos were sinking. And some of the lady tattoos had put on a lot of weight.
1: Sure.
0: You know, you'd look at old sailors' fading tattoos that are distended because of age. You say, why did you do this?
1: Yeah. Well, and you point to something actually that Pieper was deeply interested in, which is just this side of heaven, nothing is final. That we have to live in what he called the status viatoris, that we're on the way, we're journeying towards a fullness. And if we lose sight of that, if we forget that, like, this flesh is going to get flabby and put on some weight, and if we lose sight of that, we're not able to appreciate life.
0: Yeah.
1: And so he had this, and maybe it was because of all the suffering that he endured growing up in Nazi Germany and all this, but he had a great reverence for the finitude of this world. And he didn't try to bypass it or ignore it. And so a lot of us in our world want to get back to Eden. We want to get back to that paradise that we had, and we don't want to go through the cross. We don't want to go through this valley of tears. We just want to bypass all of that and experience as much of paradise as we can. And so what we do is, as long as I have more power, if I can put more things in my control, then I won't have to be afraid of death. Then I won't have to be afraid of not receiving that love, of separation, of all of this, these things that cause real fear.
0: Yeah. And this, to attempt to live as if we're in paradise without really going through the depths, you know, as Psalm 23 points out, the valley of the shadow of death. You know, if we don't do that, we'll end up being very superficial. A lot of people who are truly unfamiliar with nature forget that mountaintops are beautiful but barren.
1: Yes, yeah.
0: The growth takes place in the valleys, including at the valley of the shadow of death. At the top of it, nothing's growing. All the growth is down in the bottom where that stream is still flowing.
1: Yeah, yeah.
0: That's a real place.
1: Yes.
0: The Gates on Mavet is a real place.
1: Yes.
0: And you see that then, this is where entering into the depths that we find God going to the valley of the shadow of death and walk, letting him lead us.
1: Yeah.
0: He doesn't just walk along with us, but we're following. If we're doing it correctly, we follow him.
1: Right. Yeah, because he first went into our death.
0: Yes.
1: Which is, and again, it's scary. We experience death every day, and we try to ignore it. Or we experience foreshadowings of death every day, right? Mm-hmm. Every time we have to say goodbye to somebody, that's an experience of death. Every time I realize life is not in my hands, mm-hmm. that I have to surrender my life to reality, right? To my own tiredness when I go to sleep. Like all these things are just indications that my life is not in my hands. So death is such an important part of our lives, mm-hmm. to help us live in the reality that I'm made for communion with another, that my fulfillment is not something that I can procure of myself. I need an other in order to find fulfillment. And that's scary. I have to let go of my control over things. So we experience death in our day-to-day lives, but we ignore it. We try to distract ourselves from it, especially if we can't fix it. So our normal reaction in modernity after Descartes and Francis Bacon, right, is like, if I experience death, if I experience suffering, if I experience something that's not in my control, okay, well, how do I fix this? And so we reduce the world into what is in our grasp. And then if we can't fix it, well, then I'll just distract myself. Mm-hmm. Even take, sorry, I keep talking, but like take GPS. Okay, traffic, not in my control. This is a great inconvenience. I have all this traffic. Fortunately, I have GPS that tells me I can go around traffic now. So it fixes the problem. But then when it doesn't fix the problem, it's okay. I have the radio. I have endless distractions while I'm in the car that can prevent me from really suffering this reality that I'm not in control.
0: And Pieper, faces that reality, but he doesn't just say, well, sort of give up. That's not his approach, mm-hmm. is it? Mm-hmm. What does he recommend that we do as an antidote to this situation, the superficiality, the nausea that at the interior void? What does he recommend?
1: Right. So he sees the situation that we're in. Right. Man's ability to see is in decline because there's too much to see. So we're distracting ourselves, and we're not able to really behold reality as it is. We're not able to contemplate something for its own sake. So he has a couple of suggestions. One is what he calls an asceticism of cognition. He has this great line where he says, the restoration of man's inner eyes can hardly be expected in this day and age unless, first of all, one were willing and determined simply to exclude from one's realm of life all those inane and contrived but titillating illusions incessantly generated by the entertainment industry. And so we have to be determined to exclude from our life all these illusions that we surround ourselves with. So this asceticism of cognition. So, okay, fine. I won't have seen the most recent YouTube, thing going around, whatever went viral most recently, and I have no idea what it is. I won't have seen it, but what I will have seen is God's love for me. So we kind of have to choose, right? If we want to actually have a disposition of not distracting ourselves, we have to have this asceticism so that the positive thing is really contemplating what is in front of me. And he says a great way to do this is the arts. Mm-hmm. Like, recapture the arts, because if you're going to paint something, you have to focus on the thing you're painting. And so we have to live in a more ultimately leisurely world. And so he encourages us to take leisure, to just behold.
0: That was one of his most famous books.
1: Probably his most famous book.
0: Yeah.
1: Leisure, the Basis of Culture. Yeah. And he says, and to take leisure, not for the sake of, reclaiming Western civilization, not for the sake of even like healing ourselves. Okay, good. I, I need to go for a walk because this world is too much, and I just need to go for a walk so that I can re-enter the world. He says, no. We need leisure because we're created for leisure. We're created for contemplation, which is this beholding the other for his own sake. And so transcending the utilitarian world of, okay, what's it good for? What use is this? And he says, no. There are some things that are good in themselves, and that's what we're created for.
0: I remember the last time I was in Paris, there was a relatively new phenomenon, because everybody's phone has a camera.
1: Sure.
0: So people go to the room that contains the Mona Lisa so they can get a photograph of it.
1: Yes.
0: And they don't contemplate the actual painting to see why is this such an attraction.
1: Yes.
0: You know, you need to spend time with a painting.
1: Yes.
0: You need to look closely at what's happening with the strokes of the brush.
1: Yeah.
0: What are the different shades of the color?
1: Mm-hmm.
0: What are the actions? Where is the focus of perspective? And try to see what the artist is saying, and what there's a depth behind it. That's not, oh, that's a pretty. No. And people are just going to the Mona Lisa, taking photographs, and then walking away.
1: Keep going. Right.
0: That's not wisdom. That's not leisure. That's not observing life.
1: Yeah. And it assumes that life is fairly shallow. I know that. As if, you know, we could tell another, oh, yeah, I know him. Like, okay, I can move on now. In heaven, we're going to realize there is depth, an infinite depth to each person that we behold, right? So I think one of the things that I tell our seminarians, this isn't an indictment against photography. You know, fine,
0: no,
1: you can take
0: a
1: photo of a sunset. But what I tell the seminarians is, like, first, you be the photograph, right? Because what you want to do in a photograph is represent the beauty that you've just beheld. Okay, first represent the beauty that you've just beheld in your own life, in your own manner of being, right? So somebody who has almost suffered the Mona Lisa in himself, that he is like, yes, I have grown intimate with this painting, because I've let it affect me. When he talks about the Mona Lisa, that will affect somebody far more than a photograph of the Mona Lisa, right? Because he's really become that photograph himself.
0: Mm-hmm. And this is an important part, because that is a way to understand how you have to examine yourself. When you learn to observe a beautiful painting, or when you learn to truly hear a brilliant symphony or other piece of good music, that you are able to examine that. And if you can examine that, you might be able to examine your own life and the interior of your life.
1: Yeah. Yeah, I often think of the visitation when Mary just speaks. She says Elizabeth, she greets Elizabeth, and John the Baptist leaps in Elizabeth's womb, right? And Elizabeth says, the moment the sound of your greeting reached my ear, the infant in my womb leaped for joy. And I can just imagine, you know, how, you know, somebody from New York who's like embodied New York in his accent, you can tell this person's from New York.
0: Really?
1: Mary has embodied heaven. And you can tell in the way she speaks, heaven is flowing out of the way she speaks. And Elizabeth picks up on this.
0: Mm-hmm.
1: And John the Baptist picks up on this. And it's this receiving of beauty in such a way, and receiving of what we behold in such a way, that we are really transformed by it.
0: Mm-hmm.
1: And so there's depth, and so, right, the person who's listened to the symphony and really, really listened to it, you know, and has been moved by it and touched in it in different places of his heart and mind, something's different about him. Because we look at him, he's somebody who's heard something. Right, what have you heard? what are you hearing that I'm not hearing? Because for me, I just listen to this and I'm like, oh, that's cool. But what are you hearing? And right, this is how evangelization happens, right? Mm-hmm. The disciples teach us how to pray because they see Jesus praying. And whoa, what is he beholding? Because we want in. I want to know what you're seeing, Jesus.
0: Yes. Yeah, no, that's right. And in this, we recently had a guest at the network. He was on Life on the Rock. But, you know, when he was done with the show, and he and I had some very good conversations about, you know, why are so many young people, in particular younger men, mm-hmm. you know, young adult men, mm-hmm. entering into the Catholic faith? Yeah. Among a variety of things, one thing was beauty.
1: Yes, yes.
0: This is something very important, yeah. that it gives the visitor to a Catholic church something to contemplate.
1: Yes.
0: That's why some of the churches, I've been in some churches, I can just hear the distant rumble of a bulldozer, you know, that they don't have that call to majesty,
1: right,
0: to
1: right.
0: elevate. Whereas, you know, many churches, including a number of modern ones, sure. there are some beautiful modern
1: yes,
0: churches
1: yes.
0: that are elevating us.
1: Yes.
0: And that can draw us in to reflect. Yeah. And that, again, that's that leisure of why did they make this piece of art?
1: Yes.
0: Why does the altar look this way?
1: Yeah.
0: Where is the attention going?
1: Yes.
0: You know, that, again, perspective on that takes time, mm-hmm. and then you can gain perspective mm-hmm. on yourself mm-hmm. as mm-hmm. well.
1: There's so much there, Father Mitch. What you said about leisure and the leisure that's required to appreciate beauty, because when you behold beauty, you realize this is just excess. It's gratuitous. It's unnecessary.
0: Yeah.
1: Which is the point, because our lives are not necessary. They flow from this free gift of God, who's this overflowing joy and love, and he just wants to pour himself out. And so he creates beauty. He didn't need to create it. It's so unnecessary. And so when we behold beauty, we're taken out of the utilitarian world where everything makes sense and everything's in my control. And we realize, oh, I'm created for this life that is lived in gift, just making a gift of self that leads one to worship. I have to offer myself. I have to offer myself in worship as a self-sacrifice, right? But as you say, it also is an examination on ourselves, because when I behold that's reality, this gratuitous love is reality, and I realize, do I live in accord with that truth? Mm-hmm. I realize how stingy I am, how much I live for myself and how much I grasp, and how out of tune with reality I am. And so it's a call to conversion. And so part of the despair and the flight from self is, I don't want to convert. I don't think I can. I can't live like that. Mm-hmm. And so we retreat to a lesser version of ourselves, because beauty calls us out of ourselves, and we despair.
0: Or we do accept a conversion.
1: Yes.
0: That's the choice.
1: Yes, yes.
0: And I would urge people to think about, you know, anybody who's gone to Europe would know this. For the most part, you spend a lot more time seeking out the Catholic churches, because their contemplation of God led to different kinds of beauty,
1: right.
0: whether it be Gothic beauty, Baroque, Rococo, mm-hmm. Romanesque, yeah. at each stage of Europe's history, they express beauty in slightly different mm-hmm. ways, mm-hmm. but it all came from their love of God.
1: Right, right.
0: and they expended themselves. You don't see the names of any of the architects of those cathedrals. Right. They didn't want themselves to be known. It's all anonymous.
1: Right, right.
0: They wanted the beauty to give glory to God.
1: Yes.
0: Whereas I have been never to the old Soviet Union, but I've been to Eastern Europe. Mm. And what a contrast between a place like Kraków, Poland, and Warsaw.
1: Yeah.
0: Warsaw was rebuilt by the communists.
1: Right.
0: And it's communist junk. Now they're rebuilding, but it was built by communists.
1: Yes.
0: And they didn't have time for leisure. What is the practicality?
1: Right, right.
0: Versus Kraków, Poland, is an absolute delight to the eyes.
1: Well,
0: at every turn.
1: Yes, yes. And it's. I mean, even to your point of the communists building this, and there's no room for God there. There's no room for the transcendent.
0: No.
1: And so I love when John Paul II went to Victory Square in Warsaw, and he gave that homily in 1979, and he says, there's nowhere in human life that God cannot be permitted to enter. And for 13 minutes, the Polish people started cheering and applauding and saying, we want God.
0: Yes.
1: And 13 minutes, there's this cathartic release of we remember, yes, thank you for reminding us of who we are and what we're created for. And this is what beauty does.
0: Yeah.
1: It says, no, God, you're created for God. And you're created for something that transcends this utilitarian world. And what I love about the architecture and the beauty of churches and all of this is that there's a desire for us that what we though we can't, in a sense, make visible this invisible reality of God's love, we want to. And so we do our best to point people towards, we use the visible world to point people towards the invisible world.
0: I compare ourselves to first graders who get their first crayons or maybe their first set of watercolors. Mm-hmm. And they come home and say, Mommy, I made a picture
1: yes,
0: of you.
1: Yes, yes. No, that's right. That's right.
0: Now, it's never going to go in the Louvre, but it'll always go on the refrigerator door.
1: That's right.
0: And it's the best the little kid has.
1: Yes.
0: And our, you know, the great cathedrals of Europe are the best we can do.
1: Yes.
0: And we just got this little bit of gold, and we've got these jewels and things, and we want to let them be. Whereas the cynic will look and say, why doesn't the church sell that art?
1: Right, what a waste.
0: As Archbishop Sheen used to say, the cynic knows the price of everything and the value of nothing.
1: Yes, that's exactly right.
0: And the value of putting the gold in churches and Michelangelo's, that instead of them being hoarded by somebody wealthy, or paying admission to go to a state museum, you can walk in, put your fingers in the holy water, make the sign of the cross, contemplate the beauty, and pray.
1: Yes.
0: Because that gold, silver, and jewels belong to everybody.
1: Yes, yes.
0: And you just can go in there and talk to God be reminded.
1: Can I share a favorite quote of mine by Joseph Ratzinger, who was incidentally a good friend of Joseph Pieper's.
0: Yes,
1: Pieper introduced Ratzinger to Karol Wojtyła. And so in Introduction to Christianity, Ratzinger said, and it points to what you said about the cynic. Ratzinger said, the purely calculating mind will always find it absurd that for man, God himself should be expended. Only the lover can understand the folly of a love to which prodigality is a law and excess alone is sufficient.
0: Yes.
1: And this is what we see in these works of art. It's excessive, and that's like the best I can do, and that alone is sufficient.
0: Yeah.
1: Because we're in love. We're in love with this God who's so in love with us.
0: Yes.
1: And but the purely calculating mind that wants everything in our control and at our disposal can't get that.
0: That's the bratty older brother who says, this doesn't even look like mom.
1: Yes, yeah, exactly, exactly, exactly.
0: Whereas mom cherishes.
1: Mom loves it.
0: Yeah.
1: Yes.
0: We have to take a little break. If you want to find out more about Father Christopher Seitz's work, you can go to his website, which is painofgrace.com. Painofgrace.com. We'll come back in a couple more minutes to continue this conversation, so please stay with us.
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0: We are discussing Finding God in the World, an introduction to Joseph Pieper's Sacramental Worldview. 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Pieper is not as well known, but he should be. He's someone that you can read. Yeah, you don't have to learn a lot of fancy philosophical terminology like you do with some philosophers, very technical. But Joseph Pieper puts things very densely so you can really go into depth in reading and understanding. That's I'm sure that's part of the attraction he's had for you.
1: Yes, very much. Yeah, he really saw himself as something of a translator of the tradition of Christianity into the modern world, because he realized so many people kind of think they have a Christian worldview, but they really have a modern worldview, and so he was trying to really help people just appreciate what Christianity actually had to offer.
0: Yeah. And you know, a lot of times people use this old example of frogs in a pot that is only gradually heated. You'd never get them to stay in a boiling pot.
1: Right.
0: But if you gradually heat it, then they get cooked.
1: Yeah.
0: That comparison becomes very apt in the modern world, because the culture is changing our way of thinking. Our attention span has decreased. There are less information gets taught, and people don't know facts of history, just even secular history, yet alone know much about the Bible. This is a fairly common situation. And as you say, we're getting this modern perspective rather than a Christian one. And you don't notice it until you see what a contrast between the non-Christian worldview and Christian experience really is.
1: Yes. I always find it, you know, when I tell some of my secular friends that I'm going for my week long retreat, you know, every year, and week long week of silence. Like, you're gonna spend a week in silence? Like, how, so no phone, no nothing? It's like, yeah, that's right. And it is just a shock to people that one could live that way, you know. But I think as you were speaking, I was thinking of actually Aristotle. Something he said, that we see things such as we are. And I've always found that a fascinating insight.
0: Yes.
1: That the type of person I am will determine how I perceive certain things. Right? Like, if I'm very hungry, a steak will appear to me in a certain way, you know, that versus if I'm super full, a steak will not be appealing at all, right? So in our modern world that is so fast-paced and so interested in efficiency and productivity, we try to fit God into those categories of productivity and efficiency. Okay, well, how can God help me do this? Even in our moral lives, we do that. How can God help me be a better person? And instead, what needs to happen is we have to flip everything upside down and say, no. Let's orient ourselves towards God, towards this good that is good for its own sake. And this is what happens in worship, right? That we worship God for his own sake. And then we fit what is productive and efficient into that category.
0: Yes.
1: And it's just so otherworldly. It's such a hard way to live because Sunday's no longer the day of rest in our culture. We no longer live for God. Mm-hmm. And so we live for the commercial world. And so that's why we don't have this Christian worldview anymore. And it's a real challenge for us.
0: I know, and you know, sometimes if Mass goes on a little bit long, you know, I heard one parish I had visited some time ago, the priest, the pastor there really takes time for silence, you know, and people get antsy, you know. You know, he's going a minute there, aside, you know. I said, yeah, and, you know, what else are you going to do?
1: Yes.
0: You know, if you miss the kickoff, you still get to see the rest of the game.
1: Yeah,
0: You know, but this silence before God.
1: Right.
0: And singing more beautiful music.
1: Yes,
0: at church,
1: yes.
0: This elevates us and gives us perspective.
1: That's right. We forget that we're created for worship, for this this beauty, and not just for entertainment. You know, okay, the football game is maybe more entertaining, but that doesn't tell me what my life is about. The football game doesn't tell me what my life is about. My life is not about entertainment. It's about this losing oneself in God. It's about this sacrifice, right? Which is just this offering of self in view of the beauty that we behold. I'm always struck, again, I have the joy of working at a seminary. And so, you know, we pray the morning prayer together, we pray evening prayer together, we pray obviously the Mass together. There's a lot of singing in my life. Live music.
0: Yes.
1: Several times a day. And it struck me a week or two ago, like, most people don't get this.
0: Mm-hmm.
1: Which is indicative that most people do not live a festive life, right? The home of music is festivity, is this joyous feasting, which is a foretaste of the fullness of life, right? Which is, we go to the eternal feast, we call it, the banquet, right? The eternal banquet. And it's a feast, and so there's music there because how do we celebrate? And we need music for this. And so my life is filled with music, and the fact that most people's lives do not have live music is indicative that we do not live festive lives.
0: Mm-hmm.
1: And the fact that we surround ourselves with artificial music is indicative that we still really need to know that our life is about festivity, right? We're grasping for this type of life because we're not living it and we don't know how to anymore. And this is what the church has to offer. We still have this. This is still what we do.
0: Church is one of the few places where people do sing.
1: Yes.
0: Again, of course, I'm an old guy, so I talk about the old days. But in the 50s and 60s, a number of the television shows were people, professionals, playing music and singing songs, and they would have the words on the bottom of the screen, and we sat around and sang with them.
1: Yes, yes.
0: That was not unusual.
1: Yes.
0: That kind of a show was on 2, 3 times, 4 times a week.
1: Yeah.
0: And it was part of fun. And we knew the songs, we'd sing them. And there was more music in our lives, not just played at us, but we were singing too. Church is one of the few places where there is singing. And this means a great responsibility for those of us at church to have music that is worthy to be sung.
1: Yes, absolutely.
0: And prepare people to sing it well.
1: Yeah. So one of Pieper's books is called Only the Lover Sings. And he's kind of loosely translating something that St. Augustine wrote, but Only the Lover Sings, and his insight is that when someone's in love, it's not enough to just express that in prose, right? He has to express his love in beauty, in music. Mm-hmm. And really, if you're not a lover, if you're not in love, you're not going to sing. And so I think the absence of music, of real music in our lives, is indicative that we're no longer living in love. Mm-hmm. We're a culture that has no place for love unless it's pleasurable, unless it's useful. But to love someone for his own sake, love is not practical. It's just this affirmation of being. And so I think Pieper was highlighting, first of all, what a kind of unloving world we live in. But then second of all, to your point, that the church is the home and really the guardian of this love that makes sense of our lives. Mm-hmm. And so, yeah, just the church has this great responsibility to remind people of what authentic humanity really is. Because it's so easy to forget who we're created for, yes, where our lives are headed. And yeah, we just, the church has this great gift to offer to the world and remind people of that.
0: Yeah. And I think to make a decision to seek out a kind of music, it's not just any music. Again, a lot of the music that we sang in the old days included spiritual music, because a lot of American music is Protestant spiritual music that was easy to sing and fun to sing. It had depth to it.
1: Yeah.
0: But I think when we consider church, we also have a responsibility to seek to learn hymns that are worthy of God.
1: Mm-hmm.
0: We were talking earlier today how part of the liturgy is taught to us by the angels.
1: Mm. Yes,
0: the
1: yes.
0: Glory to God in the highest and peace to his people on earth. This is taught to us by the angels to the shepherds. The holy, holy, holy Lord God of hosts is taught to us by the seraphim themselves.
1: Yes.
0: And there are many other hymns that we do well to learn by heart.
1: Yeah.
0: And you do that by singing them repeatedly and then entering more deeply into the mystery of what they're saying. Hymns that are written in modern times congratulating God for how lucky he is that we have been gathered here, we are here praising, we are the light of the world, we are doing this. It's telling God, do you realize how lucky you are to have us here? That's not going to make us better people. But hymns that focus us, that the music itself raises us up, and the words give glory to God who created us. Yeah. That will be what really gives us a different perspective.
1: Right, and it indicates who we're looking at, right?
0: Yes.
1: Are we looking at God? And if we are, then this music will reflect, both in the music itself and in the words, that I've been touched by something outside of myself, and I want to direct my attention and others' attention towards this other that I'm beholding, and not focus it in on my own self. So Pieper, what he would say in about music that's fitting for church, he quotes the Second Vatican Council, and he says, it's sacred music. This is the terminology we use, is sacred. And so he has this whole book about, what does sacred mean? And he says it means being set apart from the commercial world.
0: Yes.
1: Set apart to belong to God for sacrificial worship.
0: Yes.
1: And you can hear, when you hear Gregorian chants, when you hear some of the hymns that we have, this is not to just move people's emotions and get people excited. This is, it does do that.
0: Yeah. So,
1: but this is for praising God. And you can feel it in the music itself.
0: Mm-hmm.
1: versus...
0: It's because the composer loved God and was praising God. Mm-hmm. And it came out in the music.
1: Yes, yes.
0: It's part of their own being.
1: Yes. And it's, I'm also, again, just kind of culturally, right? This isn't just like, you know, I don't know, speak badly about our culture, but I think it is to indicate at least what a kind of an atheistic world we live in. Right, traditionally, the great composers, Mozart, Beethoven, they were writing music for liturgy.
0: Yes.
1: The great composers now are writing music for video games. There are these amazing scores that are being written for video games, which again, I think is just indicative of what we're celebrating, mm-hmm. right? If celebration is the home of music, what we're celebrating is entertainment. And that cheapens our lives. You know, this isn't to just like speak badly about video games or something, but it's more just to indicate that if we want to live a fully human life, we have to live for something more than this world.
0: One last one, because we're getting close to the end of the show, but something that I would add that I think people would appreciate, that when we know God, we gain perspective on who we are.
1: Mm-hmm.
0: As we get closer to God, we gain perspective on the world in which we live. And this is the reason that atheists don't know how to be truly funny.
1: Didn't see you going there, okay.
0: They don't know how to gain perspective on themselves, so they take themselves overly seriously.
1: Yes, yes, yes.
0: They might laugh at other people with sarcasm.
1: Sure.
0: But to enjoy laughing at themselves takes a commitment to God. And great humor is seeing yourself and people around you in perspective enough to recognize the foibles as foibles and to have perspective that you can have a hearty laugh at your own expense, where atheists can't do that. You know, they'll laugh at others, but they won't laugh otherwise.
1: That's a great insight. That's right.
0: This is something that I think is also very important about finding God in the world.
1: Yes.
0: Not only do we have music, you might have laughter.
1: Yeah, a little more laughter would go a long way in
0: it
1: our
0: would.
1: World. Yeah.
0: And can you imagine some of our politicians and cultural leaders having a good belly laugh at their own expense?
1: Yes, yes.
0: It'd be refreshing.
1: It'd be, very healing.
0: I want to make sure that we mention your book again.
1: Sure.
0: Again, it's called Finding God in the World, An Introduction to Joseph Pieper's Sacramental Worldview. It's by our guest, Father Chris Seith. It is item number 4592. You can get it at ewtnrc.com. And again, as we mentioned, if you want to find out more about Father Christopher's work, you can go to the website painofgrace.com, which is actually your mother's website.
1: Yeah, my mom is.
0: Because she's also an author.
1: She is, yes. She has an autobiography. She's this remarkable woman who has experienced, she's a convert from Judaism, and has suffered immensely and has been able to find God in her sufferings in a remarkable way. And so she has this website, Pain of Grace, and a book, Pain of Grace, which I recommend.
0: You weren't part of the pain, are you?
1: A little bit, maybe, yeah. And also part of the grace, I think, part of the grace as well. But I do, there is a little tab there of things that I've written and everything as well.
0: Cool. So. Yes, you put it there. Thank you so much for being with us, and I'd like you to join me in blessing our audience. May Almighty God bless you all and keep you and cause His face to shine upon you and lead you in all of your ways by His peace. May Almighty God bless you, the Father, Son, and Holy Spirit. Amen. And we can bring you Father Christopher and all of our other guests and all the other programs and special events only because this network is brought to you, remembering to keep us in between your gas bill, electric bill, and cable bill every month. 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
7: Have you ever noticed how some people defend certain immoral behavior? They try to blame their actions on something other than their own free will. In fact, they try to blame it on nature. It's just natural. But G.K. Chesterton says they don't really care about nature. They simply want to do whatever they want to do. There's a theological term for doing whatever you want to do, even if you know it's wrong. It's called sin.

0: so many times that when a guy says, "Baby, you're beautiful," they say, "I know, my dad's been saying that since I was two." But ultimately, there's a sense of inner beauty and worth that their dad can't even give them. They have to find it for themselves. They have to find it in God. And as they do, they become men and women who have an inner strength, inner beauty, and sense of who they are that doesn't depend on any worldly affirmation. They become men and women who walk through life like royalty. And nothing is more beautiful than that. Where do you get your sense of beauty and worth from? This is Chris Stefanik from RealLifeCatholic.com on EWTN Radio.
1: This is Dominican Father Andrew Hofer. The month of October is dedicated to the Holy Rosary. Let us pray. In the name of the Father, and of the Son, and of the Holy Spirit. Amen. Hail Mary, full of grace, the Lord is with thee. Blessed art thou among women, and blessed is the fruit of thy womb, Jesus. Holy Mary, Mother of God, pray for us sinners now and at the hour of our death. Amen. In the name of the Father, and of the Son, and of the Holy Spirit. Amen.
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4: Good evening and welcome back to the Journey Home program. I'm your host, John Mark Grota, here on EWTN. Once again, we have this great privilege to come together to hear a story of faith and conversion. We're joined tonight by Deacon Kerry Kleiban. He's a convert from Judaism. I'm really honored to have him here with us tonight. Deacon, thanks for being here.
5: Oh, but really my pleasure.
4: So honored to have you here. Talk about your story of how you became Catholic, well, Christian and Catholic, right? Growing up a Jewish background, but also your vocation story, right? We'll get to that as well today.
5: Yeah, look forward to it.
4: Yeah.
5: You mentioned conversion. I don't even look at it as a conversion story, you know? Mm-hmm. I know you have a lot of people on the show that say that they're former this or former that, some Protestant faiths, right? I can't say I'm former Jewish.
4: Yeah, right.
5: I'm Jewish. It's who I am. One of the things I kind of think about, you know, it's interesting that when you think about the faith to the path to Christianity, the Jewish community may look upon me as a traitor. I understand it, right? The Bible does talk about the fact that the hardness of our hearts, right? Paul talks about that in his letter to the Romans. For me, though, I try to explain that, no, I've gone from the minor leagues to the major leagues, but I'm on the same team. We've got to remember the same team. Okay. That's how I look at it.
4: Yeah.
5: But you want to know about my faith journey?
4: Yeah,
5: where does it start?
4: So
5: let me give you a little bit about my background. So, born and raised Jewish, and from a family in Brooklyn, New York. I was raised in a family that being Jewish is a culture as well as your religion, right? It's who we are, and you got Irish Catholics. You got my wife is Italian Catholic, but I'm Jewish, right? My family, my mother kept a kosher home. I say a pseudo kosher home, right? So I wasn't raised with a really, really Orthodox Jewish background. We celebrated the holidays. I joke about my mom had in her kosher home. In a Jewish home, you keep two sets of dishes, right? You have your meat dishes and your dairy dishes. You don't mix them, right, for different meals. You don't mix that type of thing. And, of course, there's the Passover dishes, but we'll leave those aside. My mother kept three sets of dishes. We had our meat dishes, our dairy dishes, and then when we ordered in Chinese food, we had, things like that. So, but we celebrated the holidays were big, right? Yeah. Passover. Yeah. I have a small family. Cousins. My mother was always still is. We still celebrate the Jewish holidays, and I'll get to that and how we celebrate them. There was Passover, Rosh Hashanah, Yom Kippur, all those important holidays, Hanukkah, of course, and that's how I was raised, and those were important. Yeah. We didn't go to temple a lot. We went during those holidays. My uncle, my great uncle, World War II vet, was probably the most religious in the family. And I would go with him during Yom Kippur, which is that full day of spending hours in temple.

0: That was my upbringing.
1: Yeah.
0: And then my neighborhood, by the way, where I grew up in Brooklyn, I grew up in a neighborhood that was 99% Jewish, right? Yeah. If you came during Hanukkah time and looked in the neighborhood, there was big buildings we were in. You looked up, you saw all these orange lights during Hanukkah, all the menorahs. And then there was this, like hundreds.
1: Yeah.
0: And then you had one that was decorated with big green and the Catholics, right? There was the one Catholic out of these hundreds. So I was raised in that neighborhood. Coincidentally, that's where I meet my future wife. And my wife is Catholic, right? So my mother raised me in the right neighborhood to end up with a Jewish wife. She ends up with the shiksa wife for me. And my in-laws got what they deserved. They raised their Catholic daughter in a neighborhood that is predominantly Jewish, and they end up with the Jewish son-in-law, although nobody knew that the path that was going to lead towards towards my becoming baptized and then ultimately a deacon in the Catholic Church. Yeah. So where can I go from there? So when my wife and I, we started dating relatively young. We met after her. She was going into her senior year of high school. Mm-hmm. I just graduated high school. We went to the same high school. We didn't know each other. Mm-hmm. My older brother-in-law was my camp counselor. I didn't even know they had a sister. Maybe they were trying to keep her away from me. I don't know. So that was where we met. We dated for a number of years. We had a breakup for a short period of time. Then we got back together again and got married.
1: Let me ask you again. Was your wife practicing Catholic? Because I know you sort of described... You mean you went to temple a little bit, but you weren't necessarily devout in terms of the religious side of it. Where were you in terms of your personal faith, and where was she in terms of hers?
0: Yeah, well, as a kid, I was a very proud Jew. I went to Hebrew school, and I didn't go to a yeshiva, but I went to Hebrew school, which was once a week up until my bar mitzvah. But I think after my bar mitzvah, I think my faith started to dwindle significantly. You know, I think school tends to teach kids, unless you're in a religious school, I think, to especially if you're science-minded, that there's not a God. And I do look back and I see things that were taught as if they were fact when they're not fact. And I'll talk about that part of my journey, too, starts with that search for a creator.
1: Yeah.
0: But my wife was born and raised Catholic. Her family was... I can't say that they went to church every Sunday. My wife, it's funny, she told me when she was young that her parents would make her go to church on Sunday, but not her older brothers. You know, they were worried about the girl, right? But yeah, the family had faith, and I was exposed to it on the holidays, going and spending time with them. Very interesting. They grew up, they had a lot of friends that were Jewish, right? Yeah, yeah. My wife's grandmother, one of my favorite people in the whole world, I miss her. She and I had this special bond. So this little Italian woman, but she spoke fluent Yiddish, right? She grew up in Bensonhurst, Brooklyn, and that neighborhood is you're either Jewish or you're Italian, and there's a lot of similarities, right?
1: Yeah, yeah.
0: You know, I joke about the difference between the Jewish mom and the Italian mom, right? You know the difference?
1: I haven't heard this one.
0: Yeah. So when the kid does something wrong, the Italian mother is, "I'm going to kill you." The Jewish mother is, "Oy, I'm going to kill myself." You know, I learned some Yiddish words from this little Italian grandmother of my wife's. Mm-hmm. And one example is the difference between a shlomil and a shlomazel. This I learned from her, right? So, picture yourself at a ball game. You got your Coke in one hand, you got your popcorn in the other, trying to squeeze your way to the seats. You slip and you drop it all.
1: Yeah.
0: You're a shlomil.
1: Uh-huh.
0: The person who it all lands on, that's the schlamazel, right? So I grew up with this experience, and that was my first exposure to being at a Sunday meal, you know? And definitely by the time I was married, I would describe myself as agnostic, and I do think it was through my science-minded brain and how I was taught in school about things, you know, the Miller experiment and you think that the creation, they're able to have, you know, one amino acid created in a test tube means that life, you know, amino acid is like taking one cog off of a 747 jumbo jet and saying you have life.
1: Yeah,
0: right?
1: Quite a leap.
0: quite a leap. But that's where I was.
1: Yeah.
0: That's where I was. And then, as time... I think I one of the first things that happened, my wife and I were married a year.
1: And where were you guys at this point?
0: So, okay, so we get married. Yeah. I was 25 when I got married. My wife was 24. We got married by a rabbi and a priest. The priest became a dear, dear friend, mm-hmm. Father Mike, Father Matteo Rizzo from Brooklyn. He passed away last year, and a wonderful man. And you're going to hear me talk mm-hmm. about him because there's a critical thing that happens before I discern, as I'm discerning the diaconate. Yeah. And he became a real dear friend to us. And, you know, her parents wanted us to get married in church. And it felt uncomfortable for me to bring my family to church. And we settled on this. And I do remember my in-laws pushing it. And then we met with Father Mike. And he basically, for the first time, he was the brother of a friend's boyfriend. And he explained how you can't exchange vows twice, you know, so it's going to be got to be one ceremony. And I remember when he met us, he was a young priest at the time. He was dressed casually. My wife and I speaking with my fiance at the time, speaking with him. Then he says, let me meet with your parents. And now we go to meet with him with the parents, and he's dressed in his collar. And, you know, and that was young. But at that point, I said that. Smart guy, right? And then her parents were fine, and we had this one ceremony. It was at a CW Post College has an interfaith chapel, and that's where we did. So other than the fact that it was 102 degrees outside, seriously, and that there was no air conditioning in this chapel, yeah. we got through it. So at that point, you know, I'm Jewish, and there's no pressure, right? My wife and I both agree that she's Catholic, I'm Jewish. I agree to raise the kids Catholic. Religion was more important to her family. And, you know, from a Jewish perspective, really, it's usually looked upon by the mother. What is the mother? That's how a kid is determined to be Jewish or not. So why? I don't know. I think it dates back to the point where you could say we know who the mother is mm-hmm. when you can't really say you know who the father is, right? So then a year after we're married, we go to Jamaica for a vacation, and we meet this couple that's on their honeymoon, Mike and Paula, Mike Forrest, and we became extremely close. He's Baptist at the time, and I joke about this. You know, we met him on the beach. We were standing in line to water ski. And it sounds like a joke. A Jew and really Baptist does. Meet on a beach, yada yada, two deacons, because he's a Catholic deacon now. And he and I start these conversations. Our friends, we became really, really close. Yeah, and, you know, they travel to us, we travel to them. Our kids are close. He's the godfather of my first daughter. My wife and I are both godparents to one to his son. I was asked to be the sponsor at his daughter's confirmation. But we did family vacations together, and we're always together. I was just there. They're from Massachusetts, so it's not even mm-hmm. that we're close. Distance-wise, I was just there. His daughter just got married, and my wife and I were there, and we both read at the wedding as well. So he was very religious and very knowledgeable, and he and I would have these debates, and I didn't have my Jewish upbringing. I understood some of the Bible, but I wasn't really versed in a lot. And that I when I look back, I think that was the beginning of my journey. It started a point where I started thinking and trying to really was to be able to have a real conversation with him. And we talked about some moral issues too. Maybe we talked about abortion and stuff. And I was really raised very, very liberal. And that really was the beginning. But it wasn't a path to Christ. It was just that was a path to challenging my beliefs.
1: Yeah, being open to truth, open to the search, open to the questions.
0: Yes,
1: yeah.
0: Truth is, you know, that's the critical thing. And that's why, you know, for everybody, mm-hmm. and I'm going to talk about a point where I opened myself up. You know, I'm going to get to that. That's the starting point. Then a few years later, I become a father. Right. My kids were all adopted from Russia. My wife and I, when we were young, we always felt we would adopt. And our plan was that we would have a couple of children biologically first, and then we would adopt an older child. But God had a different plan for us, and which I could look back and witness it now that plan was there. You know the struggles we had gone through to what wasn't a conception issue, was carrying the pregnancies through. Uh-huh. And there was a point where I wasn't understanding what my wife was going through. You know, it was very, very different for her. Yeah. than it was for me. For me, it was, we'll try again, right? We were going to Father Mike. He comes in again and just going for counseling. And I just, out of nowhere, I don't know, something just came over me. And then I said, why don't we adopt now, right? And my wife's whole demeanor, everything changed at that moment. You know, like she knew that the result of this was going to be a baby. And I'm not going to go into the whole story of why we chose Russia. You know, I'm Eastern European by descent. She's Italian, Irish. Italy and Ireland don't have international adoption programs. Russia did at the time. And that was our path. And you know, when we adopted my first child, Emily, she was a 10-month-old baby. And, you know, holding her in my arms for the first time was a real experience of God, yeah. You know? And then all of a sudden, you know, the realization, my kids are going to be raised Catholic. I was fine with that. But I started thinking, you know, we still want to celebrate the Jewish holidays, right? Big for my mother. My mother,
1: yeah.
0: I didn't talk about much. I didn't get to my journey at that point yet of what it meant to the family, being Jewish and now all of a sudden becoming a Catholic. But I'll get to that. Mm-hmm. But I wanted to still have my kids celebrate the holidays, right? And I started thinking, well, Jesus was Jewish. There's got to be a connection there. Let me read a little so I can understand that, because I don't want to confuse them. You know, Passover is Passover for Jews, and they know that they have Jewish family. They have a Jewish father, Jewish grandmother. But let me understand it so I could teach them and not confuse them. And then I started reading, and it really started making me wonder. But I'm going to backtrack, because I skipped over one important thing that happened before that, where I started reading a lot of science books. And this may have stemmed from Michael Forrest, you know, some of the things that he and I were debating. Mm-hmm. And I was agnostic at the time. And now all of a sudden, I start reading some books on intelligent design. And things started making sense, you know. There's some great authors out there. Michael Behe has a book, Darwin's Black Box, that talks about irreducible complexity. These are written in the 90s, yeah. You know. I mean, science has come so far in all this time. When you study that, you study the fine tuning of the universe, DNA. The amount of information science has come so far with artificial intelligence right now and what computers can do, but the amount of information that is in a single cell, right, and how perfectly compact it is just remarkable.
1: Yeah.
0: And so I went through this and continued, even to this day, I just love reading it, you know. It got me to a point where I realized that it takes more faith to not believe in a creator than to believe in a creator.
1: That's a great way to put it.
0: Yeah. But that's not saying the God of the Bible. That's just saying that the universe has a creator behind it. Then I hit this point where I start reading about Christ. And I can't tell you exactly where it happened, you know, a point in time. But there was some point in time where I started to believe, and I got down on my knees and I said, God, if you're there, you know, I wasn't sure that there was anybody hearing me. I didn't know. But God, if you're there, you point me towards truth and you point me on a path and I'll take it. And I truly believe, for everybody, right? Faith is a grace. Faith is a grace.
1: Yeah.
0: I didn't understand that for a long period of time. And I'm going to jump forward and then come back again, that even in the diaconate, you know, we were learning how faith is this grace. And my thought was, I did all this reading. It was every time I read, I started to want to read more. And it was this knowledge that got me to faith. And it took me a long time to realize that it wasn't that. Mm. It was my opening my heart to truth,
1: yeah,
0: that God said, okay, you're letting me in. I'm coming in.
1: Yeah.
0: Be prepared for what you're asking for, because I'm gonna give it to you. And he did. You know, I was working on a homily a few weeks ago on the road to Emmaus. Mm. And then as I was really, really reading and contemplating that scripture passage, those passages, it hit me so hard that you know, the story, they're on the road. Those two disciples are on the road to Emmaus, and Jesus appears to them. They don't recognize who he is, but he opens scripture to them. And what do they say? Did our hearts not burn? Mm-hmm. Did our hearts not burn? And I'm like, there it is. There it is. That was the faith that God gave me, because I read and I was gaining knowledge, but I could look back and I could say, my heart was burning for more. When I read, I just wanted to read more, and I just wanted to read more and more and more, you know, and I, you know, looking back, I could see that now. Mm-hmm. So that was happening to me at that point in time. This is going back to the mid-90s. I adopted my first child, and 2 years later, adopted my daughter Angelica. Mm-hmm. And then 2 years after that, I adopted Christina, my oldest daughter. So we have an interesting dynamic there, that I adopted a 10-month-old baby. 2 years later, adopted a 10-month-old baby. And then my wife and I always talked about adopting an older child, and that story I could tell you with Christina, but that'll take too much time. But she, in a way, she adopted us, but she's also blessed me with my first grandchild, a granddaughter that is just the joy of my life right now, Alessia. So here, take you to the late 90s, and I'll tell you the next major thing that happens, and this is a critical thing in my life. I'm on this deep journey. I've gotten to the point where I'm getting on my knees, and I was able to pray to God that show me a path, and he gives me a grace that is just really I'm at a loss for words. It's unbelievable. It is. So Michael Forrest calls me up and says, there's this charismatic that blesses people in somewhere in Connecticut, mm-hmm. kind of midway between where Mike lives in Massachusetts.
1: Is he still Baptist at this time?
0: No, he's Catholic. You should have him on the show. I know Matt knows
1: him. We'll write that down.
0: Matt knows him. But he's got a phenomenal journey, and that concurrent but very, very different path. But at this point, he's Catholic. Yeah. And he tells me about Brennan Walsh, the name of this charismatic. He says he goes around blessing people. He talks in tongues. That sounds like evangelical nonsense. You know, like my mind couldn't even keep an open mind and come. So it's a work day. I was commuting to Manhattan every day. I parked my car in a convenient spot so that I could get from work from the Long Island Railroad to my car, zoom to Connecticut. It's before GPS, and I get lost going there. And I can look back and see that there were powers, I think, trying to prevent me from getting there. And I was told, when I get there, you're going to see a bunch of people lined up, their arms crossed, their heads bowed, and Brendan's going to come over. He's going to bless them, going one at a time. And I'm going there thinking, God, I'm keeping an open mind. I'm keeping an open mind. And I get there. Late, you know, it's stressed. My kids were young at the time. Work was intense at the time. So my life was pretty stressful then. And I see him. I go up in the front. It's happening. I cross my arms, bow my head. I feel him come, put his hands on me. I don't hear a thing that he says to me. And next thing I know, my eyes were closed. I open my eyes, and I am lying flat on my back on the floor. I did not feel myself go down at all. And I'm looking up at the ceiling, and I'm thinking, oh my gosh, what just happened, right? Well, two things happened immediately after that made me realize this grace that God had given me. The first is this man comes over to me, heavily bearded, very Jewish looking, and looks at me and says, are you Jewish? And like, am I Jewish? Like, what was my nose, you know? Makes me think that. And he explains, this is Roy Schumann. He says, I have been going to, he followed Brendan Walsh around to a lot of these events. And he said, when he's in a trance, he speaks in all these different tongues. I have only heard him speak Hebrew twice. The first time with him.
1: Wow.
0: And I'm like, Brendan had no idea who I was. Somehow, mm-hmm. the spirit upon him, mm-hmm. he's speaking in tongues and he's speaking Hebrew. Where does that come from?
1: Wow.
0: You know,
1: wow.
0: and then to make sure that it was clear to me that this was a spiritual thing that happened to me, and this grace that God had granted me was how I felt. For the next 3 days, maybe, I had this sense of peace that was like, again, I can't describe it. You know, like I said, how stressed I was going, everything was sucked out of me, all the stresses. Nothing bothered me. It was the calmest. Whenever I have any darkness in my soul, you know, those things that, like, say, Teresa talked about, or St. John of the Cross, I go back to that time to try. You got to remember that peace that you felt, because that's God. That's God gave you this grace for a purpose. Remember it.
1: Yeah.
0: And that was a big part. So that was a big turning point. So now I'm starting to believe in Christ, and I get to a point where I think it was a lot of reading of Bible prophecy. Some wonderful authors out there that were big parts of my journey. Rand Petrie, Scott Hahn, they easily read stuff that really bring such deep stuff to every day. So anybody can read them. I highly, highly recommend it. They're wonderful.
1: Yeah.
0: Scott Hahn was, at that time, I think Rand Petrie gets a little bit more academic at times, and those were the next stage of the readings I've done. Peter Kraft, I highly recommend. Bishop Barron as well. Wonderful theologians that really bring it to life. And Scott Hahn had his book, I think it was The Fourth Cup at that time, that may have come out later on, I don't remember, because he has two that talk about, but the when you think about the Passover, the link between the Passover and the Passion of the Christ, and as I'm reading about that again, the no human could have put these things together. You know, you start understanding that, you know, the Bible's not written to predict the future. You know, you get a lot of Protestants today think they know when end times are coming. We don't, right? I mean, Jesus, as a man on this earth, said only the Father knows, right? They're not giving us a crystal ball, right? I think it was Bishop, the Venerable Bishop Sheen that said that would it not make sense that if God were going to come, he would tell us where he was going to be born, tell us what he was going to teach and so forth. You know, so give those things hidden so that when they do happen, you can look back and say it was from God. And these things started to just make sense to me. So I reached a point where I started to truly believe that Jesus was the Jewish Messiah, and that was tough, you know. As a Jew, it's weird. I think Roy, when he was on the show, his journey describes it perfectly when he says, and he has this experience with God, and he says, you could tell me you're Buddha and I'll become Buddhist. You could tell me you're Rama and I'll become Hindu. Just please don't tell me you're Christ. that is the Jewish mentality. Sure. It is there for... it's a mystery. It's a mystery. You know, God does say that he's hardened we're stiff-necked people for one, but he's hardened our hearts until the fullness of the Gentiles could come in. The mystery of that, how much of that is based off of our own lack of willingness to open ourselves up to God, because a lot of Jews have come into the faith. I don't know.
1: Yeah.
0: I don't know.
1: Well, is that a okay place to take a little break?
0: Sure, sure, sure.
1: Yeah, and then we'll pick it back up and see how you kind of process that.
0: I know,
1: that.
0: I'm rambling on.
1: This is great. It's incredible stuff, Deacon. Thank you so much for being here. Stay tuned. Enjoy. We'll be right back here in just a couple minutes to hear the rest of Deacon's story. While we're there, check out chnetwork.org/Jewish, because you'll find many stories of people who have come to the fullness of faith in Christ from a Jewish background, including Roy Schumann, who you mentioned, and lots of other great people besides. So check that out at chnetwork.org/Jewish. And again, stay tuned. We'll be right back.
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1: Welcome back to the Journey Home program. We're entering the second half of our hour tonight, speaking with Deacon Kerry Kliban. He's a convert from Judaism. And Deacon, thanks so much for being here and sharing your story so far. When we left off, you know, you'd had these experiences, these prayers, and you're coming to a belief that Christ, as you said, is the Messiah. Let's pick it up there. What happened next in terms of your journey and your thinking?
0: Yeah, you said convert again.
1: Oh, right? Sorry.
0: No, that insulted me.
1: We always, for everyone in the show, you know, Jewish as well as Protestants, we always say that with a little asterisk because we, like even, again, for the Protestants come on the show, right, they're coming to a fullness of something that they already had, right? And so there's nuance around that word for sure.
0: So I get to this realization, and now what do I do with that, right? As I mentioned earlier, as a Jew, it being baptized is not something you do. It's weird. You know, you could be an atheist, and you're welcome in the Jewish community, and nobody looks upon you negatively, but you become, you get baptized, and it's a tough thing, and I leave that in God's hands, right, as to the right mystery of the Jewish people. There is something there.
1: Yeah.
0: So it takes me about 2 years or more, I can't tell you exactly, before I had the guts to get baptized. So you know, the path to Christianity now leads me, well, why Catholic? Now, my wife's Catholic, but that was not the reason. You know, I would go to, this was one of the battles early in our marriage, is she wanted me to go to church as, you know, I don't blame her. She wants us to be a family going to church. And I said, I'll go to church with you once a year, because I only went to temple once a year, right? on Yom Kippur, I'd go to synagogue. That was it. So I was like, I feel like a hypocrite if I went to church twice a year and I went to temple once. And she had to deal with that. But now I get to a point in the faith, and it's hard to say exactly, but there are things that I definitely would point the people watching this towards. There's so much information out there on the faiths. You know, I'd say you got to open up your heart and your mind to truth. And the one thing that stands out in my mind is the Eucharist, or all the sacraments, but mainly the Eucharist, is the Eucharist what the Church says it is?
1: Right.
0: You know, and when you get down to that, then Catholicism has to be it, right? Yes, there's the Orthodox Church, but the Orthodox Church, it's great, I have Greek friends, they're very, very devout, but they don't go out, they're not a universal church, right? They don't go out trying to get people to come into the church, right? The Catholic Church does. And I'm not going to get into, you know, because the magisterium and of course the authority of the Pope, which is clear. But I couldn't understand the 20,000 plus denominations of Protestants out there. Didn't make sense to me how they treated Mary, and as a Jew, recognizing Mary as the Jewish mother, you know?
1: Yeah.
0: Another joke is, how'd they know Jesus was Jewish? Well, he lived at home until he was 30. he went into his father's business, both fathers, by the way, and his mother thought he was God. but anyway, is the Eucharist what the Church believes it to be?
1: Right.
0: And that, I think, with Brant Petrie's book, Jesus and the Jewish Roots of the Eucharist,
1: excellent,
0: is a brilliant book. And so much of the Catholic faith ties in. You don't look at the New Testament in and of itself. The whole Bible is one story of salvation history, and you need to read it as a whole. You need to understand everything. St. Augustine, famous saying that the Old Testament is revealed in the New Testament is hidden in the Old. But it's so true,
1: yeah.
0: And the Catholic faith grabs that. Yeah. If you read the Catechism, you can't go a page without seeing some connection to the Hebrew Scriptures. Mm-hmm. You can't. And so everything tied in. You know, I talked about the Passover. When you understand the Passover and the Passion of Christ, you hear it at Mass all the time. Jesus, our Passover Lamb. Mm-hmm. Why is he the Lamb of God? When you see it from the eyes of the Passover, and I recommend Scott Hahn's book there to point you in that direction, it was clear to me that the Catholic Church is the universal church.
1: Yeah.
0: So at that point, it was a matter of having the guts to confront my family at first, mainly my mother. And wasn't going to be a big shock because I wasn't quiet about my journey.
1: Sure.
0: You know, I remember even with my wife's family, when my wife's grandmother, who I mentioned before, had passed away, I wasn't baptized yet. And the priest at the wake was explaining the funeral rite and what was going to happen the next day. And he talked about the linen shroud being covered over the coffin. And he said, "Does anybody know why we do this?" And my wife's entire family turned around and looked to me to answer. I didn't know the answer at the time, but that was because my faith was not a secret. They saw the journey that I was on, sure, and I think it was inevitable that I was going to end up being baptized. So now I make that decision. I go to Father Mike, Father Matteo Rizzo, a dear friend. He had married my wife and me. He had baptized all my kids. And by the way, you know, he at those baptisms, he also did a naming ceremony. So he researched what a Jewish naming ceremony would be about. My kids were given Jewish Hebrew names, and he did those prayers during the baptism. Right.
1: Nice.
0: He was remarkable. Remarkable.
1: Yeah.
0: So I go to him and I tell him that I want to be baptized. He hands me the catechism, and he says, "Read this, and we'll meet and talk about it." He had known where I was on my journey and how much reading I'd already done, and that's what I did. So I did not have to go through OCIA, RCIA at the time. I didn't have to go through that. I had private study with Father Mike, because he knew how much knowledge I had, but it was more than that,
1: right?
0: Because you could see that it was coming from my heart, and it took I think maybe over a 2-month period. I met with him 3 or 4 times. I read the entire catechism, and I was ready to be baptized. So now we have a little private ceremony at his church. My daughters are there. My wife is there. So I have my wife and Mike. Not Matteo Rizzo, he's doing it, but my father, Deacon Mike Forrest, he's not a deacon yet at that time. The two of them are my sponsors, and you know, his wife is there, and we have this little private ceremony. So I'm stressing before that day, not about being baptized. I'm ready.
1: Yeah.
0: I'm thinking, wow, I'm going to be baptized. I'm going to receive communion, and I'm going to be confirmed. But how can I receive communion if I don't go to confession? This is really, what are they going to do? Baptize me, pull me into a back room, and I have to do 38 years of confessions? This is crazy. Everybody's sitting out there wondering where they disappear to. I recommend adult baptism because it cleanses you of all your personal sin as well up until that point in time. I'm joking a little bit about that because we should be baptized a lot before that. But so I have that ceremony, and it is a beautiful experience for me. Mm-hmm. And I continue to study along the way. And now I'm going to church regularly, and I'm living my life around making sure that I'm going to Mass, no matter what craziness life is throwing at us. Mm-hmm. And I become the one that's making sure that. You know, my wife has a deep level of faith and never questions it. She, you know, to me, I could have this conversation like this, and she's probably watching this right now at home yawning because her faith is, she doesn't need the knowledge behind it. She just has the faith that's there. Yeah. But I love to talk about it, and I love to read about it. And the amount of reading I had done was a lot. It was a lot, and that didn't stop. But now I'm going to Mass, and I'm experiencing it. I had an experience with you know, going to confession is also another wonderful thing.
1: Yeah.
0: There was one time where I had felt extremely guilty over something that was just a thought in my mind, not even something that I had done. And I felt, I have to go to confession. It was the only time, I go regularly, I have a spiritual advisor, and I confess, he's my confessor as well, and I meet with him monthly. But this is going back, you know, I was maybe baptized for about 2 years. And out of this thought, when I received absolution, I broke down. I like hysterical crying. It was a remarkable grace that I didn't expect it. You have something. I don't know if you ever had an experience like that. Right?
1: No, it's incredible. And that point, I think that help also clues us into. I think sometimes we almost think of sin and what the gift we receive in confession almost too narrowly as just like these particular sins that we're dealing with. But like the greater reality there is that like we have a brokenness. Right. Even behind that sin, we have vicious habits, we have wounds and things, and all that is slowly being healed by God, which is just a great comfort.
0: It's amazing. Yeah. It's amazing. And so that spiritual experience is great.
1: Yeah.
0: And now, you know, I'm living my life as a Catholic, and it's wonderful. Raising my kids as a Catholic, I'm still appreciating my Jewishness, and was still going to my mom for the holidays and the family, and it's wonderful.
1: Yeah.
0: Now, years later, so this is going back to, I'm ordained 3 years ago. The diaconate program was 4, and there was 1 year of discernment, right?
1: Okay.
0: So we're going back 8 years. Now, Mike Forrest, he had been ordained around that time.
1: Okay.
0: I went to his ordination. To me, he is a deacon. He is the model of what a deacon should be. So when he said to me, and I actually wrote a recommendation for him. He needed a personal recommendation. It was easy to write. Yeah. When I think of a deacon, I look at him and say, he is it from everything.
1: Yeah.
0: Everything, his spiritual side, his intelligence, his ability to pastor to people, he's it. I didn't look at myself at that. It wasn't something that crossed my mind at all, right? Went to his ordination, you know. Then I was struggling with insomnia. I had gone through this a number of times. It's happened 3 times where really, really bad insomnia, where I'm practically not sleeping at all. And the last bout that I had was just around the time that in trying to figure out what was going on in my life, what kind of changes I needed, and it was a time where I would go to church and find an open church and be at the feet of Jesus of the cross, in desperate need, just praying to him.
1: Yeah.
0: But I think it was something I needed to struggle with to get me to a realization that I needed something to change my life. And I just started thinking, is the diaconate for me? You know, it was across my mind. You know, I can't say how serious of a thought it was, but like, is it something that I'm being called to do? And then a couple of things happened. One, at Mass one Sunday, they mentioned that they're going to be having these info sessions if any man is looking to discern the diaconate. And I start thinking, should I go? My wife has to join me on it. And so I'm thinking about it. Then Father Mike comes back into the picture. So he retired, moved out to Florida, and we would talk rarely, but we would always send him a Christmas card. Now all of a sudden the Christmas card's coming back. So my wife is, we got to find out where he is. So she calls up the in the Brooklyn Diocese. Yeah, I'm in the Rockville Center Diocese. So she calls up the Brooklyn Diocese and asks about him. And they say he retired, he moved to Florida, but they won't give us his contact information, understandably so. But they said, give us a letter or anything you want us to send to him. We'll make sure it gets there. So my wife does. And this happened to be, you know, a couple of months before that I'm going through this. And he calls up. You know, he calls up and my wife's on the phone with him talking, and I'm all excited to tell him that I'm thinking about the diaconate. I want to get his thoughts on it. And I go on the phone with him, and the first thing he says to me, I kid you not, he says, Carrie, are you a deacon yet? I don't know how to respond. My wife didn't say anything about it. I hadn't spoken to him in years. And like I said, I did not see myself on this path at all.
1: He clearly did.
0: That came from God.
1: Yeah,
0: it had to have, as far as I believe. And that answered my doubt, any doubts I had or whatever was going through my mind of whether it was something I was to pursue. And pursuing was a long way from entering the program. It's not an easy thing to enter. So I went to those info sessions with my wife. Met with it was a priest that ran the program at the time. It changed after that to a deacon, so the first thing they told us about it, what the responsibilities are, and invited the guys that were there to come to this. This was done at the Immaculate Conception, which is it was the seminary for priests. Going back a while ago, and then they told us where we were invited. It's every Saturday. We would go for it was a dozen Saturdays, I think, where we would spend time with the guys that are in the program. We'd have lunch with them, and they'd give us like a 1.5 or 2 hour training session and talk about different things and just to give you a flavor for what it was about to see that you seriously were considering it, and then. Now it's, okay, do you want to do it? Some people didn't even make it through that for whatever reasons, and I loved every moment of it. And here I'm meeting with the guys that would end up being the guys that I'm going to spend the next 4 years with. Yeah. So we now go through another year that takes us through a year. But during that, now if you were asked to take to the next level, you put through like psychologicals. You have to meet with a deacon and his wife come to your house and they interview you. They want your kids around so they could interview you. The whole big to do to make sure that this is something that you really, really want and that I have it in me to be able to make it through the program, right? And I am accepted after that. You look at my wife and my kids and they say, not a surprise. To me, it was a surprise.
1: Yeah.
0: Would I have been hurt if I didn't make it into it? Absolutely. But God, I would have thought you have a different path for me. Fine, but I would have been disappointed. But I do, and so now it's a four in New York. It's a 5-year program now. It was a 4-year program then. It's intense. I spend Saturdays in the seminary. I get up really early. I carpool with a couple of guys. A couple of guys were a couple of years ahead of us, and it was one of my deacon brothers, Paul, called it his happy place. And I agree. Those Saturdays, you're spending 12 hours, right? But just engulfed with God. And 6 of it is academic stuff. We're going towards a degree in a master's degree in theology, which, by the way, you don't have to. Right? There are guys that enter the program without bachelor's degrees, and that's fine, right? They take these courses. They take them pass-fail instead of graded. But I went for the master's degree. I went in, I'll tell you, I went in feeling that all the reading I had done, that I went in with a lot of knowledge, right? Like I would say, I almost had my own master's degree, but I realized through it very quickly that this is what I knew, right? I came out of it feeling I know this, but realizing that there's much more to know. Yeah. And God has granted such wonderful blessings during that time. And in ordination, my wife would joke. So every year we took another level that we entered as readers and then as acolyte, right? But my wife had to give the green light every year. She had veto authority every year, and then before ordination, she had to attest to that she was giving me authority for this to happen on the altar. She had to sign this on the altar. They had a ceremony for it, and because they recognize that being a deacon is going to be a big part of who I am, and it I have to dedicate a big chunk of my life towards that ministry, and it's going to impact her, and she was extremely supportive. That's continues to be thing. Extremely supportive of it. She would joke that she's going to threaten me for jewelry or something like that. She deserves a lot more than the jewelry. But now you know, it's 3 years. I just celebrated on May 20th, my 3-year anniversary, a blessing. So I preached at that Mass, and it was the exact same readings I had preached on 3 years earlier. So we went through the full cycle of the readings in church. And when I look back on the 3 years, I mean, God has granted me so many blessings. You know, I got my granddaughter. I mentioned I baptized her. When my daughter got married, I married them. You know, just such wonderful experiences. The very first wedding I had done was very, very close family friends of ours. You know, I watched kids named Joey, his mother, and is a dear friend of ours, watched him grow up. He's a good friend of my daughter's, and being able to perform that wedding ceremony was unbelievable. And then they had a baby recently, Vincent, and I baptized him.
6: Oh, wow.
0: I've baptized about 130 or so babies up until now. And it's so joyful. Just as I'm sitting here waiting to come into the studio, I got a text from the woman who helps at my parish, that helps manage the deacon schedule. And she was asking me to do the baptisms this weekend. We have a cardinal from Africa coming in, and one of our priests is from Nigeria, and it's his cardinal, and he's going to be celebrating Mass. And Father Ignatius has the baptisms. He wants to know if I could take them for him this weekend. Great. And she just pointed out to me, just want you to know that a number of parents have told me that you've baptized their kids, and that the joy that they witnessed in you doing it. Mm. And she then sent me a second text stressing, joy is the word that all of them used. Mm. And it is. I just feel that it is where I'm supposed to be when I'm at Mass and serving behind the altar, when helping couples prepare for marriage, when I'm pastoring at wakes and helping couples get through loss, and or even something like this. I look back, and my prayer life grew dramatically. There was a time when I couldn't pray at all. But then I started realizing, I don't know when it happened, but my prayers started getting to a point where I'd say, God, grant me the courage and the wisdom to be able to plant those seeds for you, you know? And then, you know, the courage and the wisdom, and the opportunity. Yeah. And I can look back now, you know, I gave you this whole story of mine in an hour, where God had a hook in me, you know? He was slowly reeling me in, because he knows if I reel too fast, it's going to push me away, especially this Jewish boy, right? But that is, I think he was saying, be careful what you ask for, right? Yeah. Now, I my mother had a certain reaction to be, I'm Catholic now, I'm a deacon too, you know, but she's the proud mother, you know. I said that before. Jesus, how Mary knew Jesus was Jewish. The mother thought he was God. That's pretty much the Jewish mother. That she has that pride anyway. But yeah, she still has the struggle with it. I've had conversations with her because I want her to be open as well.
1: Time and His providence.
0: Yeah.
1: Deacon, what an incredible story. God is so good. We have just a couple minutes left, and so, you know, in a minute or so, again, especially we want to speak directly to those who might be listening, who might be from a similar background, wrestling with some of the same questions, some of the same experiences you did. What's a word of encouragement you can give to them to continue the journey?
0: Well, the encouragement is open up your hearts and your minds to God. Get down on your knees and offer that prayer, even if you're not sure that He's there listening. He's listening. You don't know how He's going to answer. When God says, seek and ye shall find, ask and I'll grant it to you, He's not saying, ask for $1 million, I'm going to give you that. What He's asking for is He wants you to seek faith.
1: Yeah.
0: And that's the grace of faith, and He'll give it. But that's the barrier. The barrier that we all have, mm-hmm. is that our willingness. You know, I think pride, I think, is the we say it's the ugliest of the and the most dangerous of the deadly sins. Mm-hmm. You see it in the world today, where so many people think they know better than God. We don't. And when you think you do, you're setting yourself off on a dangerous path. Mm-hmm. So open yourself up, seek truth, open your heart, your mind, and ask God to send you on that path, to show you. And he'll answer you. You may not know how, when, but he will. I think that's the biggest thing.
1: Yeah.
0: And that was what I needed to do. And I could look back and see that was the turning point in my life.
1: Right. Well, and as you said, too, thank God for the blessings of those people who planted those seeds. You know, Father Mike and your friend, Deacon Mike, should give us courage to try to plant those seeds on our own, right? Be praying for those opportunities and take them when they come to share our faith and to reach out to others as well.
0: Yeah, absolutely. I feel like I've had a number of other people I didn't mention.
1: So thank you to
0: those that have touched my life during this time in my journey, and my professors. You know, there was one, Michael Hoonhout, a professor of ours in the diaconate that entered the program with us and ended up being ordained with us as well. Brilliant man. Helped me to understand a lot of things in ways that I did not understand that as well.
1: So awesome. Well, Deacon, thank you so much for sharing your story. And thank you also for your fidelity and your courage to take on that call and your ministry as a deacon. We're praying for you.
0: Yeah, thank you. I'm praying for you as well. This program, I think, is great. Let's open up hearts and minds, right?
1: Amen. Well, thank you for being here for this episode of the Journey Home program. I pray that Deacon Carey's stories and inspiration to you. Again, what a great encouragement and reminder, right, that Jesus says, seek and you will find. It's not just a matter of data, right? It's not just a matter of reading a bunch of stuff. It's about that openness of heart. When you truly want the truth, when you truly want to find, God will meet you. We'll be back again next week with another story. Let's keep praying for each other. In the meantime, God bless.
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13: Here's a real tough one, Steve. What about rape and incest?
14: Right, these are tough questions. The extremely rare cases of rape and incest are among the most common arguments made in support of abortion. It's an attempt to take the exceptional case and say it somehow applies to all cases, and that's just faulty logic, as we never make laws based on the exceptional case. I tell pro-choicers that if rape and incest, which account for less than 0.5% of all abortions, are really their argument for the right to abortion, then I congratulate them for being pro-life on the other 99.5% of cases. But the real argument we make, I'll leave to you.
13: Well, I tell them that the violence of abortion is no solution for the violence of rape. Where else do we solve one horrible thing with another equally horrible thing? A child is a child regardless of the circumstances of its conception.
15: Absolutely.
16: Christ is the answer, with Father John Ricardo.
17: John 14. This is Jesus in the upper room with the disciples before he's going out to his sacrifice of himself for our salvation. And Philip says to the Lord, "Show us the Father, and we'll be satisfied." Jesus looks at Philip and says, "Philip, have I been with you all this time? Don't you understand? When you see me, you're looking at the Father." In fact, only two people throughout human history have given rise to the question, not who is he, but what is he?

0: In the name of the Father, and of the Son, and of the Holy Spirit. Amen. Hail Mary, full of grace, the Lord is with thee. Blessed art thou among women, and blessed is the fruit of thy womb, Jesus. Holy Mary, Mother of God, pray for us sinners now and at the hour of our death. Amen. In the name of the Father, and of the Son, and of the Holy Spirit. Amen.
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0: Moved by the Spirit.
1: One who lives in love lives in God. And God lives in him.
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4: Hello, family, and welcome to another episode of Mother Angelica Live Classics. The topic is the Sacred Heart. Sacred Heart of Jesus. Sister Margaret Mary Alacoque, and I quote, said that from the depth of my nothingness, I prostrate myself before thee. From the depths of my nothingness, do we understand who we are? God created us out of nothing. We are nothing. We have nothing. When we die, we will take nothing with us. We will die alone. No one can go with us. In our nothingness, we stand before God totally and completely in the presence of God, needing God and God alone to enjoy life. So as we prostrate ourselves, she said, before thee, O most sacred, divine, and adorable heart of Jesus. Say that again, most sacred, divine, and adorable heart of Jesus. To thee, all the homage of love, praise, adoration in my power. Now here's Mother Angelica to talk about the Sacred Heart of Jesus.
3: Thank you. Well, if you wonder why I'm hoarse, we had one of our five-hour meetings today. 5 hours. And we keep talking. That's what amazes me, you know. But anyway, I'm hoarse from talking too much. Tonight we were going to talk about fortitude. I haven't forgotten. But I wanted, because it's a Feast of Sacred Heart, I wanted to read to you the three great holy people. Sister Josefa Menendez, Sister Mary the Trinity, and Consolata Bertrón, that our dear Lord has said some wonderful things about his love. See, he said, I make little account of all your miseries, provided souls come to me with confidence. Isn't that wonderful? Huh? If you go to Jesus with confidence and hope, you know, hope is a wonderful virtue. It's a theological virtue. It's something between myself and God. Now, we usually look at hope like we do in the world, human hope.

0: Did you ever think, yeah, I hope he does that. I hope my husband puts gasoline in the car. Which means you don't think he's going to. Isn't that true? Yeah, I hope my kids will come in clean tonight. I hope you're in time for supper. I hope. Every human hope has a doubt. It's the strangest thing, but when you say, I hope, you really don't mean it. We don't mean it because we think, well, maybe we ought to say, come home tonight, but I know you won't. But that's more like it. I mean, it's more honest than to say, I hope you will. I hope you'll come back to the church. Well, that means you don't think they are. That's how I see human hope. Your husband's alcoholic. Is he going to change? I hope so. You don't believe that. So now you can't say hope, theological hope, is the same as human hope. No, you can't say, I hope, and God's not going to do this. Oh, no. God can do anything. See, he could even give me the grace to sit here talking to you. Especially when I don't know what's coming next. That's the hardest thing, you know. Sisters, every Tuesday and Wednesday, the sisters say to me, what are you going to talk about tonight? I say, I don't know. Have you got an idea? No. But if you don't know, why are you asking me? So tonight, though, we're talking about the Sacred Heart. And there's some beautiful, don't ask for this book because you can't buy it anymore. It's like so many things. You can't buy sheetrock, you can't buy brick, you can't buy anything. I don't know where it's going. You wonder, you know, where is it going? Is it in some secret place? Can't buy, what else I couldn't buy the other day? Sheetrock, brick, wire, fencing. You can't buy fencing. I said to the man, where is all the fencing? He said, if I knew, I'd go get it. So where's all the fencing? Oh, by the way, you know, I told you somebody broke my mustache cap. I don't have one, I understand that. But here, somebody sent me one. I never saw a flowered mustache cup, but here it is. I think somebody made it, and it's wonderful. You say, why you need a mustache cup? Because when I put my nose in a cup, my nose gets the ice, and I get nothing. So see? So whoever you are out there, thank you. If somebody else wants to send me another one, don't worry. Please send it, because this will be broken in 6 months. In fact, I've thought of renting out my sisters who can prove that anything is supposed to be unbreakable. They'll do it. And I know that this cup is beautiful as it is, and I thank whoever sent it. It will go the way of all things, because it seems to be that way. I wanted to read you something the Sacred Heart said to one of these three great women on heaven. I thought I'd be nice to you tonight, you know. I'm not going to say, go to confession, you bunch of sinners. Oh, I'm not going to say that. I wouldn't think of saying that. Now, why would I want to say such a terrible thing? It's so accusatory, you know, like, you need it, buddy. And you do. Somebody out there really needs it. I'm really not going to say that to you tonight. I decided I would be good tonight. Because I'm too tired to be saucy. I might work up to it, though. Now, our Lord said, the trials of your life on earth are such a small thing in comparison with eternity. Wow. I know you don't think your trials are a small thing. Nobody's trials are a small thing. One time, you know, I love the ocean, and if I have a chance, I kind of try to walk around down the shore. And this little girl, was making a sandcastle. And these young teenagers, you know how they get. She just about had it done, and this teenager came along and went, choo, and ran away. I thought, how cool. How cool. But we know we do that. Because we don't think of heaven. We always think, oh, give me something else. You know? Well, the way things are going in this wonderful world we live in, I don't know. I think we ought to think of heaven. It's an awesome thing. Even if you go to purgatory, and you will, honest engine, you will go. I don't think anybody has to go or should go, but we all go. Why? Because we don't think of God. We don't think of anything spiritual. We're just so human, and it's good to be human. But sometimes we have to know where we're going. Do you know where you're going? Do you know where you're going? Now, I know a lot of people may say to you, go to you know where. You thought I was going to say it, didn't you? I almost did. But see, that's not where you should go. We are all destined for heaven, a place. Even if you go to purgatory, you see God at judgment. What a wonderful thing that is, to see God. And even if he says to you, off to purgatory, you'll be happy to go. And all you people who don't believe in it, are you going to be surprised? And you won't be able to say anything either. You'd be so happy you made it there that you'll just be happy to go. Now, he's telling this one of these wonderful women that a friend of hers is now enjoying the beatific vision, and from heaven she is watching over the souls of her four children. How you like that? With greater tenderness than if she had remained on earth. Now, you know, a lot of people wonder when young women die. I had a young woman come to the parlor a few Sundays ago, and she's about three, has five children, and found out she has a tumor on her brain. She was scared. Of course she was scared. But you see, this woman here also died young. And our dear Lord said she was enjoying the face of God. And she knew, don't you always wonder if people that you love and died knew you? Huh? Some of you have lost your wives, your husbands. It says she's watching over the souls of her four children with greater tenderness than she would on earth. Isn't that wonderful? My mother used to get mad, you know. My sweet mother was a kind of character. A lovable character, but character nonetheless. And she'd say to me, I don't know about those saints up there. They never come down and show themselves to you. They're up there having such a good time. They don't care about the rest of us. I said, of course they do. That's why you pray for them. So one day I said to her, okay, you're angry with the saints in heaven because they don't come down? Yeah. They're just having a good time up there, and they don't care anything about you and me. I said, okay. Now, when you die, you got to come down and say hello to me? Yeah, I will. Yeah. Now she's up there having a good time. But it proves here that the people that you love, with God's holy will, can care for you more up there. That's a wonderful thing. Now, rejoice, he said. Are you not in a hurry to join me? Some of you that are dying now and listening to this program. Some of you are dying, you don't know it. You know, you need to understand that you need to wonder sometime or to think and be happy over the fact that death may be just around the corner. Wow. You say, Mother, are you ready? Well, I don't know if I'm ready. I've been working at it. Since I'm in television, I have to work harder. But we have to look forward to heaven. You know, you would do that if you had ever been there. You wouldn't want to come back. Everything in life is hard and made that way so that we can change ourselves into the image of Jesus. What a wonderful thing. What a wonderful thing to know that each one of us will have to stand before Jesus. And it'd be terrible if that was the first time I knew how much he loved me. See, you got to know now. There's nobody in the world, no combination of people, no, if all 6 billion people in this world at this present moment loved you, it would be nothing, absolutely nothing compared to the love of Jesus for you. And some of you want to be loved so badly, but you are. You are loved that much. But you've got to understand that. You know, nobody could love like Jesus loved. Nobody. I wish every soul, he said, to understand that I am waiting for her. Oh, wow. If the soul would understand that boundless love awaits her. Oh, wow. How you like that? Would we ever be lonely? And some of you are listening tonight are very lonely. You live alone. In an apartment, in a house, whatever. In a nursing home. And you say, I'm lonely. But if we knew, see, and you have to remind yourself that God's love is so far above everybody else's love. You'd never be lonely. Never. If you only knew how great a thing it is to appear before God. And you know, the Lord feels bad if you have to go to purgatory. You say, well, why is he sending me? He doesn't. You go yourself. You're the one that goes. Why? Because you have seen divine love. And you know, see, there's a knowledge there that you have not loved in return. And that's purgatory. That realization that you have been loved so much by God and you haven't given return. Or as much as you should. See, and you can't go to him because... Let's imagine right now that there's a fire right here. A big fire, huh? And if I took a piece of tissue paper, you know what tissue paper is, and I went like this, it would just start getting brown. Why? Because it's tissue paper. It doesn't have the qualities to stand their fire. Now, say, for example, I take this piece of tissue paper and I dip it in some special liquid. and I dip it up and down, and then I let it dry. And as I get closer and closer to the heat, it doesn't burn. In fact, I could put it in the middle of the fire, and it wouldn't burn. Well, that's like you and me. You and I, through the wonderful trials and tribulations and anxieties and frustrations and tooting horns and red lights and all those miserable things we got to live with, that makes my soul and my heart so strong and loving that I can stand to see God face to face. That's why you need purgatory. Hmm? Purgatory to me is one of the most wonderful doctrines we got. Say, I don't want to go there. Well, then be good. You won't. You're the one that's going to make up your mind whether you go or not. The Lord isn't up there going, you, purgatory for you, heaven for you, hell for you. He doesn't do that. You go. That's why I want you to love the Sacred Heart. My soul, he said, or most souls are anxious to go to heaven and escape hell. I wish my spouses to be less anxious about going to heaven than about occupying there the place I have prepared for them. Oh, wow. You know, every day when we pray, I say, Lord, grant that we may all arrive at that degree of union you have destined for us. Oh, boy, that's great. Isn't that great? I want to be at the place God has destined for me. Do you remember when the two apostles, God bless them, John and James, prompted by their dear mother, Lord, grant that my two sons may be on the right and the left of you. Mmm, nice, a real mother, you know. A nice Jewish mother. Can't you just hear, Lord, this is my two sons. Huh? Can't you be one on the right and left? I mean, why not? They're close to you here. Why not have one here and one here? The Lord looked at him, pitiful. Said, can you drink the chalice I will drink? Yay! Yay, what? Yay, we'll drink it. You know what was funny about it? The chalice you shall drink, ha ha. But the place on my right and left is not for me to give. What a letdown. That's what you get for getting smart aleck. You see, this mother was typical mother. She didn't care about Peter or all the rest. Just my two sons were left and right. The rest, well, they can go wherever. But you see, we all have to have that desire in our hearts to be as close to Jesus as we can. See, that's why we're here. That's why you're there. That's why I'm here. Everything is going to go. In Cullman, Alabama, every week when I go there, I see a junkyard, an automobile junkyard. And I mean, it's a junkyard of old wrecked cars. I guess they use them for parts or something. I mean, I don't know why they keep them there. If you could see some of these cars, nobody could have lived in that kind of accident. Now, these cars were in wonderful showrooms one time. You know, you go in a showroom, how pretty they look. All shined up, beautiful. Somebody went in, looked at that beautiful car, and bought it. I wonder if they can see it now. Well, I'm not against beautiful cars, and I'm not against buying new ones. But you have to realize that everything in this world passes. We use them, we enjoy them, and they're gone. Today was Bill's birthday, Bill Stoltemeyer. I don't know where he left. He left, he walked away. He's 70, the big 7-0. Some men cry when they get that, when they get to be 70. And some women cry. That's why they won't tell you their age. All of you that refuse to tell everybody their age, tell them. Because if you don't, they're going to go up about 6-7 years. And you're going to be older to them than you really are. Why don't you think when you say, I'm 75, and they say, really? You don't look it. Now, isn't that better than lying? And say, well, I don't remember. Then you must be about 98 if you don't remember. Now, why'd I start on that? Anybody know? But see, we have to know. It doesn't matter. You can tell your age, don't worry about it. You think they're going to be scandalized or upset to know that you're 20 years older than they think? No, that's a compliment. See, everybody says to me, Mother, you're 76. I say, yeah, I'm proud of it. You don't have a wrinkle. I said, I got the secret of no wrinkles. What do you do? I said, I got fat. You will never see a fat person with a wrinkle. Never. Yeah. Now, do not fear, he says. Jesus asks for your goodwill. Some of you don't understand. Our dear Lord knows us, and he wants us to stay away from grievous sin. But we have so many faults and imperfections, and they come so fast. So fast. You know, if I'll tell you this, it's years and years and years ago. And I think I've told it once in the last 5 years. But if you're getting older, you won't remember anyway. When we were in the print shop business, and we did all the printing of our books, we had a machine that cut everything in half. It folded it, it stapled it, and it cut it. And I was the fixer-upper, the monastic mechanic. And this wheel came apart. And I bet that engineers who create these monsters never ran them. I mean, they create them, they prove they work, and that's the end of it. But poor people like us who have to run them and keep them going and oil them and grease them. Well, whoever invented this machine put an Allen screw on the bottom of this wheel. So I was half in this machine, my head down practically to the floor, trying to find the hole where this Allen screw went into. And just when I'd find it, it would fall. Then I'd find it again, it would fall. Finally, I found the hole and the screw, and I put it in. I was just beginning to turn it. And somebody said, Mother! I looked, I couldn't even find the screw. And I got my head out of this machine, and I very gently said, What? And she said, You want it on the phone. I said, Lord, I don't believe this. Okay, I went to the phone. This woman said to her daughter's friend, boyfriend, was wrestling with another young boy in the yard, and his head fell on a rock, and he was a vegetable. And she said, "Would you pray for him?" Well, I was still thinking of this screw, see, that I couldn't find. And so when I hung up, I said, very quickly, I said, "Lord, would you fix that boy?" And I went back to the screw, trying to find it. And that's when I thought of the people who invented that machine. The words I thought I would not ever say to you at this point. And so I fixed it, finally fixed it. All a few weeks later, my mother used to open the mail. And, she said, "Hey, we got $1,000. 30 some years ago, that was a lot of money." I said, "From who?" She said, "This foundation." I said, "Oh, it must be a mistake. We don't know anybody there." I said, "Maybe we should send it back." And my mother looked at me with Italian eyes and said, "Are you crazy? We need it." I said, "Well, we may need it, but I think it's Our Lady of Sorrows. They just got it mixed up." So I went the phone, I called this lady up, and she said to me, "Do you remember?" I said, "Did you send me $1,000? She said, "Yes." I said, "Oh, I thought it was a mistake. I didn't want to say I don't know you, but..." "Oh, no," she said, "don't you remember? I called you up and said that my daughter's fiancé got hit on the head when he fell on a rock. And he was a vegetable." I said, "Oh, yeah, the day of the Allen screw." "Yeah, I remember that." Well, I didn't tell her that. I was thinking. She said, "Well," a couple hours later, he woke up and said he was hungry. I said, "Wow, wonderful." So she said, "$1,000 is yours." But you know what was awesome to me? Looking down for that screw, I was frustrated, angry that I lost it because of a phone call. Not in a mood to make a nice holy prayer. I felt sorry for him. But what amazed me about it, and I learned a lot that day, that in spite of my weaknesses and my failures, or my frustrations, whatever, the Lord heard that silly prayer and performed a miracle for this boy. And sometimes the rest of you who don't understand the love of God, He's our Father. And Jesus is our Savior. The Holy Spirit is our friend. You couldn't have more if you imagined it. Well, He's a loving Father, a loving Savior, and a loving friend. He knows us. And some of you that haven't been to confession in ages, literally ages, are so afraid to go. Why? You couldn't possibly tell that priest anything he hasn't heard 1,000 times. What we need are confessors like Padre Pio who tell you what you did. Then you really wouldn't go. You'd be so afraid. I love him. Would you tell me a confessor had that gift? I'll go. I want to know now. I don't want to be surprised. We're all going to be surprised. We shouldn't be. I have a loving Father. And our dear Lord says this throughout this. Remember, I am kind. I am kind. I am loving. And I love you. Wow. If a creature of goodwill desires to love me and to make her life one single act of love from the moment of arising until she falls asleep, be it understood, I will perform incredible things for that soul. Incredible things for that one soul. Wow. You know, we don't understand the love of God for us. Never lose sight of the fact that the Jesus whom you behold dying on the cross is the same Jesus who for 30 years shared his life with everybody. Wow. This is a wonderful book. The more I see how kind he is to me, the worse I feel. That's Joseph Amanda. Drawing me gently to his heart, he said, when a tiny child turns its back on his father, do you think he takes offense? Come. Come. Rest in my heart. That's Jesus talking to you, the Son of God. Oh. I will raise up the humble and make little of their frailties and their falls, providing, yeah, they are humble and loving. I love you, he said. Can you imagine the Son of the Most High God saying to you, I love you? Aren't you excited? But then why don't you act that way? Why don't we act like we know we're loved by God? See? My little floor director's waving at me. I'm not too sure what it means, but I was never good at sign language. I got to tell you this, because you just reminded me of something, brother. When I was a postulant in a very wonderful monastery in Cleveland, Ohio, we use sign language, but not the regular sign language. It's monastic sign language. And I was a very fervent young postulant. Didn't last long, but I was very fervent postulant. And we were never allowed to talk to anybody, and especially men that came in, you know, to repair things and all. And we had a sign, and the sign was, if you wanted to say, wait a minute, you went like this, see? And so that meant, wait a minute. And so I'm walking down the steps, and at the bottom of the steps was a man. And all the things I was supposed to do ran through my mind. And I was petrified, and I said, I couldn't talk to him. And he said, Sister, do you know where Sister Colette is? And I didn't know what to do. You know, I wasn't supposed to talk to him. And I looked at him, and I went. He looked at me like, maybe you're deaf and dumb or something, you know. So he said, Sister Colette. Now, the sign for novice mistress was to make the sign of the cross, see? So if you wanted to know where is the novice mistress, where's Mother Mistress, you made the sign of the cross. So I was getting desperate. I already told him to wait a minute, but he wasn't understanding. And so I thought I'd tell him why he should wait a minute. So I went like this. And he went. At that point, he ran all the way down the steps. I never saw him again. I Well, on that thing, it's amazing, brother, you made me think of that. Anyway, we have a call. Hello?
1: Can you hear me?
0: Oh, yeah, I hear you.
1: I have a question for you. I have been consecrated to the Immaculate Heart of Mary several times. Mm-hmm. I want to know, how do I get consecrated to the Sacred Heart of Jesus? And once I'm consecrated, is that it? Do I have to do it more than once, or is that it?
0: Nah, you can do it once. You can renew it every day. See, there's a different thing between make a consecration, the demand for a consecration. We renew it every 25th of March, every year. A renewal can be done any time. I renew my vows to the Lord of poverty, chastity, and obedience every morning. It's like any prayer you say. It's renewing our desire to know God and to love God. I think it's good to make a consecration to Our Lady or Sacred. You make it once. And then you can renew it every day. And we should. Not because God has to be reminded, He knows. Because we have to be reminded. You and I have to be reminded. If you're religious, you got to remind yourself you're religious. If you're married, you got to remind yourself you're married. We constantly have to remind ourselves of our obligations because we forget. So I would renew it, but you don't have to make it over, but you should renew it as often as you wish. We have another call. Hello?
2: Hi. This is Donna from Massachusetts.
0: Oh, hi. How are you?
2: Great. How are you? I love you.
0: Thank you.
2: And your telephone staff is incredible as well, I just want to mention.
0: Thank you.
2: I just wanted to ask you, the more I progress in my spiritual life, the more I become aware of my sinfulness and my weakness.
0: Right.
2: And the more I'm appalled by it. My question is, the more I am aware of this and I learn of how we are expected to strive for perfection and being saints, am I held more accountable for every little weakness and sin that I commit?
0: Well, we're all accountable for everything, but sometimes I think we get too picky. Our Lord isn't accounting every little thing we do. We should always strive to be like Jesus. But you know, every so often something comes out so fast, You don't know, you turn to yourself and say, why I say that? That's the dumbest thing I ever said in my whole life. And then sometimes you got terrible consequences of something you blurted out. You know, you didn't mean it. Like one day somebody said, do you like my hat? I think it's horrible. And why did I say that? You know, I mean, I could have said it's nice. Wish it wasn't. I could have said a lot of little things like, uh-huh. I mean, I didn't have to say anything. I could have said, uh-huh. But she would have never known what uh-huh meant. See? She would have never known uh-huh is terrible. But I had to say, see, that it was terrible. Well, those things happen. And I really feel if we spend more time loving Jesus, see? And I have what I call the dewdrop system. The dewdrop system. I know what it is. Yeah? Well, my dewdrop system is I did something that was maybe unkind, uncharitable, mad at that yellow car that keeps tooting at me when I'm going down the highway. Well, these things happen so fast. As soon as you're conscious of it, so you say, I'm sorry, Jesus. I'm really going to try again. And then drop it. See? Drop it. And just go on loving Jesus. You'll be surprised what great progress we can make. See, why? Because I trust forgiveness of the Lord. He is so forgiving. And if you see yourself suddenly failing in little things, often and often, that's because the mirror of your soul is getting clean. Do you ever look in a dirty mirror? You look pretty good sometimes in a dirty mirror. Some of you ought to make one dirty and look into it. But see, every time as we're getting, that's why you see faults in yourself you never saw before. As you're getting closer to Jesus, and you're getting more loving and more dependent, and more abandoned to Him, then that mirror that your soul begins cleaner and cleaner, and you begin to see yourself. That's a good sign. Don't get discouraged. But understand that He loves you. He loved. If you had a child and you put a new dress or a new pair of trousers on them, and they go out and they fall in the mud and they come back, are you going to hate them because they fell in the mud? No. You're going to take all that stuff off and put new dresses or new pants on and go out again. Why? Because you love them. See? You're not going to hold it against them when they get to be 25 and say, when you were 3 years, you'd have seen what you did with those pants I made for you. That's nuts. Totally nuts. And God doesn't do it. See, He doesn't. He's got a great forgettery. When you go to confession, you forget. You say, well, God can't forget. Oh, don't give me that theological stuff. I know He doesn't forget, but He wills to forget what I did yesterday. Because I'm sorry. It's because we don't forgive much that we've put that on God, you see. And that prodigal son He talked about, we all want to be that prodigal son. But most of us are like the son who came from the field and said, never cut up one of those fat calves for me. Can't you see yourself doing that? That's what we are. You, next time you read that parable, don't put yourself on the part of the poor young man who couldn't even eat the husk of wine. What an insult. And came home. No, you're like the young man who comes in and says to his father, you never gave me a ring, you never did this, you never gave me your cloak, you never had a feast, and the fatted calf you killed for that one. That's you and me. No, let's put ourselves where we belong. We need the Father's forgiveness, but we can never forget that the Father looked for His Son every day to come home. Every single day. But that's you and me. So rejoice when you goof off. Say quickly, I'm sorry, Lord, I'm going to try harder. Go anywhere in peace. Because that's the way God is. You know, one of the nicest parts of Scripture I like, the one I don't understand, but maybe I will in heaven. Ooh, 30 seconds. Is the one where our Lord wrote down everybody's name. I wonder what He wrote down for some, like March 23rd. Ooh. But that one walked away. December 2nd. Oh, and that one walked away. See? They're telling me, what, 15 seconds. I got to go. Please put us between your gas and duct paper as soon as you can. And remember, if you don't have an envelope, buy one. Bye.

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1: Hello, friends. My name is Father Brian Milady of the Dominican Order. Today on Faith Matters, I want to talk to you about the touch of Christ. In the Gospel according to St. Luke, chapter 5, we read that when Jesus was entering a town, a man came before him that was covered with leprosy. And falling on his face, he implored Jesus, "If you will to, you can heal me." Jesus stretched out his hand and touched him and said, "I do will it, be cleansed." And the man was immediately cleansed of his leprosy. In this miracle, we see the power of the touch of Christ. Christ's flesh and his human soul are an instrument of his divinity, of his being the Word of God. All the power which is divine comes to us through the instrument of his flesh. This instrument is so powerful that when a person even touches it, they are healed. And this healing touch that Christ gave to the leper in his own time is now continued with us. Only it's not our body that's touched as such. It's through his touch, our soul is touched. Jesus explains the sins are forgiven as well as the person being healed. And the same is true with us. Christ's touch now for us comes throughout time and space through the power of the sacraments, which he himself has made instruments of the touch of his own body. Not only could we be physically healed, but we are spiritually healed in grace through the power of the sacraments. And this spiritual healing, especially with regard to sin, has a twofold character. In the sacrament of baptism, the waters wash away the original sin. We are touched by Christ's flesh. But we still have defects or difficulties or weaknesses left over to us after the original sin, in which we commit personal sins, mortal sins, and venial sins. So Christ instituted another beautiful sacrament that we might experience the power of his touch also for these. St. Ambrose tells us there are two conversions, the waters of baptism and the tears of repentance. In the sacrament of penance, reconciliation, we experience these tears of repentance. Like the leper, we come before Christ covered spiritual leprosy with the rejection of others. Leprosy was a social sin. Remember, the people were ostracized. We commit sins against others. And perhaps in great torment, even with respect to ourselves, in sorrow, or in authentic guilt, which corresponds to the fact that we experience a lack of inner wholeness. We come before him and we prostrate ourselves before him in the first great requirement for the forgiveness of sins in the sacrament of penance, contrition. We express our sorrow to Jesus. Then we carry out this contrition by explaining all the areas of our life where we find this spiritual leprosy and we wish to be healed. You know, if you went to a doctor and the doctor asked you what was wrong with you, and you just said, "Well, I feel bad," but you didn't tell him it was your eye or your foot or your heart or something, how could he possibly cure you? In the sacrament of penance, it's necessary for us to express all the various areas of our life when we need healing. Where the leprosy is, where does it hurt? That's what our sins are. And it's still a requirement that comes to us in the Council of Trent that we confess the kind of sin and the number in order to experience God's forgiveness. Not because we want to make laundry lists in a scrupulous sense, but because we need to apologize for those particular places where we have offended God. So contrition is expressed in confession. If you wish to, Lord, you can heal me, and I need to be healed of this leprosy. And then Jesus touches us with his absolution, and we experience, you could say, the resolution of our leprosy. Sometimes, like a wound, when we touch it with an antiseptic, it hurts. This is our satisfaction for sin. So let us appreciate the beautiful mystery of the sacraments, and especially the touch of Christ, that each of us receives in the sacrament of penance. I do will it, Jesus says, in the sacrament, be healed.
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8: The secret to defeating your favorite vice isn't focusing on it and fighting with it all day. 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The only way to really conquer lust is to prefer the love of God to that pleasure. The only way to conquer anger is to prefer the peace of Christ to the satiation your rage gives you. The only way to conquer intemperance is to prefer spiritual and physical health. As Aquinas said, no man can live without delight. That's why a man deprived of spiritual joy goes over to carnal pleasures. And that, friends, is why Scripture says the joy of the Lord must be our strength. You don't conquer sin by beating yourself up all day. You do it by delighting in our Father and our God who delights in you, His child. And if you're really struggling with a particular temptation, here's a great tip. 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
12: This is Father Ed Sovia. 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
14: Family, a prayer that we pray together is a powerful prayer. 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Today we pray for our nation. Most Holy Trinity, Father, Son, and Holy Spirit, we love you. 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
1: Welcome to Scripture and Tradition. I'm Father Mitch Pacwa, and today we want to catch up a bit on some of the questions and comments that you've sent into the show. You know how it is. 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And again, if you miss a show, and perhaps the answer to a question you sent in, you can catch all the previous shows by going to ewtn.com and search there for Scripture and Tradition. 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So let's take a look at some of your emails. The first one is from Vera. Vera writes, "Dear Father Mitch, many people argue whether the Blessed Mother was a virgin her whole life. I believe she was. One of the arguments is Matthew 1, verse 25, where it says, God kept her a virgin until she had given birth to a son and named him Jesus." Okay? So I can't explain this passage. Can you explain what this passage means? I think we can get some key ideas here. And one part of that is just to clarify what the text actually says. In chapter 1, verse 25, it doesn't say that God kept her a virgin. It rather is referring to Saint Joseph. And it said, and the New American Standard Bible says, "And he kept her a virgin until she gave birth to a son." That's not what it says. And some of the other translations, including King James and the Revised Standard Version, and of course the Greek original, have it this way. "But he," that is Saint Joseph, "knew her not until she had borne a son, and he called his name Jesus." Now, there are a couple things here. As a little side point, notice how the angel Gabriel had told the Blessed Virgin Mary that the boy's name would be Jesus. And he said the same thing to Joseph, and this is emphasizing that Saint Joseph obeyed that law, you know, that command to name the child Jesus. Secondly, Saint Joseph knew her not until she had borne the son. Kai uk eginusken autein heos hu etiken huion. The idea of not knowing her until the birth means that in no way was Saint Joseph possibly the father. That's what they're trying to emphasize. So from the time he woke from his sleep, he did as the angel of the Lord commanded him. That's verse 24. He took his wife, but knew her not until she had borne a son. That is not about, after that they had children. That's not what that's about. It's about making sure that everybody understands he never knew her, that is, had relations with her. And in no way is the son.

and possibly his. That this is a conception that takes place by the power of the Holy Spirit, as the angel had said. This was part of the work of the angel. When he says, Joseph, son of David, do not fear to take Mary your wife, for that which is conceived in her is of the Holy Spirit. And to highlight that this is of the Holy Spirit, he emphasized that Joseph did not know her. That's all that that's about. It's not about having other children, okay? Or them having relationships. And let me just mention something. This happened a long time ago, back when I was first coming to EWTN. That's 42, getting close to, not that far from 43 years away. And there was a lady who cooked here. We called her Granny. Her first name was Helen. Sweet lady. And a woman at dinner, one of the other guests, when I was making some shows, asked me, well, what about the brothers and sisters of Jesus? You know, they had other kids. And, you know, and using this passage, didn't St. Joseph had relations with after the birth of Christ? And I explained a couple of things that we'll get into in the next email. But Granny said, Father, I don't know about all the things you're talking about, but I know what my mama told me a long time ago. Mary is the spouse of the Holy Ghost. I said, well, of course, you know, that's what the angel said, both to Our Lady and to St. Joseph, that she conceived the child by the Holy Spirit. Said, well, that Joseph had plenty enough sense not to know to mess around with God's wife. He wasn't going to touch her. In her own simple way, she had a great point. If Joseph did come to believe that God the Holy Spirit conceived the child in Our Lady's womb, this makes her womb something extra sacred. That God was conceived in her womb and grew and was born from her. And that this was the fulfillment of the prophecy to Isaiah, behold, the virgin shall conceive and bear a son and call his name Emmanuel. If he came to believe that, then he would look upon her, her body, her womb, as sacred. And that the idea of him saying, okay, well, God was able to conceive a child in that womb, and so now it's my turn, or something like that, I don't think so. He would, think about the respect that Jewish people had for the Holy of Holies, where the Ark of the Covenant was kept. Think about that, how they feared that even only the high priest could go there, and even if he went in, they would tie a rope around his leg so that if he were a sinner and got struck dead while he was in the Holy of Holies, they couldn't go in and get his body, so they'd have a rope around his leg and they could pull his body out. So they had a tremendous amount of fear and trembling about the Holy of Holies, where only the Ark of the Covenant was kept. How much more would Joseph have this sense of radical fear of the Lord with the holiest of holies? That is the womb where God was conceived, where God became flesh and dwelt among us. That is the mentality I think we need to keep here, and other people should too. Now, let's deal with another part of this. So I have another email that's related, and this is from Susanna. Susanna writes, Dear Father Mitch, my non-Catholic brothers and sisters believe that Mary had other children, and have even told me that they found it in the Bible. I don't find that in the Bible myself, other than
another Mary of Cleophas, actually of Clophas, having two sons. And the use of the phrase brothers and sisters is not as biological brothers and sisters, but brothers and sisters in the faith. It appears that only the Catholic Church believes that Mary had no other children. Please help me with an answer, Susanna. A couple things, Susanna. First of all, it's not only the Catholic Church. It's also the Orthodox churches. All the ancient churches, whether Catholic or the Orthodox churches, churches that go back to the apostles, as do we. We all hold the same faith that Jesus, brothers and sisters are not the children of the Blessed Virgin Mary. That in all the churches of the ancient world, that they see that Mary remained ever virgin. And they use that phrase for her in the prayers of the Eastern churches, as do we. So we're fully in union with that. Now, what do we have here? Let's take a look. First of all, the Bible doesn't say Mary had other children. It doesn't say that. What it does mention is Jesus' brothers and sisters. So there are a couple passages in the Gospels we have to look at. Matthew 13, when the people of Nazareth say, where did this man get this wisdom and this mighty works? In Matthew 13, verse 54. Is not this the carpenter's son? Is not his mother called Mary? And are not his brothers James and Joseph and Simon and Judas? And are not all his sisters with us? Where then did this man get all this? And they took offense at him. Similarly, let's take a look at the Gospel of St. Mark. Mark quotes the same thing in Mark chapter 6, beginning with verse 1, but it also mentions in verse 3, is this not the carpenter, the son of Mary and brother of James and Joses and Judas and Simon? Are not his sisters here with us? And they took offense at him. So we see brothers listed, sisters are not, but the brothers are. And there's a slight variation. James and Joseph in Matthew, and James and Joses in Mark. That's simply a problem, not of two different brothers, but of how you transliterate from the Aramaic name into Greek by two different authors. So that's that. And then they all also mention Simon and Judas, okay, as two other brothers, okay? So we have that. And then there's one other passage that we should take a look at. And this is, for instance, in Matthew chapter 12, verse 55, where it says his brothers, James and Joseph and Simon and Judas, are talked about along with Mary being with them. So we see that Mary is Jesus' mother, consistent. His brothers are mentioned, but they're never said to be the sons of the Blessed Virgin Mary. What else do we see? Let's take a look at this carefully. In Matthew 27, verse 56, it mentions that at the cross were standing some women, among whom were Mary Magdalene, everybody knows about that, Mary the mother of James and Joseph in Matthew 27, and also the mother of the sons of Zebedee. So the mother of James and John, the two brothers, sons of Zebedee. Mark chapter 15, verse 40. Also mentions, there were also women looking from afar, among whom were Mary Magdalene
and Mary, the mother of James the Younger, and of Joses and Salome. And so we're not, it may be that Salome is the mother of James and John the Apostles. So that's the mention there. Let's take a look at one other passage. So, John 19, verse 25. Standing by the cross were his mother and his mother's sister, Mary, the wife of Clopas, and Mary Magdalene. So now they don't mention the mother of James and John, who may have been that Salome, but it does mention the Blessed Virgin Mary standing at the cross, and Mary, the wife of Clopas, and Mary Magdalene. So we have these three Marys at the cross: Mary, the mother of Jesus, Mary Magdalene, and then there's this Mary, the mother of James and Joses, who are the brothers of Jesus in the Gospels of Matthew and Mark. And also she's called Mary, wife of Clopas in John. So that the brothers and sisters of Jesus are the children of Mary, the sister of the Blessed Virgin Mary, and the wife of Clopas. Wait a minute. Then we run into another question. Why are two girls in the same family, who are the two girls who are sisters, both named Mary? Well, let's go into something else. If you take a look outside of Scripture, there is a famous saint. He was a Jewish nobleman who converted to Christianity in the 2nd century AD. His name was Saint Hegesippus. Saint Hegesippus. We don't have his five books, but one of those books is quoted in the ecclesiastical history of Eusebius of Caesarea. So what he did, Saint Hegesippus did, he was from Palestine, and he lived there. In fact, he built the first church at the site of the multiplication of loaves and fish. And he also knew various descendants of the apostle Jude. Jude's grandsons talked to him, and they were our Lord's relatives. They were the ones who explained that Clopas was the brother of Saint Joseph. His wife Mary was standing at the cross, and Clopas is also the guy that walked from Jerusalem to Emmaus, and Jesus appeared to him with another companion. What the early Jewish tradition says is that it was Clopas' son Simon, who is also one of the brothers of Jesus, the brother of James and Joses, Simon and Jude. So the apostle Jude may well have been one of the, not Judas Iscariot, the other Jude, may have been one of the relatives, and at least the Jude who was the son of Clopas, his grandson talked to Saint Hegesippus and explained that Clopas was the brother of Saint Joseph. His wife Mary was the sister-in-law of the Blessed Virgin Mary, but they don't have that word. They didn't use it. They just call her a sister, as is typical in other Semitic languages still. So that's why the children of Mary and Clopas are the brothers and sisters of Jesus.
That's how we derive that. So that's, I know it's a little bit of a long explanation, but it's important that you pay close attention both to all the passages of Scripture as well as the material that we have from outside the Bible. That's why we have St. Paul teaches us in 2 Thessalonians chapter 2, verse 15, hold on to the traditions I left you, whether by word or by letter. So the oral and the written word and tradition are necessary. All right? Well, sorry for the long explanation, but hopefully that'll be helpful. We'll take a break, come back with some more of your emails, so please stay with us.

0: Have you ever heard someone say, oh, another birthday? G.K. Chesterton says a man's birthday reminds him that he is alive, when his immediate affairs would only remind him that he's at work or at play or in business or in debt. Your birthday is a chance to celebrate being born, and being born is a reason to rejoice. The best birthday gift any of us ever received was the first one, the gift of life itself. Chesterton says every time a baby is born, it's as if God has created a new sun and a new moon, because there's a new soul gazing out at creation. So if today is your birthday, happy birthday.
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2: 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And as you can tell from answering the last couple of questions, sometimes it takes a little while to get to the answer. Your questions may not be very long, but I'm afraid my answers are. So it just takes a while to get to them all. So let's take a look at another one. This is an email from Stan in the Commonwealth of Kentucky. Father Mitch, if you're not one of those Catholics who believe Protestants are going to hell if they don't become Roman Catholic, which I am, I don't believe that they are going to hell just because they don't become Catholic, then why should the church's approach to evangelizing Protestants be any different than their hands-off approach to Jews? In other words, if we believe God will somehow sort out the salvation of the Jews without our help sometime before the end of time, why wouldn't it be the same for Protestants who, because the Holy Spirit works even in their churches, apparently receive enough partial grace to find salvation, even though they're imperfectly joined per se to the Roman Catholic Church, Stan in Kentucky? Well, for one thing, have to be very cautious here. I don't know what exactly this idea of a hands-off approach to Jewish people. I would very much, as the various opportunities arise, I do preach Christ. I think all people need Christ in their lives. All of us need that redemption that he won, because he is infinite God made flesh. And we very much want to see all people. That's why our Lord said in Matthew chapter 28, go therefore and baptize all nations. I don't make exception for anybody, because Christ doesn't make exceptions. Now, do we have to have a certain sensitivity because of past anti-Semitism? Yes, we do. And pay attention to the fact that anti-Semitism is, even when it was done by the Nazis, was oftentimes blamed on Catholicism, even though the Nazis were persecuting us too. And they hated the Catholic Church. There were Catholics who were anti-Catholic or anti-Semitic in those days, to be sure. But this was not, Catholic doctrine or anything. It wasn't Catholic policy. And in fact, Pope Pius XI published an encyclical called Mit brennender Sorge, with burning concern, is what it means. It was actually written by Cardinal Pacelli. It was written in German. He was he had been the ambassador to Germany for the papacy, and ambassador to Bavaria at one point. And he knew well what the Nazis were up to, and he composed this encyclical that Pope Pius XI signed. And it was against the anti-Semitism of the Nazis. And in fact, the people who brought that encyclical into Germany were executed for doing so. But they got it out, and they secretly got it to the parishes and was read from all the pulpits by order of the Pope. But even then, people still blame Catholicism for past anti-Semitism that prepared the way for this. So given that concern about anti-Semitism and the times when many Catholics were anti-Semitic and harmed Jewish people, there is an extra sensitivity today. Today we see that anti-Semitism is on the rise. It is not coming from Christians. It is coming from the secular left. They are being anti-Semitic in service of a pro-Palestinian policy. And they see that if they love the Palestinians, they have to hate the Jews. This is evil. This is a grave evil. And we cannot participate in that anti-Semitism, and we have to stand up against it. And just as there have been more attacks against Jews than against any other group, and they've been attacking synagogues and Jewish places of worship and Jewish schools, etc., and we have to be absolutely against it and help if we know of anything about to take place, or if we heard of actual perpetrators, we have to let authorities know who's doing this, because it's evil. But they're also attacking Christian churches. You have to keep that in mind. They're burning Christian churches. St. Andrew's was burned some time ago in Great Britain. Churches here get attacked regularly. So we all have to be sensitive and care about this. Even though I'm concerned, very concerned, about the rise of anti-Semitism in today's world, that doesn't mean that I won't evangelize Jews, because I believe that the death of Christ is the true way to salvation. I'll do it with sensitivity towards that, towards Jewish concerns, and I'm not going to bulldoze it. That's wrong. But I will approach Jewish people with this as the opportunity, as the Lord opens the doors, as St. Paul said. But that also means I will present the fullness of the gospel to our brothers and sisters who are outside of the Catholic Church. I want them to know the full counsel of God. No, I don't believe that Protestants are automatically going to hell for not being Catholic. They are following their conscience, and they're seeking the truth. If they know that Catholicism is true and then they don't become Catholic, they're responsible. And God will call them to task for that. That would be a very serious sin. I've met a few people like that, and I tell them this. If you believe that Catholicism is true, you must become Catholic. But, you know, I assume their goodwill. I assume their love of the truth, their love of sacred scripture, and their love of Christ. But I will then present what is, the truth to correct mistakes they've made about understanding Catholic theology, falsehoods that they may have heard about Catholicism, and I would welcome them into the Catholic faith with not a triumphalism, but with a love of Christ, and seeking them to have all the gifts of God and all the counsel of God. That would be my approach. And, you know, this is something that I would urge all of us to do for everybody, pagans as well. You know, we want the fullness of Christ's love for everybody. All right, we have another email. This is from Janet in Sacramento, California. Father Pat, if married people today engage in adulterous affairs and then divorce their spouses to marry their lover, they are instructed by the church to, at the very least, live celibately. But if at all possible, they are encouraged to end the adulterous relationship and return to the original sacramentally married spouse. That's correct. Why then did the Lord not tell King David to end his marriage to Bathsheba? David could still have provided for her temporal needs since he had her husband killed, but not continue in the adulterous marriage. Janet in Sacramento. Couple things. Bathsheba was still, she was pregnant with David's child. And quite frankly, both David and Bathsheba were liable to the death penalty for this act of adultery. This wasn't just, well, get your marriage right and do all this. Nope. The act of adultery entailed the death penalty. Now, was David morally and legally liable to the death penalty? 100% yes. Because the man who commits adultery with a woman, a married woman, is liable to the death penalty, as is the woman. Both of them were liable. So that's one of the things going on. And he probably wouldn't have been, executed, but, you know, he could have been. Bathsheba almost certainly could have been. And this is taking her under his wing, because now that her husband is dead due to David's connivance, that was, in fact, a form of murder. David basically participated not only in the act of adultery itself, a capital crime, but also in aiding and abetting the murder of her husband, Uriah the Hittite. And even though Uriah was a Hittite, he was obeying the law of God better than David was. He was a far better man. Because when he was called home, David was trying to trick Uriah into going home and sleeping with his wife. But the law of God in the book of Deuteronomy makes it clear that if a soldier is at war, he may not have relations with his wife. So he is, more righteous than David. And David even tries to get him drunk to go home and sleep with his wife. He doesn't do it. And so what happens is he gets murdered. David was wrong. Now, he repented, he repented of his sin when he was confronted by the prophet, Nathan. Nathan said to him, "You are the man. You did this crime." And he is punished. He is punished that war does not leave his family. And frankly, one of the problems that happened with David is he became morally so weak that he was in effect unable to correct the vices within his own family. When one of his sons rapes a half-sister, a daughter of David by a different wife, because they had various women. You could have more than one wife in those days. one son rapes his half-sister and then rejects her. And David is no better. He can't really correct her. And so this causes a big problem, because then that girl's full brother, Absalom, kills the brother that raped his sister. David can't really go after Absalom because he's no better than Absalom. And this is the beginning of a rebellion within his family that leads to a rebellion in the kingdom, because Absalom claims to be king. David has to leave Jerusalem. He fights a war, and then Absalom is killed, even though he loves Absalom very much. And the city, and eventually that division continues in the time of David's grandson, Rehoboam. And the kingdom splits again and stays split. So the sin of David gets punished to the third and fourth generation because he broke the covenant. This is horrible. Now, David did repent, and Psalm 51 is not only a public act of penance, especially for murder. And you see at the top, it mentions that he composed it after he committed adultery with Uriah's wife. I won't even mention her name. And it mentions his blood guilt. Blood guilt down that verse, Psalm 51, verse 14, I think it is just the Hebrew word bloods. He knew he was guilty. And so the penance becomes public and becomes part of the Israelite Psalter, their hymn book. This is why I tell you all the time, it is not a great idea to be one of the people in the Bible, because your sins are included, and people read about your sins for thousands of years after you're dead, at least with different gossip magazine, like People Magazine and stuff. They change every month and they go to a different gossip. In the Bible, your name is there for thousands of years and they're still talking about your sins, and we'll talk about them. And yet we also learn from it, because with Psalm 51, we learn to pray. All of us use that psalm as a penitential psalm. So this is one of the things that happens. All right, well, we'll take a break, come back with some more of your emails, so please stay with us.

This is a Did You Know moment with Sandra McDevitt. Did you know 8 Jesuit priests survived the atomic bombing of Hiroshima? August 6, 1945, right after Father Hubert Schiffer said Mass for the Feast of the Transfiguration, the atomic bomb fell on Hiroshima. Buildings for miles around were utterly destroyed and tens of thousands killed. Despite being in the epicenter, Father Schiffer and 7 other Jesuit priests in the rectory of Our Lady of the Assumption Church were not injured. Amazingly, the church only lost its stained glass windows. The priests suffered no radiation effects, baffling doctors and scientists. Father Schiffer, when asked why they survived and others died, replied, "It was because they were living the message of Fatima and prayed the rosary daily in that rectory." I'm Sandra McDevitt, 3WTN Radio.

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1: Welcome back. Now, again, we're going through some of your emails, and I'm giving responses to some of your questions, apparently very long responses, but try to give thorough ones. And you can send your questions and comments to Scripture and Tradition at EWTN.com. All right, so now let's go to another email, an interesting one, from Reginald in Charlotte. Father Mitch, recently at Sunday Mass, the New Testament reading from Romans 8, specifically verses 29 to 30, spoke of predestination. Can you explain and maybe differentiate the way the term is used in both Protestant and Catholic churches? Reginald in Charlotte. Well, let me just read that text a little bit. In Romans 8:29 says, "For those whom God foreknew, he also predestined to be conformed to the image of his Son, in order that he might be the firstborn among many brethren. And those whom he predestined, he also called, and those whom he called, he also justified, and those whom he justified, he also glorified." Okay, so this is the passage. Let's take a look at a couple of things. First of all, there are a variety of different notions of predestination among various Protestant churches. The different denominations have different doctrines. Some just don't even talk about it. I'd say that'd be the vast majority. It's not a strong issue among most of them. They're much more focused on knowing whether you're saved and having confidence in that salvation. And this is the big concern. But some are very concerned with predestination. This especially is true of those closer to the tradition of John Calvin. John Calvin, was a Protestant reformer. He's one of the three key Protestant reformers. Martin Luther from Germany, Huldreich Zwingli from Switzerland. Luther and Zwingli started their reforms the same year, 1517, one in Germany, the other in Switzerland. And Zwingli is the originator of the Swiss Reformed Church. And then John Calvin. And he especially rose into prominence when Luther and Zwingli agreed on everything except the meaning of the Eucharist, and they split over the Eucharist. So Calvin tried to come up with a compromise on that, and both the other two rejected him. So he basically started his own reform movement. One of the issues, Luther was very excitable emotionally. Calvin was not. He definitely was not. Calvin was much more intellectual than Luther was, and much more clear in his thinking. His thought is much more organized. But because it was more organized and more rationally oriented than Luther, who, again, could be pretty hot-headed in a lot of ways, Calvin held Luther's belief, as did Zwingli, that you are justified by faith alone, by grace alone. He thought that through to its logical conclusion. Luther didn't push it as far as Calvin did, but he said, if you're justified by faith alone, by grace alone, then you don't have free will. And while Luther liked to quote Isaiah saying that even your good deeds are polluted rags, He used that phrase a lot, to explain the corruption of human life and the reality of original sin. Calvin took it to another step and said, we are totally depraved. And that's part of Calvin's and Calvinist doctrine, the belief in total depravity. Human will is so thoroughly corrupted by original sin that we cannot think any good at all. We can't will anything good. The will is not only weakened, but it is absolutely depraved and incapable of any good deed. Therefore, he taught that you are given unconditional grace, unmerited grace, so that you have no desert for the grace. So you can't deserve it. And he's right. Catholics agree with the same thing. No human being deserves God's grace. It is freely given to us. We agree on that. But then he also means that because you're totally depraved, God's will has to make you take grace. God gives you the grace, and that grace forces your will to accept salvation and saving faith. You can't believe because you choose to at all. God forces you to take it, or since you don't deserve grace anyway, he may not give you enough grace to be saved, and therefore you end up in hell. This is what we mean, or the Calvinists mean, by what's called double predestination. God predestines some people to heaven and makes them take the grace, or he predestines some people to hell and refuses to give them the grace. They don't deserve it. Therefore, it's not bad for God to withhold it. And he doesn't give it to some people. That's Calvin. Now, a lot of different Protestant churches reject that doctrine of double predestination. There was a movement that started in Holland that said, no, that's too harsh. God gives you free will. This was picked up also by the Baptists. Some Baptists believe in double predestination, but they are a minority. And as one of them said to me, I'm part of the 10% of the Baptist church that is saved. He believes 90% of them aren't saved because they don't believe in double predestination. He believes in it, so he is among the saved. So this is a debate within Protestantism. In Catholicism, our starting point is, God foreknew us and he predestined us, but we take that in this context. If you take a look at 1 Timothy chapter 2, beginning in verse 3, this is good and is acceptable in the sight of God our Savior, who desires all men to be saved and to come to the knowledge of the truth. For there's one God, there's one mediator between God and men, the man Christ Jesus, who gave himself as a ransom for all. Now, we believe that. This is, I was taught this by the nuns from the time I started Catholic school in third grade, that God wills all men to be saved. He doesn't predestine some to hell, because to believe that means you don't believe that God wills all men to be saved. And this is related to the last email, actually, because there are some people who, through no fault of their own, don't hear the gospel of Christ. And sometimes, even if they live in a Christian culture, they don't hear the gospel because the bad example of so many Christians blocks them from believing anything that Christians say. That happens. That would be very relevant to the anti-Semitism I was talking about. If Jewish people live in a society where Jews are hated because they're Jews, then that anti-Semitism is such a bad example to them that they cannot even hear the gospel. And you can understand it. They can't hear the gospel as it's supposed to be. And that's not their fault. That's the fault of the anti-Semitic people that give the bad example. And then, of course, you have people who live in cultures to which no missionary comes. Sometimes they can't. They can't get into North Korea. They'll kill you. And if a North Korean converts to Christianity, they'll kill not only that person, but and not only their immediate family, they'll put the rest of their cousins and aunts and uncles in prison and work them to death. This is a truly wicked kind of administration in North Korea. And so they don't hear the gospel. Yet we believe that since God is serious, he wills all men to be saved, he will somehow, in some unknown way, make possible the reception of God's grace to them. We don't know how that will be or when it will be. I think often of Matthew 25, verse 31. Whatever you did to the least of my brethren, you did to me. And Christ brings people who don't know him. Notice in that passage in Matthew 25, verse 31 and following, when Christ comes to judge the nations, the Gentiles, he judges them on what they did to the least of their brethren, feeding the hungry, clothing the naked, helping the sick and in prison. And this is the way he'll judge them and give them grace. And so I don't know all the ways he does it, but I trust the goodness of God to make himself available so that he can save all men through Christ. He sent him through Christ. He's the only mediator. They don't know that it's Christ, but they're what they do to the least of their brethren, they do to Jesus. And that's very important. But however, some Christians have to remember, if you abort the least of your brethren, you are going to answer to Christ for that. So all of us have to pay attention. Okay. All right. Well, we have to bring this to a close. Again, we ask you to make sure that you do keep us in between your gas bill, electric bill, and cable bill. The only source of funding that we have is for you to keep this network on the air. So please do so. And may the Lord bless you and keep you and cause his face to shine upon you. May the Lord lead you in all of your ways by his peace. May Almighty God bless you and your families, the Father, the Son, and the Holy Spirit. Amen. Thank you for the support you do give us. We really appreciate it. And God bless you all.

0: 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Be at peace. On our next episode, Father Driscoll and I will cover everything you need to know to beat scrupulosity and trust in the mercy of God. 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
5: 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Find out more next on Breaking the Bread. Our Lord's parable in the Sunday's Gospel is a fairly straightforward outline of salvation history. God is the King, Jesus the bridegroom. The feast is the salvation and eternal life that Isaiah prophesies in this Sunday's first reading. The Israelites are those first invited to the feast by God's servants, the prophets. For refusing repeated invitations and even killing the prophets, Israel's punished, its city conquered by foreign armies. Now Jesus makes clear God is sending new servants, the apostles, to call not only Israelites, but all nations, good and bad alike, to the feast of his kingdom. This is an image of the church, which Jesus elsewhere compares to a field sown with both wheat and weeds, and a fishing net that catches both good and bad fish. We've all been called to this great feast of love in the church, where, as Isaiah foretold, the dividing wall of enmity has been torn down by the blood of Christ, separating Israel from the nations. As we sing in the psalm this Sunday, the Lord has led us to this feast, refreshing our souls in the waters of baptism, spreading the table before us in the Eucharist. As St. Paul tells us in this Sunday's epistle, in the glorious riches of Christ, we will find supplied whatever we need. And in the rich food of his body and the choice wine of his blood, we indeed have a foretaste of the eternal banquet in the heavenly Jerusalem, when God will destroy death forever. But are we dressed for the feast, clothed in the garments of righteousness? Jesus warns us that not all who have been called will be chosen. Let's be sure that we're living in a manner worthy of the glorious invitation we've received. This is Scott Hahn for Breaking the Bread.
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0: reconciliation, holy confession. And this be whether one is single or married or a priest or consecrated religious, active or contemplative, widow or widower, we're all called to pursue the truth and the faith and defend it, right? And this is why I wanted to speak on this particular topic, because we're living in confusing times. And yet it's Catholic media, Catholic radio, Catholic television, all those different social media platforms that are Catholic that bring spiritual healing and hope to people, not only, for example, in radio through listenership, but also across the globe, because all of these now go across the globe. I've heard stories of marriages being healed. I've heard of young people returning back to their Catholic faith of baptism after having been removed from it for a while. And so the stories are multiple, they're varied, and they're stories filled with great hope as to how Catholic media influences the individual.
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2: And his culture of death. Let's keep the words of the Apostle St. Paul at the forefront of our minds. His letter to the Ephesians, chapter 6, verse 11. Put on the armor of God and stand firm against the tactics of the devil. For our battle is not with flesh and blood, but with the principalities, with the powers, with the world rulers of this present darkness, with the evil spirits in high places. Pope John Paul II said many times in the 26 years of his pontificate, we are now living at the time of the greatest battle between good and evil that the world has ever known. And the worst thing about this battle is the fact that the vast majority of the people on the face of the earth don't even know that it's going on. The majority couldn't care less. One time I saw a cartoon in a newspaper. It was one of those crazy Far Side cartoons they used to run. And it was a drawing of a scene in hell. And it showed this man, this poor little man, newly arrived in hell. And he is standing in the midst of the flames with a terrible look of shock, total disbelief on his face. And he is standing there in front of the devil. And the devil is trying to explain the situation to him. And the devil is saying to him very sympathetically, oh no. No, you weren't a bad man. We're not saying you were a bad man. Let's just say you made some bad choices. Very bad choices. Now, that cartoon was meant to be funny, but it was theologically correct. Because as our Lord and the saints have taught us, many there will find themselves in exactly that kind of a hopeless situation come the judgment day, lest they repent. The world makes a joke out of this. It is no joke. It is no laughing matter. Because our eternal salvation, our eternal destiny, whether we will spend eternity with God or without Him, in happiness or in misery, in heaven or in hell, is going to depend on the moral choices that we make here and now in this life. And the clock is ticking. Now, the world today tries to tell us that people are generally not responsible for their moral actions. We are told that our moral actions are essentially genetically and psychologically predetermined. This is nonsense. There's one thing God will never take away from us, that is our free will. You choose into sin and you choose out of it. Those who choose to live and die in mortal sin are going to suffer the eternal consequences. That is God's word to us. His grace and His mercy are always there for us in this life. We've got to cooperate with that grace. That, my friends, is a matter of life or death. Say what you will. Archbishop Fulton J. Sheen, the great Catholic preacher of the last century, had a classic commentary on the devil. He said this, very few people believe in the devil these days, and that suits the devil very well. He is always helping to circulate the news of his own death. The essence of God is existence, and he defines himself as, I am who am. The essence of the devil is the lie, and he defines

0: defines himself as, I am who am not. Satan has very little trouble with those who do not believe in him. They are already on his side. End quote. Now, some years ago, there was a classic example of this when a network news program, ABC 2020, got permission from the Archdiocese of New York to film an exorcism, an actual exorcism in progress. And I remember there was a big uproar, great controversy after that show. And after the program, they had on two commentators, two priests. One was a priest of the Archdiocese of New York, an exorcist, an expert in supernatural phenomena and the occult, the late Father James LaBar. And the other was a well-known theologian from a prestigious American university. The two priests directly contradicted each other, and the interview turned into a debate. The theologian said it was all a fake. Exorcisms are a fraud. He said there's no such thing as demonic possession. He said there's no such thing as a personal devil, and that Satan does not exist. And that belief in the devil is just medieval superstition, just conjured up in our minds as a result of irrational fears and bad psychology. The other priest, of course, said exactly the opposite. Now, for weeks afterward, people were coming to us, asking us about what they had seen on that program, very confused. People wanted to know what to think of those priests. Which one were they supposed to believe? Which one was right? Which one was wrong? Which was the true teacher of the faith? Which was the false one? Anyone who has read the Bible knows the answer to that question. Because if you read in the Bible from cover to cover, from Genesis to Revelation, there you will find the devil, all too real. Now, too many of us live with a childish, foolish concept of the devil in our minds. He is that little man in the red suit with the horns and the tail and the pitchfork. And you know, the devil loves that kind of a cartoon character because it means that people don't take him seriously as a fallen angel, pure spirit bent on their destruction. When I'm out on the road preaching, very often it will happen that someone or some couple will come to me and say something like this about one sin or another, some pet sin they don't want to give up, some evil thing they don't want to face up to, whether it be some dishonest business practice or an issue like abortion, contraception, sterilization, euthanasia, pornography, impurity, or whatever. They'll say, well, Father, we know what you said about that. We know what the church teaches about that, but we don't agree. We can't agree with that. You know, my husband and I both have university degrees, and we have chosen to practice informed dissent. And I say, really? Informed dissent, you say? Did you know that in the Bible, we have the first account of a couple choosing to practice informed dissent in the book of Genesis? In the story of Adam and Eve. Adam and Eve. Someone told them that what God told them was not true. Someone appealed to their pride. Someone informed them that they could be like God. Someone informed them they could decide for themselves what is right, what is wrong, what is true, what is false, what is good, and what is evil without reference to God. And this is the essence of sin. That someone is the devil, the serpent, Satan, the adversary, the accuser, the prince of this world, Lucifer. The name Lucifer means light bearer. Lucifer was the most intelligent of all of God's creatures, the brightest, the most brilliant of all the angels. But he was filled with pride. The intellectual pride that goes before the fall. Lucifer, the light bearer, was blinded by his own light. He rebelled against God. He said, non serviam, I will not serve. He fell from grace. was cast out of heaven forever with the rebellious angels who followed him. And the way that he went is the way that we can go. Pride leads to disobedience. Disobedience to God is sin. With sin, pain, suffering, misery, and death comes into the world. Now, I want to talk about and sum up what the church teaches about the devil. The Catechism of the Catholic Church says this, starting in paragraph 391. Behind the disobedient choice of our first parents lurks a seductive voice opposed to God, which makes them fall into death out of envy. Scripture and the church's tradition see in this being a fallen angel called Satan or the devil. The church teaches that Satan was at first a good angel made by God. The devil and the other demons were indeed created naturally good by God, but they became evil by their own doing. Scripture witnesses the disastrous influence of the one Jesus calls a murderer from the beginning, would even try to divert Jesus from the mission received from his Father. The reason the Son of God appeared was to destroy the works of the devil. In its consequences, the gravest of these works was the mendacious seduction that led men to disobey God. The power of Satan is, nonetheless, not infinite. He is only a creature, powerful in the fact that he is pure spirit, but still a creature. He cannot prevent the building up of God's reign. It is a great mystery that providence should permit diabolical activity, but we know that in everything, God works for good with those who love him. End quote. So the church teaches officially, in short, that the devil and his demons are a personal malign force at loose in the world, battling to thwart the designs of God by means of temptation. The devil's ordinary activity is temptation communicated by the evil suggestion and the lie. Now remember that the devil is not the only source of temptation. We say there are three primary sources of temptation: the world, the flesh, and the devil. If you commit a sin, don't ever say, "The devil made me do it." The devil can't make you do anything. The devil can tempt you, but you've got to choose. The devil's business is temptation. God permits it for our sanctification. I'm going to prove that to you. St. Basil the Great, 4th century, said, "As the captain of a ship is tried in the storm, as the wrestler is tried in the ring, the soldier in battle, and the hero in adversity, so is the Christian tried in temptation." St. Augustine, 5th century, "The devil is only permitted to tempt you as much as is profitable for your exercise and trial, in order that you who did not know yourself may find out what you are." St. Leo the Great, 5th century, said, "Virtue is nothing without the trial of temptation, for there is no conflict without an enemy, no victory without a strife." St. John Vianney, the Curé of Ars, said, "The greatest of all evils is not to be tempted, because then there are grounds for believing that the devil looks upon us as his property." St. Maximilian Kolbe, the martyr of Auschwitz, said, "Modern times are dominated by the devil and will be even more so in the future." Now, there's nothing new or shocking in all this. Recall that when Satan tempted our Lord in the desert, the gospel says he showed our Lord all the kingdoms of the world and all their splendor, and he said to Jesus, "All these have been given over to me." And you notice, our Lord did not contradict him when he said it. You see, not every word that comes out of the mouth of the devil is a lie. The kingdoms of the world were given over to him, not by God, but by sinful men. That is why Satan really is the prince of this world, just as our Lord said. And his domination is only broken by the salvific, redemptive power of the cross. the resurrection. Now, there is an old maxim in war, in military strategy, that in order to have victory, you have got to know your enemy. Know your enemy. You've got to know his ways, his strategy, his tactics, his likely avenues of approach, his plan of attack. The devil's first plan of attack is always directed against the church, especially from within. Any serious student of church history will be quick to tell you that the normative state of the church is turmoil, conflict, struggle. The church, the bride of Christ, will always follow her divine spouse along the way of the cross. And we know that the devil works triple overtime to destroy consecrated souls, especially the priest. Take down the priest, take down many souls with him. Wound the church by means of scandal. Here's the strategy. Strike the shepherd, scatter the sheep. No priest, no mass, no mass, no Eucharist, no Eucharist, no church. And if you're going to win at war, you must never make the fatal mistake of underestimating a deadly opponent. And if you're going to know this enemy, you got to understand that right now he is gaining in both strength and in numbers. He is making converts in record numbers, especially among young people who are dabbling in Satanism and the occult in record numbers. Right now, he is on a rampage all over the world, setting peoples and nations and races, spouses and family members in hatred against one another, always trying to destroy and divide from within. One of the devil's favorite tactics is division, internal division. Divide and conquer. The word diabolical comes from the Greek word diabolein, which means literally to rend asunder, to tear apart. The devil's business is division, and he is on a rampage all over the world because he knows his time is short. Don't think I'm exaggerating. I want to tell you a story, true story. 20 years ago, some of us in the clergy had been following the rising career of a young entertainer, a young comedian named Sam Kinison. Sam Kinison made a name for himself by traveling around and going on stage with a new and different kind of comedy act. A comedy act he performed in nightclubs and college bars all over Southern California. And in just a few years, he became very well known and very popular, especially among young people. Now, Sam Kinison was a very daring, a very outrageous kind of a comic. He didn't much care who he offended. His brand of comedy was insulting and obnoxious and obscene, and people loved it anyway. He was known for his use of profanity and blasphemy on stage. You see, he knew that people today are always looking for a thrill, something new and exciting and shocking, and he gave it to them. One of his favorite subjects for ridicule was always Jesus Christ, Christianity. And believe it or not, he took especially great delight in mocking the crucifixion. The seven last words spoken by our Lord as he hung on the cross. And it got to the point where some of the worst blasphemies ever spoken publicly in this country came out of the foul mouth of Sam Kinison. You see, he gambled on the fact that so many Christians have lost the faith, that so many of our young people are so apathetic, so indifferent toward Christ, that he could get away with it. And you know what? He was always right. Everywhere that he went, he found an enthusiastic audience. In every nightclub, Every college bar, he always found enough young adults who were ready and willing to laugh with him as he mocked our Lord in his agony on the cross. And on the West Coast, his act was a big hit, and he became a celebrity. He went on to land television and recording contracts. He made it onto MTV and onto Saturday Night Live. He got rich almost overnight. That is how popular and how successful he had become. Now, Sam Kinison was the son of a Pentecostal minister. And at one time, he had wanted to be a preacher like his father. He had even gone to Bible college for a time, even had his own ministry for a time. But as time went on, he drifted away from his family and he fell away from his father's faith. And he began to get deeply involved in the subculture of sex, drugs, hard rock, and the occult. And he would appear on stage wearing a medallion around his neck. And on it was the pentagram, the mark of the devil. Now, he claimed to know the Bible. He thought his knowledge of the Bible would make it easy for him to mock Christianity. Well, there was one verse in sacred scripture he must have forgotten, if he ever knew it. It's Galatians chapter 6, verse 7. Make no mistake, God will not be mocked. And he forgot that none of us can ever know the day or the hour when we will be called from this life. On the last Friday in Lent, Sam Kinison was driving on a two-lane highway through the Nevada desert from Las Vegas when suddenly a truck heading in the opposite direction swerved into his path and it struck his car head-on. That was the end of Sam Kinison. His funeral took place exactly 1 week later. On Friday, April the 17th, 1992. Good Friday. They buried Sam Kinison on Good Friday at the same hour our Lord had been nailed to the cross some 2,000 years ago. In March of 1996, in the village of Dunblane, Scotland, a man with a gun walked into a schoolhouse, went into a classroom, blocked the door, shot and killed 13 kids and a teacher. A horrific crime that shocked the whole world. But it was only the first of many such crimes to follow. The funeral for the children and their teacher gained worldwide media attention. The Scottish bishop who gave the oration described the killer, a man named Thomas Hamilton, as a man with a bit of a flaw in his character. People were outraged. The family members were outraged. Even the reporters were amazed. A bit of a flaw? A bit of a flaw? A man walks into a schoolhouse with a gun, shoots down 13 kids and a teacher. A bit of a flaw. The man was a devil. Maybe he was out of his mind. I don't know. What was so amazing was that that bishop would not even recognize the reality of the evil of that man's actions. And so it is today. I think it is a sad thing that most people today will say they no longer believe in the devil. Because if you read the Bible, you will find that we are constantly being warned about Satan, his lies, his tricks, and his evil works. Our Lord once said to the Pharisees, if you don't believe in me, at least believe in the works that I do. In other words, if you don't believe that I'm the Son of God, believe in the miracles that you see with your own eyes. Believe in the good works that I do among the people. Now, we know that the devil does not make miracles. Satan cannot make actual miracles. He does not have the power. He can do many things. He can create signs and wonders and illusions. But he cannot command the forces of nature. Only God can do that. Only God can make true miracles. The devil can only do as much as God permits him to do. But I would suggest to you that if you don't believe in the devil, you can very easily learn to recognize him in the works that he does. You can see him in the evil in the world all around you, especially in the illusions that he creates and in the lies that he tells. If you couldn't recognize his rotten hand at work when you saw those jetliners slam into those twin towers on September the 11th, man, you just don't get it. Jesus in the gospel describes Satan as the father of lies, a liar and a murderer from the beginning. Now, those of us who are trying to hold on to the true faith today find ourselves constantly bombarded by lies, dangerous, deadly lies, lies that can and will and do kill faith, kill bodies and souls. Lies that proceed directly from the mouth of the one who is the personification of evil. And friends, you need to be able to recognize them when you hear them. They are being spread about by his unwitting agents outside of the church, especially in the electronic media, and now by those who have made their way inside the church. Blessed John Henry Newman once said he felt fortunate to be living in a time when the enemies of the church were on the outside looking in. He said the day would come when there would be enemies of the church on the inside looking out. Today we talk about theological dissent in the church. Dissent is a nice word for heresy, lies, all sorts of lies. By this time, you have probably heard them all before. For example, the Bible does not contain the Word of God. There's no such thing as divine inspiration. It's just a form of literature like any other. We can interpret all of it for ourselves any way that we like. Take it or leave it. A lie. There was no Adam and Eve. They never existed. There's no such thing as original sin. It's all just a myth. It's all a story made up to explain things to ignorant people like you. A lie. You're not a scholar. You're not a scholar. You can't know the real Jesus. The real Jesus never made any miracles. He was not the Son of God. He was not a divine person. The four Gospels don't tell us the actual words and deeds of Jesus Christ. They were all made up by a later generation of Christians who never knew him. Belief in the resurrection, the form of mass hysteria, great psychological phenomenon, a lie, literally a damn lie. Jesus Christ never founded a church. There is no true church. The church is an invisible fellowship of like-minded believers. It has no authority. It has no hierarchy. You can take it or leave it. One church is as good as another. One religion is as good as another. A lie. Big lie. Christ is not really substantially present in the Eucharist. It's not the body and blood of Christ. It's only a symbol. The Mass is not sacrament and sacrifice. It's not Calvary made present again. It's just a community meal, a social gathering, good fellowship. That's all that it is. Again, lies. How about this? You can pick and choose what you want to believe and still be a good Catholic. Just hold on to your own ideas. Hold on to your own opinions. That's the truth for you. You make your own reality. We don't have to listen to the Pope anymore. He's an old man, a foreigner, out of touch with reality. He doesn't understand us. We know better. Don't you read the papers? Haven't you seen the last opinion poll? Lies. See, today we are awash in a sea of lies. How about this one? It's not a sin. You don't have to be married to each other. As long as you have feelings for each other, you can do it. It's not a sin. It's a caring, sharing relationship. Come on, when are you going to get with it? It's not a sin. It's an alternative lifestyle. Marriage does not have to be between one man and one woman. Sodomy, matrimony, what's the difference? It's all about sex. It's all about pleasure. It's all about you. Don't stand in the way of social progress. Don't be a hate monger. Don't you know? You've got to uphold a woman's right to choose abortion. Free choice is the highest good. It's not a baby. It's not a human life. It's a piece of tissue. Fetal matter, that's all it is. It's not killing. It's pregnancy termination. It's not a human life. It is your body. Do whatever you want with it. It's all about you, you, you. Here's another one. Sexual sins? What sexual sins? They're not really sins. They're not really mortal sins. Don't you know? Everybody's doing it. Your friends are all doing it. It has to be okay. After all, you have a right to this. You have needs. Your physical and emotional needs have got to be met. God understands. God wants you to be happy, so go on and have your fun. Here's one. When are you going to let go of those old medieval superstitions and social taboos? Don't you know that whatever two consenting adults do behind closed doors is morally acceptable? It's got to be okay. Let's get the church out of the bedroom. Let's get with the real world. Parents. Parents. You parents, misguided fools that you are. Why don't you stop trying to impose your beliefs, your moral standards on your kids? You're going to give them the best education money can buy. They're going to go to college. Why don't you just back off? Let them decide for themselves what they want to believe, how they want to live. Quit sticking your nose into their business. If you want peace in the family, keep your mouth shut. You're being divisive. You're being judgmental. You're being intolerant. Just worry about their bodies. Their souls will take care of themselves. How about this? You don't have to go to Sunday Mass anymore. Commandment, what commandment? You've got to worship God in your own way. That's the end thing now. There are no more holy days of obligation. You don't have to go to confession anymore. All of that is old church stuff. The old church is gone. The new church is here. Who needs Rome? Listen to us. We are the church. Listen to me. I've got a PhD. Young people. Young people. Don't listen to your parents. What do they know? They're backward and old-fashioned. Don't let them spoil your fun. Don't let them tell you how to live your life. You want to be popular, don't you? What would your friends say? You got to be free. You got to be you. You can have it all right now. You want to be happy? Go all the way. Just do it. You got to experience life to the fullest. Like the commercial says, just do it. Do your own thing, whatever turns you on. Don't listen to the church. Don't talk about the teaching of the church. It has no moral authority. Look at the scandals. Look at these priests. They're all the same. There is no such thing as hell. There is no such thing as hell. And even if there were, God would never really send anyone there. A loving God, A merciful God would never allow that. No need to worry about that. No need to worry about sin. No need to examine your conscience. Come on. You're not a criminal or anything. The things that you do don't really hurt anyone. God understands. Don't let anyone lay a guilt trip on you. It's bad psychology. Get rid of your inhibitions. You're a good person. You're a good person. You're good enough right now. Why should you have to change? Why worry about an afterlife? All that pie in the sky stuff? Live it up here and now. And if you want to change later, there's plenty of time. Plenty of time. Plenty of time. Lies. Dangerous, deadly lies. A pack of lies. We've heard them all before, haven't we? Lies and half-truths. Lies combined with the truth to get you to swallow the big lie. You see, when the devil is tempting you, he'll make you think he is your best friend, your big buddy. Oh, so sympathetic. And then when you fall into sin, he turns on you and becomes the accuser, your accuser. What does he say then? Yeah, now you've done it. Now you're in mortal sin. You've done the dirty deed. You lost your virginity. You defiled your marriage bed. You broke up your family. You had the abortion. You took the money. You're a hopeless addict. A good for nothing drunk is what you are. There's nothing left for you. God doesn't love you. God doesn't love you. God is never going to forgive you. So why don't you just give it up? It's no use. There's no turning back now. There's no hope for you. No hope for you. No hope for you. So, friends, there you have it. The devil's plan in a nutshell. His modus operandi, if you will, to get you to abandon the truth for lies. To get you to forget about the love of God and the justice of God. To get you to think your sins are bigger than the mercy of God who sent his only begotten Son to die for you. God who loves you more than you can ever imagine. I've heard it said that if you were the only sinner in the world, if you were the only one in the world in need of redemption, God still would have become man. Jesus Christ would have come into this world to die for you, you alone. That is the infinite value of a single soul in God's sight. But Satan wants to lead you into despair. He wants to get you to die in mortal sin, get you down into hell. And if you let him, he will literally do a hell of a job on you. Don't ever think you can compromise with the devil. You can't cut a deal with Satan. You can't compromise with sin. Like the guy who sits at the computer on the internet, thinks to himself, I'm just going to sneak a peek at this porn site. Just to see what's there. Just out of curiosity. I can handle this. Not going to affect me. He takes the bait. He gets hooked. His soul, his mind, his marriage are poisoned by Satan's most deadly addiction. Now you can't appease the evil one. You can't appease the devil, you know. Remember before World War II, they tried to appease Adolf Hitler? They thought if they would just give in to his demands that he would go away and leave everybody in peace. But he wouldn't go away. The more they gave in to Hitler's demands, the more insatiable his demands became. In the end, he attacked. It ended in the only way it could have ended. The Nazis were stopped only by massive resistance, total resistance on the part of the Allies, Allied forces. What is the point? Friends, the point is this. You cannot negotiate. You cannot satiate. You cannot placate an enemy who is absolutely bent on your destruction. There is nothing you can do. There is nothing you can say. There is no kind of a deal you can make to turn back an implacable foe who will settle for nothing less than your total ruin, your total destruction, your enslavement. History has proven that time and time again. And I want you to know, you have that kind of an enemy in your life right now. Every day, every hour, every moment of your life, whether you know it or not, you are facing an enemy who is absolutely hell-bent on your destruction. An enemy who hates you with a burning passion. One so full of lies, deceit, and malice toward you that he will stop at nothing. And he has one sole objective in mind, and that is to make you a slave to sin, to conquer you and your home and your family, to get you down into hell forever. That enemy is the devil. The name Satan means adversary, the enemy of God and humanity and all that is good. And he is much too strong and far too clever an enemy for any of us to try to face alone. Without the power of prayer, the power of grace, without the grace of God, without the cross of our Lord and Savior Jesus Christ and his Eucharistic presence. And for that reason, our Lord has given us a whole host of allies, powerful allies, to take our part. And our Blessed Mother, all the angels and saints, and his holy church, his holy Catholic Church, with the fullness of divinely revealed truth and all the means of salvation, the seven sacraments. And with all this, the most powerful ally of them all, the Holy Spirit, dwelling in our souls through sanctifying grace, the advocate, the paraclete, the consoler, an ally who cannot be overcome, one who is absolutely invincible, an ally you already possess if you are living in the state of grace. But that's not good enough. The Holy Spirit wants to possess you completely, totally, eternally. The Holy Spirit wants to give you power, grace, strength, virtue, truth, the power of faith, hope, love, prudence, justice, temperance, and fortitude. The same Holy Spirit who came upon the apostles at Pentecost with the power of a mighty wind and by the flame of God's wisdom, by the power of the Holy Spirit within them, those seven gifts of the Holy Spirit, those gifts of knowledge, wisdom, understanding, counsel, piety, fortitude, and fear of the Lord. The apostles, those 12 confused, frightened, uneducated men, went out and preached the gospel to the world with absolute faith and courage and confidence, to the point of shedding their blood in martyrdom, and they changed the world forever. The question is this: how can we know, how can we be sure that what the church teaches today is the same saving gospel taught by the apostles? We can know that for sure, with certainty, because the paraclete, the Spirit of Truth, is still leading and guiding this one holy Catholic and apostolic church in the fullness of truth until the end of time, just as our Lord promised that he would. That is why the teaching of the Catholic Church has never changed. Although there has always been some legitimate development of doctrine through the ages, it does not change. How do you explain the fact that the doctrinal and moral teachings of the Catholic Church, and only the Catholic Church, have seen no change, no alteration in 2,000 years? They never will change, because God does not change. The truth does not change. God is the truth. and the gates of hell are not going to prevail against the church. Do you want the help of the Holy Spirit? Do you pray for it? Do you pray for the help of that ally who cannot be overcome? Jesus said, if you, with all your sins, know how to give your children good things, how much more will the Heavenly Father give the Holy Spirit to those who ask Him? I'll leave you with the words of Archbishop Fulton Sheen. No matter which one of 1,000 roads you choose to take in life, at the end of that road, you're going to see one of two faces. Either you will see the beautiful face of Jesus Christ, or you will see the horrific face of Satan. One or the other will say, mine, mine. God bless you.
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0: fellow brothers and sisters, this is Jim and Joy Pinto sharing with you about marriage and God's plan. Marriage and family spirituality is sacramental. The family draws great strength, and marriages draw in particular great strength from the sacraments of the church. From baptism, we become children of God, the sacrament of reconciliation and the forgiveness of sins, and the Holy Eucharist, and tasting and see that God is good. But we need to be aware as well that marriage is a sacrament. It's an outward and visible sign of Christ's love for the church. And it's a real proving ground of how we're doing in the other sacraments, because we're face to face with our mate, and we have to express that divine love that Christ calls us to.
1: In marriage, when we did marriage counseling with premarital couples, I would say to them, you know, if you're not ready to give up half your life, don't get married. Because when we get married, we give up half our lives. When we have children, we give up the other half of our lives, and we are left with no life. But it is a sacrament in the dying to ourself that Christ becomes real, that he becomes strong in our spirituality, in our marriage, when I can die to myself, that I would prefer and honor Jim more than myself, and also with my children. And then God is pleased. I could spend hours in prayer, having my quiet devotion. If I get up from that time and there is no transformation, God is saying, what did you just do? It needs to transform and change me.
0: I can go to Eucharistic adoration, I can go to confession, but if I go right back home in my marital relationship and I'm not kind, I'm not gracious, I need to understand that this is a sacrament. This is the place where joy touches Jesus and I touch the church. I touch the Lord as well. Do you believe that? That our marriage is sacramental? That it is the place where Christ touches down? Marriage and family is God's plan to transform the world. He's given you everything that you need to fulfill his plan in the sacrament of marriage. Thank you, and God bless you.
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4: Hello, friends. My name is Father Brian Milady of the Dominican Order. Today on Faith Matters, I want to talk to you about the touch of Christ. In the Gospel according to St. Luke, chapter 5, we read that when Jesus was entering a town, a man came before him that was covered with leprosy. And falling on his face, he implored Jesus, "If you will to, you can heal me." Jesus stretched out his hand and touched him and said, "I do will it, be cleansed." And the man was immediately cleansed of his leprosy. In this miracle, we see the power of the touch of Christ. Christ's flesh and his human soul are an instrument of his divinity, of his being the Word of God. All the power which is divine comes to us through the instrument of his flesh. This instrument is so powerful that when a person even touches it, they are healed. And this healing touch that Christ gave to the leper in his own time is now continued with us. Only it's not our body that's touched as such. It's through his touch, our soul is touched. Jesus explains the sins are forgiven as well as the person being healed. And the same is true with us. Christ's touch now for us comes throughout time and space through the power of the sacraments, which he himself has made instruments of the touch of his own body. Not only could we be physically healed, but we are spiritually healed in grace through the power of the sacraments. And this spiritual healing, especially with regard to sin, has a twofold character. In the sacrament of baptism, the waters wash away the original sin. We are touched by Christ's flesh. But we still have defects or difficulties or weaknesses left over to us after the original sin, in which we commit personal sins, mortal sins, and venial sins. So Christ instituted another beautiful sacrament that we might experience the power of his touch also for these. St. Ambrose tells us there are two conversions, the waters of baptism and the tears of repentance. In the sacrament of penance, reconciliation, we experience these tears of repentance. Like the leper, we come before Christ covered spiritual leprosy with the rejection of others. Leprosy was a social sin. Remember, the people were ostracized. We commit sins against others. And perhaps in great torment, even with respect to ourselves, in sorrow, or in authentic guilt, which corresponds to the fact that we experience a lack of inner wholeness. We come before him and we prostrate ourselves before him in the first great requirement for the forgiveness of sins in the sacrament of penance, contrition. We express our sorrow to Jesus. Then we carry out this contrition by explaining all the areas of our life where we find this spiritual leprosy and we wish to be healed. You know, if you went to a doctor and the doctor asked you what was wrong with you and you just said, well, I feel bad, but you didn't tell him it was your eye or your foot or your heart or something, how could he possibly cure you? In the sacrament of penance, it's necessary for us to express all the various areas of our life when we need healing, where the leprosy is, where does it hurt? That's what our sins are. And it's still a requirement that comes to us in the Council of Trent that we confess the kind of sin and the number in order to experience God's forgiveness. Not because we want to make laundry lists in a scrupulous sense, but because we need to apologize for those particular places where we have offended God. So contrition is expressed in confession. If you wish to, Lord, you can heal me, and I need to be healed of this leprosy. And then Jesus touches us with his absolution, and we experience, you could say, the resolution of our leprosy. Sometimes, like a wound, when we touch it with an antiseptic, it hurts. This is our satisfaction for sin. So let us appreciate the beautiful mystery of the sacraments, and especially the touch of Christ, that each of us receives in the sacrament of penance. I do will it, Jesus says, in the sacrament, be healed.
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3: This month's devotion is to the Holy Rosary. 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
6: This is EWTN Daily Saint, where each story reminds us that holiness is possible in every age. Saint John the 23rd, affectionately known as the Good Pope, led the Church during social and political changes in the modern world. Born in 1881 in northern Italy, Angelo Giuseppe Roncalli became an ordained priest in 1904 and later served as a papal diplomat in several countries before becoming Patriarch of Venice. Elected Pope in 1958, Pope John the 23rd convened the Second Vatican Council to revitalize the Church, foster spiritual renewal, and promote Christian unity. He died before the council concluded, but his vision continues to shape the Church today. His writings reference the Church's social doctrine developed by Pope Leo XIII to address the social issues of his time. Canonized in 2014, he shifted the Church's course toward openness, dialogue, and engagement with the modern world. May the life of Pope St. John the 23rd inspire you to grow closer to Christ today. Pope St. John, pray for us. To sign up for the Daily Saint emails, please visit EWTN.com/Daily Saint.
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12: The Gospel for the 20th Sunday of Ordinary Time speaks to us of God's heart, His tender love for His Son. We read, "The kingdom of heaven may be likened to a king who gave a wedding feast for his son." The rest of the parable unfolds with an invitation to people who don't want to come to the wedding feast, who find excuses not to come. And it concludes with the wounded heart of the father saying that the feast is ready, but those who are invited are not worthy to come. This parable reminds us that our faith is not a purely intellectual proposition. It's a relationship between us and God, and that God is even more invested in the invitation than we are. And the more that we take stock of this, the more alive our faith becomes, and the more full our own life becomes here below as we try to fill our days with activities that give glory to Him and show and give the love that we have in our hearts for Him. This parable is so important for us today because it wakes us up. And it reminds us of this fundamental truth. You will give your own life the same level of importance that you give God. A person who knows and loves God is like one invited to a wedding feast. Life has meaning, and every moment can be filled with love. So many of the saints spoke of this when they talked about how they felt that there was just not enough time for them to do all of the good that they wanted to do. How different this is from so many of us who find life boring and are in perpetual pursuit of meaning. Look no longer. God the Father is inviting you to the wedding feast of the Holy Mass and the Catholic faith. Let's put aside all of our excuses and join the feast.
11: For more information, go to www.stjohnleadershipnetwork.org.
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15: First of all, the invitation to speak at the 25th anniversary celebration dinner of Sacred Heart Radio there in Washington State on Saturday, October 17th at Holy Family Catholic Church. I'm really looking forward to giving the keynote address titled "In Defense of Truth and Faith, Our Catholic Calling." I chose that particular title of that particular keynote address precisely because it conveys beautifully the question about how Catholic media influences individuals. That is in defense of truth and in defense of faith, because this is our Catholic calling, right? Through our baptism and confirmation, sustained by regular reception of the Eucharist, along with reconciliation.

0: for a while. And so the stories are multiple, they're varied, and they're stories filled with great hope as to how Catholic media influences the individual.
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2: I just thought this was like a brush with our good old-fashioned Catholic past.
3: I don't, maybe it's just that if it goes back to ancient Rome or something like that, people are like, oh, well, it's kind of a fossil. It's different. And it's like, here's a guy who died pretty recently. Here's his jawbone. You're like, ah!
2: Well, okay, exactly. And I think that was the response. I mean, maybe if they would, if they had, like, let's just say he died, and then he was, you know, in the grave or whatever for 200 years, right? Yeah. And then there was this sort of resurgence of something about, you know, it came to the fore, you know, Fulton Sheen, and we need to talk about him some more or whatever. And then there's this more popularity that kind of started this rising veneration. And then I think then they probably would have been more okay with taking a chunk, you know, a big piece. But like right now, we're like, why couldn't we do that with like just a little shaving?
3: Well, actually, I like the memento mori element of it, you know, remember that you will die. And because that is an element of the relics. I mean, yes, you have some saints, it's very few, where there are records of incorrupt saints and they get visited in a special way. But I mean, the fact that this is a piece of a body, if that reminds people of the fact that this is a dead body, that's a good thing, I would argue.
2: Yeah, I tend to agree with you, and I'm on the side. And if you go to Rome, you see Doubting Thomas's finger.
3: Yeah.
2: Right. So you see his finger, and it's like there's something important about, like, that's the finger, you know, in tradition. That's the finger that went into Jesus's side.
3: Yeah.
2: Right. And so it's like there's a part of me that just thinks, you know, the jawbone of a man who really. We'll say claim to fame, but really it's claim to sainthood. Right? His everything he did revolved around broadcast media, and really engaging the modern culture, basically with his speech. And so to be able to see, like in a very, very real way, this his jawbone. You know, it just connects like what you do, how you do it. And then who you are, and you see all that at once when you see this jawbone.
3: You know, our Protestant brothers and sisters at this point might be a little bit on edge and might be trying to say, well, I wonder what's on the Country Channel right now.
4: Yeah. But they're like, whoa, back up. Did you say jawbone?
3: This is a lot for our Sunday mornings. Okay, so a couple of things. I think it's Acts chapter 19, right, where you specifically have evidence, biblical evidence, in the earliest days of the church, with the, you know, in the days where St. Peter and St. Paul were walking the earth as apostles, people were using handkerchiefs that had been touched to, I think it was St. Paul, if I'm not mistaken.
2: Yeah, yeah, yeah.
3: And it was curing ailments.
2: Right.
3: And so this goes back to the earliest days.
2: Even Peter's shadow would fall upon them. So they were seeing this. But also remember people touching Jesus' garment.
3: Yes.
2: And the power went out of him.
3: Yes.
2: Right?
3: And
2: to them.
3: And there's the healing through bones in the Old Testament.
2: Elisha
3: as well.
2: Was in the grave, and a dead soldier was tossed in on top of him.
3: Yes.
2: And he sprung to life.
3: So it's not just shadows and handkerchiefs. It's bones, too. You know, and at the end of the day, so first of all, it is deeply biblical. Okay, and ultimately, because we're waiting for the resurrection, I mean, it's these bodies are, you know, in the same way the Eucharist, the separation of the blood and from the body, even though each species of the Eucharist is body, blood, soul, and divinity of Christ, that's supposed to remind us of death. You know, you're only dead when your body and your blood are separated, right? And in the same way, it is a reminder, this is a part of a dead body, but this is someone who we, as a matter of faith, believe that they're more alive than we are. They're fully alive in heaven and glory, and they're going to be reunited to this body.
2: It calls to mind the one of the, like, the very, very, very early church, and in the document that we have, the martyrdom of Polycarp, it actually talks about his bones, because they burned Polycarp, right? And then they took those bones, and they write that these were more precious than jewels. They took these bones, and basically they venerated them. And so it's like, okay, so this is like early in the church they started having this appreciation.

0: and understanding about the human body, the connection between the body and the soul. Something, and then and they very well knew all that biblical evidence that you just talked about, but especially the Old Testament stuff. But then as the New Testament was unfolding in action, right, you start to see this. This is where the church was. I remember having a conversation once with a he's a good man, but he kept talking about you Catholics. He was a Protestant guy, and he was and we'd have we were on a Boy Scout camping trip. And so we spent a lot of time talking because we had a lot of hours sitting there while the kids were out earning merit badges. The adults were sitting, you know, around the campfire talking. And he was talking about, like, you Catholics and, like, you guys parade around these holy snot rags, you know. And that's what he said. That is very disrespectful. You know, and I did not take it that way because, you know, it was guys talking around a campfire. I'm going, like, you know, here's the thing, though. What if it was true? I mean, just help me understand this. If this was true, what if it was true? You know, that because I think we were actually talking about the Shroud of Turin at the time. And he started talking about holy snot rags. I said, that's interesting you should say that, because you know, you as a good Protestant, you've read the Bible. You understand in Acts of the Apostles, you understand that people were touching cloths, which were probably handkerchiefs, mm-hmm. or cloths they had with them. They're touching cloths to Paul. And then they're taking them to another town to heal somebody. Now, we don't know the details of, like, did that person get healed and all that, but people were doing this. And the Bible doesn't say, now stop doing that. Paul didn't say, you knuckleheads, keep rubbing me with your cloths. This is getting to be, it's just ignorant. Stop doing that. You know, that didn't happen. And then I gave him the example of Jesus and the hemorrhaging woman that touched his garment and was healed of her hemorrhaging. And then he had said, you know, who touched me? I felt the power go out of me, right? And so didn't touch him, touched the garment. And I said, what if all this is true? And he's like, well, I guess I stand corrected, you know. So it was a moment, but I think a lot of people, even Catholics now, in our quote-unquote modern sensibilities, like, I don't really want to be, you know, I'm not going to sit and let's have dinner together, and as we're eating our pork chops, you know, by hand, you know, and whittling that meat down to the bone, we're looking at so and so's, you know, Uncle Bob's femur is hanging on the wall, you know, in veneration. We have the, it's like, no, and I can see where people get, like, kind of out of sorts, but to see the body, especially of a saint, right, and someone who has been sainted or named in the canon of saints or is on that process, to see this and to recognize how God uses us, you know, our intellect, our heart, our will. He uses all these things for his good, but also he uses our bodies, and they're connected.
1: Yes.
0: Right? And when we see that connection, and we're reminded of that, it does remind us of the fact that we will die. And it doesn't, like, you know, in the old days, the reason why the church, I'll just say, tolerates cremation is because in modern times it's, you know, the expense of a body burial and things like that. And also there are situations where you've got to cremate. But the reality is that we want the body to be whole when we bury, because it's more respectful in anticipation of the bodily resurrection. But it's really because in cremation, when it started, the church didn't like it, all the way up to, you know, the 1950s and 60s or whatever, the church said no, because usually when cremation happened, it was to mock the resurrection. It was almost like to say to God, resurrect this. I'm going to burn all the flesh off. I'm going to take everything away, and you got this little bag of bones. That's all you got left. And at the end of the day, that was a mockery, right? In the early days, they would mock the Christians and their idea of a bodily resurrection by, we'll destroy the body.
2: Well, in fact, they did that to Joan of Arc because they were so afraid that she was going to be declared a martyr and people were going to be collecting relics of her, and so they tried to destroy every trace of her. And so you really only have second class relics and third class relics of her. There is dirt from where she was burned, I believe, and yeah. Things like that. But yeah, no, I mean and the other thing I want to point to is, I think that if you have to make a distinction between the Protestant and Catholic theologies, a really helpful, you know, distinction point is that our faith is an incarnational faith.
0: Yes.
2: Right? You know, because a lot of times there's a lot of disagreement between among Protestant denominations of what's the salvation point? You know, is it when Christ, is it when he died on the cross? Is it, you know, when he was resurrected? Is it when the descent of the Holy Spirit came down? And for us, we're like, you know, it's when the God of the universe, you know, second person of the Trinity, co-eternal with the Father, took on flesh and stepped into history, you know, that that's the thing that makes the crucifixion and the resurrection possible. And when the descent of the Holy Spirit happens, that's an opportunity for us to share in a continuation of his incarnation through us. And you can look at all the various things that confuse non-Catholics about the Catholic Church, like the Eucharist, like the saints, you know, like the sacraments generally and our approach to the sacraments or our emphasis on, you know, sensory experience in church. All of it goes to the incarnational nature of our faith, which bridges the spiritual with the physical.
0: Yes, 100%. And gives value to the body itself.
2: Yes.
0: Right? And so when you disrespect the body, especially after death, that's when you're disrespecting the incarnation in a sense. Because
2: yes.
0: Protestants believe in the incarnation. They believe that God took on flesh. They believe that. But I think that there's a missing connection that all of us participate in Christ's crucifixion and his resurrection. Especially we see this theologically in baptism, but the point is that we all believe in the resurrection of the body, and so there's value in the body. There's value in we're literally not just meat sacks. I mean, we're just, and a lot of times when someone dies, you know, a Protestant might say like, hey, he's gone, he's in heaven, he doesn't need that body anymore. It's like, well, but the thing is, there will come a time where we'll be reunited with our bodies. And so how we care for the body and respect the body even after death is important. And that's a part of Catholic theology that to some degree might sound gross, but anything that points us to this connection, the incarnational life and living in an incarnational way, is a good and holy thing. And that, I think that's where all this comes from. Now, I also think it's interesting that, like, the person that carried the reliquary with the jawbone in procession, I believe this was the young man who was like, they call him the miracle baby,
2: yes,
0: right? Who was dead for like 61 minutes or something.
2: Mm-hmm.
0: You know, it was one of the miracles, and so, you know, it was just this connection between the body and the spirit, and them being intrinsically linked in that way, the hypostatic union, and all these kind of different things where we see things. It's the Catholic both and.
2: Well, I saw an interview with his mom, actually, and she, it was a very touching interview. I think she did it for a podcast, a Catholic podcast, Shameless Poopery. She said that, you know, ultimately, and I think this is instructive to us, by the way, just as Catholics, on how to think of the saints, and I think it's a good way for Protestants to see how we experience the saints. She said, you know, I love Archbishop Fulton Sheen, and over time he had become a friend, you know, he was on my heart and it became a presence in my life, to where, you know, in the same way that you would take a walk with a friend, I would often take a walk with Fulton Sheen, you know, and he had just become a rich part of my life as a friend, you know, and that is
0: like the true way to have a relationship with a saint, though.
2: Yeah.
0: Isn't it?
2: Yes.
0: I mean, and we think like, well, the saints are dead, right? And so they're nice examples of life. We can look at them, you know, as a third party off in the distance, say, like, that guy lived right, or that lady lived right. Let me live like them. And there's and that's good.
2: Yeah.
0: But to have a relationship with a saint,
2: yes,
0: is really the ultimate understanding of sainthood.
2: And that's not a replacement of our friendship with Jesus, because it is only by way of Jesus that we are able to participate in that friendship, because they're literally a part of the body of Christ. That's the whole point of them being saints, and the reason that they're a part of the body of Christ in this way that's glorified here on earth is because their life points us to Jesus, and everything about them points them to Jesus. They don't point to themselves. And so, you know, with Fulton Sheen, having that friendship with her, she said it just became normal and natural when things happened with her son, where all of a sudden he was stillborn, if I remember correctly, and enough time passed to where they were ready to declare him officially dead. And during that time, she said it was just this natural thing for her to just turn to her friend.
0: Yeah, it's awesome.
2: And just say, like, please help, please help. And she, it was in her heart to ask. And some people here might be confused and say, or by that, or even concerned by that, and say, well, why is she saying Fulton Sheen help, you know, please help, instead of turning to Jesus directly and saying please help? Well, it could be, and I believe it was, based on, you know, by the fruits you shall know them, grace moving through that woman's heart, both to build her up in that friendship with Fulton Sheen and to build her up in that inclination to call for his intercession. And then, because ultimately no saint can do a miracle apart from God, so it was ultimately God blessing Fulton Sheen with a public act post-death of this miracle that would be attributed to him. Ultimately, it's God, but it was God, you know, saved this boy in such a way that would give glory and honor and memory to a man that gave his life to Christ and brought many people to Christ. And so that's how this works.
0: He just interceded on her son's behalf.
2: And God was the one who fulfilled it.
0: Yes. Exactly right. So, yeah, and that's all theologically correct and applicable. And it's a good thing to do. And so anytime we see this kind of stuff. Now, I will say we at the Catholic Cafe are thankful for, well, specifically Blessed Fulton Sheen. But also anybody who's been a pioneer, like what he did. I never knew the man. I don't believe that I ever saw any of his broadcasts live. I've seen them because over the years I've watched either clips from them, and as I look back, and I've always loved media. I've always loved movies. I've always loved old television and things like that. And when I was a younger man and kind of studying all these things as I was in college and studying media, I was like shocked to find out that like the number one television show for many, many years on Sundays was his show.
2: Yeah.
0: And you stop and think about it like that would that fly today?
1: No way.
0: There's just absolutely no way. I mean, in fact, he would have been canceled the first thing that came out of his mouth. And and I look and I go like, really, if you stop and think about it, he's the patron saint of television, a televangelist,
2: new evangelization.
0: Of the new evangelization, of media and evangelization, and of podcasting, and of the Catholic Cafe. I mean, he ultimately is the one that started all this stuff, because I'm sure there's other little itinerant preachers that might have gotten on the camera, on the radio.
2: We're on EWTN, so we have to give love to Mother Angelica.
0: Absolutely.
2: Maybe say that they're sort of like the Francis and Claire of the new evangelization.
0: Exactly. I think that's a great way to look at it. And you know what? They're probably, embracing in heaven, and there's just something beautiful about that, how they were able to use modern media as essentially a methodology, as a medicine for evangelization, as an opportunity for evangelization. Because you stop and think about things like people saying, but like television and movies and stuff, it's gutter culture, it's terrible. It's like, yeah, but the media is not the problem, right? It's the use of the media. Mm-hmm. And I just think that, like, because when people are saying, like, why do you want to start a podcast? Why do you want to start the Catholic Cafe? And it's like, well, I think the thing to do is get a seat at the table. If you want to have a conversation, you've got to be in their presence. You've got to be where they are. And if they are, getting all their information off of off the airwaves somehow, or off the computer, or now off of their phone, if that's where they are, then we have to evangelize there, right? We have to show up and be present and be relevant and be attractive, so that we become this conduit for God's grace and for His message, for the kerygma to be shared with people in the way that they're receiving things. And Blessed Fulton Sheen did this, back in the 50s. And there were already radio ministers. There were a lot of people that were doing stuff on the radio. But this is like the first big time that people were able to see this dynamic saint, this dynamic man, you know, who was like there in his bishop's cape. I'm sure there's the formal name for it. You know, who's doing all this, you know, and waving his arms around and writing on that blackboard. And every time he had that JMJ up there in the corner, Jesus, Mary, and Joseph, and then he'd write stuff up there. And he would say things so concisely and so easily understood. You know, and Mother Angelica is the same way, right? She had that flair about her that people just... they loved to listen to her. And I think people were, you know, almost in a holy trance when they would listen to her, when they would listen to Blessed Fulton Sheen. And I think that the world needs more of this. And mm-hmm. I don't know that people get in a trance when they're listening to Catholic Cafe, you know. But at the end of the day, I just think that we're trying to do the same thing, meet people where they are in a comfortable conversational way, and then to bring them the good news in a way that, like, it doesn't get watered down. It doesn't get, all the good hard edges shaved off so it becomes this very palatable, easy-to-digest thing. But it's speaking truth. But at the end of the day, it's meeting people where they are.
2: Well, I think we can take that a step farther, really, because, you know, with Fulton Sheen, and I think, you know, this is something that, like, pulling the curtain back with Catholic Cafe, a lot of times we really love to nerd out privately on, like, the really more dense philosophical...
1: Speak for yourself, Sam.
2: Yeah. or Deacon Jeff and I like that.
0: Speak for yourself, Sam.
2: The dense theological, you know, philosophical aspects of the faith. And I will sometimes come in and I'll be like, hey, we should do a show on this. And, like, Deacon Jeff is like, okay, like, let's distill this down. Let's find... Yes, that's good and that's fascinating and that's beautiful, but we got to find a way to distill this in a way that is accessible and practical, you know, has practical wisdom for everyday life and is thought-provoking, something that, you know, your everyday person can have as a takeaway. And that model that we follow with Catholic Cafe, we're not the only Catholic podcast that follows that model, but, I mean, I really think you can point to Fulton Sheen as someone who really really pioneered that model, or pioneered it right along with people like C.S. Lewis. I put him on the same level as C.S. Lewis.
0: Yeah, he was a philosopher, a modern-day philosopher, and he handled some tough topics. He talked about everything. He talked about life. He talked about love. He talked about relationships. And he did not hold back in terms of, like, what modern culture was doing. He talked about the Vietnam War. He talked about the bombs dropping, you know, in Japan and things like that. And he handled things that were very difficult, and he stuck to his guns, and his guns ultimately were, you know, the teachings of the Catholic Church, you know, and as the mouthpiece of God. And so he did not back down from the really tough issues, even sometimes to the point where people were like, oh, well, hold on a second. I don't know if we can go with that, Archbishop. I don't know if we're going to be on the same page there. But the thing is, that didn't stop him. Because he spoke truth.
2: He was neither left nor right. He was just there to be a Catholic.
0: Amen. And I guess we need more of that. And that's where I'm thankful for Blessed Fulton Sheen. I think that people like us, the Catholic Cafe, but really anybody who watches television now and is moved by something and is moved in the right direction, right? Moved closer to the Lord. I mean, they really have Blessed Fulton Sheen to thank for that, as the pioneer, as the one that went west, you know, and just kept, let's move west, you know, get the wagon train going with media and what he did on television, revolutionary. What the Lord did through him and does continue to do through him is an amazing thing. And so we need to be thankful for those saints, modern saints especially, in our lives. And then we need to emulate them, and we need to do the same things. And so we'll endeavor to do that here at the Catholic Cafe. And we just ask everyone who's listening to find, what is your niche? What is your way to evangelize? What is it that you need to not be afraid to do? What is God calling you to? Is it to be a pioneer in this particular technology or something else? I don't know. I just know that God is calling each one of us. God is calling you. And through the intercession of Blessed Fulton Sheen, you know, may the Catholic Cafe to continue, may it continue doing the Lord's work, and may each person be moved closer to Jesus in their experiences with media. Hail Mary, full of grace, the Lord is with thee. Blessed art thou among women, and blessed is the fruit of thy womb, Jesus. Holy Mary, Mother of God, pray for us sinners, now and at the hour of our death. Amen.
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9: You don't discipline now, the world will later. Mm-hmm. It's that simple. 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The world doesn't love them. Mm-hmm. The world can hurt them pretty bad. The world's inconsistent and erratic. This is not a farm in 1880 anymore, Doug. Mm-hmm. In those days, you could have just been a pretty sloppy parent, but the culture was kind of in a certain uniformity, mm-hmm. and you didn't have to contend with technology and smartphones and everything else. 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
10: This is Monsignor Stephen Basso. The month of October is dedicated to the Holy Rosary. Let us pray. In the name of the Father, the Son, and the Holy Spirit. Amen. Hail Mary, full of grace, the Lord is with thee. Blessed art thou among women, and blessed is the fruit of thy womb, Jesus. Holy Mary, Mother of God, pray for us sinners now and at the hour of our death. Amen. In the name of the Father, the Son, and the Holy Spirit. Amen.
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0: The Glorious Mysteries of the Holy Rosary with Mother Angelica and the nuns of Our Lady of the Angels Monastery.
1: In the name of the Father, and of the Son, and of the Holy Spirit.
2: Amen.
1: I believe in God, the Father Almighty, Creator of heaven and earth, and in Jesus Christ, His only Son, our Lord, who was conceived by the Holy Spirit, born of the Virgin Mary, suffered under Pontius Pilate, was crucified, died, and was buried. He descended into hell. The third day He rose again from the dead. He ascended into heaven and sits at the right hand of God, the Father Almighty, from whence He shall come to judge the living and the dead.
2: Amen.

0: Our Father, who art in heaven, hallowed be thy name. Thy kingdom come, thy will be done on earth as it is in heaven.
1: Give us this day our daily bread, and forgive us our trespasses, as we forgive those who trespass against us. And lead us not into temptation, but deliver us from evil.
0: Amen. Hail Mary, full of grace, the Lord is with thee. Blessed art thou among women, and blessed is the fruit of thy womb, Jesus.
1: Holy Mary, Mother of God, pray for us sinners now and at the hour of our death. Amen.
0: Hail Mary, full of grace, the Lord is with thee. Blessed art thou among women, and blessed is the fruit of thy womb, Jesus. Full of grace, the Lord is with thee. Blessed art thou amongst women, and blessed is the fruit of thy womb, Jesus.
1: Holy Mary, Mother of God, pray for us sinners now and at the hour of our death. Amen.
0: Glory be to the Father, and to the Son, and to the Holy Spirit. Mystery, the resurrection.
2: All the trials, sufferings, heartaches, and disappointments will seem as nothing compared to the glory your sufferings merited for us. They shall all seem like a dream, and the vision of your face will fill our souls with exquisite joy.
0: Our Father, who art in heaven, hallowed be thy name. Thy kingdom come, thy will be done, on earth as it is in heaven.
1: Give us this day our daily bread, and forgive us our trespasses, as we forgive those who trespass against us. And lead us not into temptation, but deliver us from evil. Amen.
0: Hail Mary, full of grace, the Lord is with thee. Blessed art thou among women, and blessed is the fruit of thy womb, Jesus.
1: Holy Mary, Mother of God, pray for us sinners now and at the hour of our death. Amen.
0: Hail Mary, full of grace, the Lord is with thee. Blessed art thou amongst women, and blessed is the fruit of thy womb, Jesus. Full of grace, the Lord is with thee. Blessed art thou amongst women, and blessed is the fruit of thy womb, Jesus.
1: Holy Mary, Mother of God, pray for us sinners now and at the hour of our death. Amen.
0: Hail Mary, full of grace, the Lord is with thee. Blessed art thou among women, and blessed is the fruit of thy womb, Jesus. Hail Mary, full of grace, the Lord is with thee. Blessed art thou among women, and blessed is the fruit of thy womb, Jesus.

0: is with you. Blessed art thou amongst women, and blessed is the fruit of thy womb, Jesus.
1: Holy Mary, Mother of God, pray for us sinners now and at the hour of our death. Amen.
0: Glory be to the Father, and to the Son, and to the Holy Spirit.
1: As it was in the beginning, is now, and ever shall be, world without end. Amen.
0: O my Jesus, second glorious mystery, the Ascension.
2: Dear Jesus, we want to rise above the demands of our emotions and have the courage to live in spirit and truth. Grant us the faith that is always aware of the invisible reality, the hope that trusts in your promises, and the love that seeks not itself.
0: Our Father, who art in heaven, hallowed be thy name. Thy kingdom come, thy will be done, on earth as it is in heaven.
1: Give us this day our daily bread, and forgive us our trespasses, as we forgive those who trespass against us. And lead us not into temptation, but deliver us from evil. Amen.
0: Hail Mary, full of grace, the Lord is with thee. Blessed art thou among women, and blessed is the fruit of thy womb, Jesus.

0: with thee. Blessed art thou amongst women, and blessed is the fruit of thy womb, Jesus. Full of grace, the Lord is with thee. Blessed art thou among women, and blessed is the fruit of thy womb, Jesus.
1: Holy Mary, Mother of God, pray for us sinners now and at the hour of our death. Amen.
0: Hail Mary, full of grace, the Lord is with thee. Blessed art thou amongst women, and blessed is the fruit of thy womb, Jesus. Grace, the Lord is with thee. Blessed art thou among women, and blessed is the fruit of thy womb, Jesus.
1: Holy Mary, Mother of God, pray for us sinners now and at the hour of our death. Amen.
0: Hail Mary, full of grace, the Lord is with thee. Blessed art thou amongst women, and blessed is the fruit of thy womb, Jesus.
1: Holy

0: Full of grace, the Lord is with thee. Blessed art thou amongst women, and blessed is the fruit of thy womb, Jesus.
1: Holy Mary,
0: Hail Mary, full of grace, the Lord is with thee. Blessed art thou among women, and blessed is the fruit of thy womb.

0: full of grace, the Lord is with thee. Blessed art thou among women, and blessed is the fruit of thy womb, Jesus. Glory be to the Father, and to the Son, and to the Holy Spirit.
1: As it was in the beginning, is now, and ever shall be, world without end. Amen.
0: O my Jesus,
1: forgive us our sins, save us from the fires of hell, and lead all souls to heaven, especially those in most need of your mercy.
0: The third glorious mystery, the descent of the Holy Spirit.
2: Holy Spirit, give to us an increase of your gifts and the grace that assures your presence in our souls.
0: Our Father, who art in heaven, hallowed be thy name. Thy kingdom come, thy will be done on earth as it is in heaven.
1: Give us
0: grace, the Lord is with thee. Blessed art thou among women, and blessed is the fruit of thy womb, Jesus.

0: of grace, the Lord is with thee. Blessed art thou among women, and blessed is the fruit of thy womb, Jesus. Hail Mary, full of grace, the Lord is with thee. Blessed art thou among women, and blessed is the fruit of thy womb, Jesus.
1: Holy Mary, Mother of God, pray for us sinners now and at the hour of our death. Amen.
0: Hail Mary, full of grace, the Lord is with thee. Blessed art thou among the women, and blessed is the fruit of thy womb, Jesus. Full of grace, the Lord is with thee. Blessed art thou among women, and blessed is the fruit of thy womb, Jesus.

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Hail Mary, full of grace, the Lord is with thee. Blessed art thou amongst women, and blessed is the fruit of thy womb, Jesus.

0: and blessed is the fruit of thy womb, Jesus. 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
1: As it was in the beginning,

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1: 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Let us rise above the things of this world, so that our thoughts may be with you in heaven.
0: Our Father, who art in heaven, hallowed be thy name, thy kingdom come, thy will be done on earth as it is in heaven.
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0: Hail Mary, full of grace, the Lord is with thee. Blessed art thou amongst women, and blessed is the fruit of thy womb, Jesus.
1: Holy Mary, Mother of God, pray for us sinners now and at the hour of our death. Amen.
0: Hail Mary, full of grace, the Lord is with thee. Blessed art thou amongst women, and blessed is the fruit of thy womb, Jesus.

0: fruit of thy womb, Jesus. Hail Mary, full of grace, the Lord is with thee. Blessed art thou amongst women, and blessed is the fruit of thy womb, Jesus.
1: Holy Mary, Mother of God, pray for us sinners now and at the hour of our death. Amen.
0: Hail Mary, full of grace, the Lord is with thee. Blessed art thou amongst women, and blessed is the fruit of thy womb, Jesus.

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Blessed art thou amongst women, and blessed is the fruit of thy womb, Jesus. Full of grace, the Lord is with thee. Blessed art thou amongst women, and blessed is the fruit of thy womb, Jesus.

0: Lord is with thee. Blessed art thou amongst women, and blessed is the fruit of thy womb, Jesus. Hail Mary, full of grace, the Lord is with thee. Blessed art thou among women, and blessed is the fruit of thy womb, Jesus.
1: Holy Mary, Mother of God, pray for us sinners now and at the hour of our death. Amen.
0: Glory be to the Father, and to the Son, and to the Holy Spirit. Jesus.
1: Forgive us our sins, save us from the fires of hell, lead all souls to heaven, especially those who most need thy mercy.
0: The fifth glorious mystery, the coronation.
2: Dear Mother, the justice of God was not satisfied with reuniting your body and soul, so your divine Son, King and Lord, deigned to crown you as Queen of heaven and earth.
0: Our Father, who art in heaven, hallowed be thy name, thy kingdom come, thy will be done on earth as it is in heaven.
1: Give us this day our daily bread, and forgive us our trespasses, as we forgive those who trespass against us. And lead us not into temptation, but deliver us.
0: Hail Mary, full of grace, the Lord is with thee. Blessed art thou among women, and blessed is the fruit of thy womb, Jesus.
1: Holy Mary, Mother of God, pray for us sinners now and at the hour of our death. Amen.
0: Hail Mary, full of grace, the Lord is with thee. Blessed art thou among women, and blessed is the fruit of thy womb, Jesus.
1: Holy Mary, Mother of God, pray for us sinners now and at the hour of our death. Amen.
0: Hail Mary, full of grace, the Lord is with thee. Blessed art thou among women, and blessed is the fruit of thy womb, Jesus.
1: Holy Mary,
0: Hail Mary, full of grace, the Lord is with thee. Blessed art thou among women, and blessed is the fruit of thy womb, Jesus.
1: Holy Mary, Mother of God, pray for us sinners, now and at the hour of our death. Amen.
0: Hail Mary, full of grace, the Lord is with thee. Blessed art thou amongst women, and blessed is the fruit of thy womb, Jesus.
1: Holy Mary, Mother of God, pray for us sinners now and at the hour of our death. Amen.
0: Hail Mary, full of grace, the Lord is with thee. Blessed art thou amongst women, and blessed is the fruit of thy womb, Jesus.
1: Holy Mary, Mother of God, pray for us sinners now and at the hour of our death. Amen.
0: Hail Mary, full of grace, the Lord is with thee. Blessed art thou amongst women, and blessed is the fruit of thy womb.

0: Jesus.
1: Hail Mary, full of grace, the Lord is with thee. Blessed art thou amongst women, and blessed is the fruit of thy womb, Jesus.
2: Holy Mary, Mother of God, pray for us sinners now and at the hour of our death. Amen.
1: Glory be to the Father, and to the Son, and to the Holy Spirit. Jesus.
2: Forgive us.

0: Pray for us, Holy Mother of God. 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
1: 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Amen.
0: In the name of the Father, and the Son, and the Holy Spirit.
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10: First of all, the invitation to speak at the 25th anniversary celebration dinner of Sacred Heart Radio there in Washington State on Saturday, October 17th at Holy Family Catholic Church. I'm really looking forward to giving the keynote address titled In Defense of Truth and Faith, Our Catholic Calling. I chose that particular title of that particular keynote address precisely because it conveys beautifully the question about how Catholic media influences individuals. That is in defense of truth and in defense of faith, because this is our Catholic calling, right? Through our baptism and confirmation, sustained by regular reception of the Eucharist, along with reconciliation, holy confession, and this be whether one is single or married or a priest or consecrated religious, active or contemplative, widow or widower, we're all called to pursue the truth and the faith and defend it, right? And this is why I wanted to speak on this particular topic, because we're living in confusing times. And yet it's Catholic media, Catholic radio, Catholic television, all those different social media platforms that are Catholic that bring spiritual healing and hope to people, not only, for example, in radio through listenership, but also across the globe, because all of these now go across the globe. I've heard stories of marriages being healed. I've heard of young people returning back to their Catholic faith of baptism after having been

particular, let us pray for the Holy Land and for innocent victims of violence. Also Sunday, the 800th anniversary of the death of St. Francis of Assisi, patron saint of Italy, the Holy Father said, "I wish to recall a laborer who worked with great fruitfulness in the Lord's vineyard, St. Francis of Assisi, whom Jesus himself asked to repair his church. Inspired by the crucified one, Francis first and foremost built his own life upon the foundation of Christ, sharing in his poverty, joy, and sufferings, even to the point of receiving the mystical sign of the stigmata." It was Pope Leo XIV on January 10th of this year who proclaimed a special year of St. Francis to mark the 800th anniversary of the saint's death. That commemoration will end January 10th, 2027. Monday, October the 5th. In a meeting with Korean priests and religious, Pope Leo expressed his hope that those attending the 2027 Seoul World Youth Day will receive the faith of the Korean martyrs and carry it out onto the roads of the world. "May you be witnesses of hope for the young people who will attend the 2027 World Youth Day," he said, "and be artisans of peace in a divided peninsula, bearing witness to reconciliation." Also Monday, Pope Leo insisted that, quote, "the presence of women in the Vatican is a valuable asset that must be increasingly recognized and appreciated." This was in an address to representatives of the Women in the Vatican Association and the Association of Vatican Lay Workers. "Women," he said, "bring not only a special sensitivity toward people and relationships, but also the full range of human, professional, and intellectual talents inherent in the female experience and perspective. Their expertise," he said, "discernment, creativity, and practical approach enrich the life of these institutions and help foster a broader view of reality and the challenges encountered." Also October the 5th, asking how long, O Lord, Pope Leo sent a message of condolences to the parish priest of Holy Family Catholic Church in Gaza City after an Israeli strike killed 5 people, including 2 Orthodox Christian women. He expressed his sorrow and assured Gaza's Christian community of his prayers. Tuesday, October 6th, Pope Leo has penned the foreword for a new edition of UCAT, Love Forever. UCAT, of course, being the Youth Catechism. This is a book to accompany young people in reflecting on love, relationships, and marriage in the light of the Catholic faith. "This book, UCAT, Love Forever," he said, "aims to accompany you on this journey. Young people like you from more than 30 countries have shared their testimonies in it, showing that the ideal to which Christ calls us is a fascinating treasure. The book invites you to open your hearts to a plan that is greater than any human dream. It serves as a preparation for a yes that is not just for a single day, but for a lifetime. A yes like God's love that is tireless and faithful." Also Tuesday, from October 25th to the 27th, Assisi will host an interreligious peace prayer, the 40th annual meeting in a series initiated by Pope St. John Paul II in 1986 when, for the first time in history, representatives of all world religions were invited by the Pope to pray together for peace. The Vatican announced that Pope Leo will visit Assisi 40 years after this historic meeting. Wednesday, October 7th. The Church's first mission in the contemporary world is to help people be attentive to the profound questions of life, those of our origin and destiny, as well as those concerning the meaning of love and suffering. This was said by Pope Leo in his catechesis during the weekly general audience. Continuing his reflections on the Second Vatican Council's pastoral constitution, Gaudium et Spes, he contrasted that mission with the pressure felt in the modern world to conform to a lifestyle centered on the consumption of material goods. Instead, he insisted, our hearts are made to look upwards. The Church fulfills her mission by contributing to the construction of the earthly city, not primarily through political action, but by bearing witness to faith and charity, along with commitment to justice, peace,

and fraternity. Speaking to patrons of the arts of the Vatican Museums from Louisiana before the Wednesday General Audience, Pope Leo thanked them for their generous collaboration in helping to preserve the Vatican's art, and he encouraged them to open themselves to beauty and to consider ways of helping others to do so. In an age dominated by technology, he said, in which efficiency and profit often take precedence, it is so important that we continue to cultivate a spirit of contemplation and allow time and space for beauty. At the General Audience, Pope Leo also renewed his previous invitation to pray the Rosary, echoing the appeal he made in Lourdes to ask Mary for peace in the world, especially during the month of October. Also October 7th, in a video message for the 100th World Mission Day, October 18th, Pope Leo thanked the faithful for their prayers and support, recalling how they helped nurture his vocation and sustain his missionary work in Peru. He gave thanks to God for the abundant fruits bestowed upon the Church since Pope Pius XI established World Mission Sunday 100 years ago. Also October 7th, at the start of a week-long meeting to mark the 10th anniversary of Pope Francis's apostolic exhortation Amoris Laetitia, Leo, in an opening address, encouraged the heads of episcopal conferences and of Eastern churches as they meet to ask, what church do people meet when they are most fragile? He asked participants to share what they've learned about families in those 10 years and to courageously confront the questions and difficulties that families face today. This event will end with a Mass celebrated by Pope Leo the 14th and will also produce a summary report of the work sessions. Thursday, October the 8th, Pope Leo opened the new academic year for ecclesial institutions of higher education with a Mass in St. Peter's Basilica Thursday evening, bringing together Rome's large pontifical academic community. In his homily, the Pope stressed the beginning of a new academic year is about far more than simply returning to lectures and research. Study, he said, must become service, sustained by the Holy Spirit and by a shared mission. Friday, October 9th. After leading one of the world's oldest bodies, the College of Cardinals, for nearly 7 years, 92-year-old Cardinal Giovanni Battista Re is stepping down as dean. He is succeeded by Filipino Cardinal Luis Antonio Tagle, 69, pro-prefect of the Section for First Evangelization within the Dicastery for Evangelization. Cardinal Tagle was elected to the position on Thursday, October the 8th, by the Cardinals of the Order of Cardinal Bishops. The appointment to this top-ranking position in the ecclesiastical hierarchy was announced on Friday. Well, those are the top stories of the week, but now stay here for part two of my conversation in Toledo, Ohio, with Bishop Daniel Thomas.

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1: I graduated from Franciscan. When I got out of there, I came home and I didn't know there was EWTN. So I went and I purposely bought one of the mobile phones just for Catholic radio. That's all I do on this radio. I have gotten so much out of you guys. It's like a continuation of school.
2: There's a way of life where we learn that in giving, we receive. It's our refuge from chaos and light to guide us through darkness. It's a place where the broken receive healing and repentant hearts find mercy. So where is this hope and who knows the way? Our hope rests in Jesus and His church leads the way. So if you're longing to fill an emptiness, we invite you to experience the peace that only comes from God. We are Catholic. Welcome home.
3: Jesus had some pretty direct words about the poor. I'll sum them up for you. If you don't serve the poor, you will go to hell. Ouch, that stings. But those aren't my words, so don't kill the messenger. Read Matthew 25. Jesus' entire summary of the final judgment has to do with how we treat those in need. A heart that's unmoved by hunger, nakedness, homelessness, and thirst can't enter the kingdom. Thankfully, it's not too hard to do something about it. 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We need the poor more than they need us. This is Chris Stefanik from RealLifeCatholic.com on EWTN Radio.
4: The Catechism of the Catholic Church has a great quote from St. John Chrysostom on prayer in paragraph 2744. It reads, quote, "Nothing is equal to prayer, for what is impossible, it makes possible. What is difficult, easy. For it's impossible for the man who prays eagerly and invokes God ceaselessly ever to sin." Close quote. That's the power of prayer. So, what are we waiting for? Let's get to praying.
5: Welcome back to Vatican Insider. Here's Joan Lewis.
6: Welcome back to Vatican Insider and part two of my interview in Toledo, Ohio, with my friend of many years, Bishop Daniel Thomas. We talk more about his work in the diocese, documents he's written, his work for the USCCB, and the joys and challenges of being a shepherd of souls. Now, you had a document I want to talk about for a minute.
7: Sure, thank you.
6: The Body Reveals the Person, a Catholic Response to the Challenges of Gender Ideology. Because the word gender, it's confusing to most people, especially when they read that there's six of them or something like that.
7: Or untold numbers.
6: Untold numbers.
7: Right.
6: You can invent a new one today if you
7: wish. That's right.
6: This was published by you in August last year. And it's the longest statement, I've read this in OSV, the longest statement on gender identity from a U.S. bishop drawing on scripture, theology, philosophy, and social sciences to present church teaching in a form the bishop said he hopes is readable, digestible, accessible, and charitable. So you've really felt the need. I think we did too, need for this.
7: And in fact, Joan, I was asked by my own faithful and by several parents of children who were considering transitioning, in quotes. And, you know, it was clear to me that we needed a clear teaching. Of course, the church has her clear teaching.
6: Yeah.
7: But, of course, for our dear people to try to sort of distill that into a briefer sense. And that was exactly my intention. And by God's grace, I've heard that it has been well received. It's been used. Some seminaries are using it. It's been used. I've had my young priests come up and say they've already used it in pastoral conversations. And so what I wanted was to make accessible, as I said there, readable, digestible, accessible, and charitable.
6: Oh, absolutely.
7: Because clearly we want to love any persons who are thinking in this regard.
6: Sure.
7: We want to love them into the truth. And we want them to be set free by that truth,
6: absolutely,
7: which is the truth about their bodies, about who they are, whose image they are created,
6: yeah.
7: the image and likeness, as male or female, and the truth about what the Lord desires for their lives.
6: But it's what's called tough love. Parents have that all the time.
7: And I believe, you know, that people don't understand. So many people don't know, for example, Joan, Pope John Paul II's theology of the body.
6: Oh.
7: So to try to understand
6: the richness of,
7: what the church teaches about the beauty and the sanctity of the human person.
6: Yes.
7: And about bodies created in his image.
6: By God, hello.
7: That's what we really want to try, I hope, to encourage people in.
6: You know, no,
7: so it's so we hope that that's, and that can be found, Joan, I'll do the commercial, that can be found on my diocesan website, and what? People can access the document. And
6: that's where I accessed it,
7: and
6: yes.
7: This is an aside, but it was terrific because the cover that I chose is actually from the Toledo Art Museum from here,
6: oh.
7: The Creation of Adam and Eve.
6: Oh.
7: And all of the art we chose was intentional to draw people into the mystery.
6: To the beauty of the body, the
7: that's
6: meaning
7: right.
6: Of relationships and
7: exactly
6: everything
7: right.
6: else.
7: Exactly right.
6: Well, you know, when you look at the teachings of the church, if you want to start with the Ten Commandments, I don't know how many words are in the longest one, but not many. When you look at the Beatitudes, blessed be the peacemakers, they, you know, shall inherit the kingdom of God. Sometimes today, because of thoughts of coming out and being published in a very confusing way, you know, it's like, hey, the more words we use, the longer they are, we're going to be more successful at confusing people, and they generally are. And so when you take a concept like gender ideology, it has to be approached the way that you did it, like you said, with care.
7: That's right.
6: With
7: and
6: care
7: we couldn't,
6: and love.
7: And that's why we wanted also to be able to look at theology, philosophy, obviously, and social sciences, because all of these things show the truth of what the church teaches in this regard.
6: Yeah. And then, of course, you have writings on coming up is October 1st. Obviously, this is the first day of the Respect Life Month.
7: Exactly.
6: And you are the pro-life chair in the USCCB, so that has to be a huge challenge.
7: And, of course, for us, the greatest joy and the greatest hope is proclaiming the gospel of life. And I'm both honored and privileged to represent the bishops and serve as their representative and chair on what is obviously a very significant committee, the Pro-Life Committee.
6: Yeah.
7: And of course, everyone knows that October is Pro-Life Month
6: yeah.
7: in the United States. And, you know, we, in fact, last year, we partnered with Hallow and
6: oh,
7: with
6: great.
7: The Hallow
6: app,
7: you know, we were praying, you know, the Novena for Life, et cetera. And so the gift is to be able to try to bring the gospel of life to our present culture.
6: Sure.
7: And, of course, working very closely with the folks who serve as staff for the committee.
6: Sure.
7: We have a number of bishop consultants and, of course, bishop members, as well as lay and religious members who
6: yeah.
7: are significant in the area of life.
6: Of course.
7: And who assist us, you know, to really respond to all of these issues. I mean, for example, not the least of which are the more pressing ones, and that means including things like in vitro fertilization.
6: Of course.
7: It includes things like assisted suicide. So all of these realities, not to mention the fact, of course, that even though, you know, the Dobbs decision on Roe v. Wade was passed, but now every state is voting on their own.
6: Yeah. The awareness was created
7: regarding abortion,
6: sure.
7: and sadly, we're losing that battle on several levels. So we have lots of work that needs to continue to be done.
6: You know, in our first days at the Vatican Information Service, each of us, okay, so a papal speech came down. I read that. I wrote the summary, and I created my own headline. And I always wanted to choose words. Catchy phrases, if you want to call it that way, but words that would remain in people's minds.
7: Sure.
6: And, I really like that, you know, in quotation marks. But I do remember saying one day, you know what we have to emphasize? Oh, because these came out, its first services were in English and Spanish, and down the road 2 years or so, we added French. And so I would write an article in English. It would eventually be translated into three other languages. I remember saying to them one day, we got some speech that it was about abortion, and it was about life. I remember saying, you know what? Our headline can't be Pope decries abortion. Mm-hmm. It's got to be positive.
7: Exactly.
6: Pope supports, you know,
7: supports life. That's right.
6: And so we worked that way with every single headline. Because you know what? People will remember their headlines. And if day after day after day it's positive, they're going to come away with a good feeling and they're going to quote the positive headlines.
7: Pope John Paul was the one who coined that phrase, a culture of life.
6: Oh, yeah.
7: And a culture of death.
6: Absolutely.
7: And so for us, it's all about the positive of the gospel of life,
6: yeah,
7: and our care for every human person from conception until natural death.
6: Yeah.
7: And of course, for example, like with the USCCB, already 5 years, we've had that initiative, Walking with Moms in Need.
6: Yes.
7: So parish-based.
6: I promoted that when it came out.
7: I'm
6: oh,
7: delighted.
6: Yeah.
7: Parish-based efforts. So, you know, oftentimes the church is falsely accused of only caring about, quote, a fetus, when the reality is the church cares for both mother, child, father.
6: Absolutely.
7: And family.
6: The whole picture.
7: That's right.
6: You know. Now, we're coming to the end of the time allotted, if you will. Of course, I could allot us 3 days, you know me. My father said I was vaccinated with phonograph needles,
7: I
6: so we could go on forever. But I will post a couple of pictures. We are in the Bishop's Chapel within the gorgeous cathedral here, which I was privileged to visit inch by inch before we came in the chapel. I will hate to leave the chapel, but I would just like your observations on two things.
7: Sure.
6: I'd like to know your greatest challenges as a shepherd of souls and your greatest joys.
7: You know, it's funny, Joan, I make regular visits to our high schools, our Catholic high schools, and oftentimes I will get, in a different language, well, Bishop, what's the toughest thing you do as a bishop?
6: Oh.
7: And that's really the challenges. And I would say, Joan, for me, the greatest challenge is sin and apathy.
6: Oh,
7: now, the young people, you know, they sort of say,
6: not
7: what?
6: Care?
7: What is that? What's that all about? Because they expect me, I think, to say, you know, the greatest challenge is we don't have enough people in the pews. We don't have enough money. We don't have enough people in Catholic schools. But for me, the greatest challenge is sin, first in myself, and then in all of us. And the other, I think, grave challenge is apathy.
6: Well, if there was no apathy, you'd have pews filled,
7: And so I think those are really the greater challenges. The greatest joys, I always say, they always ask that question too, our young people. And I always say the greatest joy as a bishop, as a shepherd, is, you know, just as a pastor of a parish, I'm a pastor of 122 parishes.
6: Yeah.
7: And the greatest joy is what I did as a priest and as a pastor, the first joy, celebrating the sacraments, especially the Eucharist, and preaching the gospel.
6: Yeah.
7: So that's still, for me, it's the reason that I believe the Lord called me to be a priest. It's the greatest joy of being a priest and of being a bishop.
6: I'm going to end this conversation of ours on a positive note and a very funny one. I simply want to tell you that my greatest challenge in this interview has been to not call you Bishop Danny. We've been friends for so many years, it just pops out normally for me. All of us, you call your best friend by your first name.
7: And it's so funny you say that, because here, oftentimes people will call me Bishop Daniel. But I know back in Philadelphia, where I was born and raised, if people call me Danny, I know they knew me before I was ordained, except for Joan Lewis.
6: Yes, the only one. Well, many times at the dinner table in Rome, when all of us who worked for the Roman Curia, you know, it was Danny and Bernie and whomever it was at the time. So I want to thank you for your generosity. I know you had a very big meeting this morning, and so the generosity of your time. But now we're going to go to table and the other Eucharist, if you will, in our lives, which is...
7: And please know, I'm thrilled to spend time, and really, this is such an honor to do an interview like this with you, And again, folks, you need to know friendship over many years. We don't say that we're old friends.
6: Oh, no, we're friends of long standing.
7: Exactly, friends of long standing.
6: Yes.
7: And know that I pray for you and have a great affection, Joan, for you, gratitude for the work that you've done over all these years in the name of Jesus and of the church in the Holy See, and the good work you've done to draw others also to the Lord and to his church through your capturing social media in things like these, your work for the radio.
6: Recently, after an interview, a couple I know left my home, and John gave me a great big hug, and he said, "Joan, God bless you." And I spontaneously said, "He already has."
7: Isn't that
6: It's
7: beautiful?
6: A great answer, isn't it?
7: It is a great answer.
6: Because he's blessed both of us.
7: And he's blessed us with each other.
6: Yes, exactly.
7: God be praised.
6: Yes. So we end on that thankful note. And thank you, God, for my friend Danny.
7: And God be praised. Thank you, Joan. Yeah. A joy to be with you.
6: See you soon.
7: Look forward.
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14: This is a Pro-Life Minute with doctors Stephen and Gracie Christie.
15: Gracie, as Catholics, we're very often accused of being just religious wackos, imposing our religious moral codes on the rest of the world. They tell us, keep your religion off our uterus, or keep your rosaries off our ovaries. How do we reply to that?
14: Well, while many of the world's major religions oppose abortion, opposition to abortion doesn't have to be based on religion at all. My own opposition to abortion is based on science, the law, reason, morality, social justice, and the visible evidence.
15: Absolutely. And because the overwhelming majority of pro-choice people are secular, I've always recommended that we avoid religious arguments entirely. In the vast majority of cases, I've come to learn that making a religious argument is simply handing your opponent a club with which to beat you over the head. We have so many compelling non-religious arguments that powerfully explain why abortion is wrong. I say we stick to them.
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20: This is Dan Burke. Welcome to Divine Intimacy Radio, your radio haven of rest. Stephanie would usually say your hermitage of the heart. And I would say your monastery of the mind, where we lift our hearts and minds to heaven to draw upon the wisdom of the saints to help us navigate the tumult of this crazy life. And we're the crazy ones in this crazy life, I think. But I am here with Tim Glover, who is an expert in the realm we're talking about today. He served 25 years with Ascension Catholic Healthcare. He's a retired licensed clinical pastoral therapist. He's retired, but he's still working. He's working with us and helping us help marriages. He's worked for a long time with individuals and couples, and he's now a spiritual director, and he lives with his wife Sue in Gallatin, Tennessee, and he's been married for 36 years, and he has three granddaughters. Awesome. Welcome back, Tim.
9: Thanks, Dan. Good to be here with you.
20: Continuing on the series of questions we received from our Spiritual Warfare and Marriage Conference, and we might be answering these questions for the next 5 years. I don't know. But they're all so good and important, and so many hearts are hurting. And this one, I bet, is pretty common for young Catholics, young marrieds. And this is what it says. My husband said to me that he had thoughts about a formal girlfriend that were sexual in nature. He told me that God told him to tell me about them. So I think what I want to do is address this, tell me about them. And I want to add another question that somebody asked is, during the retreat, I revealed that I gave Stephanie a tour of my skeleton closet before we were married, because I wanted her to know what she was getting into. And I have no regrets about that. I've learned things about her former life. She didn't give me a tour, which was fine. I mean, it's just we're wired a little differently. And as she's become more and more, you know, holy, I guess, I've learned little slivers of her former life. And I'm actually glad I don't know a lot about her former life. So my question, I think the first thing we got to address is that really something we need to be sharing with our spouses?
9: I think one of the kind of questions of discernment, I do think these type of matters are true realms for spiritual discernment and prayer. But I think one of the first questions is whose needs are really being met by such things? And so I have to really come at this from the nature of charity, which is to really think about my wife's good and her highest good with this, and to say, okay, how will this serve that for her?
20: Mm-hmm.
9: Secondly, I think in many ways, if this person was really struggling with this temptation, we think about Ignatian's Rule 13. In some ways, this individual is maybe following some of that counsel, but the person may want to, I would suggest and recommend, have met maybe with a neutral party of trusted person to process this and help prayer and think through some of these things.
20: Same sex, counselor, spiritual director, priest, right?
9: Exactly. To help get perspective, to really unpack a little bit of maybe what's driving this, for what purpose, what is hope to kind of achieve about this. In my experience, it's just my experience, so often these type of disclosures, improperly prepared and discerned, can actually often traumatize our spouse, or put us in a whole other dynamic around issues of security and trust, because we haven't really kind of thought through what was going around with this. So, you know, could this actually be a symptom of impulsivity with this individual? Could be. So I think it slower is faster here to really walk through with discernment and prayer before kind of raising these type of issues. And it could be something, again, where after this individual speaks with a trusted person, that perhaps he and his wife meet with a trusted individual within the kind of safety and container of that type of setting to help them know how to talk about and listen about this. So,
20: this thing about God told him, I mean, it's not for you to fix, right? But just in general, impressions that we have, visions, locutions, any kind of communication from God, are always subject to test. Scripture says test all spirits.
9: Mm-hmm.
20: And they're always come to us through our human frailty. And so I think I'm safe to say I stand with John of the Cross, Teresa of Avila, few doctors of the church. St. Ignatius, not a doctor, but a lot of wisdom in terms of discernment. I think I stand with all of them in saying, you should hold on to them with a grain of salt. And so first of all, you know, that's number one, hearing God's, you know, Teresa of Avila had this great, beautiful expression or powerful expression about this. And she said, if Jesus appears to you and tells you to do something, and your spiritual director or your superior tells you to do something else, you do what your spiritual director or your superior tells you to do. So why would she say that? Someone who has talked to Jesus, you know, who's had these things happen, because she knows what I said about the frailty of our humanity, and that concrete processing with another person can help unravel maybe demonic deception, maybe emotional self-deception, which is a little bit of what you're hinting at. So number one, discernment-wise, Tim mentioned Rule 13, which is from the first set of rules, the Ignatian rules, which is when you are in desolation, which can in this case be one of the symptoms of desolation, although there's many different symptoms, is the enticement to do something sinful or unwise or contrary to God's will. And so that's certainly what's happening with this guy. He's maybe he saw his ex-girlfriend and then the enemy has the ability to manipulate the memory and to bring back, you know, these thoughts and then tempt him with these thoughts. And so the first stop would never be your wife, in my opinion. Mm-hmm. The first stop would be, as we discussed, a priest, a confessor, a spiritual director, holy friend, who it wouldn't be have curiositas about it, but would just talk you through it. So I doubt, you know, not to doubt, not, I would just be doubtful about, if a guy came to me and said, hey, this happened to me, I the Lord told me to tell my wife, I'd spend about a half hour unpacking that before I would go, okay, yeah, that was the Lord. And I doubt that I'd come to many moments where that's true, but that doesn't matter now. In this case, he did it. And he told her. Mm-hmm. Now, what does she do with that? And as you noted, this can be very selfish, because he's just unloaded a hidden burden that really has no bearing on her, that is not hers to carry, I would argue. And now he has placed that on her. Mm-hmm. And if she has any insecurity at all, this is a cocktail for disaster.
9: Yeah, it really is, Dan. It it underscores your wisdom and counsel, right? What is Ignatius said, you have to be aware, then understand, and then know how to act. And this individual, I would argue, has probably very little awareness, but certainly has no understanding. And impulsively has kind of shared this. And as you said, this has kind of been like a hand grenade, an emotional, relational, spiritual hand grenade thrown into their marriage. They're probably going to need some assistance in walking through this and how to understand this and impact this, as well as to explore with each other the larger context of what's going on in their marriage. You know, what's happening, where is their marriage right now, and other aspects. And also within him, what's kind of going on in him, so that he has a deeper awareness to contextualize this also. They're on a beginning of a journey in order to kind of walk through and resolve what this all means, you know.
20: Yeah.
9: For them, is this even what's really going on with him?
20: Another good book that we could have recommended in our last show, where we were talking about boundary issues, is Boundaries. And who are the Cloud and Townsend, right?
9: Townsend, yeah. And they also have another work called Safe People, which is also another good work there as well.
20: All right. Well, I'm going to get on to an easier one. This is one that's a little bit of a hotbed topic, but the question is, what are your thoughts about exercise programs like Soulcore and Pietro Fitness? Are these safe for Catholics to use? There's a great book out there, if you want to learn more about this, called A Catholic Guide to Mindfulness, written by Sue Brinkman, and it's very well researched. There's even more research coming out in the secular world. There was one book when that book was written called The Buddha Pill. There's been more research coming out in the secular world when these forms of meditation are used, including yoga, by the way. They can create a result in a profound psychosis. And I don't know if you know anything about the problems that this has caused, Tim. Is that have you crossed paths with any of that in your background?
9: Yeah, you know, I think you're right. You know, as you talked about kind of how mindfulness was introduced, and not just that, but some other aspects of Eastern practice and Eastern approaches. Mindfulness, particularly, I think, within kind of the psychological realm and therapies and things, really got a kind of push into the whole stress reduction realm.
20: Yeah.
9: And it was in particularly a, quote, method and technique to help engage the relaxation response. It was to help to disrupt the fight, flight, or freeze mechanism. And then from there, I think probably its next big synergy is uniting cognitive behavioral therapy with mindfulness. So you'll see out there often therapists who advertise, hey, I do mindfulness-based cognitive therapy. And it's there as a way to how do I deal with de-stressing thoughts and disruptive thought patterns in my life. And therefore, you know, this technique with the breath, with treating thoughts as just a bird flying by, putting a little post-it note on it and those kind of things. So the reason why it's irreconcilable, Dan, is of course, Buddhism and even this notion of mindfulness, to me, is contrary to our Catholic anthropology, understanding the human person, the way in which God has created us, designed us as a unity of body and soul, spirit and matter, how the intellect and the will and therefore the lower powers of the appetites and our emotion, memory and imagination all kind of fit and is meant to work together in right order and directed towards God. You are correct in that there are these type of practices like yoga and like mindfulness, qigong, and these other type of Eastern practices for some individuals can evoke, if not a psychotic state, an extreme dissociative state. And you even see research right now happening where you're combining yoga, mindfulness, transcendental meditation with psychedelics, right? In treating,
20: yikes,
9: treating people. And I think you open up not only harming people and disorder, but even opening the realm of the demonic.
20: I agree. Let's pause there for a break, Tim, and continue when we come back. We'll be right back. Hey, friends, have you ever wondered what Jesus prayed? Like when he went off alone, when he was maybe younger, before we see him emerge in his ministry, maybe the time between he was discovered in the temple to when he revealed his glory at Mary's request. What was he praying? And then what did he pray after that? So if you didn't know, if assuming Jesus was lived in concert with tradition, he prayed the Psalms just like the Jews of ancient time prayed. The prayer book of Jesus is what we might call the Psalms, and we have a course, the Psalms, the prayer book of Jesus, that's starting, and it'll be taught by Timothy Flanders, who's an extraordinary teacher, and he's going to dive into what these ancient Hebrew songs teach us about the prayer of Jesus. What do they teach us about ourselves and how the Psalms can draw us into the divine conversation with the Blessed Trinity? That sounds interesting. Head out to avila-institute.org and sign up today. This is Dan Burke with Tim Glover talking through marital challenges, spiritual warfare, and how these interrelate. And we, in the last segment, we were just discussing the demonic aspect, or what happens when we don't have a Catholic anthropology and we begin to try to integrate non-Christian Eastern spirituality, and it can really blow us up. Now, the challenge, Tim, is, of course, there are some truths and there are some ways that it works. And I put that in quotes, in the sense that it provides some relief. But the way that the anxiety is solved, if it's not, in my opinion, primarily spiritual at its foundation, then moving into cognitive behavioral therapy, grounding, you know, these things that can help you come out of the cloud of the mess in your head, right? Mm-hmm. And to encounter God. If it doesn't first come from that angle, you're usually ending up in non-Christian Eastern spirituality, the demonic realm, secular psychology, which will, I believe, only have a temporary benefit.
9: No, I concur with that, Dan. And what I find with folks who are deeply trenched within these types of practices, and in some ways that becomes a key paradigm, that very term, practices, also, which I think has significant spiritual implications and really shows the very kind of antithesis to how we understand the spiritual life and progress of the soul. And that is that, one, they become incredibly introspective to a disordered degree. The focus is greatly on method, and there is almost this continued draw of seeking after an experience and using to method to create that experience. And it's a chasing after experience. And they're the ones in control. They're the ones doing the method. They're the ones doing the technique. And again, as you said, there are, you know, some truths and some mechanisms that are occurring there that helps that. But the spiritual life, as we know, is far more than just seeking after experiences. It's certainly moving from self-trust to God-trust. We cooperate with God and his work, but ultimately God does that which we cannot do. And so there just has to be incredible caution. And I think there are other, one, certainly within our own Catholic spiritual tradition, there are far greater, more proven resources to draw upon. And I think there's also other kinds of psychological methods and resources to draw upon then.
20: I completely agree. The question, you know, mentions yoga tangentially. And we recently interviewed Linda Carl, Yoga Unveiled, published by Sophia Institute Press. So you can check that out. There's also an academic book coming out pretty soon, at least as of this show, in October of 2026 by Catholic University, by Father Ezra, gosh, his name slips my lap. I don't remember his last name off the top of my head. I've known him for years, but now it just slipped my mind. Father Ezra Sullivan, yeah, that's his name, who we've had on the show years ago. But he is a scholar of scholars. He manages even all the doctoral dissertation process for the Eastern Province Dominican. So he's super bright, very holy young man, and is doing the first kind of really in-depth look at this. And it'll be worth checking out when it comes out for all of you who are academically inclined and want to deal with this situation. But there are two programs they asked about that are good alternatives to yoga. I do not believe in Catholic yoga, by the way. I don't hold to the position that some do. Usually, I think, from a false understanding of where power comes from and that sort of thing. But I don't believe that if I stretch in the morning and it looks like a yoga stretch, but I have no yoga training, that I'm imitating a demon god. Now, if you're a yoga practitioner and you do that, you are, because you're choosing to do that. Now, you know, there has to be some intentionality behind it to evoke the demonic. And others do believe that just by doing it, you're invoking the demonic. But I think that but I do know, by the way, several folks who had to go to an exorcist because of their involvement in yoga. And if I'm not wrong, I may be wrong, but the author of Yoga Unveiled, I think, may have had to do that herself. I don't recall. But alternatives, I don't believe in Christian yoga, you know, even though I'm neutral on some of the positions. Some are specifically, of course, totally associated with imitating demon Hindu gods. But SoulCore is a great program, as is Pietra Fitness. SoulCore, the folks who founded that came out of Pilates realm, and it's using the rosary and doing stretching exercises during the rosary, which is, it seems to me, a great idea. Pietra Fitness is also a stretching fitness approach that was evaluated by Father Ezra Sullivan, who, of course, I think is now the world expert on yoga from a Catholic perspective, and found it to be an appropriate pursuit of Catholics. It has no non-Christian Eastern spirituality in it. And the founders are devout Catholics. I know I've met the founders of both organizations. They're great. So those are places you should go to. I don't know, Tim, if, you know, the analogy I would use is if you have two wells, so if you, let's go back 100 years and you get your water from a well, right? And you use a bucket. And if one of the wells is pure, and you know that because people have been drinking out of it for 100 years and they never get sick, and another of the wells is closer to your house, maybe, but sometimes people get sick, which well are you going to pick?
9: Exactly. Yeah.
20: You know, I just never play with anything in the realm of non-Christian Eastern spirituality. I've never seen any benefit. I have seen much in terms of requirement of deliverance, exorcism, that sort of thing. Our tradition is so rich, and we there's so many other options. You just don't need to do it.
9: Yeah. The last thing I'd say about it, again, I'm not saying I'm an expert in all these areas, just kind of having accompanied people and still accompanying people as a spiritual director. And that is that often, as you say, folks can turn to some of these practices because they're really seeking some relief from physical pain, recuperation from a major surgical procedure. They're trying to increase their coordination and balance. You know, there's a certain good goal that they're wanting to strive. But what I often find is that as folks and do encounter some relief through these things, but what happens is they start getting pulled deeper and deeper. So it no longer becomes a physical remedy or an approach that they're using to address some physical medical. They start now moving into kind of the spiritual realm, mm-hmm. and start really drawing upon this in some ways that it begins to really shape their spirituality and their understanding. And I think, again, yeah, in some ways it becomes a gateway for some of that. So
20: I totally agree with it. And if you go into a yoga studio that's non-Christian, if you think that place is spiritually clean, you really don't understand the spiritual realm, right. And you're missing it. And then even, like I say, on the Christian side, so-called Christian yoga, which I completely disagree with. But as you noted, the reason that people go deeper is because it actually works, in quotes, in the sense that it brings temporary relief. And sometimes what people don't understand is that if a person has a proclivity, let's say, to non-Christian Eastern tradition, or they're open or they could be manipulated, the enemy knows that. Mm-hmm. And he can bring about physical suffering that then he can relieve himself through your engagement in non-Christian Eastern practices, whether it be mindfulness or yoga, that sort of thing. You may think I'm crazy saying this, but this sort of thing has been documented even by former practitioners who came to the light, like Linda Carl in her work Yoga Unveiled, where she realized, you know, what she was doing and came out and said, you know, yeah, there was the demonic behind it, and it revealed itself to me, and I saw it, but I used to think it was innocent. So mm-hmm. we usually get, Tim, the most criticism I ever get on our show is if I defend, like, you know, groups like Regnum Christi or Opus Dei or criticize yoga. Those are the big topics that make everybody mad. By the way, in terms of yoga, it's often almost a violent response, and which tells me that the demonic is most definitely involved there.
10: Yeah.
20: But Tim, we're at the end of our coming to the end of our show here today. Friends, I hope you've been blessed by Divine Intimacy Radio. If you're new to us, go out to spiritualdirection.com. We have thousands of videos, articles, resources, video series, ebooks, just an endless well of pure water from the tradition of the church, the magisterial and mystical tradition of the church, that can bring you to a place of ever deeper healing and holiness and peace. And what we're talking about is the peace that passes understanding, the peace that will pass the test, the peace that will last and help you get to heaven. Not the temporal stuff, not the tainted stuff that the world or false religions want to offer you. So I hope you look in those places. And until next time, may the God of peace make you perfect in holiness. May he preserve you whole and entire, spirit, soul, and body, irreproachable, the coming of our Lord Jesus Christ. Amen.
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27: 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Plus, the University of Notre Dame reveals the winner of its prestigious pro-life award.
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31: First of all, the invitation to speak at the 25th anniversary celebration dinner of Sacred Heart Radio there in Washington State on Saturday, October 17th at Holy Family Catholic Church. I'm really looking forward to giving the keynote address titled In Defense of Truth and Faith, Our Catholic Calling. I chose that particular title of that particular keynote address precisely because it conveys beautifully the question about how Catholic media influences individuals. That is in defense of truth and in defense of faith, because this is our Catholic calling, right? Through our baptism and confirmation, sustained by regular reception of the Eucharist, along with reconciliation, Holy Confession. And this be whether one is single or married or a priest or consecrated religious, active or contemplative, a widow or widower, we're all called to pursue the truth and the faith and defend it, right? And this is why I wanted to speak on this particular topic, because we're living in confusing times. And yet it's Catholic media, Catholic radio, Catholic television, all the different social media platforms that are Catholic that bring spiritual healing and hope to people, not only, for example, in radio through listenership, but also across the globe, because all of these now go across the globe. I've heard stories of marriages being healed. I've heard of young people returning back to their Catholic faith of baptism after having been removed from it for a while. And so the stories are multiple, they're varied, and they're stories filled with great hope as to how Catholic media influences the individual.
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0: From Alabama, some of her first national television appearances. She quickly became an audience favorite. And a few years later, when she decided to build her own network, Baker sent his designers to Birmingham to help build Mother Angelica's very first studio set. Divine Providence sometimes uses very unlikely instruments. May Jim Baker

0: a papacy of confusion. But I've got a lot of news to cover, and this is sort of related. It's a good week for the book to come out. On Wednesday, seated at the round table in Paul VI Hall, Pope Leo opened this week-long meeting of the world's bishops, as I mentioned, to do mark the 10th anniversary of Amoris Laetitia. He asked them to place, quote, the beauty and fragility of families at the heart of the week, and to remember the fragility of man and the church. Bob, I'll start with you. What is the Holy Father signaling by making that the framing, if you will, of this reception of Amoris Laetitia?
1: Well, I think it's kind of a supercharging of a theme that we've heard going back to the very first of the synods called by Pope Francis back in 2014. That was the one in which it first came out about the positive elements in homosexual relationships. And there was supposed to be a very limited appreciation of what was then called the Casper proposal of how there could be communion, confession and communion for people who were in so-called irregular unions, meaning people who are remarried without an annulment and perhaps are married outside of the church. And so, you know, the focus there, I think, and I think that it kind of misses a larger target that needs to be addressed, is that those people who are in the most difficult and the most compromised circumstances are people that we need to reach out to. Now, that's fine. I mean, the church should be going after the lost sheep. There's nothing wrong with that. But we are living in a society where the very nature of marriage and family and sexuality are coming under radical attack. And so I would think that at the same time that you're looking to those people who have been wounded, perhaps by living in a culture that doesn't help them very much in terms of marriage and family and love and sexuality, that at the same time we would like to be reinforcing what you might just call normality about what a family is. Not every family is going to be normal. Not every family is going to be anywhere near perfect. But I think you need to start not with the D minor students, but with the sort of C plus B minor students, if I can put it that way.
0: Well, Father, I want to pick up on what Bob said. Look, everybody, the church should go out to those who are confused and seeking answers. The question is, should they go to them with the answers of the world?
2: Well, you know, when you start talking about fragility, the question is, well, what's the cause of the fragility? And of course, we know what it is. It's human weakness due to original sin, our own personal sins. But the implication of a lot of what's been going on recently is people are made fragile because the gospel is presented in an unchristian and too hard fashion. In other words, the doctrine doesn't respond to the real life situation of people, and therefore the doctrine has to be changed. So when talking about divorce and remarriage, which is always a sadness in the life of any couple, the problem is not that Jesus said that what God has joined, man must not divide. The problem is that man does divide what God has joined at times. So we want to help those people to get them back into the, you know, full practice of the faith and help them to avoid, you know, adulterous unions following a divorce. But, you know, fragility is basically taking a, you know, from the bottom up approach to church doctrine. We have to evaluate doctrine from the point of view of what is its effect in people's lives. But the doctrine includes grace. I mean, this is what we have to remember. The commandments of the Lord are fulfilled with the help of divine grace. We shouldn't just say people are weak, they can't, you know, it's impossible for them to live the gospel. No,
0: too hard
2: they can
0: for
2: live
0: them.
2: The gospel. Yeah.
0: Yeah. Well, the organizers have been very clear here, Father, that this is not a synod. It's not an evaluation of Amoris Laetitia. Father Giacomo Costa, the synod office official, he said the question isn't what the document says, but, quote, what we have learned by trying to live it. Can doctrinal questions be settled simply by the lived experience of, frankly, people who may or may not be open to the message of the church?
2: Well, I don't understand that. How can you say that you can evaluate the effect of the document in the lives of the faithful without evaluating what the document says? You know, we're not going to evaluate the quality of a novel until, you know, we see whether people like it or not. Well, novels have value. But back to what we're talking about, the controversial passage about communion for divorce and remarriage was the topic that the first speaker brought up, an English Dominican sister, and defending.
0: Amoris Laetitia, the reason we were up in arms, frankly, is because that footnote and that whole

0: whole Chapter 8 was problematic because it watered down church teaching and left an openness to accompany these couples, Bob, who were in irregular situations. So they're married, divorced, remarried, and now they can go to the sacraments without an annulment. That's basically the opening that was carved out here by Pope Francis. And it's interesting, and we're going to get to all the nuances of that in a moment, but it's interesting to consider who's in the room of this reception. It's a reception for Amoris Laetitia. Beyond the conference presidents of the various bishops' conferences around the world, the Pope handpicked 22 participants. Among them, Cardinal Blaise Supich, Cardinal McElroy of Washington, Cardinal Tobin, Cardinal Hollerich of Germany, Cardinal Fernandez, Bishop Daniel Flores, as part of the American delegation. Supich and a lot of these people are really radical when it comes to these questions. Supich was among the first to say conscience should lead the divorced and remarried to communion. McElroy has called for radical inclusion. And Hollerich, Bob, wants the teaching on homosexuality revisited. Is this a stacked deck in order to reach a desired outcome?
1: Oh, it's a uniform deck. It's like a deck of cards with one suit. You know, if you're talking, it's really, if the purpose of this meeting, and let's say again, this is not a synod, this is supposed to be a meeting to look at the lived experience of 10 years of Amoris Laetitia. Who do you invite? Well, there are five couples from five different continents, and they do have some lived experience. But everybody else is either a cardinal, who, you know, typically don't have a lot of time to spend with married couples. They're the presidents of bishops' conferences around the world, and ditto for them. I mean, these are people who are very busy with, you know, necessary bureaucratic and administrative things, but they're not in the trenches. You would think that there would be some parish priests. Here in the United States, of course, we have some very, very good organizations that try to deal with people in difficult circumstances, with people with same-sex attraction, with young people. I think of Focus. Jonathan Reyes has just been appointed the director of Focus, which is a campus ministry. I mean, if you want to look at lived experience, those are the people you would want to invite, not simply the same old of the inheritance from Pope Francis's time. And then I think on top of this as well, is lived experience going to be just what happens to be going on in the world? I mean, this is what you guys were talking about just a minute ago. The church has got to bring something different to the world. We do have to be engaged with the world in all sorts of ways. You know, war and peace questions, you know, justice, etc. Those things have to be front and center and handled very, very carefully. But if you're going to be talking about this particular question, you have to bring what Christianity has historically always brought to the situation. And I know you don't want to talk about that nun who spoke at the beginning, but it tells you something, that part of the mission, it appears, of this meeting is to make the case that there is a continuity between John Paul II and Amoris Laetitia. And that, I believe, is simply not true.
0: Okay, let's get to this point, since everybody wants to, you all are champing at the bit. There was the opening meditation by this Dominican sister, Helen Alford. She's the president of the Pontifical Academy of Social Sciences. She told the Pope and the bishops that Amoris Laetitia is consistent with church teaching, and as Bob mentioned a moment ago, that there's continuity with John Paul II's Familiaris Consortio, which was his document on the family. And her reasoning was because both rest on the law of gradualness, she said. Now, Father, John Paul wrote in his document that the law of gradualness is not a gradualness of the law. The nun, this sister Alford, is deliberately trying to blur the lines here, it seems to me. Your take.
2: Yes, and she also invokes St. Thomas Aquinas as endorsing Amoris Laetitia's, what I say, aberrant advice given to couples that adultery is not an obstacle to receiving communion. No, to invoke John Paul II against to say he would have supported what Pope Francis did just denies exactly what he wrote, because he and Benedict subsequently wrote documents in which they said people whose objective state of life contradicts the gospel cannot be admitted to the sacraments. It would be a scandal, and it's wrong. The law of gradualness means that people in their lives and the way they live takes time for them to incorporate fully into their actions the life of the gospel. Holiness is progressive. But on the other hand, there's no gradualness of the law, meaning, well, the law only applies to people who are already fully incorporated as, you know, exemplary Christians. The Ten Commandments apply to saint and sinner alike. And, you know, that's the way you become a saint is that you say as a sinner, I violated God's law. Not this nonsense of saying, well, God doesn't expect it of me because I'm a weak human being.
0: But, Bob, what does it say about a gathering at the Vatican in the presence of the Pope when you have a nun taking and mentioning with standing on her office and saying, John Paul II mentioned the law of gradualness, and so does Pope Francis. So see, they're all in agreement. When John Paul was saying the opposite, wasn't he?
1: Yeah, I think that's exactly right. Father, I think, drew that distinction very carefully. Of course, your life is a developing thing. All of us are trying to become, or should be, trying to become holier and to reflect Christ more and more in our lives. But the law and the teachings are the same. And again, I want to say, the fact that they're even making this effort, it tells you that they know that it's not just at the beginning that some people objected. We remember the famous dubia that several cardinals addressed to the Pope and were never answered, by the way. And it's been going on since then, and there's a dispute. Now, look, I'm a third-order Dominican, so I'm going to take issue with my sister Dominican from England and say this. If it's true, and it is true, that even St. Thomas Aquinas and Augustine and others recognized that there are times when circumstances that you're in, you start badly because none of us are brought up in perfect families or in perfect societies. So we all start with the inheritance of original sin, and so there's a gradualness of in your life. And there even is a diminished, St. Thomas would argue, a diminished responsibility in some instances, and that too is recognized in Amoris Laetitiae. But St. Thomas Aquinas or Augustine or Bonaventure or, you know, on and on, Cardinal Newman, none of them would have ever said that because we start from an imperfect position, that therefore it dispenses us from what is Christianity. It's saying that Christians are unable to be Christian. It's one of the most radical challenges to the faith that you can possibly imagine. And it's, let's say, just state this baldly, it's a concession to the modern world that I think in the long run would be disastrous if it's followed.
0: Yeah, we're going to get into much more depth on this question on the Prayerful Posse this week. But Father, before I leave this topic, the African, Polish, and Hungarian bishops are attending this conference by virtue of their office. Those bishops received Amoris Laetitiae with real reservations. Now, this gathering is nonetheless run on a synodal model with the small groups and the round tables and the moderated conversations and the small group reports. This is controlled listening, if you will. My question is, will those faithful dissenting voices be heard, or will they be encouraged to keep their mouths shut while the real players are listened to?
2: Well, you know, it's not just, you know, who votes, but who gets to make the speeches to the voters. And, you know, there's no room for each bishop to get up and make a presentation. And, you know, who chose the sister to give the presentation, for instance? If you're consulting the bishops' conference presidents of the world, that's the primary part of this meeting, why weren't they the unique speakers to talk about their understanding of both the document and how it's been applied? So, yeah, also, they're using the synodal method, which includes secrecy. So, you know, you're supposed to keep quiet about what goes on, and there'll be official reports. I reject this whole thing because this is not how the church has operated in the past. Previous gatherings of the synod of bishops or other moments when bishops went together, it's a general assembly. You get up and speak, and then you get up and ask questions. And then the leadership will guide the discussion. But part of the reason you're there is to tell the leadership things they may not know. So for the leadership to tell ahead of time, this is what we're going to talk about, and these are the people you can talk to, and these are the people you have to listen to, that's not the way you do things. Can you imagine the United States Senate, in which is told about three senators can speak a week, and by the way, don't tell anybody what you're talking about in the room. No, the whole thing's televised. Transparency, yeah. Isn't that a good thing when it comes to fighting crime in the church? It should also be a good thing when trying to arrive at pastoral sensitivity in applying doctrines which are contested. That's precisely what we should
0: have. I hope those bishops are paying attention, though, Father and Bob. I mean, the reality is they are being replaced, and they're being replaced by lay people with who, frankly, lack the experience. And I say this as a layman. They lack the experience to speak on these topics, and they lack the prophetic apostolic power by virtue of not having holy orders. That is being totally ignored here. But we're seeing the replacement model, if you will, put into place. And I guess we're all supposed to just go along and clap because the Pope is present. Bob, very quickly.
1: Yeah, I want to go back to this point about lived experience, because that's what we're here to do, to evaluate how Amoris Laetitia has affected the church over the past 10 years, I have to say I don't see a lot of difference in my own parish, in places that I visit, in people that I talk to. In fact, when I talk to ordinary parish priests, they tend to talk about, you know, they don't want to say this in public too very much, but they tend to say, well, we don't pay very much attention to what Francis taught about extending blessings to gay couples, or, you know, every parish priest has dealt with difficult marriage situations, and you try to work with people. But you just don't, after years and years of training about this, and after centuries of what the church has elaborated as the true Christian understanding of what you do in these circumstances, you don't just abandon that because you've had a few years of a different document that's trying to tilt things in a different direction. I think that what's going on here is not what we're told is going on.
0: Well, but Father, it's more fundamental, it seems to me. Yes, we have this counter-teaching that is novel and is now being treated as if it fell out the mouth of God himself because Pope Francis wrote it, you know, which frankly contradicts everything that went before it. But on a larger scale, what is being also replaced here is the very governance of the church.
2: Yeah, this is a crucial point, and this is one reason why this synodal office running this meeting is a bad sign, because this is not a meeting of the Synod of Bishops. This was supposed to be a meeting of the presidents of bishops' conferences. So why are extraneous speakers and then invited guests who aren't presidents of bishop conference, why they're there is a fundamental question, because they're the ones who are supposed to be talking. But you know, the governance of the church is at the heart of what's being attacked right now, in my opinion, by the inclusion of lay people in governing roles. And there's a theory that's been put forward by some canonists saying that by virtue of baptism, the laity participate in the governing office of the bishops. This simply is not true. This has never been the teaching of the church. It can't be demonstrated. St. Thomas Aquinas wrote the Summa Theologiae. There's nothing in there about lay people governing in the church because they're not shepherds. No. So we've talked about
0: there's
2: it in
0: nothing,
2: the past. It's not nice
0: no,
2: to see it
0: nothing,
2: happening, but this is what's going on.
0: I know, but there's nothing in the Gospels to speak about this either. We either have an apostolic faith founded on Jesus Christ, his apostles, and they as the custodians of the teaching, or we don't. And it seems to me we're getting closer and closer to the model where we don't. And that is a cause for alarm, at least for me, and I think certainly Father as well. Capital punishment is back in the headlines. We will talk about all of this much more on the Prayerful Posse this week at Arroyo Grande. Don't miss that. On September 30th, Tennessee attempted to execute Krista Pike. She was involved in a 1995 murder of a 19-year-old. After two doses of pentobarbital, she survived and is now conscious and talking. Tennessee's bishops want every death sentence in the state commuted as a result, and the Archdiocese of Chicago, I don't know why they're weighing in, they say an execution is always wrong. Father, is that true Catholic teaching, even with the changes Francis made to the Catechism of 2018?
2: No, the Church has never taught that the death penalty is immoral in itself. It can be applied immorally if it's applied wrongly, falsely, or without due juridical process. You know, summary executions mm-hmm. should not be done. I mean, it is not immoral per se. The issue here, of course, is incompetence on the part of the state in carrying out the execution. And, you know, I feel sorry that this woman had to suffer this, you know, terrible, excruciating pain and then hospitalization. But it's not immoral to put someone to death who's been convicted of a capital crime. The church has never taught that. Pope Francis didn't like the death penalty, and he said it was inadmissible. But inadmissible doesn't mean per se immoral. Now, he also taught, and we know this, he said that it is an act of vengeance that offends human dignity. And I would say you have to support that argument. If it's an offense against human dignity, well, then the whole Old Testament is full of incidents where God tells the people of Israel to carry out capital punishment. Was God guilty of violating human dignity? It's impossible. He created human. Supports human dignity by definition. So the argument that Catholic teaching has changed is wrong. It's commonplace now. This is part of the confusion that was generated during the pontificate of Pope Francis.
0: Bob, Students for Life President Kristen Hawkins, a pro-lifer, told Catholics this week, if you know the church's opposition and you still, what she says, gleefully advocate for capital punishment, you are in sin. Pope Leo has said that someone against abortion but for the death penalty is not really pro-life. Yet Cardinal Avery Dulles back in 2001 wrote that no pope or bishop had ever denied the state's right to execute in extreme cases. What changed, Bob? And can you support the death penalty and still be pro-life?
1: Yes, absolutely. And I think that this particular case, this Christopher Pike, shows one of the problems. It's been 30 years since she tortured and then killed that classmate of hers. 30 years. That's how long, you know, a lot of people stay in jail. There are, you know, multiple reviews of decisions that have been made in courts. You appeal to higher courts. And so 30 years later, what you see is this woman and this poor woman who's there by herself and she's about to be executed. And no one remembers in a living way any longer what happened, the horror that took place 30 years ago. And so because we have all these, you know, attempts to delay and to revisit these verdicts that are handed down, it complicates the situation. But even that said, how do we respect the life of the woman who was murdered unless we say that justice has got to be done? Every society has recognized this. Of course, we don't want capital punishment to be done recklessly or immorally or cruelly. Or even with a spirit of vengeance. I think we have to just say that this is, you know, the justice in this circumstance under our legal system is being carried out because of the heinousness of the initial crime that was committed. Look, there is no possibility. If you go back, Edward Fezzer has written the book about capital punishment. Anybody who really wants to understand how the tradition developed and what it says should go and read his book. It's absolutely irrefutable that you can even regard capital punishment as a part of being pro-life because it respects the life of the people who are victims as much as the person who's being executed.
0: Yeah. I'd like to talk more about this, but we'll do it on the Prayerful Posse because I've got to get to Father's book, A Papacy of Confusion, The Controversial Legacy of Pope Francis, out earlier this week. This really is, when I read it, Father, I thought, my Lord, first of all, we had a front row seat to so much of this, but it's still so relevant. And I want to start with the origin story. In 2013, Benedict resigns, and you and Bob come to Rome for the conclave. You write that it was there that Bob talked you into writing a monthly column. And 13 years later, here's the book. Did you have any idea in those early days that you were writing really a rough draft of history?
2: Well, I know that people say the newspaper is the first draft of a history text, but no, and I credit Bob and I credit you because you brought me together with Bob and Father Roger Landry to broadcast and cover the election of Pope Francis. But no, Bob said you should write, and I'm one of those kids, you know, I kind of got resentful for having to do homework assignments, I had to write essays. I said I'd rather do something else, but now then the older I get, I realize, no. You know, the written word is important. And Bob said, why don't you write for the Catholic thing, which I'm very happy that I've done and continue to do, in addition to writing other places. But, you know, writing down, you know, words remain. What's written down on a piece of paper remains for other people to look at. And the goal here is look at what happened during the pontificate of Pope Francis to understand the aftermath. And that's where the title really comes into play. I don't think anybody could say that after the Francis pontificate, we had a clearer understanding of what Catholicism is than we did when Pope Benedict resigned. I think all these questions that are constantly coming up, capital punishment, communion divorce people, blessing homosexual couples, this has created confusion among the people. Our goal is to say, look, let's look at the bases for these decisions, let's critique them, and then let's pray that the church will remedy and correct those areas where they've gone wrong. And, you know, quite frankly, there have been wrong things that were done under Pope Francis.
0: Yeah, well, Bob, I mean, we're living with the legacy of Pope Francis, and it stays alive at every moment. You know, death did not clear things up. I mean, and there's a reason they're having an Amoris Laetitia conference in the Vatican now, and that's to continue the legacy, to confirm and continue the legacy. What did you see in Father Murray's voice that made you want to supply those insights and reflections of the Catholic thing into the audience?
1: Well, I want to pat myself on the back. I won't literally do it, but occasionally I get things right. I see talent. I'm like a talent scout who's out there. And, you know, I've been blessed to be the editor of the Catholic thing because I've come in contact with so many people who have interesting things to say. But I think that just in our conversations, I noticed that he had a slightly different take. These canon lawyers, as you know, have their own way of thinking about things. And it began to put some ideas into my head, and I figured, why not put some ideas into our readers' heads? So, you know, I think that Father has brought some precision to this, these various debates that very few people do, because it's not easy to have a kind of a level of expertise or intellectual achievement and be able to write or speak about it in a way that, you know, a lot of people can understand, a kind of a mass audience can understand. So I think I perceive that in him, and I have been proven right.
0: Yes. Well, Father, you're very careful to say this is not a biography of Pope Francis. It's an organized collection of your critiques drawn from columns, and it's columns in First Things, mostly the Catholic thing, but the National Catholic Register as well. Two long interviews with Diane Montagna. When you went back and reread a decade of your own work, did anything surprise you? Is there anything you feel you got wrong or you'd like to rewrite?
2: Well, that's a tough question. I'm not always right, absolutely not. I didn't, you know, what can I say? I did not foresee Traditionis Custodes, and I didn't foresee the level of resistance that would come to it, but I'm glad that it happened because of that. Of course, we're referring to Pope Francis saying that the traditional Latin Mass basically has to be eliminated because everyone has to go to the new Mass. And in the meantime, we're just going to restrict permission for it. So there's a lot about that in this book. I did not foresee blessings given to homosexual couples, which are kind of treated by homosexuals as a pseudo marriage for them. I did not foresee Father James Martin being on the front page of the New York Times, blessing a homosexual couple. And, you know, so those things we critique them in the past. I'm very much going to critique them in the present. They're incompatible with the life of the church. We are not a free-for-all church, you know, the church of what's happening now. So, no, I'm very grateful to Bob for what he did. I'm grateful to you for putting me on the world over. And, you know, thank the Lord. Mother Angelica stands behind a lot of what's happening in the life of the church. You know, we just had the Fulton Sheen beatification. That might not have happened as quickly as it did if it weren't for you and Mother Angelica getting those shows on TV. So this is how we work in the church. Everybody cooperates. But the goal is not personal aggrandizement. The goal is may the doctrine of Christ shine forth so that mankind can love God better and serve his neighbor.
0: The economy of God. The economy of God. You draw a line from the 2014 Synod on the Family directly to Amoris Laetitia, and by extension, this synodal process and fiducia supplicans, which included the blessing of those homosexual couples. Father, is that one story? Was there a plan at the top, or was this Pope Francis's improvisation that others exploited?
2: Well, it's hard to read the Pope Francis's mind. He did say create a mess, and that plan was executed because it's frankly a mess. You know, if a homosexual couple comes to my parish and says, could you bless us? I'm going to say no. I'm going to call you to conversion. I love you because you're created by God and we want you to get to heaven, but I'm not going to encourage you to live in an immoral lifestyle. On the other hand, go to what other parish? where Father James Martin is, he's giving out the blessings. This is the confusion in the life of the church. You know, confusion is a tactic often used in the world of politics to kind of obliterate existing institutions and just to create the impression nobody knows what anything means, so we need a strong leader to tell us what we're going to do from now on. No, Christianity, if you want to know what Catholicism is, read the Catechism of the Catholic Church. That is where you're going to find, because that's a distillation of the gospel and all the theological reasoning that's gone on since the beginning.
0: Your critics will call this book disloyal. Even, you know, an attack on the papacy. In chapter 6, you write, our duty is to call out erring shepherds, quote, rebuking them with the charity of truth. Where is that line between filial correction and rebellion, and how faithful Catholics, how are they to know whether they're on the right side of it?
2: Right. No, loyalty means respect, obedience, and the like. But obedience doesn't mean you have to eliminate independent thinking. In fact, the most loyal servants of a king or a pope are the ones who try to figure out what the truth is and then convey that to the man in charge. And in the case of Catholic doctrine, you know, I went through 4 years of seminary, I went through 4 years of studying canon law. Those weren't meaningless in the sense of saying, well, I know nothing about Catholicism until the pope tells me what it is, and then I have to accept it. No, Catholicism is a gift from God, and the teaching of the church is known. And in order to know and love it well, you have to be faithful to it. So if Pope Francis says to me, oh, you know, some divorced and remarried people deserve communion because they really want to go, I'd say, if they really want to go, then stop sinning, you know? the communion and blessings, etc., this isn't something Pope Francis created. This is something given to us by Christ. And we know what Christ expects of us. Be perfect as your Heavenly Father is perfect. You know, living adultery or living in homosexual activity, that's not perfection. That's leaving the gospel aside. So this is what we have to do. Live what Jesus said, yeah, even if it's going to upset the people in charge.
0: Bob, we heard this week this notion of, and again you hear from the speakers at this Amoris Laetitia reception at Paul VI Hall, we are waiting to hear what the Spirit is calling us to. What is the Spirit calling the church to? Opine on that, as well as having a document like this, which chronicles the last 12 years, and not only the confusion, but the glories that emerged as a result.
1: Well, I suppose you could say, in a way, it's good that these things have surfaced openly in the church, because now they actually have to really be dealt with. I was reminded when you were talking about, you know, was this a line from the very beginning? We were all, I think at least Father and I were, I think, Raymond, you were still in Washington, and Father and I were at the first synod on the family in 2014, and that's where the interim report famously tried to point out the value of homosexual relations, stable homosexual relations. And the bishop who introduced that that section in that document, Bruno Forte, Archbishop Bruno Forte of Vasto Chieti, said later, and this was a disaster for his career in the church, he said later that Pope Francis had said to him, put that stuff in there, but don't make it too obvious. I'll draw out the conclusions. So, we can never know whether this was programmatic from the beginning, unless, you know, at some point in the future, some documents and some private conversations continue to come out. But we do know that from the very first, the first speaker that Pope Francis had for his cardinals was Cardinal Casper, who was the proponent of the so-called Casper proposal, which was about a very limited number of people being able to receive communion, even though they were in irregular relations. So at the very start, it was there. And I think that we saw it developed, and it was developed in a kind of a surreptitious way. It wasn't open. It was just little by little. I think people knew that if they presented it directly, it would create too large a reaction. There was the reaction of the cardinals who brought forth the four dubia. But I think we can see a line that continued all along, and it's still with us today. And I don't think that this particular line is going to end up well for the Catholic Church. It's leading us, it's been often said, but it's leading us in a very similar direction to the Anglican Church, where you end up being a church of no substance and no real presence in the world that stands for anything other than kind of what is progressive and liberal and almost sentimental in the world.
0: Yeah, well, empty churches and empty doctrine. I mean, that is not an attractive recipe for anybody. And these young people who are flooding in, these young people who are yearning for the truth of the church, Father, they're not coming for that. They're not coming for a lay-run church. They're coming for the old-time religion and the apostles and the church fathers and the sacraments. That's what they want. And it, what do you hope the faithful come away from your book with? Who I think at times over the last 12 years particularly felt so confused, so abandoned throughout a lot of those years.
2: Yeah, my goal is to confirm people in the faith that's been handed on and to say the fact that the Pope did something doesn't mean that we have to uncritically say, I guess Catholic teaching has changed. We don't have to say that because it's impossible. You can't change the teaching about divorce and remarriage. So, you know, with all the love that we have for Christ, for the church, for the Pope, the highest form of love isn't flattery, it's to tell the truth, and that's what I try to do in this book.
0: Yeah, many of the figures you write about, the synodal process, they're still in place. If Pope Leo or someone at the dicastery were to pick up this book, what do you want them to take from it?
2: Well, that could be the program for renewal in the church in the sense of getting rid of these bad decisions by Pope Francis. I mean, we cannot say that the church's apostolate consists of pleasing people who reject the strictures of the Catholic moral law. You know, the law is strict because human life has a purpose and it's God-given. And if it's strict, it's because we're weak and we find it repugnant and hard to obey, but we need to obey.
0: Yeah, well, we will leave it there. Posse, we will see you all on this week's Prayerful Posse on Arroyo Grande. We will get far deeper into a lot of these stories. A Papacy of Confusion, the Controversial Legacy of Pope Francis by Father Gerald Murray is available in bookstores everywhere and online. You should pick up a copy. Thank you, gentlemen. Over on the Arroyo Grande podcast, I sat down with Fox News anchor Trace Gallagher. We talked about his three-decade career reporting on some of the biggest stories of our time, including the tragedies he witnessed at Columbine, the Southeast Asian tsunami, and why faith, family, fortitude, and common sense still matter. And his new book, turns out, they were right all along. This whole book really is about advice you initially blew off and it later proved true. And you've written at one point in the book that the boundaries we live by were built by generations of people formed through faith, family, friends, and fortitude. I want to start with the first thing you mentioned there, faith, Trace. What role did faith play in your home and how did it mark you?
3: It was giant. I mean, we are Irish Catholics. And as you say, I grew up in San Diego. And as a family, you know, I was the youngest of five, and there was quite an age difference. So when I was 3, 4, and 5 years old and can remember going to Mass with my parents, you know, it wasn't with all the kids because there were different times. Some would go on Saturday evening at 5 o'clock. Mm-hmm. Others would go with us on Sunday morning. I always picked the Sunday morning thing because I knew there was a Bob's Big Boy stop on the way back from Mass, and I thought that was fantastic. So we were a Catholic. We were really a devout Catholic family, and to this day, we live in a town in California that is very, very much impacted by the local church, the local parish here, American Martyrs, which is amazing, and we're still involved in it. But I talk about faith, Raymond, because I think, you know, as you look at life, it's the first word, it's the first F, as I say my F words, you have faith and family and friends and fight and fortitude and eventually fun. Faith is the base. It's the start of it. You can't really do anything successfully unless you have a base, unless you have some confidence, unless you believe that there is something bigger than you and that you are not the most important thing in the world, that there are other things going on, there are other priorities in your life, and you have to learn that. And you realize that when you get involved and you talk to some of these priests and these nuns. And to me, it just had so much impact. I mean, I would go to catechism class, in all of my football gear or baseball gear, whatever you happen to be in at the time. And that's just the way it is. Other kids would do the same because you'd go to catechism right after school and then you'd go to practice right after catechism. And it was just, it was a big impact on my life. It always made you feel good.
0: 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And this week's Prayerful Posse, as we mentioned, is going to delve into the stacked Vatican gathering commemorating Amoris Laetitia. The Prayerful Posse is a must-see. Go to Arroyo Grande at YouTube or wherever you get your podcasts. Two cases in the federal court this week go to the heart of what it means to be free in America. The freedom of Christian students to gather and pray on a public campus, and the right of young women to compete safely in the sports they love. Here to tell us about these cases is senior counsel at Alliance Defending Freedom Center for Free Speech, Tyson Langhofer. Tyson, thank you for being here. In August, Virginia State University, a HCU, adopted what it calls a campus ministries policy. Overnight, Christian groups like Women of Victory and Bethel Campus Fellowship lost their registered student organization status. They were cut off from their national ministries, and they were placed under university-appointed campus ministers and an oversight board of faculty and university employees had to govern their actions. Tell us what this policy actually does and what it means for these students day to day.
4: Sure. Well, the equal treatment isn't a suggestion. It's a requirement of the First Amendment. But unfortunately here, Virginia state officials have singled out Christian groups and only Christian groups to be deprived of the benefits that every other student organization have. These student groups, Bethel Campus Fellowship and Women of Victory, have been recognized student organizations on campus for many years. And being a recognized organization gives you the right to access student fee funds, to be able to reserve rooms, to be able to advertise your events, and to be able to affiliate with outside organizations. But this campus ministries policy singled out Christian groups and specifically exempted the Muslim Students Association from these restrictions and then placed these restrictions on student groups that were Christian solely because they're Christian. That's not constitutional. And frankly, it's really contrary to the purpose of the university.
0: Yeah. Yeah. Well, I mean, is there any way to interpret this situation other than religious discrimination when you're giving a carve out to Islamic and secular groups?
4: Yeah, the intent clearly was to target specific groups, and not just specific religious groups, but Christian groups, because mm-hmm. the only two non-Christian groups on campus were specifically exempted from this policy. So clearly this was targeted towards Christian groups. And, you know, that's exactly what the Supreme Court has said for many, many years, that public universities, when they create a forum for recognized student groups, they have to treat all groups the same. They can't, no matter what their reason is, they can't impose special restrictions or withhold benefits from groups simply because of their viewpoint.
0: Women of Victory students got together informally, a pajama party of all things, over a holiday weekend. And the campus minister at the university texted a student leader to reprimand her for gathering without his permission. Tyson, since when does a state official sign off on a sleepover? I mean, where does this control lead?
4: Well, that's right. And I think that it shows the breadth of the policy, and it shows really the absurdity of the policy. We're talking about adults here who have the ability to associate around shared beliefs. And what it shows is if the official believes that he has the ability to say that he can grant or deny permission for an informal get-together where they're going to get together, hang out, eat some snacks, and maybe pray, that's the type of control that the Constitution doesn't allow. And it's the type of control that the Supreme Court has said specifically, we cannot grant to government officials. Otherwise, they're going to abuse that power.
0: Well, this campus minister now appears to approve which events happen, which guest speakers can go to campus, which fundraisers can go forward. Isn't the state now entangling itself in matters of doctrine and worship that belong to these campus ministries alone.
4: There's no doubt that that is a large effect of this. In fact, one of the explanations when the campus minister was asked, he indicated that they were trying to stop outside influences. So these groups like Women of Victory and Bethel Campus Fellowship, these are students that have chosen specifically to affiliate themselves with these groups because they agree with their beliefs and they share their religious desire to practice their religion in the way that they desire to practice it. But this campus minister has said that he now has the ability to determine how they're going to carry out their faith. That's exactly what the First Amendment was designed to prohibit.
0: Before I run out of time, I want to talk about Washington State. Kaylee Keeler has been wrestling since she was 4 years old, and in December of 2025, at 15, she was matched against an opponent at a girls' tournament, mind you, and no one told Kaylee or her mother that the opponent was a biological male. During the match, he sexually assaulted her. Tell us what happened that day, and how did school officials respond when her mother reported it?
4: Yeah, well, Callie was sexually assaulted, plain and simple, because of political cowardice. Everyone knows a boy can't be a girl. Yet Washington University or Washington officials are placing the lie of gender ideology over their duty to protect the privacy and safety of girls. And what happened now, we see that when you place the lie of gender ideology over girls' safety, girls are going to get hurt. As you said, Callie's been wrestling since she was 4 years old. She unknowingly wrestled a male opponent. He sexually assaulted her. They reported the assault to the school officials, but it took them more than 2 months to report that to law enforcement. And they only did so after the media learned of this. This shows that gender ideology hurts everyone.
0: Well, the state's answer was Callie can keep wrestling males or give up the sport entirely. They won't exempt her without imposing a penalty, and they won't tell her mother in advance. Now, I thought there was express equal protection under the law, a Title IX, to protect girls in athletics. Is that not the case?
4: That's exactly what Title IX was designed to protect, was the rights of girls to be able to participate in sports on the same basis as boys. But what we're allowing to do, this, what the new interpretation of Title IX is allowing boys to come in to take opportunities away from girls to be able to sexually assault those girls. And then when they're reported to state officials, they ignore them. This is wrong. It is placing the lies of gender ideology over the safety of girls and the ability to participate fully. We've asked the court to allow to stop this policy because the state officials continue to refuse to protect Callie's right to wrestle without being forced to wrestle a boy.
0: Well, and Tyson, a federal district court and the Ninth Circuit both turned your case down. Last Friday, you went to the Supreme Court. I guess you're looking for emergency relief. Earlier this year, the court ruled that states may keep girls' sports for girls alone. The state of Washington apparently has chosen not to follow that decision. With the season just starting in November, how crucial is a decision from the high court now, and do you think they'll accept the case?
4: Well, a decision is crucial because, high school athletes have a very limited time to participate. And if we don't have relief from the Supreme Court or some other court, Callie is going to be forced to choose between the sport that she loves or her privacy and safety. That's exactly what Title IX was designed to prevent. So we are hopeful that the Supreme Court will see the vital and important nature of this and that to go the step further and basically tell states that Title IX mandates that they protect girls who choose to participate in sports, and they shouldn't have to choose between the sport they love and their safety.
0: Well, Tyson, we will leave it there for now. Thank you for your time, your clarity. And for more on these cases, you can visit Alliance Defending Freedom at adflegal.org. Thank you.
4: Thank you.
0: That is all the time we have for now. Be sure to catch us next week. Until then, we'll be scouting the world over for all that is seen and unseen. On behalf of the staff and crew of EWTN News, thank you for watching. I'm Raymond Arroyo. Bye now.

0: This is Father Wade Menezes of the Fathers of Mercy. Join me now as I reflect upon the Our Father. Our Father, who art in heaven, you are the Almighty Father who knew me even before the six-day creation. Hallowed be thy name, for you are the All-Holy Father of the All-Holy Trinity. Thy kingdom come. May your kingdom come into my soul and establish itself there. Thy will be done. May your will transform my will to make it one with yours. On earth as it is in heaven, so that all I do on earth will be in accord with your will in heaven. Give us this day our daily bread. Bestow on me, Heavenly Father, all that is daily necessary for both body and soul, including my being nourished by your Son truly present in the most holy Eucharist. And forgive us our trespasses. Forgive me, Heavenly Father, whenever and however I may have hurt or offended you or others, mortally or venially, through sin. As we forgive those who trespass against us, and help me always to forgive those who have hurt or offended me. And lead us not into temptation, but should I experience temptation, may it become an exercise in my being tested to grow in resistance to sin and in my loyalty to you. But deliver us from evil, so that evil may never gain the upper hand in my life. Amen.
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5: Plummeting birth rates are a concern across the globe, even in Catholic families. But there is hope. In Be Fruitful, Why More Catholics Should Get Married and Have Lots of Babies, Daniel Payne, senior editor at EWTN News, unveils the goodness, truth, and beauty of the Church's teachings for marriage and family life. 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
6: People take great care to dress for success as they prepare themselves for work. But are we dressing for success in our spiritual life? We've been invited to a banquet in the kingdom of God. Do we prepare for the banquet by dressing our lives in righteous deeds? Find out more next on Breaking the Bread. Our Lord's parable in the Sunday's Gospel is a fairly straightforward outline of salvation history. God is the King, Jesus the bridegroom. The feast is the salvation and eternal life that Isaiah prophesies in this Sunday's first reading. The Israelites are those first invited to the feast by God's servants, the prophets. For refusing repeated invitations and even killing the prophets, Israel's punished, its city conquered by foreign armies. Now Jesus makes clear God is sending new servants, the apostles, to call not only Israelites, but all nations, good and bad alike, to the feast of his kingdom. This is an image of the church, which Jesus elsewhere compares to a field sown with both wheat and weeds, and a fishing net that catches both good and bad fish. We've all been called to this great feast of love in the church, where, as Isaiah foretold, the dividing wall of enmity has been torn down by the blood of Christ, separating Israel from the nations. As we sing in the psalm this Sunday, the Lord has led us to this feast, refreshing our souls in the waters of baptism, spreading the table before us in the Eucharist. As St. Paul tells us in this Sunday's epistle, in the glorious riches of Christ, we will find supplied whatever we need. And in the rich food of his body and the choice wine of his blood, we indeed have a foretaste of the eternal banquet in the heavenly Jerusalem, when God will destroy death forever. But are we dressed for the feast, clothed in the garments of righteousness? Jesus warns us that not all who have been called will be chosen. Let's be sure that we're living in a manner worthy of the glorious invitation we've received. This is Scott Hahn for Breaking the Bread.
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9: Today we pray for prisoners. Lord Jesus, we praise you for revealing your love for prisoners, for you said that when we visit them, we visit you. Sanctify this time of imprisonment for all prisoners. Bring the grace of conversion to hardened criminals. Give the joy of salvation to those who never knew a loving family, and grant freedom to those unjustly imprisoned. Teach our brothers and sisters in prison how to pray, and let them find hope in your words of forgiveness to the thief who died next to you. Amen.

0: Behold the Lamb of God, who takes away the sins of the world. 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

with you. Brethren, let us acknowledge our sins and so prepare ourselves to celebrate the sacred mysteries. I confess to Almighty God and to you, my brothers and sisters, that I have greatly sinned in my thoughts and in my words, in what I have done and in what I have failed to do, through my most grievous fault. Therefore, I ask Blessed Mary, Ever Virgin, all the angels and saints, and you, my brothers and sisters, to pray for me to the Lord our God. May Almighty God have mercy on us, forgive us our sins,

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Through our Lord Jesus Christ, your Son, who lives and reigns with you in the unity of the Holy Spirit, God

0: A reading from the book of the prophet Isaiah. On this mountain, the Lord of hosts will provide for all peoples a feast of rich food and choice wines, juicy, rich food and pure, choice wines. On this mountain, he will destroy the veil that veils all peoples, the web that is woven over all nations. He will destroy death forever. The Lord God will wipe away the tears from every face. The reproach of his people he will remove from the whole earth, for the Lord has spoken. On that day it will be said, "Behold our God, to whom we look to save us. This is the Lord for whom we looked. Let us rejoice and be glad that he has saved us. For the hand of the Lord will rest on this mountain."
1: Verbum Dom.

0: A reading from the letter of St. Paul to the Philippians. Brothers and sisters, I know how to live in humble circumstances. I know also how to live with abundance. In every circumstance and in all things, I have learned the secret of being well fed and of going hungry, of living in abundance and of being in need. I can do all things in him who strengthens me. Still, it was kind of you to share in my distress. My God will fully supply whatever you need, in accord with his glorious riches in Christ Jesus. To our God and Father, glory forever and ever. Amen.
1: Verbum Domini.

Jesus again in reply spoke to the chief priests and elders of the people in parables, saying, "The kingdom of heaven may be likened to a king who gave a wedding feast for his son. He dispatched his servants to summon the invited guests to the feast, but they refused to come. A second time he sent other servants, saying, 'Tell those invited, behold, I have prepared my banquet. My calves and fattened cattle are killed, and everything is ready. Come to the feast.' Some ignored the invitation and went away, one to his farm, another to his business. The rest laid hold of his servants, mistreated them, and killed them. The king was enraged and sent his troops, destroyed those murderers, and burned their city. Then he said to his servants, 'The feast is ready, but those who were invited were not worthy to come. Go out, therefore, into the main roads and invite to the feast whomever you find.' The servants went out into the streets and gathered all they found, bad and good alike, and the hall was filled with guests. But when the king came in to meet the guests, he saw a man there not dressed in a wedding garment. The king said to him, 'My friend, how is it that you came in here without a wedding garment?' But he was reduced to silence. Then the king said to his attendants, 'Bind his hands and feet and cast him into the darkness outside, where there will be wailing and grinding of teeth. Many are invited, but few are chosen.'"

St. Paul was very familiar with suffering in his life. In his second letter to the Corinthians, he refers to a number of trials that he suffered through. He mentions that he was imprisoned, scourged, he was beaten with rods, left for dead after being stoned, shipwrecked and left adrift at sea. He was in danger from rivers, danger from robbers, went through many sleepless nights, often went without food, and had experienced painful exposure to the cold and heat outdoors. In addition, he suffered great anxiety for all the local churches because of his great love and concern for the salvation of their souls. So St. Paul knew what it meant to suffer. And yet he says in the reading today, which he wrote while he was in prison, that he has learned the secret. I can do all things in Christ who strengthens me. St. Paul is not saying that he has figured out how to escape suffering in this life. Now we need to prepare ourselves for suffering and hardship and to carry the cross on a daily basis. Our Lord never promised that we would be free from trials in this life if we follow him. Our greatest need is not to be free from trouble on this earth. Rather, our greatest need is God himself in union with God. Despite all the suffering that St. Paul had endured, he said that he learned the secret. He has real peace, authentic peace. He had learned to be content in all circumstances, whether that be in times of having very little and seeing that as enough, or having time, or at times having much and practicing moderation and being generous to those toward others in need. St. Augustine would say all sorts of people indeed can suffer poverty, but to know how to suffer poverty is a mark of greatness. Likewise, who is there who may not abound? But to know how to abound belongs to none but those who are not corrupted by abundance. So in every circumstance, St. Paul learned to be content. In every circumstance, he sought to put on the mind of Christ and to imitate him. God knows how to give us interior peace in all circumstances. It's a peace that this world cannot comprehend. So what is the secret? The secret is trust. A childlike trust and dependence upon God, our Heavenly Father. It's a trust in his divine providence no matter what happens. My life is in his hands. And even if I'm in the midst of a trial right now, and I'm being invited to be more closely united with Christ crucified, I know that he knows how to bring good out of this situation, how to bring good out of evil, and that he wants what is good for me, and that he's all-powerful. As our Lord taught in Matthew 7, verse 11, if you then who are evil know how to give good gifts to your children, how much more will your Father who is in heaven give good things to those who ask him? He is goodness itself. He always has our good in mind. It's with this assurance that we can be filled with peace and say with St. Paul, I know how to live in humble circumstances. I know also how to live in abundance. In every circumstance and in all things, I have learned the secret of being well-fed and of going hungry, of living in abundance and of being in need. I can do all things in him who strengthens me. My strength comes from Christ. And in the gospel, our Lord tells us a parable about the invitation to join him in heaven and how we should respond to this invitation. The king sends his servants to call those who are invited to the wedding feast of his son, but as we hear, they wouldn't come. So he gave them another chance by sending other servants to call them, but they refused again. Why this refusal? Well, one is a spirit of worldliness. We're told that one went to his farm and another to his business. Now, we know these are actually good things in themselves, but the main point is that these individuals are too busy to accept that invitation to eternal life. We're reminded again that this parable is about accepting that invitation to heaven. And we can ask ourselves whether God is the main priority in our life. Another reason for refusing the invitation is sinfulness. We hear that some who were invited mistreated and killed the servants who sent them. Why might they be filled with hatred and a desire to kill the king's servants?
Many people find God and his commandments and living the gospel to be inconvenient to their own moral life. The gospel and the commandments prick their consciences, and deep down they know the truth. Or it might be that their hearts are so hardened by sin that they don't want anyone telling them what to do, or to have someone telling them that what they are doing is wrong, and in fact, it's spiritually harmful, and they're placing their souls in danger by living a life contrary to God's commandments. We see as well in this parable that the king who represents God did not give up when many refused the invitation. What did he do? He kept inviting more. And it shouldn't surprise us that both sinners and saints are found in the church. All are invited to accept the invitation to repent and to cooperate with the grace of God to grow in holiness and get to heaven. And once the banquet hall was full and the king came in to meet the guests, we're told that he noticed someone who was not dressed in a wedding garment. And the king had him bound and cast out into the darkness where there would be weeping and gnashing of teeth. So what is this about? It seems cruel on the part of the king, especially since he's the one who told to invite everyone. We learn from this that it's not just about being externally present. We must rather strive for holiness of life. And the wedding garment symbolizes the life of grace, the life of charity, the life of holiness, the life of friendship with God. You can think of St. Paul's words in his letter to the Colossians when he says that we should clothe ourselves with compassion, with kindness, with humility, meekness, and patience, and above all, to clothe ourselves with love, which binds everything together in perfect harmony. And if we lose that wedding garment by grave sin, the Lord restores it in the sacrament of confession. And we need that wedding garment of being in a state of grace, both to receive the Lord in Holy Communion at Mass and also to enter heaven. We can also consider what the king did to those who murdered his servants in the parable. Our Lord says the king was enraged and sent his troops, destroyed those murderers, and burned their city. So we might consider, how can we reconcile this with the God who loves us? As long as we're living, God is inviting us to heaven. If we ignore him or refuse his offer, as we heard, he continues to invite us. As long as we have breath in our bodies, he is inviting us to conversion. He's inviting us to himself and to heaven. But when we die, our choice is fixed. That is, whether we accepted his invitation by accepting his grace, repenting of our sins and striving to keep the commandments, or we decided to reject him and his generous offer of grace and salvation, choosing rather hell and eternal separation from God. We know that God wants all of us to be with him in heaven, to be with him and with all the saints. And the reason that hell exists is because ultimately God respects our freedom to choose how we will spend eternity, either with him or without him. We can further see in this parable a call for each of us to be sent out as the king's servants were sent out, to invite others to the wedding feast. We do this most effectively when we show others by the witness of our lives that God and our interior union with him is really our number one priority in life. We're called to live a life that shows how grace can change us, can make us better. We're called to live a life that invites others to the abundance of graces and blessings that Christ makes available to us through the sacraments in the church. The Lord tells us many are called, but few are chosen. The Lord calls all of us, but few choose to accept that invitation to live accordingly. He continues to call and to invite all the world. And in his goodness and patience, he desires to save our souls if we cooperate and follow that path of conversion he sets before us toward the eternal joys of heaven. He says, "Behold, I have prepared my banquet. Everything is ready. Come to the feast."

0: I believe in one God, the Father Almighty, maker of heaven and earth, of all things visible and invisible. I believe in one Lord Jesus Christ, the only begotten Son of God, born of the Father before all ages, God from God, light from light, true God from true God, begotten, not made, consubstantial with the Father. Through him all things were made. For us men and for our salvation, he came down from heaven, and by the Holy Spirit was incarnate of the Virgin Mary and became man. For our sake he was crucified under Pontius Pilate. He suffered death and was buried, and rose again on the third day in accordance with the Scriptures. He ascended into heaven and is seated at the right hand of the Father. He will come again in glory to judge the living and the dead, and his kingdom will have no end. I believe in the Holy Spirit, the Lord, the giver of life, who proceeds from the Father and the Son, who with the Father and the Son is adored and glorified, who has spoken through the prophets. I believe in one holy, Catholic, and apostolic church. I confess one baptism for the forgiveness of sins, and I look forward to the resurrection of the dead and the life of the world to come. Amen. Let us offer our petitions to the God who has rescued us from death and opened up to us the hope of eternal life with the Father, Son, and Holy Spirit.
1: For the Holy Father, and for wisdom in his labors for the Church, we pray to the Lord. That the leaders of nations may work together to improve the lot of the poor and the marginalized of the world, we pray to the Lord. In thanksgiving for the beauty of creation, may the work of man not disfigure it, but enhance it for the greater glory of God, we pray to the Lord. For those who are seriously ill, that they will have courage and Christian hope, we pray to the Lord. That those who have died may enter into the banquet of life promised at baptism, we pray to the Lord.
0: We pray for our Holy Father's good health as he has asked us to pray for him as he undergoes a medical procedure this week, for successful operation and for a quick recovery. We pray to the Lord. In your love, Lord, answer our humble prayer. Give us the grace to see what we have to do and the strength to do it. We make our prayer through Christ our Lord. Amen.

Pray, brethren, that my sacrifice and yours may be acceptable to God, the Almighty Father. Accept, O Lord, the prayers of your faithful with the sacrificial offerings, that through these acts of devotedness

To you, therefore, most merciful Father, we make humble prayer and petition through Jesus Christ, your Son, our Lord, that you accept and bless these gifts, these offerings, these holy and unblemished sacrifices, which we offer you firstly for your holy Catholic Church. Be pleased to grant her peace, to guard, unite, and govern her throughout the whole world, together with your servant Leo, our Pope, and Stephen, our Bishop, and all those who, holding to the truth, hand on the Catholic and Apostolic faith. Remember, Lord, your servants. And all gathered here whose faith and devotion are known to you. For them we offer you this sacrifice of praise, while they offer it for themselves and all who are dear to them, for the redemption of their souls and hope of health and well-being, and paying their homage to you, the eternal God, living and true. In communion with those whose memory we venerate, especially the glorious ever-Virgin Mary, Mother of our God and Lord Jesus Christ, and blessed Joseph, her spouse, your blessed apostles and martyrs, Peter and Paul, Andrew, James, John, Thomas, James, Philip, Bartholomew, Matthew, Simon, and Jude, Linus, Cletus, Clement, Sixtus, Cornelius, Cyprian, Lawrence, Chrysogonus, John and Paul, Cosmas and Damian, and all your saints. We ask that through their merits and prayers in all things, we may be defended by your protecting help. Therefore, Lord, we pray graciously accept this oblation of our service, that of your whole family. Order our days in your peace, and command that we be delivered from eternal damnation and counted among the flock of those you have chosen. Be pleased, O God, we pray, to bless, acknowledge, and approve this offering in every respect. Make it spiritual and acceptable, so that it may become for us the body and blood of your most beloved Son, our Lord Jesus Christ. And the day before he was to suffer, he took bread in his holy and venerable hands, and with eyes raised to heaven to you, O God, his almighty Father, giving you thanks, he said the blessing, broke the bread, and gave it to his disciples, saying, "Take this, all of you, and eat of it, for this is my body, which will be given up for you."

In a similar way, when supper was ended, he took this precious chalice in his holy and venerable hands, and once more giving you thanks, he said the blessing, and gave the chalice to his disciples, saying, "Take this, all of you, and drink from it, for this is the chalice of my blood, the blood of the new and eternal covenant, which will be poured out for you and for many for the forgiveness of sins. Do this in memory of me."

Therefore, O Lord, as we celebrate the memorial of the Blessed Passion, the resurrection from the dead, and the glorious ascension into heaven of Christ, your Son, our Lord, we, your servants and your holy people, offer to your glorious majesty, from the gifts that you have given us, this pure victim, this holy victim, this spotless victim, the holy bread of eternal life and the chalice of everlasting salvation. Be pleased to look upon these offerings with a serene and kindly countenance and to accept them, as once you are pleased to accept the gifts of your servant Abel the just, the sacrifice of Abraham, our father in faith, and the offering of your high priest Melchizedek, a holy sacrifice, a spotless victim. In humble prayer we ask you, Almighty God, command that these gifts be borne by the hands of your holy angel to your altar on high, in the sight of your divine majesty, so that all of us who through this participation at the altar receive the most holy body and blood of your Son may be filled with every grace and heavenly blessing. Remember also, Lord, your servants who have gone before us with the sign of faith and rest in the sleep of peace. Grant them, O Lord, we pray, and all who sleep in Christ, a place of refreshment, light, and peace. To us also, your servants who, those sinners, hope in your abundant mercies. Graciously grant some share in fellowship with your holy apostles and martyrs, with John the Baptist, Stephen, Matthias, Barnabas, Ignatius, Alexander, Marcellinus, Peter, Felicity, Perpetua, Agatha, Lucy, Agnes, Cecilia, Anastasia, and all your saints. Admit us, we beseech you, into their company, not weighing our merits, but granting us your pardon through Christ our Lord, through whom you continue to make all these good things, O Lord. You sanctify them, fill them with life, bless them, and bestow them upon us.

0: When the Lord appears, we shall be like him, for we shall see him as he is.
1: For those who cannot now receive Jesus in the Blessed Sacrament, we offer the following prayer. O Jesus, thou hast given us in the Holy Eucharist thy body and blood to be our spiritual nourishment, through which we may have life everlasting. Would that I were able to receive thee this day in Holy Communion. I desire with all my heart to receive the living bread which comes down from heaven. O Lord, I am not worthy that thou shouldst enter under my roof. Say but the word, and my soul shall be healed. Let me taste at least the sweetness of a spiritual communion. Come to me, Jesus, my Lord, my Master. Come and refresh my soul. Strengthen me that in union with thee I may do perfectly the Heavenly Father's will. Let me never be separated from thee by sin. Soul of Jesus, sanctify me. Body of Jesus, save me. Blood of Jesus, wash me. Water out of the side of Jesus, purify me. Passion of Jesus, comfort me. O good Jesus, hear me. Hide me within thy sacred wounds. O Sacred Heart of Jesus, receive me. O Immaculate Heart of Mary, plead for me and love me. Amen.
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archangel, defend us in battle. Be our protection against the wickedness and snares of the devil. May God rebuke him, we humbly pray. And do thou, O Prince of the heavenly hosts, by the power of God, cast into hell Satan and all the evil spirits who prowl about the world seeking the ruin of souls. Amen.

0: Prayer for vocations. God our Father, who wills that all men be saved and come to the knowledge of your truth, we beg you to send laborers into your harvest and grant them grace to speak your word with all boldness, so that your word may spread and be glorified, and all nations may know you, the only God, and him whom you have sent, Jesus Christ, your Son, our Lord. Amen. Our Lady, Queen of the Americas, Mary, Mother of the Franciscan Missionaries of the Eternal Word, pray for us.
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1: Today, we're looking at Psalm 17. So Psalm 17 is in Book 1. The first verse, the prescript, is very simply a prayer of David. O Lord, hear a cause that is just. Pay heed to my cry. Turn your ear to my prayer. No deceit is on my lips. He's asking, he's entreating the Lord to listen, to open the ear of God's heart to his cry, to his prayer. And Lord, he said, when I'm praying to you, there's no deceit on my lips. I'm not praying for selfish motives. I'm not praying to meet necessarily a need, some kind of earthly need. I'm praying from the depths of my heart. So listen, Lord, with the ear of your heart to my heart in this prayer. I love that.
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2: 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The early Christians saw everything that was wrong in their world. I don't think they spent all their time complaining about Caesar's policies. They simply got to work building the kingdom of God until in a few hundred years, the church had outgrown and transformed the biggest empire on earth. They changed the world. Stop whining. Stop waiting for somebody else to fix all the problems you're seeing. 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
3: This is Father Matthew. The month of October is dedicated to the Holy Rosary. Let us pray. Hail Mary, full of grace, the Lord is with thee. Blessed art thou among women, and blessed is the fruit of thy womb, Jesus. Holy Mary, Mother of God, pray for us sinners, now and at the hour of our death. Amen.

Welcome to Stories from the Heart. I'm your host, Sandra McDevitt. Today, a story with a prophecy going back to the Protestant Revolt, a monk's priory, a statue of Our Lady, and a will. A combination to make an intriguing story. 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

So, everything is left to the Queen, said Mr. Baker, the newly arrived butler from London, as he sat down for his afternoon tea at Branscombe Priory. Mrs. Jackson, the housekeeper, replied, The Queen, she has no need for it. I never thought the master would disinherit his own son and leave it all to the Queen. 'Tis his son's daughter, Miss Beatrice, who can't remain in a house that should be hers. She seems a nice enough young lady, answered Mr. Baker, taking a sip of his tea and biting into a muffin. Even so, interposed Mrs. Jackson, I really thought the old prophecy would come true, but now the priory has gone to the Queen. Still, one can't help but wonder. It would be an awful thing, terrible thing, for idolatry to triumph in that way, was a severe reply of Mr. Baker, who greatly prided himself upon being an up-to-date man. You wouldn't wish to see the place turn into a papist mass house, would you? No, answered Mrs. Jackson. But then, if the prophecy says, I wonder that you believe in such things. You know, we live in an age of enlightenment. Mrs. Jackson's round, rosy face grew a shade rosier as she remarked with some acidity in her voice, Being a Londoner, I suppose you're better informed than we. Oh, no, ma'am, not at all, Baker hastened to interpose, for he was not unmindful of the advantages accruing to himself from Mrs. Jackson's friendship. He paused to cut the muffin on his plate with mathematical exactness before he added with modest complacence, We have opportunities that you want, you must remember, and I have met some really well-informed persons since I came to Hampshire. May I ask you for the whole story? Of course, I've heard it spoken of, but I would like to hear it from you. Mr. Baker handed his cup across the table for refilling. I ought to know it, Mrs. Jackson admitted, seeing as I've lived all my life, I might say at Branscombe Priory. I mind well, I was only a slip of a girl when grandmother, she was the housekeeper then, took me into the kitchen. That was in the time of the old master, the father of him that was buried. Many a time my grandmother would talk of it, but I doubt I'll remember it exactly. You see, the master's sudden death has upset me, but I'll try. I must go back to the days of Queen Elizabeth. Branscombe Priory is said belonged to the monks. I don't recollect their name, but no matter. When their lands were confiscated, they were cruelly treated, and one of their number, he was the head of them, was hung on a tree outside the door of their church. Just before he died, he pointed to Roger Branscombe, who headed the soldiers, and said this, The glens, the hills, our bell has echoed o'er. Back to the church shall Mary's hands restore. And that was the prophecy. Mrs. Jackson made a dramatic pause. Well, Mr. Baker said, is that all? I suppose all sorts of misfortunes followed the Branscombes. No, not really. At least they were as fortunate as most. Two or three times an awful visitation befell them, but it was because they interfered with the statue. The Virgin statue? Mr. Baker repeated inquiringly. Yes, Our Lady statue, as it is called hereabouts. Have you seen it since you came? No. Well, it resembles the figure of a woman and is of stone. It belonged to the monks and has always stood on the spot where the church was. Three or four times efforts were made to remove it, and on each occasion a sudden and tragic death occurred in the family. It was the master's father last time. He gave orders to have the statue removed, but the men were frightened and would not do as he said. He went himself to remove it, and a portion of the stonework gave way, and the statue fell upon him, crushing him to death. His wife was in a terrible way. She had the statue securely replaced to its former position, and ever since the place is avoided after nightfall. It is said the old master walks. Mr. Baker laughed. You may laugh if you like, but I've seen him, Mrs. Jackson continued. I was sent for one night to see a cousin who was dying. There's a short cut from the village past the old priory, and not being fearsome naturally, I returned home that way,
and I plainly saw a man climbing up the statue. But not a ghost, said Mr. Baker. What was it then? It was a clear moonlit night, and I saw him plainly. He was as like the old master as two peas in a pod. Did you speak? Asked Mr. Baker. That I did not, Mrs. Jackson replied. Well, at any rate, Branscombe Priory hasn't gone back to the papists yet, the butler remarked. No, everyone thought that the old prophecy was coming true when Master Henry married a Catholic, but his father went wild. I mind as well as if it were yesterday how he called all the servants into the house and forbade them ever to mention his son's name in his hearing. It was the next day that he made the will that was read today. And everything goes to the Queen. Everything. You see, both the Master and Master Henry was each of them an only child. Poor Master Henry. I had hoped his father would have done right. And it can't be right to wrong your own flesh and blood at the end. He spoke of his son once or twice to me lately, and he was always writing and writing and getting documents witnessed. But now he's lying in the family vault, and the priory goes to a lady that's rich enough without it. Where is he, the son, I mean? Mr. Baker queried. In London and dying. He wasn't able to come to the funeral. That's why Miss Beatrice came. It cut me to the very heart to think of her stopping at Stag's Head, like anybody else, when this should have been her home. Her father shouldn't have been such a foolish man to become the follower of a scarlet woman, Mr. Baker remarked. He never was a follower of no woman, sir, Mrs. Jackson replied indignantly. My dear lady, you don't catch my meaning. The butler rose and glanced out the window. I do believe I'll take my evening constitution. Nothing like a walk for reducing the weight. With his head full of Mrs. Jackson's story, and a contemptuous smile on his face, for her superstitious notions, Baker set out. He took the path that led to the part of the grounds where the ancient Dominican priory had been situated. The statue of which Mrs. Jackson had spoken stood on a pedestal formed of stone and mortar, and Mr. Baker viewed it for some time with critical eyes. It was certainly not a very artistic piece of workmanship. The features were scarcely distinguishable. The hands were loosely crossed in anything but a natural manner, while the stone was covered here and there with mosses and lichen, and stained and discolored by long years of exposure to wind and weather. Not a very elegant piece of work, the man said, with a superior look. He was about to turn away when he saw a lady approaching. Miss Beatrice, he muttered. I won't meet her. She has come to say her prayers, likely. He slipped behind a thick cluster of flowers. Just so, he remarked to himself as he peered through the green leaves. She has knelt down. Oh, the ignorance of those papists. The girl knelt a few minutes in silent prayer. Suddenly there was a crash. A piece of solid stonework of the statue had given way and fallen to the ground, and with it fell a long, narrow black case from the hands of the statue. Miss Beatrice gave a slight cry, and the butler ran forward. Are you hurt, miss? No, but I was frightened, the girl answered. She had thrown back her veil, and Mr. Baker was forced to admit that she was certainly a handsome lady. Papa often speaks of Our Lady's statue, she continued, and as I had to wait for the evening train, I thought he would come and see it. I hope it is quite firm still. I think so. But about that box? Oh, the box. I dare say it's of no consequence. But in case, you better take it to the house. Miss Beatrice moved away with a courteous inclination of the head, and Baker, curious regarding the box he carried, hastened to the house. "'Tis lucky Mr. Edwards is here yet. He's waiting for the train, Mrs. Jackson commented, when she had heard the butler's words. He's in the library. Take it to him. Yes, give it to me, the lawyer said. The case opened after a little pressure, and Mr. Edwards drew forth a folded paper. Another will, he shouted. Another and a later will. This alters everything.
Mrs. Jackson, the prior is Henry Branscombe's after all. So the old prophecy came in as true as truth. Mrs. Jackson is wont to say now to the neighbors who drop in of an evening in the comfortable cottage she occupies within the boundary of Branscombe Park, "I always knew it would, only that Baker put me down with his grand airs. Did you ever hear anything like it at all? Of course, it was the master I saw that night when coming home from seeing my cousin. And I suppose it was at that time he hid the will in the Virgin's hands. And well, she carried it. Oh, yes, the old prophecy came true, every word of it. 'Tis no wonder I'm a Catholic now. I don't deny, but I'd sooner have seen Miss Beatrice married and settled in the priory. But her heart was always settled on being a nun, and 'tis something to have the monks back again in the priory. Miss Beatrice meant that they should have it from the first. Listen, there's the bell for Vespers." And Mrs. Jackson murmured, "The glens, the hills, our bell has echoed o'er. Back to the church shall Mary's hands restore."

0: Thank you for joining us on Stories from the Heart. Today's story, From Mary's Hands, was written by Magdalene Rock and published in Ave Maria Magazine. 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I'm Sandra McDevitt. 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
9: 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I'm Dan Kennedy, Sacred Heart Radio board member and retired CEO of Human Life of Washington. I'm here with my irreplaceable co-host, Rebecca.
10: Thanks, Dan. I am Rebecca Anderson. I'm a local volunteer with 40 Days for Life and on staff here at Sacred Heart Radio. Listeners, we are so excited that you are joining us today. A very, very important topic, and we are glad that you are tuning in. We are going to have a conversation with Dr. Emily Noggle. She became active in the pro-life movement 15 years ago through 40 Days for Life as a volunteer participant. She went on to lead 13 vigils over 7 years outside the Meridian Planned Parenthood in Idaho with her husband, Scott. Her unwavering witness for the sanctity of all life is fueled by her two sons. The oldest, Ian, received a prenatal diagnosis of half a heart at 20 weeks, and after four open-heart surgeries is a thriving 11-year-old. The youngest, Gus, passed around 19 weeks gestation. She has written a pro-life song, maintained a pro-life blog for 10 years, and been a regular guest on local Catholic radio. She serves as a Respect Life coordinator at her church and is the current president of Right to Life of Idaho. Professionally, she is a doctor of optometry, but the vocation she is most proud of is mom to four children ages 7 to 16. Welcome to the show, Emily.
11: Thank you so much for having me.
10: Yeah, so we are having you on because there is an urgent need to vote no on a horrible proposition right now in Idaho. Can you share with us what exactly that is?
11: Yes, so the Reproductive Freedom and Privacy Act, or so-called, is Prop 1 on Idaho ballots November 3rd, so coming up very quickly here, and it will completely do a 180 on our abortion laws in Idaho. So currently, we have one of the most protective laws for the unborn. The only exceptions are for the life of the mother, of course, mm-hmm. and in a situation of assault, and so very, very protective. And we're very proud of that. And that is in alignment with the morals of most of our state. Mm-hmm. Now, this ballot initiative, of course, is a backdoor attempt to put this in front of voters. And it would go from one of the most protective to the most extreme laws. And so the way that they have defined viability, it goes up to viability, but viability can mean like 8 months and even beyond in cases like my son. And we can talk about that definition if we want to later, but it also trumps every other law in Idaho. So it is a right to that reproductive freedom and privacy, which will have this supremacy clause over other laws, meaning even our parental consent law.
12: Wow.
11: And so, of course, you know, we don't want to see any abortion at any stage, but this is just so extreme because the vast majority of people believe that there is a point, there's some point where it's just like too far.
12: Mm-hmm.
11: And this is like well beyond that point. And then even pro-choice people don't want to see parents cut out of decisions. I mean, if you've had a teenager, you know, mm-hmm. teenagers don't make good decisions. Their prefrontal cortex is not fully developed.
12: Mm-hmm.
11: And so especially in these situations, they need, teenagers need their parents. And so to have that absolute right is just, you know, not good for Idaho, not good for families. And one of the other ways it's very extreme is that it no longer has the physician-only requirement. And
12: wow.
11: So under Roe v. Wade, you know, when abortion, of course, was legal then in Idaho just 4 years ago, there was a physician-only requirement where the doctor had to be licensed in the state of Idaho mm-hmm. and have admitting privileges to a hospital.
12: Mm-hmm.
11: And so that is no longer part of this. And so it could be any licensed healthcare provider, which that is such a slippery slope as the definition of a healthcare provider. And you in Washington, I think, have seen with end of life care how healthcare provider can be a social worker who mm-hmm. then isn't trained in these, you know, diagnosing depression. And so many of people who seek that end of life assisted suicide, you know, are usually depressed. I mean, it's the same people who have who seek regular suicide. They're depressed. And
12: right.
11: if you treat, you know, these people need treatment for depression, not assisted suicide.
9: Right. Our guest is Dr. Emily Nagel, president of Idaho Right to Life. And Dr. Nagel, you know, in reading some of Proposition 1 over, it is, I mean, it is more than just abortion. It is really radical. It includes a right to reproductive freedom and privacy, including but not limited to services related to the reproductive process, functions, and systems. And so it actually would lead to transgender surgeries, and because those are all part of functions and services of
11: right.
9: reproductive systems.
12: Wow.
11: Correct. I mean, it definitely opens the door for
12: right.
11: that. Because
12: right.
11: it establishes it as a right. And so we had a case in Idaho in 2020 where there was a prison inmate who wanted, you know, sex reassignment surgery,
12: mm-hmm.
11: and it was litigated and all of these things, and the state ended up paying millions of dollars, mostly to litigation fees, but,
12: mm-hmm.
11: you know, that inmate got their sex change surgery, and it was at expense to the, you know, to the taxpayer, to the insurance that was forced to cover that. And
12: wow.
11: so it definitely could open the door, and that paired with this, you know, dangerous cutting out of parents without having parental consent, with no parental notification even. I mean, the average person is very against this. Of course, you don't hear any of this stuff with what they're putting out there. They're making it sound like women can't get health care of any kind
12: right.
11: without
9: right.
11: near unlimited abortion access.
10: So would you say then the influence to press this is coming from outside the state of Idaho?
11: You know, it began with a group, and I'm sorry to say, because I'm Catholic as well, a group of Catholic pro-choice OBGYN.
10: In the state of Idaho?
11: In the state of Idaho.
10: Wow.
11: Yep.
10: Okay.
11: Yep.
9: Now, that's a
11: and
9: true oxymoron, isn't it?
10: Oh, gosh.
11: Uh-huh. Yeah. And so these Catholic pro-choice women, there's four of them. I guess one is an OBGYN. Anyways, they had to collect over 70,000 signatures to get on the ballot. They had to
10: right.
11: get about 3% of eligible voters. And so I think they ended up with well over 100,000 signatures.
10: Mm-hmm.
11: A lot of those Republicans, of course, were very Republican state. So it's, you know, that's one of the things I want to be sure, you know, it's clear. If you're listening from Idaho, we need your vote. It's not enough that we're a Christian state. It's not enough that we're a Republican state. Measures extreme as this in places even like Montana, which is also, you know, very conservative, have
12: right.
11: passed,
12: mm-hmm.
11: Where they let the doctor define what is viability.
12: Right.
11: And, you know, that's going to vary depending on the doctor. And then when your doctor stands to make thousands of dollars, you know, their mm-hmm. definition of viability may greatly vary. And of course,
9: yeah.
11: there's, you know, extreme examples like Kermit Gosnell, the abortionist out of Pennsylvania,
12: right.
11: Who, you know, I mean, he thought he was God's gift to humanity, providing these poor women
12: right.
11: with abortions. I mean, he saw himself as a savior to these poor women. And so his good faith medical judgment is not the same as, you know, what my good faith medical judgment would be
12: right.
11: and or yours or, you know, maybe the standard of care. But it that's the thing with the definition. It's not the standard of care. It's the doctor's definition.
9: Right.
11: And so
9: and you see that in assisted suicide all the time. Well, you see, it's the doctor's definition.
12: The doctor's definition. Yeah. So Emily, I'm curious, do you so because of the fall of Roe, then the issue of abortion came back to the states. So then I'm guessing Idaho had some sort of trigger law that would be that went into effect when the fall of Roe happened. And then
11: yes.
12: abortion, not dried up, but the laws of abortion were to the favor of the pro-life, you know, perspective and our position. But then after that, do you think that maybe people moving into Idaho that were not ideologically aligned with the pro-life heart are the ones that would even sign the initiative petition to get the, you know, with the signatures? I'm always shocked that some people are cavalier and like, well, we should put it on the ballot. I don't agree with it, but we should. No, just even getting it on the ballot to me is something that should not
9: Russian roulette
12: happen, right? So
11: right.
12: Is there any, I mean, and again, the horse has left
11: right.
12: the barn. We have this coming, but I guess as a warning to other states of like, just because you think you've got, you know, a conservative state, don't think that people coming in are going to adopt that. Is that what happened, do you think?
11: Yeah, I think, so you brought up a couple of things. So yes, you know, of course, our listeners probably know when the Dobbs decision fell in June of 2022, then that left the decision to the states. Our mm-hmm. state did have a trigger law.
12: Mm-hmm.
11: The name of that is the Defense of Life Act. So the Defense of Life Act went into effect in August of 2022. And that became the law of the land. Now, the laws, of course, are determined by the legislature. And you know, we had a lot of legislators that helped with that, you know, voted for that to put that in place, right?
12: Mm-hmm,
11: and
12: mm-hmm.
11: in the people, it's the will of the people through the legislators, right?
12: Mm-hmm, mm-hmm.
11: And so so then immediately, though, when the Dobbs decision was even leaked,
12: right.
11: we saw this very concerted effort to spread the misinformation
12: mm-hmm.
11: that women will die.
12: Right. Mm-hmm.
11: That was the big thing. Everywhere you turned,
9: women will
11: die.
12: And right.
11: just tons of misinformation about ectopic pregnancy
12: mm-hmm.
11: and miscarriage care. And you know, well, women won't even be able, because, you know, a miscarriage, unfortunately, is the medical term is a spontaneous abortion.
12: Correct. Mm-hmm.
11: And so sometimes that medical code, it can get confusing where it will be nonspecific to induced abortion or an elective abortion versus mm-hmm. a spontaneous abortion. And so then, and so they have industriously spread these lies and even, you know, well-meaning people fall for these lies that then now women's health care is being impacted by these pro-life laws.
12: Right.
11: Which begs the question over and over again, well, is it the actual laws that are the problem or just all of this misinformation? Because
12: right.
11: then
9: right.
11: a woman,
9: right.
11: you know, in a state like Georgia that also has a pro-life law, they think, oh, well, geez, abortion is illegal here. Like, I can't get care. I took these abortion drugs,
12: right.
11: you know, that I got online,
12: mm-hmm.
11: and because it's illegal here, I'm going to be prosecuted or this or that. And then they delay care. And then because of all this misinformation,
12: mm-hmm.
11: then their life really is at risk.
12: Right.
11: When I think it's the perfect example, you know, we have a Catholic hospital here. The Catholic hospital here has never done abortions,
12: mm-hmm.
11: but they've always cared for emergencies
9: right.
11: such as
9: right.
11: ectopic pregnancy and miscarriage.
12: Exactly.
11: We have another hospital here that's not Catholic, and they have had, you know, they have facilitated would be the word, where it's not the hospital itself, but the facility, right? Mm-hmm. Where they have facilitated abortions at that facility. Sorry to be redundant. And so, you know, it's like,
12: right.
11: You know, right. But like, it's not affecting care. Like, you can get cared for these things at Catholic hospitals. And now that abortion's illegal everywhere on the whole, not a complete ban, you can still get care for these things.
12: Right.
11: And so, but even still in these conversations in Idaho, it's like, I had someone reach out to me a couple weeks ago, like, how do I prove to someone the, you know, that Idaho abortion laws don't apply to miscarriage and don't apply to ectopic pregnancy in this. I'm like, well, here, you know, put this is the Idaho code, put it into Google and screenshot it, because, you know, they don't believe you, but like, it's right there. And that's because their, you know, voice is speaking louder. And so it is, you know, misinformed people in Idaho, but certainly, you know, there's that, I think it's roughly 20% of people are like these ardent pro-choicers, and 20% of people, 20 to 30% are like ardent pro-lifers. And there's this big chunk of 50 to 60% of people in the middle that just kind of, it's not my issue. And they just kind of go along with whatever the culture tells them.
13: Right.
11: The culture tells them, like, oh, you hate, if you don't want to hate women, you better, like, whatever your personal opinion is, you better go along with this, you know,
13: right.
11: radical abortion agenda. Mm, and wow. They just kind of, it's this kind of like, I don't want to say mind your own business sort of thing, but it is kind of like, well, in 40 Days for Life, me and my co-leader, we would call it, I'm pro-life, but.
13: Yeah. Kind of a laissez-faire. Yeah.
12: Right.
11: A lot of people in the middle, they would say, you know, I'm Christian or I'm pro-life, but I don't feel like I can put my, you know, belief onto someone else.
13: Right. So whereas, I wouldn't save my spouse, because that would be putting my belief on someone who wants to take my spouse out for some reason. You know, it's just is a nonsensical, irrational kind of thing.
12: Yep.
11: And the thing is, we know this, but I mean, there's abortion is a grave evil. So there's a lot of things we should tolerate, you know, differences in opinion and differences in taste and things. You know, there's different things we should tolerate, but when we're talking about a grave evil, we should never be tolerating this.
12: Right.
11: And it is a human rights issue of our time. Like, you would never ask, you know, you would never say, like, you know, back in the days of slavery, you would never say, like, well, I would never have a slave, but I think the people who do have slaves should be allowed to have their slaves.
12: Right, exactly. And
11: you would never say that.
12: No, and this is where we are, and so that's why we're so glad we're having this conversation. And we are talking to Emily Noggle, president of Right to Life of Idaho, and we are discussing the importance of voting no on Prop 1. We'll be right back.
14: The Divine Praises. Blessed be God. Blessed be His holy name. Blessed be Jesus Christ, true God and true man. Blessed be the name of Jesus. Blessed be His most sacred heart. Blessed be His most precious blood. Blessed be Jesus in the most holy sacrament of the altar. Blessed be the Holy Spirit, the Paraclete. Blessed be the great Mother of God, Mary most holy. Blessed be her holy and immaculate conception. Blessed be her glorious assumption. Blessed be the name of Mary, Virgin and Mother. Blessed be Saint Joseph, her most chaste spouse. Blessed be God in His angels and in His saints. Amen.
15: Complete your work, O Lord, and as you have loved me from the beginning, so make me love you to the end.
13: Welcome back to Life Talk Northwest on Sacred Heart Radio. Our guest today is Dr. Emily Noggle, president of Idaho Right to Life. And Emily, I'd like to ask about the misinformation that the other side is putting out, because they always use fear and misinformation and twist things around. What are they doing, and how do you counter that?
11: Yeah, I mean, like so much of the pro-abortion or pro-choice movement, they don't even want to say the word abortion. They have this whole rack card. I don't even know how many words are on it. The word abortion is not used on it one time.
13: Wow.
11: And so they don't talk about what it's really about, which is about abortion. They talk about it being, you know, to ensure childbirth care and contraception and fertility treatments and miscarriage care and prenatal care. And it's like, wait, all of those things are already available and legal in Idaho, except for abortion. This is about abortion, okay?
13: Right.
11: And so they, a lot of their commercials, they're about women having to be life-flighted out of state to get care.
12: Wow.
13: Oh, my goodness.
11: It's about, or it's this, like, emergency room gurney where we have to have Prop 1 so that women can get emergency care. And they make it, they really do, they make it sound like you can't get care of any kind, and that the whole doctor shortage that we have, we're a very rural state, so like a lot of rural states, we don't have, you know, we have a doctor shortage in a lot of areas. It's not just OBGYNs. OBGYNs, you know, everywhere are, you know, just the birth numbers are declining. People use midwives more. You know, it's just an expensive specialty. But yeah, to combat that a little bit. So first of all, it's clear in our law that there is an exception for when the life of the mother is at risk at all. And that exception has been there the entire time. Now, when the law was first put into place, the Planned Parenthood of the Northwest actually sued and said it was unconstitutional. And so our state Supreme Court ruled on this in January of 2023. They clarified. They said, actually, the exception for the life of the mother is not vague. It's very clear. It's just nonspecific. And that means there's no required immediacy to the death of the mother. So they keep saying she has to be within an inch of death.
13: Oh, gosh.
11: Or they say her life, it basically, death has to be imminent for this exception to apply. That is a complete fabrication. And it was actually listed that way. The Journal of American Medicine, JAMA, they did a study that supposedly showed the decreasing number of doctors practicing OBGYNs in the state of Idaho, that it had dropped since the our Defense of Life Act went into effect. But even in that article, it says because it's a near total ban unless the life of the mother, unless her death is imminent. It puts the lie right into this, you know, supposedly prestigious, you know,
13: medical journal.
12: Right.
11: Anyways, it is, and so that's one thing. The second thing is there have been some cases of women who have been sent out of state. But the thing is, last year, a year ago, our attorney general, he subpoenaed one of these doctors, and that doctor testified under oath that he was unaware of the Supreme Court's clarification that came out in January of 2023, and that he did not understand Idaho's laws. And he's an OBGYN that sent women out of state because he thought that he couldn't take care of them.
13: That is incredible.
11: And so, so yeah, so here's these lies that are propagated. So I'm not saying that people weren't sent out of state, but it goes back, is it a problem with the law? It's a problem with these lies surrounding the law. The doctors that know the law, they know that unless they're doing elective abortions, they can keep practicing and taking care of their patients the way they do every day. They use their good, you know, faith of clinical judgment. If the life of the mother is at risk, they just recognize that they have two patients and they take care of them both. And many times, you know, they might have to just deliver that baby. But skilled OBGYNs, they can do those C-sections so fast. They just deliver the baby. And then tragically, you know, if the baby's not far enough along, he or she may not, you know, make it. But but that's so much better psychologically for the family.
13: Sure it
11: to
13: is.
11: To not have to do, I mean, late-term abortion, I mean, it's a long process. It's a lengthy process. And it's barbaric. I mean, when you look at the abortion laws throughout the world, Susan B. Anthony, I mean, they have that. They've looked at this data several times. And out of 193 countries, there's only like 7 or 8 that allow elective abortion past 20 weeks.
12: Right.
11: And the United States is one of them.
12: Right.
11: Yeah. And so, I mean, like, is that what we're going to do? I mean, and so then in the country, I mean, there's just very few states that have this extreme of an abortion law. I mean, it's like California and New York, and like, you're going to put Idaho on that list? There might be some problems with the law that could be maybe clarified or something, but Prop 1 is not the answer. It is, I mean, it is way out there.
12: Well, and so what exactly is your defense against this, and what is the no Prop 1 effort doing? How are you guys motivating voters to vote this down?
11: Yeah, I mean, I think the good thing about conservatives and, you know, particularly I think of Idaho, I mean, we are kind of suspicious of, like, mainstream media.
12: Mm-hmm.
11: And so I think people are kind of suspicious when they hear some of this stuff. And they do, like, hey, let me look into this myself. Mm-hmm. And it is obvious that it's about, you know, it is obvious that it's about abortion. And it, and you can just look and see the exception for, you know, life of the mother. And so we are hopeful that if we can just keep getting the truth out there, mm-hmm. and at least, hey, like, there's two sides to this story, that people will, you know, read it for what it is, mm-hmm. and vote no. Now, midterm elections is like only 20% of people
12: it's
11: vote.
12: It's a very low voter turnout, yeah.
11: So, yeah, that's what's really going to hurt us, is if people think, oh, that's so extreme, like, that would never pass, and they stay home. That's mm-hmm. practically a vote for the other side.
13: It is a vote for the other side, absolutely.
12: So, right, and I know as far as the Catholic Church, your bishop in Boise has come out very strongly against Prop 1, right? And I know that it's being yes. talked about in churches. I'm guessing you guys have yard signs. I guess you're having meetings, yes. Rallies, those kinds of things. Have you had any opposition to any of your public support to vote Prop 1 down?
11: So, yeah, the Catholic Church has been amazing. Our state is so population, the entire state is one diocese.
12: Right.
11: So the Diocese of Boise is our entire state, and the bishop has been very clear in his counsel. And Respect Life Sunday, of course, mm-hmm. beginning of October, right where we're at, mm-hmm. that letter was read at all masses.
12: Mm-hmm.
11: And so the Catholics are definitely helping. And that clear teaching of the Catholic Church mm-hmm. is just such a relief, you know, to so many people, because not all the churches have that.
12: Right.
11: I mean, we were trying to table about Prop 1 to some of these Christian concert series, mm. and we were not allowed to.
12: Wow.
11: So, yeah. Right. But yeah, we've been... you know, doing all of the things to get the vote out. And there's always more opportunities. I mean, we need as many workers in the field as we can get. So there are some concrete things people can do.
12: Mm-hmm. What is your website? Yeah. What is your website?
11: So Right to Life of Idaho is RTLI.org.
13: Mm-hmm. Okay.
11: That's our website. So people can find information on there. We have a Facebook page. We are on some of the other social medias, but we don't have as big of a presence there.
13: Sure.
11: Of course, prayer. I mean, this is such a spiritual battle.
13: It is.
11: Some of the blatant lies, nobody likes to be lied to. That's just part of the human condition.
13: Right.
11: And so when you can kind of break through a few of these lies, because it is a no vote. No votes are an advantage. Because
12: right.
11: if people are uncertain, they won't vote yes.
13: Correct.
11: So they can use fear. And they do use fear.
12: Mm-hmm.
11: But we can really lay into this uncertainty where, you know, people
13: yeah.
11: should be voting no if they're uncertain when life begins, if they're uncertain if one side is telling the truth or the other, you know.
13: Right.
11: So that's why the prayer is 40 days for life. You can pray from home if you're able to pray in person.
12: Mm-hmm.
11: There's no more fervent prayer than praying outside of a Planned Parenthood.
13: Right.
12: Mm-hmm.
11: And so definitely kind of like sending out Christmas cards. You can take your list of your friends and family and send out like a little postcard
12: mm.
11: or even just, you know, text people personal mm-hmm. text like, hey, I'm going to be voting no on Prop 1. I hope you do, too. Let me know if you have any questions about it.
12: Mm-hmm.
11: And really, confidence inspires courage.
12: Right.
11: So look at our website. Look at our resources. You know, listen to podcasts and programs like this. Make sure you're comfortable with this, because sometimes I think it's so evil, we almost can't believe it.
13: Yeah. Mm-hmm.
12: Gosh, Emily, thank you so much for your time today. And we just want to wrap this up. And again, listeners, anyone that you know in Idaho, encourage them, implore them to vote no on Prop 1 this November on the ballot in Idaho. I'm Rebecca Anderson. So glad that you've joined us, and just want to encourage you. Every little thing you do supporting life matters.
13: Thank you, Rebecca. I'm Dan Kennedy. Our guest today was Dr. Emily Nagle, president of Idaho Right to Life. And I would remind all of us with St. Paul to do not be overcome by evil, but overcome evil with good. Thank you for listening, and God bless.
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18: Abortion pills. Bishop Daniel Thomas weighs in on the USCCB's call to action for the month of October. A strong connection. A new initiative seeks to bring a pro-life presence to telehealth. Plus, a gold medal. The University of Notre Dame announces the winner of its prestigious pro-life award.

0: Church leaders in the U.S. recently launched a nationwide initiative fighting back against abortion pills. The U.S. Conference of Catholic Bishops is calling for prayer and action through the end of October.
1: As Catholics, we are called to love and protect those who are most vulnerable. Since 1973, the Church has recognized October as Respect Life Month. It is a time to celebrate the God-given dignity of every human life, as well as to advocate for its protection from conception until natural death.
0: That's Bishop Daniel Thomas from the Diocese of Toledo, Ohio. A major part of this year's Respect Life Month is the call for prayers and action against abortion pills. In a recent letter, Bishop Thomas and Archbishop Paul Coakley, USCCB president, said in part, quote, "With easier access to abortion pills, the abortion rate is tragically climbing, along with increased health risks. From now through the end of October, the USCCB Committee on Pro-Life Activities is inviting Catholics to join a focused effort of prayer and action to stop the spread of abortion pills." And Bishop Daniel Thomas, head of the Diocese of Toledo, Ohio, and chairman of the USCCB Pro-Life Committee, joins us now. Your Excellency, thank you for joining us today. To start, what inspired you and your brother bishops to launch a prayer initiative on abortion pills?
2: Thank you, Abigail. Wonderful to be with you and all our good folks who are tuning in and listening. It's a grace to be with you in this pro-life month of October.
0: Amen.
2: Of course, for the bishops of the United States, the pro-life initiative has always been at the top of our concerns, our prayers, and our efforts. And of course, our care for the unborn, preborn children in the womb, has always been a preeminent priority. So we know that babies in the womb are the most vulnerable, the weakest, and those who are defenseless. And for that reason, we have particular care for those children. And if possible, we try to care, obviously, not only for their mothers, but for everyone else who is affected by abortion. And so this year, in particular, we've made an effort to highlight the reality of the effect of abortion pills. And of course, I don't know if we have time to get into the history of abortion pills, but I think it's helpful for us to understand that what this campaign is all about. So we obviously are turning to Our Lady because the theme for this October is Mary, Mother of Life, and we're turning as the model for upholding the sanctity of all human life. And the reason we chose this specific intention, and of course, we're asking everyone to go to our website and to follow the instruction and the invitation to be able to contact pharmacies and ask them if, obviously, if in fact they do, to ask them to stop literally fulfilling prescriptions for abortion pills outside of a person-to-person one-on-one effort. It Wow. used to be that people had to go to the pharmacy. They had to have a doctor's referral. They had to have some kind of an examination. And now, tragically, Yeah. it's much more unsafe to receive these by mail. And then, of course, to take them in the confines and isolation of their home. We also know tragically that the reality of abortion

0: And of course, St. Joseph is the foster father of Jesus. And as that foster father, he's the protector of the Holy Family from the very beginning. And therefore, he becomes, from Jesus' conception, the protector of Jesus, who cared for him, who protected him, and who provided for Jesus, obviously, and his spouse, Mary, his mother. So he's a powerful intercessor for us, and we feel that protection for pregnant mothers and for preborn children is essential.
1: That's beautiful. Now, this initiative launched on August 18th and ends on October 31st. What has the response been so far? And are you seeing any signs that the FDA will change its course on the availability of mifepristone?
0: So, you know, the FDA is currently studying anew its the reality of mifepristone. But sadly, those restrictions are not in place until they finish their study about its safety. So that's a problem. But the other reality is that we've already seen a tremendous response to our efforts. And in the response, we are so, so grateful to the people who have already responded. They've already written and emailed our so many pharmacies across the nation. And in fact, I have one note here. If you give me 1 second, I'll find the note because I want to get the proper number. And it just is not in front of me. But there are at least, I believe, 250,000 efforts that have already been made to contact pharmacies. And we expect many, many more in this month. So you understand, if we speak out in this way, our voices will be heard. And the greater the voice is heard, then the greater number will be stepping up and listening to who we are.
1: Amen. And quickly, Your Excellency, before we let you go, what else would you like our viewers to know about this initiative or any of your other work on the USCCB Pro-Life Committee?
0: Well, I would ask, I've asked, obviously, our Pro-Life Committee itself. We pray together one Hail Mary each day, and we do that for the sake of the work of our committee and for the intention of the gospel of life being disseminated throughout the United States and all our parishes, schools, our dioceses. So if all the folks could join me in one Hail Mary a day for those efforts, I have every confidence in the power of prayer, every confidence in the motherly intercession of Mary, who, of course, again, is mother of life. And if they could join us in that way, I believe the Lord will hear our prayers.
1: Amen. Well, Bishop Daniel Thomas, thank you so much for being with us today.
0: Thank you. Blessings to you and to all our good folks.
1: As we just heard, telehealth is widely used to obtain abortion pills. Now, a new program is seeking to turn remote healthcare services into something positive. The Guiding Star Project wants to turn telehealth into a way for women to find comprehensive care while also listening to their concerns, investigating underlying causes, and respecting their fertility. The Guiding Star Project is seeking to fill those gaps. The group says it wants, quote, to recognize the inherent dignity of the female body and take a holistic, life-affirming approach to women's health. For more, we turn to Laura Ducote, a nurse practitioner with the Guiding Star Project. Laura, thank you so much for being with us today. Can you tell us about the gaps that exist in women's health care and why Guiding Star might be able to provide some pro-life solutions?
2: Absolutely. One of the gaps that we see in women's health care is that there's a disintegration in women's health care, not seeing the whole woman, mind, body, and spirit, and how those are all interconnected as a whole person. The other gap we see is that so much of women's healthcare today is suppressive in nature, or it's bypassing our beautiful feminine gifts. And so the Guiding Star Project is here to provide a response to that in bringing restorative reproductive medicine on a telehealth platform that allows us to give care that honors the woman, the whole person, mind, body, and spirit, and provides a restorative approach that honors the dignity of her natural design that the Lord has given us and her biological reality, just the education that we need as women of this is how our body works and this is how we're meant to support it.

0: That's great. And can you tell us a few more details on how exactly Guiding Star's model integrates women's physical health with emotional and spiritual well-being?
1: Absolutely. So one of the pieces that we're starting with is education. That is one of the easiest places for us to get this out nationwide and for women to really understand how their body works and how they do really do have options that are a restorative approach to helping their health. The other aspect is that we have cycle educators, we have lactation consultants, and then we have our Guiding Star centers around the country that we're hoping to expand. But those are providing physical services and birth services, pregnancy evaluation, and postpartum care as well.
0: And Laura, who are you hoping to serve?
1: Really, any woman that would really desire this type of care. To be honest, we would love for this to become the new norm in women's healthcare. It is something that truly, I think, every woman deserves excellent healthcare. And that's what we're hoping to bring. And it may take many, many years. But at the same time, what we're called to is to bring life to the world and life-affirming care to the world. If that woman's medical team is not supportive of her naturally beautiful design and supportive of life in whatever way, shape, or form that looks for her bearing life with a physical child, or just bearing life from the gifts that she's meant to give to the world, that's what we're hoping to provide here, is a way for women to really get their unique genius out into the world.
0: I love that. And could you give an example of what it looks like to provide care that goes with the woman's feminine design rather than against
1: it? Absolutely.
0: Yeah.
1: Yes. So first is we need to understand the woman's story. Like, we do need to understand her history, her current symptoms, and then be able to properly diagnose what's happening underneath those symptoms. Those symptoms for me are essentially a clue. And then I go into my detective work of what is creating this in the root cause system. And oftentimes we can find that there is a emotional piece to this, there's a spiritual piece to this, and it could be affecting her physical health as well. So we really want to really understand, how is this affecting your overall health in your daily life? So in terms of how that visit might go, we do have a pretty thorough time of gathering history for her, and then really going into diagnostic testing, lab work, ultrasound, those types of things that might be needed for us to really understand that underlying picture. And then from there, in terms of her treatment, it might be that she needs some progesterone support. It might be that she needs thyroid support. It might need that be that she needs some lifestyle education for how to support her nutritionally or from an exercise standpoint to help her insulin resistance or blood sugar balance. All of those pieces can make a huge difference in getting our bodies to run really as the Lord designed them to run.
0: Amen. What is the plan going forward for Guiding Star?
1: Yeah. So we are starting out with telemedicine in Minnesota because that is the founding state for Guiding Star. Then the expansion would go first to where we have our birth centers. So Iowa, Florida, and Texas would be the first ones to be expanding to. And then from there, really the hope is just that this desire would grow as it gets out to the nation and that women would see this, and we would want to begin building this larger team to be able to replicate this in more places. But in addition to the telemedicine visits, like with myself, as I was describing, the educational pieces, the lactation consults with Leah Jacobson, and the cycle education are all huge pieces that are available nationwide, you know, right away.
0: And quickly, can you tell us, why was it important for you personally to be involved in this project?
1: Truly, that is just the work of the Lord. I really do feel like He has given me a very personal understanding of many of the things that I'm treating in women. Mm-hmm. And so I have a very unique desire to help heal the whole person from that perspective. It really has been a beautiful journey, but He has been guiding it along the way. And then Our Lady has really been the guiding star in the whole process of bringing me here.
0: Well, thank you for your yes and for the incredible work that you're doing.
1: Thank you so much.
0: Now to New Mexico, where an unborn baby wins a wrongful death lawsuit against an abortionist. The estate of a child killed in utero during the third trimester collected $200,000 under the state's wrongful death at law. The case described the unborn baby as a person with equal protection under the law. Now to Canada, where this week lawmakers are set to vote on a bill that would ban people from using mental illness as the sole reason to seek death by euthanasia. Local media reports one pro-life member of parliament says the healthcare system should support people through seasons of intense mental illness rather than helping them die. The vote in Canada comes amid further concerns over the country's Medical Assistance in Dying program, also known as MAID. Reports say an 83-year-old Christian grandmother may have been euthanized against her will. Now her family and Alliance Defending Freedom are demanding answers. An ADF attorney recently addressed the case on EWTN News Nightly.
2: When these laws are passed, they're always pushed as some kind of narrow category for the worst situations. And of course, people have compassion for those terrible situations so many are in, but they constantly expand. They're always promoted as being safe, that we're going to have safeguards for all of these things. There's supposed to be, within Canada, some accountability if doctors and practitioners are negligent, if they perform these procedures, assisted suicide, without consent, if they're not following the right procedures. So that's there in both criminal and civil terms in the law. But unfortunately, those haven't been followed very well in practice. There have been no successful criminal indictments of practitioners who violated these things. There are reports, people, obviously concerned family members, they see these terrible things. They don't believe that their family member would want to kill themselves. They bring these concerns to the police. Police investigate, and they get told they have to stop the investigation because of medical privacy concerns.
0: Pope Leo XIV says he is praying for those who work in the mental health industry. The message was part of the Holy Father's prayer intention for the month of October. In his video message, Pope Leo says anxiety and depression often stem from a deep and silent suffering. He also says mental health awareness is urgent and ever more needed both in the church and in the world, adding that through God, all of us can find dignity and hope. Coming up, a pro-life shrine in the Eternal City, a report from Rome on a historic church that is set for a rebirth.
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0: 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I'm your host, Abigail Galvan. A church in Rome that dates from the 17th century and is just steps away from one of the Eternal City's most iconic landmarks could be set for a brand new chapter. EWTN Vatican contributor Zofia Schubeck has more.
9: A new pro-life chapter is being written in Rome. Plans are underway to create the Eternal City's first dedicated pro-life shrine. Just steps away from one of Rome's most iconic squares, Piazza Navona, stands the Church of the Nativity of Jesus. At first glance, it might seem like just another church tucked away among the city's countless treasures, but supporters of the project hope that soon it will become a focal point of prayer and witness in the defense of life and family.
10: Un anno fa, questa chiesa è stata chiusa dal
11: sovrino. A year ago, this church was closed by the superintendent's office because it was deemed unsafe. The Vicariate of Rome, which is responsible for it, contacted Monsignor Pietro Bongiovanni and asked him whether he could do something. He called me and said, "Don Camillo, there's a beautiful church in Piazza Navona, the Church of the Nativity of Jesus, a church of great historical importance. Do we want to reopen it?"
10: Vogliamo riaprirla.
9: Having spent so many years in Rome, what convinces you that the city needs a church dedicated to not only the protection of life, but also the family?
12: I have seen thousands of people pass through. I have prepared hundreds of couples for marriage, married many people, baptized many children, and celebrated hundreds of funerals. Contemplating the entire arc of life from beginning to end leads me to say that today, more than ever, there is a need to give renewed meaning to this value, which is a central value of our existence.
13: Centrale del nostro esistere. La vita va prima di tutto accolta, amata.
12: Life must first of all be welcomed, loved, respected, and accompanied. Loved, because if you do not love life, you will never create anything. Respected, because life must be taken seriously. Life is unique. We do not have another one in reserve.
13: Non ne abbiamo un'altra di riserva.
11: I think that for many years now, and especially in our own time, there has been a great need to take care of families. We see a major crisis in family life, fewer and fewer marriages, fewer children being born. And many people unfortunately struggle to get by every day, who no longer even have enough money because of the economic crisis. So we thought, we really must do something for families.
10: Fare proprio qualcosa per le famiglie.
9: What is the vision for this shrine? When the project is finished in 2-3 years' time, what do you want to offer mothers, families in this church?
10: Vogliamo creare qui.
11: We want to establish a series of religious services here. Blessings for families, for parents who wish to have a child but one, for those who are expecting, for those who are struggling, those who are worried because of illnesses, and so on. We also thought about creating and opening a listening center here, a completely free center, where all of these people can come and receive help, psychological help as well as spiritual support. And then the third thing, we hope that gradually, through the funds we are able to raise, we will also be able to offer financial assistance.
10: Un aiuto economico.
9: Pro-lifers are often met with this argument. They say, my body, my choice. When we come to Mass and we celebrate the Eucharist, Jesus says, this is my body given up for you.
14: The key word is the sacrifice. A sacrifice means a holy offering. How, first of all, let's backstep a little bit and define a few things. That saying, my body, my choice, first of all, we know scientifically that that body in her womb is not her body. It's a baby. It's a human being. It's her child. The thing that I see in all of this is a perversion of teachings and actions of our Lord Jesus Christ. And that needs to be clarified. In the spiritual warfare, you must remember Ephesians chapter 5, in which St. Paul emphasizes that we are fighting powers and principalities. And these powers and principalities are demons. There's a war between good and evil. It's just, this is part and parcel to our Lord's message. The gospel, though, is not about evil. It's about winning evil. But the listing and discussion mustn't put aside divine revelation, mustn't put aside our Lord Jesus Christ, mustn't put aside the living Christ acting through the sacraments. And as we fight this fight, these things, as we deal with the complexities of life, more than ever, we need our Lord.
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0: Finally, tonight, the University of Notre Dame announces the winner of its prestigious pro-life award. The DeNicola Center for Ethics and Cultures Award goes to the Dominican Sisters of Hawthorne, New York. The university says the religious sisters, quote, serve as a countercultural sign and help to build an authentic civilization of truth and love. The Dominican Sisters serve men and women who are dying from cancer. The sisters will receive the award next spring. That does it for this edition of EWTN Pro-Life Weekly. 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We hope you'll leave a comment if there is any news you'd like us to cover and let us know how we can pray for you. Remember, life is a gift. Your life is a gift. God bless.

0: 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Thank you, Mother Angelica.
1: The Holy Father's prayer intention for the month of October is for mental health ministry. 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
5: The year 325 A.D., 12 years after uniting the Roman Empire under Christianity, the Emperor Constantine faces a new challenge from the East. An Egyptian priest named Arius of Alexandria teaches that God the Father is the one and only God, and that Jesus Christ isn't God. Arius proclaims that Jesus was the man who became God. These heretical ideas amazed throngs of people throughout the empire. To address the challenge posed by the Arian heresy once and for all, Constantine convenes the First Ecumenical Council of Nicaea. The council declares that Jesus Christ is the Savior of the world, and therefore he has to be God, since only God can save the world.
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8: Greetings and welcome to the Catholic Cafe. I'm Deacon Jeff, sitting in the luxurious corner booth of the Catholic Cafe. I've got Ziggy Rodriguez to my left is what I was going to say, but then I said with me, and it's just like I just.
9: Well, no, you were starting a new doo-wop song.
8: That's still better than being a rodeo clown. So I shouldn't have gone there. Already, we're like just a minute into the show, and we're already. Trading barbs. Speaking of barbs, here is Venerable Tom Dorian.
10: Hello.
8: Still waiting on that second miracle.
10: Yes, sir.
8: One day.
10: Hold your breath.
8: I don't know. But you know, someone who did get that second miracle, blessed Fulton Sheen.
10: That was well played right there.
8: Yeah. So this is exciting. I think blessed the good Archbishop is just a. I just love knowing about him. And seeing what he's done is in terms of being a trailblazer, I actually think the fact that the relic that they paraded, processed down the aisle with was his jawbone.
10: Yeah.
8: Because that man knew how to jawbone. I mean, he knew how to talk.
9: Yeah.
8: And I thought that was very appropriate. Although it was interesting, there was a lot of media, some, I'll just say conservative Catholic media or just traditional folks that were like, that was a bit much, you know, and it was mostly, I think, the Americans who said, it's a bit much. I mean, it took this whole jawbone. You know, I'm thinking, okay, but they got these saints' heads and they got tongues and they got everything else. When you go to Europe and you see what's on display and what's venerated, you know, I just thought this was like a brush with our good old-fashioned Catholic past.
9: I don't, maybe it's just that if it goes back to ancient Rome or something like that, people are like, oh, well, it's kind of a fossil. It's different. It's like, here's a guy who died pretty recently. Here's his jawbone. You're like, ah!
8: Well, okay, exactly. And I think that was the response. I mean, maybe if they had, let's just say he died and then he was, you know, in the grave or whatever for 200 years, right? Yeah. And then there was this sort of resurgence of something about, you know, it came to the fore, you know, Fulton Sheen, and we need to talk about him some more or whatever. And then there's this more popularity that kind of started this rising veneration. And then I think then they probably would have been more okay with taking a chunk, you know, a big piece. But like right now, we're like, why couldn't we do that with like just a little shaving?
9: Well, actually, I like the memento mori element of it, you know, remember that you will die. And because that is an element of the relics. I mean, yes, you have some saints, it's very few, where there are records of incorrupt saints and they get visited in a special way. But I mean, the fact that this is a piece of a body, if that reminds people of the fact that this is a dead body, that's a good thing, I would argue.
8: Yeah, I tend to agree with you, and I'm on the side. And if you go to Rome, you see Doubting Thomas's finger.
9: Yeah.
8: Right. So you see his finger, and it's like there's something important about like that's the finger, you know, in tradition. That's the finger that went into Jesus's side.
9: Yeah.
8: Right. And so it's like there's a part of me that just thinks, you know, the jawbone of a man who really. We'll say claim to fame, but really it's claim to sainthood. Right? His everything he did revolved around broadcast media, and really engaging the modern culture, basically with his speech. And so to be able to see, like in a very very real way, this his jawbone. You know, it just connects like what you do, how you do it. And then who you are, and you see all that at once when you see this jawbone.
9: You know, our Protestant brothers and sisters at this point might be a little bit on edge and might be trying to say, well, I wonder what's on the country channel right now.
8: Yeah.
9: But
10: they're like, whoa, back up. Did you say jawbone?
9: This is a lot for our Sunday mornings. Okay, so a couple of things. I think it's Acts chapter 19, right, where you specifically have evidence, biblical evidence, in the earliest days of the church in the days where St. Peter and St. Paul were walking the earth as apostles, people were using handkerchiefs that had been touched to, I think it was St. Paul, if I'm not mistaken.
8: Yeah, yeah, yeah.
9: And it was curing ailments.
8: Right.
9: And so this goes back to the earliest days.
8: Even Peter's shadow would fall upon them. So they were seeing this. But also remember people touching Jesus' garment.
9: Yes.
8: And the power went out of him.
9: Yes.
8: Right?
9: And
8: to them.
9: And there's the healing through bones in the Old Testament.
8: Elisha
9: was
8: in the grave, and a dead soldier was tossed in on top of him.
9: Yes.
8: And he sprung to life.
9: So it's not just shadows and handkerchiefs. It's bones, too. You know, and at the end of the day, so first of all, it is deeply biblical. Okay, and ultimately, because we're waiting for the resurrection, I mean, it's these bodies are, you know, in the same way the Eucharist, the separation of the blood and from the body, even though each species of the Eucharist is body, blood, soul, and divinity of Christ, that's supposed to remind us of death. You know, you're only dead when your body and your blood are separated, right? And in the same way, it is a reminder, this is a part of a dead body, but this is someone who we, as a matter of faith, believe that they're more alive than we are. They're fully alive in heaven and glory, and they're going to be reunited to this body.
8: It calls to mind the one of the very, very, very early church, and in the document that we have, the martyrdom of Polycarp, it actually talks about his bones because they burned Polycarp, right? And then they took those bones and they write that these were more precious than jewels. They took these bones and basically they venerated them. And so it's like, okay, so this is like early in the church they started having this appreciation and understanding about the human body, the connection between the body and the soul. And they very well knew all that biblical evidence that you just talked about, but especially the Old Testament stuff. But then as the New Testament was unfolding in action, right, you start to see this is where the church was. I remember having a conversation once he's a good man. But he kept talking about you Catholics. He was a Protestant guy, and we were on a Boy Scout camping trip. And so we spent a lot of time talking because we had a lot of hours sitting there while the kids were out earning merit badges. The adults were sitting, you know, around the campfire talking. And he was talking about, like, you Catholics and, like, you guys parade around these holy snot rags, you know. And that's what he said. That is very disrespectful. You know, and I did not take it that way because, you know, it was guys talking around a campfire. I'm going, like, you know, here's the thing, though. What if it was true? I mean, just help me understand this. If this was true, what if it was true? You know, that because I think we were actually talking about the Shroud of Turin at the time. And he started talking about holy snot rags. I said, that's interesting you should say that, because you know, you as a good Protestant, you've read the Bible. You understand in Acts of the Apostles, you understand that people were touching cloths, which were probably handkerchiefs, mm-hmm. or cloths they had with them. They're touching cloths to Paul, and then they're taking them to another town to heal somebody. Now, we don't know the details of, like, did that person get healed and all that, but people were doing this, and the Bible doesn't say, now stop doing that. Paul didn't say, you knuckleheads, keep rubbing me with your cloths. This is getting to be, it's just ignorant. Stop doing that. You know, that didn't happen. And then I gave him the example of Jesus and the hemorrhaging woman that touched his garment and was healed of her hemorrhaging. And then he had said, you know, who touched me? I felt the power go out of me, right? And so didn't touch him, touched the garment. And I said, what if all this is true? And he's like, well, I guess I stand corrected, you know. So it was a moment, but I think a lot of people, even Catholics now, in our quote-unquote modern sensibilities, like, I don't really want to be, you know, I'm not going to sit and let's have dinner together, and as we're eating our pork chops, you know, by hand, you know, and whittling that meat down to the bone, we're looking at so and so's, you know, Uncle Bob's femur is hanging on the wall, you know, in veneration. We have that. It's like, no, and I can see where people get, like, kind of out of sorts, but to see the body, especially of a saint, right, and someone who has been sainted or named in the canon of saints or is on that process, to see this and to recognize how God uses us, you know, our intellect, our heart, our will. He uses all these things for his good, but also he uses our bodies, and they're connected.
9: Yes.
8: Right? And when we see that connection, and we're reminded of that, it does remind us of the fact that we will die. And it doesn't, like, you know, in the old days, the reason why the church, I'll just say, tolerates cremation is because in modern times it's, you know, the expense of a body burial and things like that. And also there are situations where you've got to cremate. But the reality is we want the body to be whole when we bury, because it's more respectful in anticipation of the bodily resurrection. But it's really because in cremation, when it started, the church didn't like it all the way up to, you know, the 1950s and 60s or whatever. The church said no, because usually when cremation happened, it was to mock the resurrection. Mm. It was almost like to say to God, resurrect this. I'm going to burn all the flesh off. I'm going to take everything away, and you got this little bag of bones. That's all you got left. And at the end of the day, that was a mockery, right? In the early days, they would mock the Christians and their idea of a bodily resurrection by, we'll destroy the body.
9: Well, in fact, they did that to Joan of Arc because they were so afraid that she was going to be declared a martyr and people were going to be collecting relics of her. And so they tried to destroy every trace of her. And so you really only have second class relics and third class relics of her. There is dirt from where she was burned, I believe, and yeah, things like that. But yeah, no, I mean, well, the other thing I want to point to is, I think that if you have to make a distinction between the Protestant and Catholic theologies, a really helpful, you know, distinction point is that our faith is an incarnational faith.
8: Yes.
9: Right? You know, because a lot of times there's a lot of disagreement between among Protestant denominations of what's the salvation point. You know, is it when Christ, is it when he died on the cross? Is it, you know, when he was resurrected? Is it when the descent of the Holy Spirit came down? And for us, we're like, you know, it's when the God of the universe, you know, second person of the Trinity, co-eternal with the Father, took on flesh and stepped into history, you know, that that's the thing that makes the crucifixion and the resurrection possible. And when the descent of the Holy Spirit happens, that's an opportunity for us to share in a continuation of his incarnation through us. And you can look at all the various things that confuse non-Catholics about the Catholic Church, like the Eucharist, like the saints, you know, like the sacraments generally and our approach to the sacraments or our emphasis on, you know, sensory experience in church. All of it goes to the incarnational nature of our faith, which bridges the spiritual with the physical.
8: Yes, 100%. And gives value to the body itself.
9: Yes.
8: Right? And so when you disrespect the body, especially after death, that's when you're disrespecting the incarnation in a sense. Because
9: yes.
8: Protestants believe in the incarnation. They believe that God took on flesh. They believe that. But I think that there's a missing connection that all of us participate in Christ's crucifixion and his resurrection. Especially we see this theologically in baptism, but the point is that we all believe in the resurrection of the body, and so there's value in the body. There's value in we're literally not just meat sacks. I mean, we're just, and a lot of times when someone dies, you know, a Protestant might say like, hey, he's gone, he's in heaven, he doesn't need that body anymore. It's like, well, but the thing is, there will come a time where we'll be reunited with our bodies. And so how we care for the body and respect the body even after death is important. And that's a part of Catholic theology that to some degree might sound gross, but anything that points us to this connection, the incarnational life and living in an incarnational way, is a good and holy thing. And that, I think that's where all this comes from. Now, I also think it's interesting that, like, the person that carried the reliquary with the jawbone in procession, I believe this was the young man who was like, they call him the miracle baby.
9: Yes.
8: Right. Who was dead for like 61 minutes or something.
9: Mm-hmm.
8: It was one of the miracles. And so, you know, it was just this connection between the body and the spirit, and them being intrinsically linked in that way, the hypostatic union and all these kind of different things where we see things. It's the Catholic both and.
9: Well, I saw an interview with his mom, actually, and she, it was a very touching interview. I think she did it for a podcast, a Catholic podcast, Shameless Poopery. She said that, you know, ultimately, and I think this is instructive to us, by the way, just as Catholics, on how to think of the saints, and I think it's a good way for Protestants to see how we experience the saints. She said, you know, I love Archbishop Fulton Sheen, and over time he had become a friend, you know. He was on my heart and it became a presence in my life, to where, you know, in the same way that you would take a walk with a friend, I would often take a walk with Fulton Sheen, you know, and he had just become a rich part of my life as a friend, you know. And that is
8: like the true way to have a relationship with a saint, though.
9: Yeah.
8: Isn't it?
9: Yes.
8: I mean, and we think like, well, the saints are dead, right? And so they're nice examples of life. We can look at them, you know, as a third party off in the distance, say, like, that guy lived right, or that lady lived right. Let me live like them. And there's and that's good.
9: Yeah.
8: But to have a relationship with a saint,
9: yes,
8: is really the ultimate understanding of sainthood.
9: And that's not a replacement of our friendship with Jesus, because it is only by way of Jesus that we are able to participate in that friendship, because they're literally a part of the body of Christ. That's the whole point of them being saints, and the reason that they're a part of the body of Christ in this way that's glorified here on earth is because their life points us to Jesus, and everything about them points them to Jesus. They don't point to themselves. And so, you know, with Fulton Sheen, having that friendship with her, she said it just became normal and natural when things happened with her son where all of a sudden he was stillborn, if I remember correctly, and enough time passed to where they were ready to declare him officially dead. And during that time, she said it was just this natural thing for her to just turn to her friend.
8: Yeah, it's awesome.
9: And just say, like, please help, please help. And it was in her heart to ask. And some people here might be confused and say, or by that, or even concerned by that, and say, well, why is she saying Fulton Sheen help, you know, please help, instead of turning to Jesus directly and saying, please help? Well, it could be, and I believe it was, based on, you know, by the fruits you shall know them, grace moving through that woman's heart, both to build her up in that friendship with Fulton Sheen and to build her up in that inclination to call for his intercession. And then, because ultimately no saint can do a miracle apart from God. So it was ultimately God blessing Fulton Sheen with a public act post-death of this miracle that would be attributed to him. Ultimately, it's God, but it was God, you know, saved this boy in such a way that would give glory and honor and memory to a man that gave his life to Christ and brought many people to Christ. And so that's how this works.
8: He just interceded on her son's behalf.
9: And God was the one who fulfilled it.
8: Yes. Exactly right. So, yeah, and that's all theologically correct and applicable, and it's a good thing to do. And so anytime we see this kind of stuff. Now, I will say we at the Catholic Cafe are thankful for, well, specifically Blessed Fulton Sheen, but also anybody who's been a pioneer, like what he did. I never knew the man. I don't believe that I ever saw any of his broadcasts live. I've seen them because over the years I've watched either clips from them, and as I look back, and I've always loved media. I've always loved movies. I've always loved old television and things like that. And when I was a younger man and kind of studying all these things, as I was in college and studying media, I was like shocked to find out that like the number one television show for many, many years on Sundays was his show.
9: Yeah.
8: And you stop and think about it like that would that fly today?
10: No way.
8: There's just absolutely no way. I mean, in fact, he would have been canceled the first thing that came out of his mouth. And and I look and I go, like, really, if you stop and think about it, he's the patron saint of television, a televangelist,
9: new evangelization.
8: Of the new evangelization, of media and evangelization, and of podcasting, and of the Catholic Cafe. I mean, he ultimately is the one that started all this stuff, because I'm sure there's other little itinerant preachers that might have gotten on the camera, on the radio.
9: We're on EWTN, so we have to give love to Mother Angelica.
8: Absolutely.
9: Maybe say that they're sort of like the Francis and Claire of the new evangelization.
8: Exactly. I think that's a great way to look at it. And you know what? They're probably, embracing in heaven, and there's just something beautiful about that, how they were able to use modern media as essentially a methodology, as a medicine for evangelization, as an opportunity for evangelization. Because you stop and think about things like people saying, but like television and movies and stuff, it's gutter culture, it's terrible. It's like, yeah, but the media is not the problem, right? It's the use of the media. Mm-hmm. And I just think that, like, because when people are saying, like, why do you want to start a podcast? Why do you want to start the Catholic Cafe? And it's like, well, I think the thing to do is get a seat at the table. If you want to have a conversation, you've got to be in their presence. You've got to be where they are. And if they are, getting all their information off of off the airwaves somehow, or off the computer, or now off of their phone, if that's where they are, then we have to evangelize there, right? We have to show up and be present and be relevant and be attractive, so that we become this conduit for God's grace and for His message, for the kerygma to be shared with people in the way that they're receiving things. And Blessed Fulton Sheen did this, back in the 50s, And there were already radio ministers. You know, there were a lot of people that were doing stuff on the radio. But this is like the first big time that people were able to see this dynamic saint, this dynamic man, you know, who was like there in his bishop's cape. I'm sure there's the formal name for it. You know, who's doing all this, you know, and waving his arms around and writing on that blackboard. And every time he had that JMJ up there in the corner, Jesus, Mary, and Joseph, and then he'd write stuff up there. And he would say things so concisely and so easily understood. You know, and Mother Angelica is the same way, right? She had that flair about her that people just... they love to listen to her. And I think people were, you know, almost in a holy trance when they would listen to her, when they would listen to Blessed Fulton Sheen. And I think that the world needs more of this. And mm-hmm. I don't know that people get in a trance when they're listening to Catholic Cafe, you know. But at the end of the day, I just think that we're trying to do the same thing, meet people where they are in a comfortable conversational way, and then to bring them the good news in a way that, like, it doesn't get watered down. It doesn't get, all the good hard edges shaved off so it becomes this very palatable, easy-to-digest thing. But it's speaking truth. But at the end of the day, it's meeting people where they are.
9: Well, I think we can take that a step farther, really, because, you know, with Fulton Sheen, and I think, you know, this is something that, like, pulling the curtain back with Catholic Cafe, a lot of times, we really love to nerd out privately on, like, the really more dense philosophical...
10: Speak for yourself, Sam.
9: Yeah. or Deacon Jeff and I like that.
8: Speak for yourself, Sam.
9: The dense theological, you know, philosophical aspects of the faith. And I will sometimes come in and I'll be like, hey, we should do a show on this. And, like, Deacon Jeff is like, okay, like, let's distill this down. Let's find... Yes, that's good and that's fascinating and that's beautiful, but we got to find a way to distill this in a way that is accessible and practical, you know, has practical wisdom for everyday life and is thought provoking, something that, you know, your everyday person can have as a takeaway. And that model that we follow with Catholic Cafe, we're not the only Catholic podcast that follows that model, but I mean, I really think you can point to Fulton Sheen as someone who really really pioneered that model, or pioneered it right along with people like C.S. Lewis. I put him on the same level as C.S. Lewis.
8: Yeah, he was a philosopher, a modern-day philosopher, and he handled some tough topics. He talked about everything. He talked about life. He talked about love. He talked about relationships. And he did not hold back in terms of, like, what modern culture was doing. He talked about the Vietnam War. He talked about the bombs dropping, you know, in Japan and things like that. And he handled things that were very difficult, and he stuck to his guns, and his guns ultimately were, you know, the teachings of the Catholic Church, you know, and as the mouthpiece of God. And so he did not back down from the really tough issues, even sometimes to the point where people were like, oh, well, hold on a second. I don't know if we can go with that, Archbishop. I don't know if we're going to be on the same page there. But the thing is, that didn't stop him. Because he spoke truth.
9: He was neither left nor right. He was just there to be a Catholic.
8: Amen. And I guess we need more of that. And that's where I'm thankful for Blessed Fulton Sheen. I think that people like us, the Catholic Cafe, but really anybody who watches television now and is moved by something and is moved in the right direction, right? Moved closer to the Lord. I mean, they really have Blessed Fulton Sheen to thank for that as the pioneer, as the one that went west, you know, and just kept, let's move west, you know, get the wagon train going with media and what he did on television, revolutionary. What the Lord did through him and does continue to do through him is an amazing thing. And so we need to be thankful for those saints, modern saints especially, in our lives. And then we need to emulate them, and we need to do the same things. And so we'll endeavor to do that here at the Catholic Cafe. And we just ask everyone who's listening to find, what is your niche? What is your way to evangelize? What is it that you need to not be afraid to do? What is God calling you to? Is it to be a pioneer in this particular technology or something else? I don't know. I just know that God is calling each one of us. God is calling you. And through the intercession of Blessed Fulton Sheen, you know, may the Catholic Cafe to continue, may it continue doing the Lord's work, and may each person be moved closer to Jesus in their experiences with media. Hail Mary, full of grace, the Lord is with thee. Blessed art thou among women, and blessed is the fruit of thy womb, Jesus. Holy Mary, Mother of God, pray for us sinners, now and at the hour of our death. Amen.
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18: This is Father Dermot Roach. Prayer moves mountains. 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In the name of the Father, and of the Son, and of the Holy Spirit. Amen. Heavenly Father, author of life, hear our prayer to end the scourge and darkness of abortion. 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Mary, Mother of God, intercede for us. Amen. In the name of the Father, and of the Son, and of the Holy Spirit. Amen.
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20: This is an EWTN News Link. I'm Tom Price. President Trump says the U.S. will not strike Iran in the lead-up to November's midterm elections. In a Truth Social post today, the president also noted the U.S. is having what he called productive discussions with Iran. He reiterated that Iran, quote, is in very bad condition both economically and militarily. And a Christian-majority town in Syria is recovering from another Muslim mob attack. The October 3rd attack followed a confrontation involving two men from a neighboring Muslim town who allegedly harassed a shop owner. The mob reportedly damaged and looted homes and businesses, leaving one woman with minor injuries but no reported deaths. A similar attack before Easter forced local churches to cancel celebrations. For more news with a Catholic perspective, visit EWTNnews.com. Take 2 with Jerry and Debbie starts now.

Hello there, and welcome to your show, Take Two, with Jerry and Debbie and you. You're the key person, and today we dedicate the whole entire episode to our monthly edition, which is all about relationships. So if you want to talk about your relationship with God, your relationship with your spouse, your relationship with your kids, yourself, your pets, it's all about relationships. That's why we titled it just that. But we need you to participate. You can call or text. Our show team is in place. We have Matt on the phones, ready, willing, and able to answer your call. Michael is our wonderful producer at the controls, and Tom is on social media. I'm waving to everybody. Thanks, you guys. You're so awesome. And yes, we have received all of the messages, all of the prayer requests and intentions. I put them in the prayer book, especially with the hurricane that's coming in. We are praying. We've got it in the prayer book. Everybody's got their prayer orders to make sure they keep saying the rosary, because this is the month of the rosary, and also to go to adoration and mass. So we've got that covered in prayer, but today is all about relationships. You don't have to be Catholic to call in. You can talk about anything that's on your mind or heart. I do need you to call or text in, though. And here is the number, same number to call or text. Okay. I would prefer you call because it's nice to have a discussion, but if you don't have the time on this very busy Friday, then you can text. I really don't want you to get started with your weekend yet. I'm going to do something a little unique this episode that I normally feel a little uncomfortable doing, because if you've been with us for 11 and a half years, you don't hear me do this very often, but I will do it because message came in, very long message from New Jersey, a brand new listener. And you know my love for the great state of New Jersey, because I was born and raised there for 18 years. So I will comply. So the number to dial to talk about relationships or ask a question, or just maybe you want some free life coaching advice, here is the number: 1-833-288-EWTN. That's 833-288-3986. You can call or text to that number. Please start, sharing your wisdom, your thoughts, your questions, your comments, anything about relationships. If you have a praise report about a relationship, you want to shout to the world how great a relationship is working in your life, this is the episode to do it. Okay. I really need to hear from you. Also, if you'd like to talk about anything about the spirit world, which is coming up tomorrow with Father Mike Driscoll, we're going to be talking all about scrupulosity. Okay. And that is a very interesting, deep topic. If there's a question you want to ask or anything about that, or maybe you're scrupulous in nature and it's affecting your relationships, because that can happen, because you're going over the same story with people over and over again, and that can really put a lot of pressure on relationships. So we can talk about that as well. That's all part of relationships. We can talk about relationships that aren't going so well, like if you have an estrangement in your family, parental alienation, anything of that sort. The other thing I want to just share is we have a Family Matters program. It's a really specialized, focused group. I work with Dr. David Anders. Yes, that's right. Dr. David Anders from Call to Communion, one of your favorite shows. And he is wonderful to work with.

0: 3986. And before we go to the first break, I'm going to share a very, very long, beautiful message that came to me through Facebook from a brand new listener from New Jersey. Her name is Maria, and it is her name. Her name is Maria. And because sometimes people give their confirmation name if they want to keep details private. I understand that. Whatever works for you. And she really challenged me. And this came in a little over a month ago. And she challenged me to address this during the unscripted program. And I said to her, Maria, I don't feel comfortable. I'm really, believe it or not, I don't like sharing a lot of details of things because people can find it on the internet. And she felt it was necessary for various reasons. And so she kind of pushed and pushed, and I let it sit and let it sit. But I think I'm going to address it today. So when I come back from the break, I'll read a condensed version of her message, and then everybody can go through the break for a couple minutes. And when we come back, you will hear the story. Okay, so this way you'll just have the information. I have nothing to hide or keep private. I'm kind of unfiltered, full disclosure. I'm 60 years old, you guys. So I really feel like, you know, there's not that much time left. And I really want to make sure that I do right by God and I do what God has asked me to do, where I feel it's really on my heart to do in ministry. And so please understand that. So you'll get a better glimpse. And it's all about relationships. So Maria's asking to feel closer to me in a relationship. And she wants to know some details. And so I thought, well, this is interesting. So let me share it with all of the Take Two family, because you know how I am. I'm kind of an open book. And so I'll share this in just a moment, but I do want to hear from you. It's all about relationships. Please share a relationship that's on your mind, your heart, and we will discuss it in this wonderful episode together. 833-288-EWTN, or text the same number, 833-288-3986. Real quickly, Maria from New Jersey says, I'm a new listener to your program and enjoy the topics very much. I could call in almost every day with something to share. We hear that a lot, Maria. I understand your co-host, Jerry, is in seminary and will soon become a priest. I don't know much about you and would love to know more. I understand if you want to keep things private in your life, but I would appreciate if you could share some details. Your practical, solid stance on many subjects is very refreshing. Can you share about if you're married, kids, things of that nature? And then she goes on a little bit more. I'll share when I come back. Please stay with us and call in.
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0: talk about, to praise, to question, to comment. This is the show to do it. I need you to really stop what you're doing. I know it's Friday, and we made it to Friday, thank goodness. But we need you to call in. 833-288-EWTN. 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Talk about any and all relationships. Maybe are you too hard on yourself? Do you have a difficult relationship with yourself? Let's talk about it. 833-288-3986. I'll continue with Maria's message from New Jersey in just a moment. I wanted to share because today's the feast of St. John Henry Newman. And so cool because, you know, you hear it on Catholic radio a lot, and I'm sure you have one in your area about the Newman Centers, right? And there you go. There's the connection there. He was canonized a saint just in 2019 and named a doctor of the church in 2025. So that's what I want to leave you guys with. Okay. The fact that he's a doctor of the church means he has contributed to our faith in a very significant way. So learn about his life and really start to appreciate the lives of the saints because they have so much to offer. You know, some people may say, well, they lived in a different time, in a different era. I get it. But what they experienced, we're probably experiencing that in some way in our lives and in our relationships. So St. John Henry Newman, pray for us. And I do attend the Newman Center in my area in the Diocese of Phoenix. I attend their mass when I am flying home from an event and I get home rather late. They have a last chance mass, if you will. And so I attend that and it's so beautiful. And they redid the sanctuary where they have the newly canonized saints on a mural in the behind the altar. And it is so powerful. They didn't add St. Carlo Acutis. So I was a little bit bummed about that, but they have St. Pierre Giorgio Frassati and others. It's so cool. Anyway, so that's a little bit about St. John Henry Newman. Okay, back to Maria's message from New Jersey. She's a brand new listener, so thank you, Maria, and she's very devoted to Take Two now and the other programs on EWTN. So I'm so grateful, and I love that. And Maria is listening because I did message her just about an hour before the show saying, okay, Maria, I'm going to tackle your email. So then she goes on to say she wanted to know more about my life because we have been focusing the past couple years on Jerry's return to seminary. He was in seminary before. Now he's back in seminary. He's going to be a transitional deacon, God willing, in the spring of 2027. And then 2028, he'll be ordained a priest. And we are this is going to be so exciting. And the Take Two family, we are just waiting. And people are asking me, did you get your tickets yet? Are you preparing how you're going to get to Orlando for the ordination? I mean, it's so cool. So because of that, Maria being a brand new listener, she said, you know, not much is said about you. And so a couple things. I just want to say this as just so everybody knows. You can Google my name, Debbie Giorgiani, and you're going to get various versions of my bio. Okay, so you can happily read about all of my things that I have done in ministry. Okay, but I understand that some people don't do that, but if, you know, that's the easiest way to do it. I will tell you just as a we're building relationships here. This is all about relationships. The reason why I choose to have a heavy focus on Jerry being in seminary is I am a big believer and supporter in vocations, religious vocations, the priesthood, married life, committed single life. I'm a big, big promoter of vocations, especially the priesthood, because they bring us the sacraments. And the main reason also, too, I am a big promoter of the priests and the vocation to the priesthood is, I've said this many times before, but I know we have new listeners, and I keep forgetting that. I have to remind myself every time we do the show. My uncle, my late uncle, Father Sylvester Lavolsi, in northern New Jersey, was a phenomenal priest, very popular in northern New Jersey. He started the Sanctuary of Mary in Branchville, New Jersey. It's still going on. It's been taken over by a wonderful order of priests. And he was very, very well respected and loved. He was the mentor for Father Benedict Rochelle. Okay, so when my uncle died, one of the first calls was that was made publicly was to Father Benedict Rochelle to let him know that my uncle passed. That's how close they were. Okay, and so I have grown up my whole life loving the priests and my uncle, who was a fabulous priest. And priests were over my home when I was growing up all the time. And so were nuns. Well, why were nuns at my home? Because my aunt, who recently just passed away, was a Dominican sister, Sister Carmel Lavolsi. And I've talked about her all the time because, and it's so funny because so many people on Catholic radio love Father Robert McTague, who's a fabulous priest. And I was once doing a pledge drive with Father Robert McTague, and he said to me, we talked about, he knew my aunt, who's the sister. And he said he credits her for teaching him about the angels. And that's who taught me about the angels. So it got me started in studying angels. So you see how all these puzzle pieces. So in answer to Maria, I'll do this in a very short version. Okay. But today's show is all about you guys. It's all about relationships. Okay. In relation, and we believe in the Take Two family kind of idea, right? Where we're family. We grow together. We learn together. We travel together. And then eventually, hopefully we'll play in that heavenly sandbox together. That is the goal. So we believe in that. Jerry and I believe in that. And so I will always put the priesthood, you know, first and foremost, because we need our priests. You know, they bring us the sacraments. So I'm so thrilled and I'm so grateful to God that Jerry chose this path to the priesthood. And that doesn't diminish anything that I do on radio or anything like that. We all contribute the best way we know how. That's we all are trying to build up the body of Christ. So relationships is the topic today. I'd love to hear from you, and you can even ask me questions if you want to build relationships. Let's do it. I'm more than open to doing that. I hesitate only because I don't want to make the show about me or make the show about Jerry. The show's about you. Okay. You are the key person. So when you call in, that's why everybody loves Take Two. It's a beautiful platform for the laity to come together and share their wisdom, their experience, their knowledge. So it's all about relationships. I'd love to hear from you. Please dial in as I'm finishing Maria's message to us. Please talk about a relationship that you want to highlight or you want to explore and you want to maybe go deeper with this relationship. Maybe you're having some trouble in this relationship. I will happily try to help as best I can. 833-288-EWTN, 833-288-3986. And that is the number you can call or text. It's all about relationships. You don't have to be Catholic to call in, but I do need you to participate. So Matt is standing by. He really wants to answer your calls. And I do expect you to participate because that's what Take Two is all about. It's been going 11 and a half years strong. So Maria finishes, and I condensed the messaging. She says, I find your approach very refreshing, and it challenges me to go deeper into subjects like angels, saints, and the rosary. I know you are from New Jersey, and you are Italian. What else can I learn about you? And she signs it in this beautiful way. She says, a new and now devoted listener to Take Two. I love you, Maria. You are so special. And okay, so yes, I am Italian. I'm 100% Sicilian. I was born and raised in New Jersey. I live in Arizona because I moved out from New Jersey to come to college in Arizona, and I stayed in Arizona. Okay, I am married. I was divorced. And I do have two children. They're grown and they have families of their own. I have three grandchildren. And I went through the annulment process, and I'm married to Marty Giorgiani for close, I think, 17 years now. It's a long time, but it's wonderful. And then you wanted to know about ministry. Okay. Basically, real simply, I'll give you the Reader's Digest version. I started out in business. Okay. I have a very long relationship in the financial world, in mainly in insurance. Okay. And, so I started out thinking I was just going to work for some corporate place, insurance company or something of that nature. Cause my dad was in insurance, my brothers and sisters. I mean, so many of our family members, my son is now in that industry. Anyway, I came up through the ranks in that, and also the hospitality industry. I worked in hotel restaurant management, through college and beyond. Anyway, long story short, I literally had become so discouraged with what I was seeing in the secular world. I was a very young manager in a very exclusive resort that's still going strong here in Tempe, Arizona. And I became so discouraged. I felt so unfulfilled. And I made a call at about 8 o'clock at night on a Saturday, trying to testing God, you know, if somebody answers at the church, I'll go into ministry. If they don't answer, and the religious education director answered, and that was it. Since 1989, I have been in ministry in the Catholic Church, primarily at the parish level. I've been a religious education director, sacrament prep. I'm trained in various areas, safe environment. I'm trained in spiritual direction, and I have a focus in scrupulosity. And I've been a life coach for over 20 years, and I've been in various departments in the church. Liturgy coordination, annulments. I mean, I can go on and on. Why did I have all this different understanding and knowledge in this area? I chose to go in these different areas so I could learn so much. We have a very vast faith, folks. And if you're going to go into ministry, you've got to dive deep. And that's what I did. But I primarily stayed in religious education. I wrote religious education curriculum. I'm a writer. I'm a creative writer. I'm a motivational speaker. Like I said, a life coach, and I have a graduate degree in theology, a master's degree in theology, and I was going on for my doctoral degree in a specialized area of religion, and then I met Jerry Usher, and I got introduced to Catholic Radio, and I have been on Catholic Radio for 16 years, but been doing pledge drives for 16 years. I've done over 150 pledge drives, and I love what I do because I really feel God has asked me to do it. And I got out of the business world. I still love it. I have an undergraduate degree in business management, but ministry is where I feel like I can breathe. I thrive. I love it. I feel like it just makes me come alive. And it's really quite simple. And I'm a cancer thriver, and yes, I did have surgery in 2025. I lost, I was 85% blind going into surgery last year. I've had a lot of ups and downs, and I come from a big family, and I'm very, that's my life. And you can read more about it on the internet. I don't really have anything to hide. Oh, here's a fun little thing that most people don't know about me. If you really want to get close to me, I was a magician's assistant. Yes, I did off Broadway's. I was a magician's assistant. And yes, I was trained as a golfer since I was 4 years old. And that's why I moved to Arizona from New Jersey to play golf professionally. Never did do that. Came close, but never did do that. I played in a lot of tournament golf, but I got married and had children instead. And that's the greatest blessing. And I love that. So that's my life. I'm sticking to it. And I will be in ministry, I believe, till the day I die. That's what I told retired Bishop Olmsted of the Diocese of Phoenix when he gave me a 25-year award for being in ministry for 25 years. And he said, I'm so excited for you. And we joked around, and I said, Bishop, you know, I'm never going to retire. I'll be ministering till the day I die. And we both laughed. And it's so true. When ministry gets part of your blood, you just know that you've been called to do something and do it well. And so there you go. So Maria, and I don't like doing this. I don't like talking about myself and things that I've done, but I think it every once in a while, I guess with the new listeners that come on board, it's necessary. So you know that I'm not just sharing just what I think or what I feel. And I really want to get authentic Catholic teaching, solid formation out there. That's what I'm all about. I love being in the classroom and I love public speaking at events because it's so important. So, and I love what Catholic radio can do in the minds and hearts and souls of everybody. Whew. So, and by the way, when I do public speak and people read my bio, I get very, I don't know. It doesn't feel right. I really don't love doing that because that's the part that I don't want to look back on anything that I did or didn't do or I could have done in a different direction or whatever. I just take it from this point forward and I say, Lord, use me, you know, however you want to. And I will tell you, if you're going to ask me what's my main focus, oh, of course, the angels. I studied the angels for 13 years. The spirit world. And that's the other show that I get to be part of. And also I get to be part of three great shows on Guadalupe Radio Network, which I'm so proud of. So anyway, that's it. That's my story. So now you got to know me better. Now I want to get to know you. Okay, I'm going into that final break. I want to hear from you. Fill up every single phone line and you can ask me any question at 833-288-3986.
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3: The Holy Father's prayer intention for the month of October is for mental health ministry. 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
6: Matt Swaim here, Monday on the Sunrise Morning Show. We'll look at this week in Catholic history with Kevin Schmiesing and get you all the latest news, weather, sports, and more. 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
0: Okay, it's all about relationships today. So now I want to hear from you. I just full disclosure, I just shared pretty much everything about my life. It's all good, you guys. You know, 60 years old, I'm still vertical, and that's a good thing. And I just want more souls to fall in love with Christ, to get closer and closer to God. It's so important. You know, in the 60 short years that I've lived, I've learned so much, and I've heard so many stories, especially in life coaching, of people who just said, I don't want to waste any more time. I want to get closer to the Lord. Build your relationship with God today. Okay, even if you feel like you're not worthy, or you know, you don't know where to start, just start by talking to God. Just and visiting him in the most blessed sacrament. Go pay a visit to adoration. Go to church for 5 or 10 minutes and say, hello, God, you know, and just start your relationship. It's so important. I've been through so many health issues, and I will tell you that if I didn't have my faith, I don't know where I would be. I really don't. The faith is what kept me grounded and kept me going strong, and my understanding and devotion to the guardian angels and the saints. Oh, yeah, and that's the other thing Maria asked me. She asked me to give my favorite saints. Maria, I used to do that, but I got to tell you, I got a long list of saints. Everybody knows I love Padre Pio. Everybody knows that. And St. Carlo Acutis and St. Therese and Mother Teresa and John Paul II. And I could go on and on. Let's keep going. There's so many saints that St. Charbel. Wow, there's just so many saints. And I would love to, and they're not jealous of each other. They all work together. And so the angels do as well. Remember, God's a God of cooperation. God's a God who loves us to participate. And so, yeah, I just want to say thank you to Maria. You challenged me, Maria, and I'm always challenging my clients in life coaching. And so I feel it's only fair that I stepped up. And so, Maria, if you get a chance, let me know if I did okay, because I'm a bit of a perfectionist. I will just tell you guys that. We're getting calls coming in, so that's good. I want to get to relationships. If you want something to add to the prayer book, I have and I believe in the power of prayer. I've seen a ton of miracles, just to let you know. I've had a few miracles in my own life. So, yes, I've seen miracles. Oh, another question was asked of me. Have I ever had any mystical encounters? Yes, I've had three. I had to think about that. Three. And have I ever seen my guardian angel? The answer is no. I've never seen my guardian angel, but I have had messages from my guardian angel. Okay, so there you go. That's about it. I think I've got everything covered. More calls are coming in, but let me share this before I get to Lynn in Albany. Another of our great EWTN radio affiliates needs to hear from you next week. Salt and Light Radio, serving Idaho with 10 stations, is kicking off their fall pledge drive on Monday. The theme is... The theme is live the peace of Christ. Oh, I love that. Remember, no matter where you live, please support your Catholic station. I love that. Live the peace of Christ. I sign my emails peace all the time. I love that. That was great. Salt and Light Radio. We hope and pray you have a very successful drive. Other drives are kicking off next week as well. And then the week after and into November. So it's fall pledge drive season. Please give generously. You're supporting your local listening area. So one other thing I just wanted to say real quickly, Maria asked what I like to do as a hobby or fun stuff. This is another thing that people don't know about me, but it's just hilarious. I love to play ping pong, and I've been told I'm an excellent ping pong player. I have a very good hand-eye coordination, and it comes from my training in golf. My dad was an assistant state pro in New Jersey, and he wanted me to be a professional golfer. Anyway, so that's my story. And I'm the youngest of six kids. And all of my brothers and sisters are still living. People ask me that all the time now that I approach 60. Are all your siblings still living? Yes, they're alive and going well, and they're fun and very unique family. All right, that's about it. Both my parents are deceased. My mom died in 2021. My dad died in 2010. Yeah, 2010. Okay, and yes, I do the Saint of the Day for EWTN. Okay, now I've got everything covered. Lynn from Albany, New York, listening on Pox et Bonum. Lynn, thank you so much. Welcome to Take Two.
7: Well, thank you for taking my call. And Debbie, I just want to say thank you to you for sharing your story and all that information. And I've been listening, and one of the things you said was, well, if people want to know my story, they can go on the internet and find out. Well, I'm one of those people that doesn't do that. You know, I really avoid Google searches and all that. So to me, hearing from people their own words is the most valuable. And I know that was probably hard for you to do that, but I really appreciate that, because to share your story with other people. That's what I meant.
0: Oh, thank you, Lynn.
7: And anyway, I just wanted to make that point. And when you were talking about, like in adoration, just going to God and talking to God, I think on the flip side, I think the other thing is that we need to talk to each other, you know, and I think that's what I find more and more is everybody's under the assumption, oh, if I want to know something, I'm just going to go to Google and find out. But I'm from the old school, so I like to just go to other people. You know, if I want to know something, I like to, you know, all right, I'm going to ask some of my friends or ask around. So, you know, and I think we've gotten away from that. And that's what I just wanted to make that point that, you know, in this with all this technology, people, I think, have gotten away from talking to each other and communicating directly to each other. Mm. And I think it's a good thing and a thing that we should get back into more. So I just wanted to say that and thank you for what you do.
0: Oh, thank you, Lynn. You know what? Thank you. You were confirmation for me, because if you could see my palms of my hands, I'm sweating profusely because it was very uncomfortable for me, because I really, you know, I'm on radio and, you know, people are supposed to be able to converse well and do that. And I'm very uncomfortable talking about myself and the ministry work I've done, because I've lived an amazing ministry life. I have to tell you, it's been incredible. And I've never, and I will tell you, Lynn, that I was shaking and I put this off for a long time. Maria had challenged me, and I just want to thank you for confirming, because, you know, it's not about me. It's about God using the radio airwaves to connect us and to build those conversations and to get people to start talking. And Lynn, you're spot on. We've got to talk to each other more. We've got to share more. You know, there are so many people that are struggling right now. I know, because of life coaching. And they'll say to me, you know, Debbie, can I ask you a question? You know, everybody goes on Facebook and they say how great their life is and their marriage is. And my marriage is hard and I'm struggling and I don't know what to do. And I said, don't be fooled by that. Facebook, I mean, all that stuff is this public appearance that people want to have. It's not good, and it's not healthy, because we're really not talking to each other in a deep, real, authentic way in order to get people to move to that next level. So people are in their homes, feeling alone, feeling isolated, depressed, thinking, am I the only one having a difficult life? And, you know, you're absolutely spot on, Lynn. We've got to talk to one another and say, Lynn, keep going. Debbie, keep going. Mm-hmm. You know, you can do this. Let's get back home to God. We've got to keep talking and spreading the word about the love of Jesus, because people are really feeling weird about it. I have to tell you, I get it all the time. If somebody could shadow my day and read the emails I get and the messages I get on social media and what I get on phone calls, it would surprise, I think, a lot of people. People need to be heard. They need to talk, and they need to know they're not alone going through things. Anything you want to say about that, Lynn?
7: Oh, yeah, I agree with you. And I want to point out, too, when you were talking about how, you know, sometimes on the radio you get nervous. Even for me, just calling into your talk show, it took a lot. I started listening a few years ago, and now I find myself every day I'm like, I want to get in on the conversation. So I think, you know, it kind of goes both ways. We all need to have that chance to express ourselves and know that people are listening and understanding, and, you know, we're all going through some kind of struggle.
0: Absolutely.
7: So thank you for that.
0: Yeah, no, absolutely. And I believe God's using the airwaves, and it's not, you know, and the beauty of us sharing our stories, it's not about putting the spotlight on us. I mean, you know, and everybody who's in ministry realizes that very quickly. You know, you're not going to get super rich in working in ministry. You're not going to get super famous unless you do some, you know, podcast that brings in millions of views and stuff like that. But for the most part, you're doing it because you have a heart for the mission. You're ministry minded. But God is using people because we are his hands and feet. And if we don't express and let the Holy Spirit use us, what are we doing? You know, what are we really doing? And for me, and that's why, and for Jerry, I think I can speak for Jerry. That's why every time we do take two, Lynn, after each show, Jerry and I, this is no joke. We literally say one word after every show. Wow. Because it's just so incredible how God is using. And that's why I hope and pray, Lynn, and this is and I'm not saying this because I work in pledge drives. I hope and pray every single person that listens to Catholic radio, you do something to support Catholic radio by prayer or by pledging and financially giving or passing it on to friends and telling friends about Catholic radio, because it's working. And you know how we know that? The demons they work overtime, Lynn. Every time there's something live on air that we're doing for Catholic radio, the demons always mess with technology, always. And I've gotten so used to it. And I've had producers be on set and other hosts, and they're like, oh, this is horrible. I said, don't worry. Don't worry. Let's pray the St. Michael prayer and let's just keep going. And you just know that they're furious of what we're doing. Why? Because it's working. And so, Lynn, by you participating and sharing, you know, your takes on things and getting the courage to call in and all of us getting the courage to be on live radio, you know what? We're doing what we think God wants us to do. And so I say kudos to you, Lynn. You're awesome.
7: You too. Thank you. And thank you so much for your show.
0: Thank you. Lynn, I put you in the prayer book. Do you want any additional prayer intentions?
7: No, I don't have just general prayers.
0: Okay, got it. I put you in the prayer book. I put me in the prayer book, too, and I put Jerry, and I put our show team, too. Okay, thanks, Lynn. God bless you. Have a beautiful weekend. Thanks for calling and just gracing this beautiful All About Relationships show. There's plenty of time for you to get in on this broadcast. I'm going to get to Ray next in Fort Worth, Texas. I want to address Mike. Mike called but couldn't hold, and Mike said, Debbie, do you have any advice for a guy getting into the dating world in his mid-30s? After years of working towards a vocation and then realizing the vocation was not for me. Any tips would be appreciated since I've never really dated before. Perfect. Okay, Mike got some great advice on this. First of all, discerning out of a vocation is a very healthy, good thing to do when it's not right in certain areas. So feel good about it, discerning out. Discerning into a vocation is good. And even if properly discerning out of a vocation is good, it's always healthy to move if the Lord is calling you and to really get a clear signal of where the Lord is calling you. So it sounds like you're going to be working towards a relationship and you probably want to get married and have children. And that's wonderful. Be open to life. That's beautiful. Here's the first thing I would say, Mike, get in front of adoration, meaning get to adoration, get in front of Jesus, get to adoration and put all of your desires, your wants, your needs about a relationship in front of the Lord on paper, write it down in detail in front of the Lord, get to adoration constantly and say, Lord, you know who this person is. You already know and want this person for me. I want to be open to this person. This is what I desire. I want. Now I want to be in alignment with your will and pray the rosary. And when you are starting to either by matchmaking, if a friend matches, introduces you to somebody, or you go on some Catholic matchmaking, you know, and I don't always recommend that, although I have seen it work, but I would say just get to adoration, get in front of the Lord, Mike. And I can assure you, I am living proof of it, that the Lord delivers, and he delivers in an amazing way if that's where God wants you to be. Now, when you meet that person, don't just automatically say, oh, you've arrived. You're that person that I've been praying for. Make sure that person you cultivate a good friendship and relationship and understand where that person's come from is. It is very important. So a lot of times people in their 30s will meet that first person. They're attracted to them. It pretty much everything looks and sounds great. And so they go for that person because they're like, this must be the person. And then they find out that they don't agree on certain things about children and life and religion. And that those are red flags. You've got to be very discerning. You've got to stay very focused. And if it were me, Mike, this is me now talking. If it were me and I was in my 30s and I was going to start it to be in the dating world, I would definitely meet someone that has at least a love and a relationship and a desire to go deeper with the Lord. That's very important. I can tell you that from being married to a Jewish man for 20 years. I love the Jewish faith. It's beautiful. I love the Old Testament, studied the Old Testament, went to temple services, did all of that, and very much appreciated it. But there was a very big block between us spiritually. So you got to be that's that whole evenly yoked thing in the Bible. You got to be very careful, you know, so just don't jump to the first person. Pace yourself. The Lord's got this covered, but always take it back to adoration. Get to adoration. So even if you go on a first date, go to adoration and really work with the Lord as it develops. And then, Mike, I expect a praise report. Okay. So, and you'll be calling in saying, you're not going to believe this. And I will say, yes, I do. And you met that special person that God has tapped for you. Okay, Mike, I hope that helps. And there's more. We actually do a lot of dating stuff on Stand Tall. So if you want a free consultation, you can always book a free consultation with me, Mike, at standtalltoday.com. Okay, I'm going to get to Ray and then the others. Let me just share this real quickly. Sunday afternoon at 1 p.m. Eastern Time is Scripture and Tradition. Father Mitch digs into the sacred scriptures and the tradition of the Catholic Church in this interactive Bible study program. Beautiful. He's so smart. He's brilliant. Ray in Fort Worth, Texas, on Guadalupe Radio Network. Hello, Ray. Welcome.
8: Hello. Good morning.
0: Good morning. You go right ahead.
8: No, just enjoying the show today. I'm typically working, so when I get a chance, I get to listen. And your show, it gets me all the time. So, but what was funny is at the beginning, you were like, come on, give us your life story. you need some life counseling, call in. And that made me laugh because one time I was in confession and I started talking and the priest goes, this isn't counseling. And I thought that was funny. So we chuckled about that.
0: Yeah.
8: But
0: yeah.
8: I can barely hear you.
0: Oh, no. Can you hear me now, Ray?
8: Yeah.
0: Okay.
8: But
0: yeah.
8: I'm driving. I don't have much time, but I was going to ask if you wanted to play a game. Ask me questions and I want to take my temperature. I'm curious to know where I'm at with my faith because I was gone for like 30 plus years and I've been back for like 7 and 8 and it still gets me, you know, the Eucharist and all the stuff. So I don't like talking about it, but if you ask me questions, it's a lot easier.
0: Well, Ray, you know, I guess real simply put, you know, you can hear it in the emotion that is welling up inside of you. You have a real quest and a real desire to get close to the Lord. And that's what he calls all of us to do. So how about this? Here's one thing I will ask you. What devotion, it sounds like you love the sacraments, which you should as a Catholic, because we are a sacrament-rich church. What devotion do you pray the rosary? Do you read scripture? What devotion do you like to cling to as a way to get closer to the Lord? And then one other thing I just want to say real quickly, about counseling in the confessional. I've said this many years, Ray, it's very sweet that you bring this up, that we want access to our priests. And so I know that people are very tempted to make the confession or the sacrament of reconciliation a little counseling, a mini counseling. And there can be direction and counseling given in the confessional. That is true. Many priests are very good at doing that in little snippets. But oftentimes it's really not a good place to do a full-blown kind of counseling session because the priest is only getting a snippet of the situation or your life. We always recommend that you make an appointment outside of confession, make an appointment with that priest so you can spend 45 minutes or an hour with the priest and really get some, you know, you can tell the full story. So it is, I've heard it many times that priests will tell people, this isn't a counseling session, just, you know, state your sins. And so anyway, I wanted to share that, but I wanted to ask you, Ray, what is your special devotion that you go to? Is it the rosary? What is it?
8: So that was my penance, you know, at least one decade. And so my goal, my personal goal, because I can't pray the rosary like all the way. I don't know it all the way. Like I said, I was gone for a long time. And when I grew up, it was always thank you, Jesus. Thank you, Jesus. Thank you for the food. Thank you for, you know, the meal, you know. And then, you know, I grow old and I realize it's God. But you can't get to God unless you go through Jesus. So I finally figured that out. And then now I'm getting to know Mary. And I heard on one of y'all's commercials that there's some class you can take or whatever and study thing and, you know, get to know her. And that's where I'm at next. So, like, okay. The rosary is my thing. And I want to learn the Hail Holy Queen because I don't know it by heart. And the other one, you know.
0: Okay. Well, Ray, I'm so excited because all you have to do is go on YouTube and type in today would be the Sorrowful Mysteries. So type in the Sorrowful Mysteries of the Rosary and it'll come up with several YouTube videos where you can listen and pray along with the Rosary so you can learn these prayers. It's super simple. I still play them all the time. They're fabulous. And that's what I would suggest to do. And you will get very close to the Blessed Mother. Also, have your rosary, Ray, blessed at next time you go to Mass and carry the rosary with you. My husband, he's a fourth degree knight. He carries the rosary in his pocket. I hold on to the rosary all the time. I have many friends and my siblings sleep with the rosary. It's so beautiful, Ray. It's a sacramental. And I love that you are praying the rosary, wanting to learn more, the Hail Holy Queen, and you will definitely fall in love with our spiritual mother, the Blessed Mother. Ray, you are awesome. I put you in the prayer book for tons of graces and blessings. You feel the prayers from the Take Two family. Thank you so much for calling in. I want to squeeze in Elizabeth as a final caller from Illinois, Sirius XM 130, first time caller. Elizabeth, I only have 2 minutes, but I saw your comment. I want to get it in. Can you go real fast?
9: Yes, my husband had an illness in September, and I had a stroke right after a surgery and never came back home. This was last September of 25. It's been a year now, and he passed away in January 26. A childhood friend who I grew up with and met in seventh grade contacted me. We went to school together. We were engaged at the age of 20, 21. We went our separate ways. He married. I married. I was married for 53 years. And he has come into my life again. He's been divorced for 45 years. And he would like to be part of my life. Adoration is my thing. And I was actually on my way to adoration. And I prayed that somehow the Lord would make me happy again. And he's come into my life, and I have guilt feelings about this.
0: Sure.
9: My husband
0: sure.
9: is gone, but I don't know what to do and what's appropriate.
0: Okay. So real quickly, Elizabeth, because we're going to run out of time. I'm so sorry for the loss of your husband. Can I get his first name for the prayer book?
9: Daniel.
0: Daniel. Okay. And I'm so sorry about that. What I would do with this childhood friend and this ex fiance that you had, that's now come back into your life, go to adoration, ask the Lord. Okay. Go slowly. There's no reason to feel guilt. Your husband has passed. Okay. The Lord wants you to be happy. Take it slowly though. Take it slowly and make sure it's in alignment with God's will. Okay. Don't make any spiritual compromises just to bring a person into your life. Make sure that he meets where you're at spiritually, and both of you can be in good standing in the church. I don't know what his divorce situation is. Hopefully he got an annulment and he's in good standing. So really stay in alignment with the Lord. And you will be very safe and very happy there. But I would, if it were me, I wouldn't feel guilt. But I love that your heart goes in that direction because you were married a very, very long time. So pace yourself and go to adoration. Beautiful. And you're headed there. So we'll be praying with you. Keep us posted, Elizabeth. You can always contact me. And thanks to the show team. And now you guys can get going with your weekend. Have a beautiful and blessed weekend. We'll see you real soon.
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15: 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That an embryo or fetus is unaware of its own destruction, so abortion simply doesn't matter.
16: 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Awareness of harm has never been required to make an act morally wrong, nor should it. A drunken woman, for example, passed out at a fraternity party, might never know she was raped by three men. Does her lack of awareness somehow make the rape acceptable? Of course not. A morally wrong act is morally wrong whether or not it is observed or felt.
15: 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We always treat such patients with the utmost respect and care, despite their being totally unaware of their circumstances and their bodily integrity.
16: Absolutely.
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18: Family, a prayer that we pray together is a powerful prayer. So please pray together with me our EWTN family prayer. Today we pray for prisoners. Lord Jesus, we praise you for revealing your love for prisoners, for you said that when we visit them, we visit you. Sanctify this time of imprisonment for all prisoners. Bring the grace of conversion to hardened criminals. Give the joy of salvation to those who never knew a loving family, and grant freedom to those unjustly imprisoned. Teach our brothers and sisters in prison how to pray, and let them find hope in your words of forgiveness to the thief who died next to you. Amen.

0: Behold the Lamb of God, who takes away the sins of the world. 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
0: Brethren, let us acknowledge our sins, and so prepare ourselves to celebrate the sacred mysteries. I confess to Almighty God and to you, my brothers and sisters, that I have greatly sinned in my thoughts and in my words, in what I have done and in what I have failed to do, through my most grievous fault. Therefore, I ask Blessed Mary, ever Virgin, all the angels and saints, and you, my brothers and sisters, to pray for me to the Lord our God. May Almighty God have mercy on us, forgive us our sins,

us pray. May your grace, O Lord, we pray, at all times go before us and follow after, and make us always determined to carry out good works. Through our Lord Jesus Christ, your Son, who lives and reigns with you in the unity of the Holy Spirit, God,

A reading from the book of the prophet Isaiah. On this mountain, the Lord of hosts will provide for all peoples a feast of rich food and choice wines, juicy, rich food and pure, choice wines. On this mountain, he will destroy the veil that veils all peoples, the web that is woven over all nations. He will destroy death forever. The Lord God will wipe away the tears from every face. The reproach of his people he will remove from the whole earth, for the Lord has spoken. On that day it will be said, "Behold our God, to whom we look to save us. This is the Lord for whom we looked. Let us rejoice and be glad that he has saved us. For the hand of the Lord will rest on this mountain." Verbum Domini.

A reading from the letter of St. Paul to the Philippians. Brothers and sisters, I know how to live in humble circumstances. I know also how to live with abundance. In every circumstance and in all things, I have learned the secret of being well fed and of going hungry, of living in abundance and of being in need. I can do all things in him who strengthens me. Still, it was kind of you to share in my distress. My God will fully supply whatever you need, in accord with his glorious riches in Christ Jesus. To our God and Father, glory forever and ever. Amen.

Jesus again in reply spoke to the chief priests and elders of the people in parables, saying, "The kingdom of heaven may be likened to a king who gave a wedding feast for his son. He dispatched his servants to summon the invited guests to the feast, but they refused to come. A second time he sent other servants, saying, 'Tell those invited, behold, I have prepared my banquet. My calves and fattened cattle are killed, and everything is ready. Come to the feast.' Some ignored the invitation and went away, one to his farm, another to his business. The rest laid hold of his servants, mistreated them, and killed them. The king was enraged and sent his troops, destroyed those murderers, and burned their city. Then he said to his servants, 'The feast is ready, but those who were invited were not worthy to come. Go out, therefore, into the main roads and invite to the feast whomever you find.' The servants went out into the streets and gathered all they found, bad and good alike, and the hall was filled with guests. But when the king came in to meet the guests, he saw a man there not dressed in a wedding garment. The king said to him, 'My friend, how is it that you came in here without a wedding garment?' But he was reduced to silence. Then the king said to his attendants, 'Bind his hands and feet and cast him into the darkness outside, where there will be wailing and grinding of teeth. Many are invited, but few are chosen.'"

St. Paul was very familiar with suffering in his life. In his second letter to the Corinthians, he refers to a number of trials that he suffered through. He mentions that he was imprisoned, scourged, he was beaten with rods, left for dead after being stoned, shipwrecked and left adrift at sea. He was in danger from rivers, danger from robbers, went through many sleepless nights, often went without food, and had experienced painful exposure to the cold and heat outdoors. In addition, he suffered great anxiety for all the local churches because of his great love and concern for the salvation of their souls. So St. Paul knew what it meant to suffer. And yet he says in the reading today, which he wrote while he was in prison, that he has learned the secret. I can do all things in Christ who strengthens me. St. Paul is not saying that he has figured out how to escape suffering in this life. Now we need to prepare ourselves for suffering and hardship and to carry the cross on a daily basis. Our Lord never promised that we would be free from trials in this life if we follow him. Our greatest need is not to be free from trouble on this earth. Rather, our greatest need is God himself in union with God. Despite all the suffering that St. Paul had endured, he said that he learned the secret. He has real peace, authentic peace. He had learned to be content in all circumstances, whether that be in times of having very little and seeing that as enough, or at times having much and practicing moderation and being generous to those toward others in need. St. Augustine would say all sorts of people indeed can suffer poverty, but to know how to suffer poverty is a mark of greatness. Likewise, who is there who may not abound? But to know how to abound belongs to none but those who are not corrupted by abundance. So in every circumstance, St. Paul learned to be content. In every circumstance, he sought to put on the mind of Christ and to imitate him. God knows how to give us interior peace in all circumstances. It's a peace that this world cannot comprehend. So what is the secret? The secret is trust. A childlike trust and dependence upon God, our Heavenly Father. It's a trust in his divine providence no matter what happens. My life is in his hands. And even if I'm in the midst of a trial right now and am being invited to be more closely united with Christ crucified, I know that he knows how to bring good out of this situation, how to bring good out of evil, and that he wants what is good for me, and that he's all-powerful. As our Lord taught in Matthew 7, verse 11, if you then who are evil know how to give good gifts to your children, how much more will your Father who is in heaven give good things to those who ask him? He is goodness itself. He always has our good in mind. It's with this assurance that we can be filled with peace and say with St. Paul, I know how to live in humble circumstances. I know also how to live in abundance. In every circumstance and in all things, I have learned the secret of being well-fed and of going hungry, of living in abundance and of being in need. I can do all things in him who strengthens me. My strength comes from Christ. And in the gospel, our Lord tells us a parable about the invitation to join him in heaven and how we should respond to this invitation. The king sends his servants to call those who are invited to the wedding feast of his son, but as we hear, they wouldn't come. So he gave them another chance by sending other servants to call them, but they refused again. Why this refusal? Well, one is a spirit of worldliness. We're told that one went to his farm and another to his business. Now, we know these are actually good things in themselves, but the main point is that these individuals are too busy to accept that invitation to eternal life. We're reminded again that this parable is about accepting that invitation to heaven. And we can ask ourselves whether God is the main priority in our life. Another reason for refusing the invitation is sinfulness. We hear that some who were invited mistreated and killed the servants who sent them. Why might they be filled with hatred and a desire to kill the king's servants?
where many people find God and his commandments and living the gospel to be inconvenient to their own moral life. The gospel and the commandments prick their consciences, and deep down they know the truth. Or it might be that their hearts are so hardened by sin that they don't want anyone telling them what to do, or to have someone telling them that what they are doing is wrong, and in fact, it's spiritually harmful, and they're placing their souls in danger by living a life contrary to God's commandments. We see as well in this parable that the king who represents God did not give up when many refused the invitation. What did he do? He kept inviting more. And it shouldn't surprise us that both sinners and saints are found in the church. All are invited to accept the invitation to repent and to cooperate with the grace of God to grow in holiness and get to heaven. And once the banquet hall was full and the king came in to meet the guests, we're told that he noticed someone who was not dressed in a wedding garment. And the king had him bound and cast out into the darkness where there would be weeping and gnashing of teeth. So what is this about? It seems cruel on the part of the king, especially since he's the one who told to invite everyone. We learn from this that it's not just about being externally present. We must rather strive for holiness of life. And the wedding garment symbolizes the life of grace, the life of charity, the life of holiness, the life of friendship with God. You can think of St. Paul's words in his letter to the Colossians when he says that we should clothe ourselves with compassion, with kindness, with humility, meekness, and patience, and above all, to clothe ourselves with love, which binds everything together in perfect harmony. And if we lose that wedding garment by grave sin, the Lord restores it in the sacrament of confession. And we need that wedding garment of being in a state of grace, both to receive the Lord in Holy Communion at Mass and also to enter heaven. We can also consider what the king did to those who murdered his servants in the parable. Our Lord says the king was enraged and sent his troops, destroyed those murderers, and burned their city. So we might consider how can we reconcile this with the God who loves us. As long as we're living, God is inviting us to heaven. If we ignore him or refuse his offer, as we heard, he continues to invite us. As long as we have breath in our bodies, he is inviting us to conversion. He's inviting us to himself and to heaven. But when we die, our choice is fixed. That is, whether we accepted his invitation by accepting his grace, repenting of our sins and striving to keep the commandments, or we decided to reject him and his generous offer of grace and salvation, choosing rather hell and eternal separation from God. We know that God wants all of us to be with him in heaven, to be with him and with all the saints. And the reason that hell exists is because ultimately God respects our freedom to choose how we will spend eternity, either with him or without him. We can further see in this parable a call for each of us to be sent out as the king's servants were sent out, to invite others to the wedding feast. We do this most effectively when we show others by the witness of our lives that God and our interior union with him is really our number one priority in life. We're called to live a life that shows how grace can change us, can make us better. Called to live a life that invites others to the abundance of graces and blessings that Christ makes available us through the sacraments in the church. The Lord tells us many are called, but few are chosen. The Lord calls all of us, but few choose to accept that invitation to live accordingly. He continues to call and to invite all the world. And in his goodness and patience, he desires to save our souls if we cooperate and follow that path of conversion he sets before us toward the eternal joys of heaven. He says, "Behold, I have prepared my banquet. Everything is ready. Come to the feast."

0: I believe in one God, the Father Almighty, maker of heaven and earth, of all things visible and invisible. I believe in one Lord Jesus Christ, the only begotten Son of God, born of the Father before all ages, God from God, light from light, true God from true God, begotten, not made, consubstantial with the Father. Through him all things were made. For us men and for our salvation, he came down from heaven, and by the Holy Spirit was incarnate of the Virgin Mary and became man. For our sake he was crucified under Pontius Pilate. He suffered death and was buried, and rose again on the third day in accordance with the Scriptures. He ascended into heaven and is seated at the right hand of the Father. He will come again in glory to judge the living and the dead, and his kingdom will have no end. I believe in the Holy Spirit, the Lord, the giver of life, who proceeds from the Father and the Son, who with the Father and the Son is adored and glorified, who has spoken through the prophets. I believe in one holy Catholic and apostolic church. I confess one baptism for the forgiveness of sins, and I look forward to the resurrection of the dead and the life of the world to come. Amen. Let us offer our petitions to the God who has rescued us from death and opened up to us the hope of eternal life with the Father, Son, and Holy Spirit.
1: For the Holy Father, and for wisdom in his labors for the Church, we pray to the Lord. That the leaders of nations may work together to improve the lot of the poor and the marginalized of the world, we pray to the Lord. In thanksgiving for the beauty of creation, may the work of man not disfigure it, but enhance it for the greater glory of God, we pray to the Lord. For those who are seriously ill, that they will have courage and Christian hope, we pray to the Lord. That those who have died may enter into the banquet of life promised at baptism, we pray to the Lord.
0: We pray for our Holy Father's good health as he has asked us to pray for him as he undergoes a medical procedure this week, for successful operation and for a quick recovery. We pray to the Lord. In your love, Lord, answer our humble prayer. Give us the grace to see what we have to do and the strength to do it. We make our prayer through Christ our Lord. Amen.

Pray, brethren, that my sacrifice and yours may be acceptable to God, the Almighty Father. Accept, O Lord, the prayers of your faithful with the sacrificial offerings, that through these acts of devotedness,

To you, therefore, most merciful Father, we make humble prayer and petition through Jesus Christ, your Son, our Lord, that you accept and bless these gifts, these offerings, these holy and unblemished sacrifices, which we offer you firstly for your holy Catholic Church. Be pleased to grant her peace, to guard, unite, and govern her throughout the whole world, together with your servant Leo, our Pope, and Stephen, our Bishop, and all those who, holding to the truth, hand on the Catholic and Apostolic faith. Remember, Lord, your servants. And all gathered here whose faith and devotion are known to you. For them we offer you this sacrifice of praise, for they offer it for themselves and all who are dear to them, for the redemption of their souls and hope of health and well-being, and paying their homage to you, the eternal God, living and true. In communion with those whose memory we venerate, especially the glorious ever-Virgin Mary, Mother of our God and Lord Jesus Christ, and blessed Joseph, her spouse, your blessed apostles and martyrs, Peter and Paul, Andrew, James, John, Thomas, James, Philip, Bartholomew, Matthew, Simon, and Jude, Linus, Cletus, Clement, Sixtus, Cornelius, Cyprian, Lawrence, Chrysogonus, John and Paul, Cosmas and Damian, and all your saints. We ask that through their merits and prayers in all things, we may be defended by your protecting help. Therefore, Lord, we pray graciously accept this oblation of our service, that of your whole family. Order our days in your peace, and command that we be delivered from eternal damnation and counted among the flock of those you have chosen. Be pleased, O God, we pray, to bless, acknowledge, and approve this offering in every respect. Make it spiritual and acceptable, so that it may become for us the body and blood of your most beloved Son, our Lord Jesus Christ. On the day before he was to suffer, he took bread in his holy and venerable hands, and with eyes raised to heaven to you, O God, his almighty Father, giving you thanks, he said the blessing, broke the bread, and gave it to his disciples, saying, "Take this, all of you, and eat of it, for this is my body, which will be given up for you."

In a similar way, when supper was ended, he took this precious chalice in his holy and venerable hands, and once more giving you thanks, he said the blessing, and gave the chalice to his disciples, saying, "Take this, all of you, and drink from it, for this is the chalice of my blood, the blood of the new and eternal covenant, which will be poured out for you and for many for the forgiveness of sins. Do this in memory of me."

Therefore, O Lord, as we celebrate the memorial of the Blessed Passion, the resurrection from the dead, and the glorious ascension into heaven of Christ your Son, our Lord, we, your servants and your holy people, offer to your glorious majesty, from the gifts that you have given us, this pure victim, this holy victim, this spotless victim, the holy bread of eternal life and the chalice of everlasting salvation. Be pleased to look upon these offerings with a serene and kindly countenance and to accept them, as once you are pleased to accept the gifts of your servant Abel the just, the sacrifice of Abraham, our father in faith, and the offering of your high priest Melchizedek, a holy sacrifice, a spotless victim. In humble prayer we ask you, Almighty God, command that these gifts be borne by the hands of your holy angel to your altar on high, in the sight of your divine majesty, so that all of us who through this participation at the altar receive the most holy body and blood of your Son may be filled with every grace and heavenly blessing. Remember also, Lord, your servants who have gone before us with the sign of faith and rest in the sleep of peace. Grant them, O Lord, we pray, and all who sleep in Christ, a place of refreshment, light, and peace. To us also, your servants, who those sinners, hope in your abundant mercies. Graciously grant some share in fellowship with your holy apostles and martyrs, with John the Baptist, Stephen, Matthias, Barnabas, Ignatius, Alexander, Marcellinus, Peter, Felicity, Perpetua, Agatha, Lucy, Agnes, Cecilia, Anastasia, and all your saints. Admit us, we beseech you, into their company, not weighing our merits, but granting us your pardon through Christ our Lord, through whom you continue to make all these good things, O Lord. You sanctify them, fill them with life, bless them, and bestow them upon us.

0: When the Lord appears, we shall be like him, for we shall see him as he is.
1: For those who cannot now receive Jesus in the Blessed Sacrament, we offer the following prayer. O Jesus, thou hast given us in the Holy Eucharist thy body and blood to be our spiritual nourishment, through which we may have life everlasting. Would that I were able to receive thee this day in Holy Communion. I desire with all my heart to receive the living bread which comes down from heaven. O Lord, I am not worthy that thou shouldst enter under my roof. Say but the word, and my soul shall be healed. Let me taste at least the sweetness of a spiritual communion. Come to me, Jesus, my Lord, my Master. Come and refresh my soul. Strengthen me that in union with thee I may do perfectly the Heavenly Father's will. Let me never be separated from thee by sin. Soul of Jesus, sanctify me. Body of Jesus, save me. Blood of Jesus, wash me. Water out of the side of Jesus, purify me. Passion of Jesus, comfort me. O good Jesus, hear me. Hide me within thy sacred wounds. O Sacred Heart of Jesus, receive me. O Immaculate Heart of Mary, plead for me and love me. Amen.
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We entreat your majesty most humbly, O Lord, that as you feed us with the nourishment which comes from the most holy body and blood of your Son, so you may make us sharers of his divine nature, who lives

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Be our protection against the wickedness and snares of the devil. May God rebuke him, we humbly pray. And do thou, O Prince of the heavenly hosts, by the power of God, cast into hell Satan and all the evil spirits who prowl about the world seeking the ruin of souls. Amen.

0: the only God, and him whom you have sent, Jesus Christ, your Son, our Lord. Amen. Our Lady, Queen of the Americas, Mary, Mother of the Franciscan Missionaries of the Eternal Word, pray for us.
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1: Today, we're looking at Psalm 17. So Psalm 17 is in Book 1. The first verse, the prescript, is very simply a prayer of David. O Lord, hear a cause that is just. Pay heed

0: to my cry. Turn your ear to my prayer. No deceit is on my lips. He's asking, he's entreating the Lord to listen, to open the ear of God's heart to his cry, to his prayer. And Lord, he said, when I'm praying to you, there's no deceit on my lips. I'm not praying for selfish motives. I'm not praying to meet necessarily a need, some kind of earthly need. I'm praying from the depths of my heart. So listen, Lord, with the ear of your heart to my heart in this prayer. I love that.
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2: 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The early Christians saw everything that was wrong in their world. I don't think they spent all their time complaining about Caesar's policies. They simply got to work building the kingdom of God until in a few hundred years, the church had outgrown and transformed the biggest empire on earth. They changed the world. Stop whining. Stop waiting for somebody else to fix all the problems you're seeing. 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
3: This is Father Matthew. The month of October is dedicated to the Holy Rosary. Let us pray. Hail Mary, full of grace, the Lord is with thee. Blessed art thou among women, and blessed is the fruit of thy womb, Jesus. Holy Mary, Mother of God, pray for us sinners, now and at the hour of our death. Amen.

Welcome to Stories from the Heart. I'm your host, Sandra McDevitt. Today, a story with a prophecy going back to the Protestant Revolt, a monk's priory, a statue of Our Lady, and a will. A combination to make an intriguing story. Join us as our tale unfolds on another Stories from the Heart.

So, everything is left to the Queen, said Mr. Baker, the newly arrived butler from London, as he sat down for his afternoon tea at Branscombe Priory. Mrs. Jackson, the housekeeper, replied, The Queen, she has no need for it. I never thought the master would disinherit his own son and leave it all to the Queen. 'Tis his son's daughter, Miss Beatrice, who can't remain in a house that should be hers. She seems a nice enough young lady, answered Mr. Baker, taking a sip of his tea and biting into a muffin. Even so, interposed Mrs. Jackson, I really thought the old prophecy would come true, but now the priory has gone to the Queen. Still, one can't help but wonder. It would be an awful thing, terrible thing, for idolatry to triumph in that way, was a severe reply of Mr. Baker, who greatly prided himself upon being an up-to-date man. You wouldn't wish to see the place turn into a papist mass house, would you? No, answered Mrs. Jackson. But then, if the prophecy says... I wonder that you believe in such things. You know, we live in an age of enlightenment. Mrs. Jackson's round, rosy face grew a shade rosier as she remarked with some acidity in her voice, Being a Londoner, I suppose you are better informed than we. Oh, no, ma'am, not at all, Baker hastened to interpose, for he was not unmindful of the advantages accruing to himself from Mrs. Jackson's friendship. He paused to cut the muffin on his plate with mathematical exactness before he added with modest complacence, We have opportunities that you want, you must remember, and I have met some really well-informed persons since I came to Hampshire. May I ask you for the whole story? Of course, I've heard it spoken of, but I would like to hear it from you. Mr. Baker handed his cup across the table for refilling. I ought to know it, Mrs. Jackson admitted, seeing as I've lived all my life, I might say at Branscombe Priory, I mind well, I was only a slip of a girl when grandmother, she was the housekeeper then, took me into the kitchen. That was in the time of the old master, the father of him that was buried. Many a time my grandmother would talk of it, but I doubt I'll remember it exactly. You see, the master's sudden death has upset me, but I'll try. I must go back to the days of Queen Elizabeth. Branscombe Priory is said belonged to the monks. I don't recollect their name, but no matter. When their lands were confiscated, they were cruelly treated. And one of their number, he was the head of them, was hung on a tree outside the door of their church. Just before he died, he pointed to Roger Branscombe, who headed the soldiers, and said this, The glens, the hills, our bell has echoed o'er. Back to the church shall Mary's hands restore. And that was the prophecy. Mrs. Jackson made a dramatic pause. Well, Mr. Baker said, is that all? I suppose all sorts of misfortunes followed the Branscombes. No, not really. At least they were as fortunate as most. Two or three times an awful visitation befell them. But it was because they interfered with the statue. The Virgin statue? Mr. Baker repeated inquiringly. Yes, Our Lady statue, as it is called hereabouts. Have you seen it since you came? No. Well, it resembles the figure of a woman and is of stone. It belonged to the monks and has always stood on the spot where the church was. Three or four times efforts were made to remove it, and on each occasion, a sudden and tragic death occurred in the family. It was the master's father last time. He gave orders to have the statue removed, but the men were frightened and would not do as he said. He went himself to remove it, and a portion of the stonework gave way, and the statue fell upon him, crushing him to death. His wife was in a terrible way. She had the statue securely replaced to its former position, and ever since, the place is avoided after nightfall. It is said the old master walks. Mr. Baker laughed. You may laugh if you like, but I've seen him, Mrs. Jackson continued. I was sent for one night to see a cousin who was dying. There's a short cut from the village past the old priory, and not being fearsome naturally, I returned home that way.
and I plainly saw a man climbing up the statue. But not a ghost, said Mr. Baker. What was it then? It was a clear moonlit night, and I saw him plainly. He was as like the old master as two peas in a pod. Did you speak? Asked Mr. Baker. That I did not, Mrs. Jackson replied. Well, at any rate, Brascombe Priory hasn't gone back to the papists yet, the butler remarked. No, everyone thought that the old prophecy was coming true when Master Henry married a Catholic, but his father went wild. I mind as well as if it were yesterday how he called all the servants into the house and forbade them ever to mention his son's name in his hearing. It was the next day that he made the will that was read today. And everything goes to the Queen. Everything. You see, both the Master and Master Henry was each of them an only child. Poor Master Henry. I had hoped his father would have done right. And it can't be right to wrong your own flesh and blood at the end. He spoke of his son once or twice to me lately, and he was always writing and writing and getting documents witnessed. But now he's lying in the family vault, and the priory goes to a lady that's rich enough without it. Where is he, the son, I mean? Mr. Baker queried. In London and dying. He wasn't able to come to the funeral. That's why Miss Beatrice came. It cut me to the very heart to think of her stopping at Stag's Head, like anybody else, when this should have been her home. Her father shouldn't have been such a foolish man to become the follower of a scarlet woman, Mr. Baker remarked. He never was a follower of no woman, sir, Mrs. Jackson replied indignantly. My dear lady, you don't catch my meaning. The butler rose and glanced out the window. I do believe I'll take my evening constitution. Nothing like a walk for reducing the weight. With his head full of Mrs. Jackson's story, and a contemptuous smile on his face for her superstitious notions, Baker set out. He took the path that led to the part of the grounds where the ancient Dominican priory had been situated. The statue of which Mrs. Jackson had spoken stood on a pedestal formed of stone and mortar, and Mr. Baker viewed it for some time with critical eyes. It was certainly not a very artistic piece of workmanship. The features were scarcely distinguishable. The hands were loosely crossed in anything but a natural manner, while the stone was covered here and there with mosses and lichen, and stained and discolored by long years of exposure to wind and weather. Not a very elegant piece of work, the man said, with a superior look. He was about to turn away when he saw a lady approaching. Miss Beatrice, he muttered. I won't meet her. She has come to say her prayers, likely. He slipped behind a thick cluster of flowers. Just so, he remarked to himself as he peered through the green leaves. She has knelt down. Oh, the ignorance of those papists. The girl knelt a few minutes in silent prayer. Suddenly there was a crash. A piece of solid stonework of the statue had given way and fallen to the ground, and with it fell a long, narrow black case from the hands of the statue. Miss Beatrice gave a slight cry, and the butler ran forward. Are you hurt, miss? No, but I was frightened, the girl answered. She had thrown back her veil, and Mr. Baker was forced to admit that she was certainly a handsome lady. Papa often speaks of Our Lady's statue, she continued, and as I had to wait for the evening train, I thought he would come and see it. I hope it is quite firm still. I think so. What about that box? Oh, the box. I dare say it's of no consequence, but in case, you better take it to the house. Miss Beatrice moved away with a courteous inclination of the head, and Baker, curious regarding the box he carried, hastened to the house. "'Tis lucky Mr. Edwards is here yet. He's waiting for the train,' Mrs. Jackson commented when she had heard the butler's words. "'He's in the library. Take it to him.' "'Yes, give it to me,' the lawyer said. The case opened after a little pressure, and Mr. Edwards drew forth a folded paper. "'Another will!' he shouted. Another and a later will. This alters everything.
Mrs. Jackson, the prior is Henry Branscombe's after all. So, the old prophecy came in as true as truth. Mrs. Jackson is wont to say now to the neighbors who drop in of an evening in the comfortable cottage she occupies within the boundary of Branscombe Park. I always knew it would, only that Baker put me down with his grand airs. Did you ever hear anything like it at all? Of course, it was the master I saw that night when coming home from seeing my cousin. And I suppose it was at that time he hid the will in the Virgin's hands. And well, she carried it. Oh, yes, the old prophecy came true, every word of it. 'Tis no wonder I'm a Catholic now. I don't deny, but I'd sooner have seen Miss Beatrice married and settled in the priory. But her heart was always settled on being a nun, and 'tis something to have the monks back again in the priory. Miss Beatrice meant that they should have it from the first. Listen, there's the bell for Vespers. And Mrs. Jackson murmured, "The glens, the hills, our bell has echoed o'er. Back to the church shall Mary's hands restore."

0: Thank you for joining us on Stories from the Heart. Today's story, From Mary's Hands, was written by Magdalene Rock and published in Ave Maria Magazine. 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I'm Sandra McDevitt. 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
10: First of all, the invitation to speak at the 25th anniversary celebration dinner of Sacred Heart Radio there in Washington State on Saturday, October 17th at Holy Family Catholic Church. I'm really looking forward to giving the keynote address titled In Defense of Truth and Faith, Our Catholic Calling. I chose that particular title of that particular keynote address precisely because it conveys beautifully the question about how Catholic media influences individuals. That is in defense of truth and in defense of faith, because this is our Catholic calling, right? Through our baptism and confirmation, sustained by regular reception of the Eucharist, along with reconciliation, holy confession. And this be whether one is single or married or a priest or consecrated religious, active or contemplative, a widow or widower, we're all called to pursue the truth and the faith and defend it, right? And this is why I wanted to speak on this particular topic, because we're living in confusing times. And yet it's Catholic media, Catholic radio, Catholic television, all those different social media platforms that are Catholic that bring spiritual healing and hope to people, not only, for example, in radio through listenership, but also across the globe, because all of these now go across the globe. I've heard stories of marriages being healed. I've heard of young people returning back to their Catholic faith of baptism after having been removed from it for a while. And so the stories are multiple, they're varied, and they're stories filled with great hope as to how Catholic media influences the individual.
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11: With David's child, and quite frankly, both David and Bathsheba were liable to the death penalty for this act of adultery. This wasn't just, well, get your marriage right and do all this. Nope. The act of adultery entailed the death penalty. Now, was David morally and legally liable to the death penalty? 100% yes. Because the man who commits adultery with a woman, a married woman, is liable to the death penalty, as is the woman. Both of them were liable. So that's one of the things going on. And he probably wouldn't have been, executed, but, he could have been. Bathsheba almost certainly could have been. And this is taking her under his wing, because now that her husband is dead due to David's connivance, that was, in fact, a form of murder. David basically participated not only in the act of adultery itself, a capital crime, but also in, aiding and abetting the murder of her husband, Uriah the Hittite. And even though Uriah was a Hittite, he was obeying the law of God better than David was. He was a far better man. Because when he was called home, David was trying to trick Uriah into going home and sleeping with his wife. But the law of God in the book of Deuteronomy makes it clear that if a soldier is at war, he may not have relations with his wife. So he is, more righteous than David. And David even tries to get him drunk to go home and sleep with his wife. He doesn't do it. And so what happens is he gets murdered. David was wrong. Now, he repented. He repented of his sin when he was confronted by the prophet, Nathan. Nathan said to him, "You are the man. You did this crime." And he is punished. He is punished that war does not leave his family. And frankly, one of the problems that happened with David is he became morally so weak that he was, in effect, unable to correct the vices within his own family. When one of his sons rapes a half-sister, a daughter of David by a different wife, because they had various women. You could have more than one wife in those days. One son rapes his half-sister and then rejects her. And David is no better. He can't really correct her. And so this causes a big problem, because then that girl's full brother, Absalom, kills the brother that raped his sister. David can't really go after Absalom because he's no better than Absalom. And this is the beginning of a rebellion within his family that leads to a rebellion in the kingdom, because Absalom claims to be king. David has to leave Jerusalem. He fights a war, and then Absalom is killed, even though he loves Absalom very much. And the city, and eventually that division continues in the time of David's grandson, Rehoboam. And the kingdom splits again and stays split. So the sin of David gets punished to the third and fourth generation because he broke the covenant. This is horrible. Now, David did repent, and Psalm 51 is not only a public act of penance, especially for murder. And you see at the top, it mentions that he composed it after he committed adultery with Uriah's wife. I won't even mention her name. And it mentions his blood guilt, blood guilt down to Psalm 51, verse 14, I think it is just the Hebrew word bloods. He knew he was guilty. And so the penance becomes public and becomes part of the Israelite Psalter, their hymn book. This is why I tell you all the time, it is not a great idea to be one of the people in the Bible, because your sins are included, and people read about your sins for thousands of years after you're dead, at least with different gossip magazine, like People Magazine and stuff. They change every month and they go to a different gossip. In the Bible, your name is there for thousands of years and they're still talking about your sins, and we'll talk about them. And yet we also learn from it, because with Psalm 51, we learn to pray. All of us use that psalm as a penitential psalm. So this is one of the things that happens. All right, well, we'll take a break, come back with some more of your emails, so please stay with us.

This is a Did You Know Moment with Sandra McDevitt. Did you know 8 Jesuit priests survived the atomic bombing of Hiroshima? August 6, 1945, right after Father Hubert Schiffer said Mass for the Feast of the Transfiguration, the atomic bomb fell on Hiroshima. Buildings for miles around were utterly destroyed and tens of thousands killed. Despite being in the epicenter, Father Schiffer and 7 other Jesuit priests in the rectory of Our Lady of the Assumption Church were not injured. Amazingly, the church only lost its stained glass windows. The priests suffered no radiation effects, baffling doctors and scientists. Father Schiffer, when asked why they survived and others died, replied, "It was because they were living the message of Fatima and prayed the rosary daily in that rectory." I'm Sandra McDevitt, for WTN Radio.

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1: Welcome back. Now, again, we're going through some of your emails, and I'm giving responses to some of your questions, apparently very long responses, but try to give thorough ones. And you can send your questions and comments to Scripture and Tradition at EWTN.com. All right, so now let's go to another email, an interesting one, from Reginald in Charlotte. Father Mitch, recently at Sunday Mass, the New Testament reading from Romans 8, specifically verses 29 to 30, spoke of predestination. Can you explain and maybe differentiate the way the term is used in both Protestant and Catholic churches? Reginald in Charlotte. Well, let me just read that text a little bit. In Romans 8:29 says, "For those whom God foreknew, he also predestined to be conformed to the image of his Son, in order that he might be the firstborn among many brethren. And those whom he predestined, he also called, and those whom he called, he also justified, and those whom he justified, he also glorified." Okay, so this is the passage. Let's take a look at a couple of things. First of all, there are a variety of different notions of predestination among various Protestant churches. The different denominations have different doctrines. Some just don't even talk about it. I'd say that'd be the vast majority. It's not a strong issue among most of them. They're much more focused on knowing whether you're saved and having confidence in that salvation. And this is the big concern. But some are very concerned with predestination. This especially is true of those closer to the tradition of John Calvin. John Calvin, was a Protestant reformer. He's one of the three key Protestant reformers. Martin Luther from Germany, Huldreich Zwingli from Switzerland. Luther and Zwingli started their reforms the same year, 1517, one in Germany, the other in Switzerland. And Zwingli is the originator of the Swiss Reformed Church. And then John Calvin. And he especially rose into prominence when Luther and Zwingli agreed on everything except the meaning of the Eucharist, and they split over the Eucharist. So Calvin tried to come up with a compromise on that, and both the other two rejected him. So he basically started his own reform movement. One of the issues, Luther was very excitable emotionally. Calvin was not. He definitely was not. Calvin was much more intellectual than Luther was, and much more clear in his thinking. His thought is much more organized. But because it was more organized and more rationally oriented than Luther, who, again, could be pretty hot-headed in a lot of ways, Calvin held Luther's belief, as did Zwingli, that you are justified by faith alone, by grace alone. He thought that through to its logical conclusion. Luther didn't push it as far as Calvin did, but he said, if you're justified by faith alone, by grace alone, then you don't have free will. And while Luther liked to quote Isaiah saying that even your good deeds are polluted rags, He used that phrase a lot, to explain the corruption of human life and the reality of original sin. Calvin took it to another step and said, we are totally depraved. And that's part of Calvinist doctrine, the belief in total depravity. Human will is so thoroughly corrupted by original sin that we cannot think any good at all. We can't will anything good. The will is not only weakened, but it is absolutely depraved and incapable of any good deed. Therefore, he taught that you are given unconditional grace, unmerited grace, so that you have no desert for the grace. So you can't deserve it. He's right. Catholics agree with the same thing. No human being deserves God's grace. It is freely given to us. We agree on that. But then he also means that because you're totally depraved, God's will has to make you take grace. God gives you the grace, and that grace forces your will to accept salvation and saving faith. You can't believe because you choose to at all. God forces you to take it, or since you don't deserve grace anyway, he may not give you enough grace to be saved, and therefore you end up in hell. This is what we mean, or the Calvinists mean, by what's called double predestination. God predestines some people to heaven and makes them take the grace, or he predestines some people to hell and refuses to give them the grace. They don't deserve it. Therefore, it's not bad for God to withhold it. And he doesn't give it to some people. That's Calvin. Now, a lot of different Protestant churches reject that doctrine of double predestination. There was a movement that started in Holland that said, no, that's too harsh. God gives you free will. This was picked up also by the Baptists. Some Baptists believe in double predestination, but they are a minority. And as one of them said to me, I'm part of the 10% of the Baptist church that is saved. He believes 90% of them aren't saved because they don't believe in double predestination. He believes in it, so he is among the saved. So this is a debate within Protestantism. In Catholicism, our starting point is, God foreknew us and he predestined us, but we take that in this context. If you take a look at 1 Timothy chapter 2, beginning in verse 3, this is good and is acceptable in the sight of God our Savior, who desires all men to be saved and to come to the knowledge of the truth. For there's one God, there's one mediator between God and men, the man Christ Jesus, who gave himself as a ransom for all. Now, we believe that. This is, I was taught this by the nuns from the time I started Catholic school in third grade, that God wills all men to be saved. He doesn't predestine some to hell, because to believe that means you don't believe that God wills all men to be saved. And this is related to the last email, actually, because there are some people who, through no fault of their own, don't hear the gospel of Christ. And sometimes, even if they live in a Christian culture, they don't hear the gospel because the bad example of so many Christians blocks them from believing anything that Christians say. That happens. That would be very relevant to the anti-Semitism I was talking about. If Jewish people live in a society where Jews are hated because they're Jews, then that anti-Semitism is such a bad example to them that they cannot even hear the gospel. And you can understand it. They can't hear the gospel as it's supposed to be. And that's not their fault. That's the fault of the anti-Semitic people that give the bad example. And then, of course, you have people who live in cultures to which no missionary comes. Sometimes they can't. They can't get into North Korea. They'll kill you. And if a North Korean converts to Christianity, they'll kill not only that person, but and not only their immediate family, they'll put the rest of their cousins and aunts and uncles in prison and work them to death. This is a truly wicked kind of administration in North Korea. And so they don't hear the gospel. Yet we believe that since God is serious, he wills all men to be saved, he will somehow, in some unknown way, make possible the reception of God's grace to them. We don't know how that will be or when it will be. I think often of Matthew 25, verse 31. Whatever you did to the least of my brethren, you did to me. And Christ brings people who don't know him. Notice in that passage in Matthew 25, verse 31 and following, when Christ comes to judge the nations, the Gentiles, he judges them on what they did to the least of their brethren, feeding the hungry, clothing the naked, helping the sick and in prison. And this is the way he'll judge them and give them grace. And so I don't know all the ways he does it, but I trust the goodness of God to make himself available so that he can save all men through Christ. He sent him through Christ. He's the only mediator. They don't know that it's Christ, but what they do to the least of their brethren, they do to Jesus. And that's very important. But however, some Christians have to remember, if you abort the least of your brethren, you are going to answer to Christ for that. So all of us have to pay attention. Okay? All right. Well, we have to bring this to a close. Again, we ask you to make sure that you do keep us in between your gas bill, electric bill, and cable bill. The only source of funding that we have is for you to keep this network on the air. So please do so. And may the Lord bless you and keep you and cause his face to shine upon you. May the Lord lead you in all of your ways by his peace. May Almighty God bless you and your families, the Father, the Son, and the Holy Spirit. Amen. Thank you for the support you do give us. We really appreciate it. And God bless you all.

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7: 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I will sing forever of your mercies, O Lord. 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But know that it's the merciful love of God, right? 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Through all ages, my mouth will proclaim your fidelity. 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
8: 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But there's a fine line here, friends. If you engage the spiritual life too obsessed about your own happiness, you're going to end up less happy. I wrote a book called I Am. It's about replacing negative self-talk with the life-giving words that God has to say about you. 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And that's the Catholic difference. That's the path to true happiness. For more from my book, I Am, visit rewriteyourname.com. 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
12: Hi, this is Sister Deirdre Byrne. The month of October is dedicated to the Most Holy Rosary. And let us pray in the name of the Father, Son, Holy Spirit. Amen. Hail Mary, full of grace, the Lord is with thee. Blessed art thou amongst women, and blessed is the fruit of thy womb, Jesus. Holy Mary, Mother of God, pray for us sinners now and at the hour of our death. Amen. In the name of the Father, Son, Holy Spirit. Amen.
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14: Here's Father Joseph and Doug Keck.
17: And welcome once again to Mother Angelica Answering the Call, the program that guarantees you'll never get a busy signal because Mother has already picked up the phone for all these calls that came in from her live show viewers and prayer partners over the years. I'm Doug Keck. Joining me, as always, here is our network chaplain and Mother Angelica's confidant, our own Father Joseph Mary Wolfe. Great to be with you, as always.
18: And you too. And yes, I did spend many Sunday afternoons with Mother Angelica and just conversing about things and our own community and their community and the network. Right. So that was a great privilege, and we'll always be grateful for that.
17: And what was the greatest lesson you felt like your time with her taught you about your spiritual life?
18: I think it's, you know, those basic things, like we trust in God's providence. You know, whatever's going on, whatever troubles we're going through, God's providence is there. And like she would say, let's see how God will pick up the pieces. You know, if there's a mess, if there's something that's really a troubled situation, let's see what God's going to do.
17: Right, because it's always amazing if you give it time, it comes together.
18: Yeah.
17: Let's look at our topics. We've got Show Them by Your Life. Don't receive the Eucharist in a state of mortal sin. Of course, some people are confused by that. Let Jesus fill whatever hole is in your heart. And, of course, kicking things off is Let Us Keep the Faith.
18: Mm-hmm. As Mother brings out here, and I like to repeat it because I think it's just one of the central things we have to keep in the forefront of our minds, that the sacraments are real, you know, that the Eucharist is real. Flannery Connor's a famous quote where somebody was saying to her, well, the Eucharist is just a symbol, and maybe it's a good one, but it's a symbol. And she said, well, if it is, then the heck with it. You know, I won't use
17: exactly
18: the word she used.
17: Right, right.
18: But that's the truth. And the sacraments are real, and the church is the minister of those through the hands of the priest, and that's what keeps us in the church.
17: Right, and as I think Mother talks about in this person, I think is even a convert, and Mother's really talking about how important converts are to add that passion to the faith. But that idea of, she says, they may rob you of kneelers and rob you of some truths, but never let them rob you of Jesus.
18: Right, and they never can. Who can separate us from the love of Christ? So, and I often will give this advice to people who are in trouble with what's going on, especially if the liturgy is really bad.
17: Mm-hmm.
18: Say, well, the Lord will speak to you through His Word, and you'll receive Him in the Holy Eucharist. Focus on those two essential things.
17: Absolutely. And as Mother said, we've got a church with such richness, so just hang in there. Let's see what Mother has to say about keeping the faith.
19: We have another call. Hello? Hey, where are you from?
20: I'm from Louisville, Kentucky.
19: Okay.
20: And first I want to... and Mother Angelica, we're in a predicament as you're speaking of. The church has changed so badly, so much, that more than angry, we're afraid. There's so many of us out here that are afraid we're losing brought up in or what we found.
19: You're right.
20: As converts.
19: I know how you feel. I know when you see something you love crumbling, but don't let it put fear in your heart. Because Jesus is with us. And even though you're heartbroken at some of the changes, know that when you receive one communion, that first time, you're a convert. Do you remember the time you went up to communion and you received the real body, blood, soul, and divinity of Jesus? Wasn't that the most exciting moment of your life? When you knew you took Jesus home with you, really and truly? They may rob you of kneelers and rob you of some truths, but never let them rob you of Jesus. They can't do that. You came for Jesus. You stay with Jesus. You stay with Jesus. That's the church has the body, blood, soul, and divinity of Jesus. If you take that away, you have no church. But Jesus is not going to let his people wander in the desert. I don't think so. I think I've said this before. I think for all the calumny and slander against the Eucharist, one day they will see that Eucharist so bright, so shining, and they will be able to speak to Jesus face to face, and they will know, and he will answer them in the same Eucharist. Converts are some of the most fervent people in the church. The church needs you today more than ever. The church needs you to be faithful, and the church has not changed. Let's get that straight. The church has not changed. People in the church have changed. The church has not changed. And we must pray for those who make changes that are not according to the church. When I go to Europe, and you see these beautiful shrines, and you go to the Basilica in Rome, and you hear this beautiful music, and you that's the roots. I know Sister Rafa, when she went in there for this first time, started to cry, because it was like being home. And now some of us, and I'm among them, feel like you're homesick. But they can never take Jesus away from you. That's why you became a Catholic. Because there's such richness in the church. Some people have strayed even in Mass. Let's be members of the remnant. The minority, whatever. Hang in there. Jesus is worth fighting for. Jesus, as many run away from him, let you and I run towards him. If everyone fails, let's pray for the grace to stand tall. If everything goes to pot, let us keep the faith. Don't be discouraged. We have to see the things and have that, but don't worry. God's raising up new converts like crazy. And we get so many requests for vocations that I don't know where to put them. I can't build anymore. My neighbors would be glad to hear that.

0: Navarra Bible again. I think all of you that are signed up brokenhearted and all, and those of you who want to be converts, come on, we got lots of room. But I just want you to know the beauty of your faith. God, it's so wonderful. It's so full of truths and spiritualities that boggle the mind. Don't let anybody bog you down by this silliness. I want you to know what a great thing you possess. Don't let anybody rob you of it, and don't just drop it. Anybody that listens to me sometimes and you want to be a convert, you say, oh God, what am I getting into? You're getting into the greatest church in the world and the greatest fight. If you don't love something or somebody, you're not willing to fight for them, I think it's kind of wishy-washy.
1: And continuing on our program, next up, a caller asking about Jesus and filling whatever hole is in your heart. And can he do that?
2: He certainly can. And, you know, kind of the mentality today is, okay, you got divorced. Well, who's next? You know, and that's even more so the mentality than it was in Mother's Day. But the disappointments that we have in human relationships today should drive us to the one who is never a disappointment, who is the faithful one. You know, I was visiting with a young employee, and he was talking about his own attraction toward this woman who had been previously married. But he said, you know what? We're not going to date until and if an annulment would come through. And he was faithful to that, and you know the annulment came through. Because it is true, as Mother brings out, there are some situations where one or the other spouse just didn't have the right intention.
1: Right. I think especially, not to make excuses because we are great at rationalizing, but especially today, there's so many people coming from homes that were broken because of divorce and issues of trust.
2: Exactly. And so the formation and preparation is so important. I've prepared a number of couples here, of employees who work here, and I enjoy it, you know, and we just talk about things and the honesty of things, and there's some wonderful preparation programs that help them to address real issues that they're going to come up with in marriage, and to help them to face them now, discuss them now. And if you do that, it can really help smooth the road when those bumps come along.
1: And that's how you can let Jesus fill whatever hole is in your heart, according to Mother.
0: We have another call. Hello?
3: Hi, Mother.
0: Hi. Where are you from?
3: I'm from Minnesota.
0: Great.
3: Mother, something that gets me angry lately, and I really would like your answer on this question. I'm divorced. I've been divorced now for 3.5 years. And my friends constantly say to me, when are you going to be ready to start dating again? The few people that I confide in that I don't care to date because I don't feel it's right to remarry, tell me that I should go for an annulment. Mm. And from what I've read in the Bible, and I can only paraphrase it, Jesus basically told the disciples that Moses had given in to people when he made his decisions on divorce. And I guess I feel that I had my shot at marriage. I made a bad decision. It's not God's fault, but I made the bad decision. And it's just something that I have to live with. But I feel that it would be a sin for me to remarry since I was married once. And it's very confusing for me where the church's stand is on annulment. And I tend to wonder if the only reason why there is annulment is because the church is afraid of what would happen if there wasn't.
0: Well, I sympathize with you, and I'm edified because my mother was in the same position, and she never remarried. I think, though, when the church, you see, the Lord said to the church through Peter, what sins you bind, they are bound. What you loose, they are loose. There are some marriages that were not right before God. That's where the point comes in. I don't think it has anything to do. The church is very strict now. And Pope John, John Paul II, has made it very difficult. But there are some marriages that were not right before God. There is no such word as annulled. It means that there was something radically wrong with this marriage in the beginning. And that's what the church has the power to decide. The church just can't give annulments right and left just because, well, you know, this is the thing to do. It's a very strict process, and it's been made even stricter lately. So I think I would ask the proper canonist or the tribunal, the marriage tribunal, and you said, I knew in the beginning, I had

0: a bad marriage. You see, right off the bat, you begin to wonder if there was something wrong. So I wouldn't be hard on the church because of they nullify some marriages. But I think if you're happy the way you are, as St. Paul would have said, take Jesus as your spouse and pray. Get close to the Lord. Read your scripture. And don't worry about people. Don't pay attention to people. The worst thing you can have is about 20 opinions, because each one of them is different. You do what's in your heart to do. I just wanted to straighten you out. There is such a thing as a legitimate annulment. However, if you feel the way you feel, then stay the way you are. Don't worry about anybody. My mother did it for I don't know how many years. I was 6 when they were divorced, and they were 2 years married before I came along. So I can't say her life wasn't hard. Yeah, it's awful. But maybe that's where I got my vocation. I got it from Our Lady of Sorrows, I know. But maybe with all that hardship and pain, maybe because of that I can understand your position. I can better understand the parents, the wives, the husbands, and the children of single-parent families. I only know one thing, sweetheart. If that's the way you feel, go to Jesus. Become holy. Let him fill whatever vacuum, whatever hole is in your heart.
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7: And we do appreciate you staying with us for part two of Mother Angelica answering the call. Doug Kecht with Father Joseph, Mary Wolf, as we move on to another caller talking about the idea of receiving the Eucharist in a state of mortal sin and Mother's thoughts about it. I can imagine.
8: Yes. People say, well, I got it right, you know, and nobody's going to tell me that I can't receive. Well, that's true, and you can receive. But as Mother brings up, St. Paul tells us in 1 Corinthians that it's not going to benefit you. In fact, it may be harmful to you. And so he says in 1 Corinthians chapter 11, we need to examine ourselves first and not profane the body and the blood of the Lord. So that's never going to be a good thing, and it's never going to be beneficial to us.
7: Right, and she talks about the idea that this isn't, in effect, Catholic spirituality you're talking about. In that case, it's, as you alluded to, your own spirituality that you're kind of focused on.
8: Mm-hmm.
7: I think there was a great line Mother says and talks about herself and going to communion. Lord, I would like to receive this Holy Communion in the same way, in the same manner that Mary received you her entire life on earth.
8: Yes, and it helped me to think of the bishop who used to come here, and he always said that prayer after receiving Holy Communion, that I would receive you with the devotion Mary had and with the spirit and fervor of the saints. And Mother seems to be quoting that too. If we think about the saints and how they received, and to want to stir up that same kind of fervor and devotion of Our Lady and the saints, how differently we would receive him.
7: Right. And Mother really talks about here something that was, you know, such a painful to her was her sense of the blaspheming of going on the Blessed Sacrament and being so maligned. That's why it's so important. I think the Church is focusing in the United States now on the Eucharist, right?
8: It's true. So may we all grow in the love of our Eucharistic Lord and receive him with the spirit and fervor and devotion of the saints.
7: And if you're in a state of mortal sin, stay away.
9: We have another call. Hello?
10: Hi, Mother.
9: Yeah.
10: How are you?
9: I'm fine. Where are you from?
10: I'm from Madison, Alabama.
9: Wonderful.
10: I had a couple of questions for you. The first part is, what happens to the spirituality of the Eucharist after one receives it? And where does it go?
9: Yeah.
10: And the second part is, if you mentioned earlier in the show that if one is in a state of mortal sin, what happens when a person like that receives communion? What happens to the spirituality of Jesus other than he's offended? Does it stay with him, or does it leave right away? Or
9: it doesn't do the soul any good. In fact, as St. Paul said, it's for your condemnation because you have offended God in such a way you commit sacrilege if you're in a state of mortal sin and receive the Eucharist. Now, it isn't the spirituality of the Eucharist. It's your spirituality. The Eucharist is food for you. Unless you eat my flesh and drink my blood, you shall not have life in you. He didn't say, unless you just love your neighbor. See, this whole theology, it just doesn't make any sense. Unless you eat my flesh and drink my blood, you shall not have life in you. You can't put the devil and God as a pair in your soul. Now, when you receive Holy Communion, I think the Church has always kind of taught that the Lord would probably be with you at 15 minutes or a half hour. That's why the Church has always wanted people to stay and make a thanksgiving to that wonderful presence of God in your soul, that you benefit by it. When you go to communion, you know what I do when I go to communion? I say, Lord, I would like to receive this Holy Communion in the same way, in the same manner that Mary received you her entire life on earth. Can you imagine Our Lady receiving communion from maybe the hands of St. John? The very body and blood of Jesus, her Son. Can you imagine? I'd like to receive communion with the same fervor of all the saints in heaven did. But the same fervor that all the souls in purgatory would if they could come back. But the same love that all the angels would have if they could receive communion. You see, we have to desire communion, and we have to appreciate what's happened to us. Well, then you have to bring that out to your neighbor. You have to radiate the Lord during your day. You have to be kind and loving and compassionate. And when you're not, you have to admit it. See, there is a difference between if you're just nasty to someone, or you're impatient with them and you kill a man. That there is a grave difference. So it isn't the spirituality, and I think what you mean is the real presence of Jesus. He is there. That's what he said. And when you say he is not there, you call Jesus a liar. When you say you do not sin, you call the Father a liar. See, this is what's so terrible about the teaching today. How long, O Lord, will you permit your Son to be so blasphemed? How long? I don't know how long. But in all the history of the world, I don't think there's been a time when the Eucharist has been so maligned, so denied, and literally spit upon by those who should know better. The spirituality is yours. That means that when you receive the body and blood of Jesus, your whole entire soul is more clear and brighter and more pleasing to God.
7: And wrapping up this week's program, a topic having to do with show them by your life. So somebody's talking about the Christian life, and Mother's saying it's not just what you believe. You got to show people.
8: Yeah, that we're not just to go around and correct people. Yeah, there's a place for that, and we're called to do that in a particular way the Lord shows us. But most of all, by our example, and I couldn't help but think of Marlene Watkins' new book, Everyday Miracles of Lourdes. She's got a great quote of St. Bernadette at the beginning. And St. Bernadette said, "I am not made to make you believe, but to say it to you." And I think that's it. We are to bear witness. It's not in our power to make anyone believe or accept, but we are called to present the truth and let the Holy Spirit do his thing.
7: Right, and hopefully people will see in our own lives the impact that our faith is having. And I thought this was a very interesting one, especially today. Mother talks about the idea that truth is truth, which is something people seem to have a problem with today. Yeah. But she also just talks about, "I knew a man one time, and he went to confession 15 times until he found a priest that agreed with him."
8: Yes, hunting for that right priest. That's not the way to go. That's not the way to go.
7: No, in fact, you need to show them by your life, per Mother Angelica.
9: We have another call. Hello?
4: I'm Lisa, and I'm from Churchville, Virginia.
9: Yeah?
4: And something that makes me very angry is the fact of people, how they don't take the Lord's word seriously and, like, cut on people for going to church and make fun of them.
9: Yeah.
4: And whenever you, like, tell them different things that you have learned or things that people have seen happen in church or whatever, they, like, cut on that, too, because they don't believe in anything.
9: How old are you, honey?
4: 17.
9: And are you saying that if you're trying to correct them in some way, they don't believe it?
4: No.
9: Well, the reason is when our moral life is encouraged, immoral life is encouraged by television. I understand now that the shows that are on the new fall list, whatever that is, are terrible. And if you correct somebody on that, no, they're not going to like it. But we must take the church seriously. We're not dealing with opinions. We're dealing with your eternal soul, your eternal salvation. We can't afford to just pick and choose. Truth is not cafeteria style. You go into cafeteria, you pick this one out and that out, but there's always something you leave, isn't there? Do you ever go into cafeteria and take a little bit of everything? Huh? Did you ever do that? You have a plate this big. Well, a lot of people like the church to be that way. We're just going to pick and pick and I don't like that, so I won't do it. I don't like this, I don't do it. I don't like that, so I change it. The truth is truth. And you can't. So if you have an I wouldn't run around correcting everybody. But I would show by your moral life, by your love, by your kindness, that there is something better than what they have. That you love Jesus and you're not going to sin. You're not going on sex. You're not going on drugs. You're not going to get drunk. You believe the words. You believe the church. And pray for those who teach otherwise. Pray for those who listen. Pray for those, as St. Paul says, have itching ears. You know what itching ears are? I knew a man one time said he went to confession 15 times until he found the priest that agreed with him. Why do you like that? For sorrow and repentance. We can't do that. I think, for one thing, the best thing you can do for them is pray.
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6: I firmly believe that prayer is communication with God. 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He also wants to know how we're doing and what our needs are. 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
12: The Rosary is a meditative prayer on the life of Jesus. It can, while praying, give us a peace of mind and can remind us of our faith. 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It is a prayer to God through the intercession of our Blessed Mother Mary. While I pray the Rosary, I usually offer it up to someone in need of help or offer it as a sign of peace or as a sacrifice to God. These are only a couple of the many significances of the Rosary.
13: 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I'm coming your way on Friday the 16th and Saturday morning the 17th. Two free events. The overall theme is Go Out into the Deep. 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Saturday morning, Sacred Heart in Bellevue from 9 to 12. I'll be talking about my Hiking the Camino theme. I'm thrilled to be able to do this, and I hope to see you there 16th and 17th of October.
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7: Hi, I'm Doug Keck, and welcome to this latest edition of the Catholic Sphere. You know, each week we tackle topics important to Catholics around the globe with a different host and a different focus. This week our subject is theology. The topic, conscience. Is America's Catholic conscience unconscious? Today we are joined by EWTN TV and radio host, ubiquitous Father Mitch Pacwa. He's with us from his live show set right here in Irondale, Alabama, for Scripture and Tradition. We also have the founder, good friend of mine, the Magis Center, of course, and host of Father Spitzer's Universe, a wonderful program, Father Robert Spitzer. He joins us from our studios in Orange County, California. And finally, we're joined by, as always, EWTN's Vice President of Theology, Colin Donovan, here in our theology studio. Welcome, gentlemen. Always great to get the team back together again to talk to some important topics in our country, especially here in a year of a major election and a lot going on. Well, let me ask you, Colin, since really you had suggested maybe this was a good topic for us to talk about, how did you see the idea of dealing with conscience and the formation of it, especially for Catholics today?
17: Well, I think because conscience is this important part of our role as citizens, and the Catechism tells us we have a co-responsibility for a society, for governing the society. We do that through those we elect, but also in seeing that the common goods which are intended for the society are used, you know, properly. And that means that we have to do it in light of the teaching of the Church. For Catholics, we have that as an obligation of faith to look to the Church, to form our conscience, to act according to the principles of the Catholic faith and Catholic teaching, and apply those in the particular circumstances. That's what's basically left to us, not generating the principles as if we have the right to do that, but applying them in the context of the way in our nation, the kind of government we have and the way it works and the problems we face, and to do that in a reasonable way and in a faithful way to the teachings of the Church.
7: Well, let me ask you, Father Mitch, when we talk about conscience, what do we mean by conscience? Does that just mean if I think it's okay, then and I don't feel guilty about it, my conscience is clear?
18: Probably not. No, I don't think that's going to be the norm. Conscience includes in it a clear use of reason and thinking. It's less something about how you feel than it is thinking through your decision making. Conscience is meant to govern the way you make decisions, but those principles for making those decisions have to come from clear thinking and virtue. And especially as Colin was speaking, he was reflecting key virtues that we have to consider in conscience. We talk about the cardinal virtues. These are virtues that transcend, you know, cultures and situations. They would include justice. You have to figure out what is due to people and what is my duty in that. Temperance, which is about self-control. Prudence is about thinking through the practical elements of the doing what's just, for instance. And then we also need the virtue of courage. Now, thinking about those principles, and then there are various areas where Catholic teaching applies by thinking of principles, especially in a pluralistic society like our own, where religion is not put into law very clearly. We need to help people think through these questions of conscience on principles that would be fairly generally acceptable. And that's part of the formation of conscience.
7: Okay. Now, the Father Spitzer, when we talk about the formation of conscience, how does one go about that? You know, how does one decide what are the inputs that should be taken into account when one is forming their own conscience? Is it just, again, the things that I believe to be true? Is what they say on the internet? Do I have to do everything the Church tells me to do? or is that just one aspect of how I form my conscience?
19: Right. Well, there are three dimensions of conscience. I mean, first of all, as Father Mitch and Colin were intimating, there is, you know, that galvanizing sense of moral obligation that our conscience gives to us, which John Henry Newman would call the voice of God, sort of speaking in us with that sense of, you know, fatherly moral obligation, as he would call it. But we have to, you know, we're given sort of these generic norms in our conscience, don't kill innocent people, etc., that are correspond essentially to our Ten Commandments. However, there is a lot of nuance that goes with it, and those things are not given to us in our conscience. It is up to us to form the conscience according to the teaching of the church. Now, the teaching of the church basically has three levels, if I might call it that. The first level would be called non-negotiables, right? These would be things that are taught, or if you violate them, they are intrinsically wrong. They're wrong all the time. They're serious matter. For example, abortion, the killing of an innocent preborn human being. That would certainly be a non-negotiable. It's certainly extraordinary magisterium. There's no room for error here. And of course, to do that would be a grave sin. So we need to have those non-negotiables, in our minds, in our hearts. We have to form our conscience around them. At least we have to know them and take them seriously, very seriously. There's a second level, of formation of conscience that is important, but not as important as these non-negotiables. And let's call that much of what we would call ordinary magisterium. So, of course, the church interprets for us, helps us to understand the nuances of the Ten Commandments. And we get many of these from our catechism of the Catholic Church. So if you want to know what lying is all about and how to form your conscience, all you need to do is go to part three of the catechism and just look up that whole area. It's very well nuanced, and it's really informative. If you want to know all the various aspects of stealing that go into intellectual property, or, you know, what's public domain and things, our catechism of the Catholic Church, really excellent. This pulls all of these things apart and truly helps us to form our conscience. So it's, you know, knowing the non-negotiables that the bishops and the Holy Father have told us, plus, of course, our Catholic catechism is at second level. The third level, though, is prudential judgment. Mm-hmm. Now, prudential judgment is what Colin just called, you know, sort of knowing how to apply our principles. So our seven principles, for example, of what we might call the church's social teaching, right? Those seven principles, they are taught not only ordinary magisterium, but they're taught as very seriously, obligatory principles. And so the principles themselves, but it's how you apply those principles in a specific situation. So how does subsidiarity apply? How does, solidarity apply? How does, the principle of the common, destination of all goods apply? And so forth and so on in this particular situation. And therein, there's not a solution to the problem, the church says very clearly. We all have, the capacity to decide on that. But if we don't form our conscience properly with the first two levels, the non-negotiables in our catechism to explicate those Ten Commandments, essentially you're going to have a real tough time knowing how to make a proper prudential judgment. So formation of conscience is going to be very, very important. Okay. But is there one way of doing economics, one way of doing ecology? No, there are many possible solutions in the application of the principles.
7: Okay, very good. Mm-hmm. Colin, speaking of that, the idea of forming one's conscience in the world we live in today, where choice and my choice and my rights are so preeminent. And I saw a recent Pew study that indicated that 1 in 10 Catholics would turn to the Pope when considering what, you know, forming their conscience on a particular thing, which seems a little low. It seems like the most of them say, well, I go inside myself for, you know, to make these kind of prudential decisions, which I don't want to talk too much about because that's our next program. Right. How does one do that when we seem like we live in a world where experience seems to drive more of what's authentic in one's life, and which would then, you would think, be more what's important in my conscience being formed because of my own experience?
17: Well, yeah, Father Mitch mentioned this too as he's speaking about what do we do in a pluralistic society. The assumption there it has to be that there is a common law that we can all discover. And that's always what the church has believed as well, that even, you know, you look at the philosophers in Greece and Rome and so on, there was a certain understanding, maybe not the best understanding, they did many evil things, but there was an understanding that human nature itself was a law for man. And so we look to nature, we look to our human nature, and what does it tell us about ourselves and our obligations? So very easy to see on the first principle of the first non-negotiable, which Father Spitzer mentioned, in that life, we can see that everything wishes to continue in existence, whether it's a human being or an animal or whatever. We don't go out of our way to put ourselves out of existence. Only human beings can really do that by the choice to take their own life or so on. But no, this desire to remain in existence is a natural principle that's instilled in creation, which is why we must respect it in other things, especially in human beings, because human beings have a mind and they can will. They have the, you know, they have the capacity to make their own judgments and so on, and therefore we must respect their life. So it's not as if the church is teaching to the choir, but the church is teaching, first of all, the natural things which we can learn and discover. Now, we have the trouble today in our pluralistic society that we are so far from understanding these things, which are basically the elements of the Ten Commandments as well, that how do you impress upon people? And that's very difficult, but I think you have to start, especially in our society, which pluralistic, to explain from these kinds of arguments and go from there to sort of the second point, and that is from the Christian point of view, and especially the Catholic, we understand that nature's possessed these things that we can discover because God placed them there. So for the Christian, has a different lens through which to look at them. The fact is that God made them, or as St. Thomas Aquinas says, the natural law is just the divine law instilled into the natures of things. And so we, as Christians, as Catholics, can discover that and see that. And the Ten Commandments is just a secure way of knowing the natural law, really, and the fine points, as Father Spitzer pointed out. So I think in our society, which seems very confused on human nature, on human sexuality, and many other things, we have to try those kinds of arguments. But I think the important thing for our show and our responsibilities to vote is that as Catholics, we know where we can find the answers. If we're confused about the natural law and what is true, then we can look to the church, which isn't confused and teaches the same things because God taught them in the Ten Commandments or in the Sermon on the Mount or in other aspects of sacred scripture. So educate ourselves, first of all, and then maybe we have a chance of educating the larger society.
7: Okay. Well, let me ask, take off from that, Father Mitch, in the idea of the teachings of the church, etc. In some ways, it seemed like in the past, things were a little more black and white, you know, whether it was the Baltimore Catechism or the way things were taught. Today, we live in this what seemingly more nuanced society, where there are more times where there are lots of contributing factors that one should take into account, you know, and certainly an individual's self-revelation of their own truth and how that impacts your conscience. How does the church deal with that today?
18: I think there are a couple things. Something I want to point out is that not only are we a pluralistic society that doesn't always accept the Ten Commandments, but we also have active forces within our society, for instance, the Supreme Court, that in 1982 made it illegal to display the Ten Commandments. Mm-hmm. Now, that's been undone by recent court decisions, and they can be displayed again. Mm-hmm. But this, that's the kind of situation that we're living in. So it's not merely that everybody is thinking of their own mm-hmm. way of doing it. There's an antagonism in the culture, sometimes enshrined in law, that goes against this. So part of our task is to help people learn how to think and reason out loud through the issues. In a society such as ours, I recommend going back to a book by C.S. Lewis called The Abolition of Man. He brings out in that book that no matter which society you go to, at least civilized society, you find as a principle what's known as the silver rule, which is don't do to others what you don't want them to do to you. Mm-hmm. Christ, of course, made it a positive law called the golden rule. Do to others what you want them to do to you. But I think in a society such as ours, you have to start off with the silver rule, mm-hmm. that you don't do to others what you don't want them to do to you. So, for instance, let's take something like the abortion issue. Would you want anybody to come and cut off your arms, cut off your legs, and crush your skull? I don't think so. Mm-hmm. And you say, then if you don't want people to do that to you, then why would you do it to an innocent child? If you take one of the test cases presented against the pro-life position regarding the unborn. Well, what about rape? Again, you take a look and think this through, that if you catch the rapist, are you going to cut off the rapist's arms and legs and then crush his skull? Mm-hmm. No, you're not. In fact, our Constitution prohibits cruel and unusual punishment. On that principle, then we can ask people to think, would you then do that to one of the victims of the rape? And on what principle would you do to a victim of rape, namely the child, what you would not do to the perpetrator of the crime? Mm-hmm. This, I use this as an example of helping people to think through the issues. And when we apply this to various components of our social discourse and what we're doing mm-hmm. in government, we can take and ask that question, do I want the government to do this to me? And if I don't, then I should not support doing it to others. This takes careful thought. What is it that various politicians are proposing? Mm-hmm. And do I want that done to me? And therefore, if not, I have to oppose doing it to others on the basis of thought that is not something that the Pope told me I can't do this. All of us can think through these issues rationally.
20: Okay. Father Spitzer, taking off on that, the Catechism talks about a conscience must be informed and moral judgment enlightened, and also goes on to say we are assisted by the gifts of the Holy Spirit aided by the witness or advice of others and guided by the authoritative teachings of the church. Two questions for you. One is, how do we balance those? I mean, are those all, so is advice of others of equal weight of teachings of the church or inspiration from the Holy Spirit? Or how are those supposed to be balanced when one is determining one's conscience?
19: Well, first of all, you have to have an objective standard. The last thing you want to do is take all of those subjective ingredients, right? So what's going on interiorly in me, and say that that is what conscience reduces to. Mm-hmm. First and foremost, the church has always held that conscience has an objective basis in morality. That means it's not subject to the opinions of people from person to person. There is an objective basis means, you know, if I see the glass, right, and we can all see the glass together, there's objectivity there. You just can't arbitrarily deny that objective fact. Now, in the moral order, the church grounding herself in the teaching of Jesus Christ says, we're going to give you an objective basis for morality. As Mitch and Colin have already said, those things are also knowable through the natural law. So we can know this objective basis through the natural law, you know, and we can, you know, by reasoning through it, we can know it from the teaching of the Catholic Church. But first and foremost, we got to look at that, those objective principles. And as I said previously, you've got to look at the non-negotiables first. Mm-hmm. What is just intrinsically wrong? Of course, assisted suicide is intrinsically. Of course, abortion is intrinsically wrong. Of course, anything having to do with eugenics is intrinsically wrong. We have to just take these things from the church, and we have to form our conscience like this is objectively knowable. It's also reasonable to judge them from on the basis of the natural law reasoning, the principle of non-maleficence, the silver rule that Mitch just mentioned. All of these things are the first order that we must do. And so get that objective basis. Go to your catechism of the Catholic Church and learn what the objective principles are of morality for each of those commandments. It's really important. Now you say, well, I can't remember all of these things. You can remember enough of it so that when it comes time for you to make a political judgment, let's say you're going to vote in the election, mm-hmm. and you're looking between two candidates. If you know, okay, let's start with which candidate is proposing a full-bore violation of non-negotiables on several levels versus which one is not. That's a super important question. But unless you know what the non-negotiables are, unless you know what the Catechism is teaching as objective basis, then, you know, your feelings can be easily manipulated. Right. Your feeling, right, by somebody on the television. Your feelings can be manipulated just by your mood day to day. Got fired from my job. Probably, as St. Ignatius says, whatever you do, don't make an important decision in time of desolation, because your mood shifts. It's hard to tell. But if you've got a strong objective basis, and as Mitch says, you've got good, strong reasoning powers, you start putting this together and you go, okay, I'm going to line up the candidates on the basis of non-negotiables. Well, what's going on here? I'm going to line up the candidates on the basis of the secondary objective basis of faith. And then you look at those things. Of course, now you say, what's my prudential judgment? What am I going to say is probably the right candidate to go with? There's not going to be a perfect candidate. We can't have that. But boy, we can sure choose the better one among those who are there for us to vote for.
20: Okay. Colin, let me move off of that specifically and say, okay, so now we're talking about forming a conscience, and we talked a little bit about abortion. Well, what if somebody says, well, you're forming a Catholic conscience, I've got a Lutheran conscience, or I've got an Islamic conscience, or I have an atheist conscience. And we might disagree on different things, but it's my conscience. Am I okay?
17: Well, on the big issues, there simply cannot be. You can't have function in a society. You can't even have a society if there are differences in the basics of look at the, what are truly the non-negotiables, what the church teaches. You can find this in Faithful Citizenship, the bishop's document they put out every time there's an election. You can find this in the writings of Benedict the 16th, who delineated this. But the basic amounts to this. There is the foundational right to life. And, of course, there's the life, the dignity of the person. But the non-negotiable is the foundational right to life. We can politic and differ on how to deliver health care and other things, but we can't say, let's debate whether we should allow people to live or not. There is the family, what is necessary for the family, a man, woman, marriage, children. Mm-hmm. That's a non-negotiable. Now, we can dig how to do that in the law and so on, but that this is the basic cell of society, the domestic church, the basic cell of the church, that's simply true. There's no debate about that. It's not negotiable. And finally, liberty, as our own Declaration of Independence, probably the best natural law document written, constitution written, or in this case, the Declaration of Independence, you know, life, liberty, and the pursuit of happiness. We all want the happiness, whether it's this world or we believe in God and it's the ultimate world. Life, without life, there's nothing else. Mm-hmm. Liberty, the liberty especially of parents to raise their children according to their own conscience and according to their religion and so on. These things the country were created for. And the other liberties, the political liberties, the freedom of speech and so on that are so precious here in the United States. If we don't have those things as the centerpiece of our decision making, then all the other things about health care, poor policy, these will end up being immaterial in the end. We won't have a society.
0: Okay, very good. With that, we'll have to leave it. We're just out of time. Thank you, gentlemen. Thank you, Father Mitch Pacwa, Father Robert Spitzer, Colin Donovan, for being with us today on this fine program. And, of course, we want to thank all of you for joining us. And don't forget to join us next time when the host is Ryan Penny. He'll be discussing Catholics on social media right here on The Catholic Sphere. We thank you for joining us. We'll see you next time.

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7: 10 years after Amoris Laetitia, Pope Leo summons the world's bishops to Rome to talk about family. The Vatican insists it's an exercise in listening, but to whom? Plus, the death penalty debate returns. The Papal Posse, Father Gerald Murray and Robert Royal are here with analysis. Plus, a look at Father Jerry's new book, A Papacy of Confusion. And a state university puts Christian organizations under university oversight while exempting Muslim and secular groups. Alliance Defending Freedom Senior Counsel Tyson Langhofer tells us what's at stake. The World Over starts right now.

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1: A warm welcome to all of you joining us in the United States and the world over as we celebrate our 30th year. Got a great show for you this evening. If you'd like to comment, send me an X post. I'm at Raymond Arroyo and at Arroyo Grande Show on YouTube. Infamous televangelist Jim Baker has died. He was 86. For a generation of Americans, Baker and his wife Tammy Faye were religious television. The PTL Club grew from a converted furniture store in Charlotte into a satellite empire. Then it all collapsed after a sex scandal, a hush money payment, and a fraud conviction that sent Baker to federal prison, though he was paroled in 1994. Less remembered is his presence in a very important footnote in history, in the history of EWTN. In the late 1970s, Jim Baker gave Mother Angelica, a cloistered nun from Alabama, some of her first national television appearances. She quickly became an audience favorite. And a few years later, when she decided to build her own network, Baker sent his designers to Birmingham to help build Mother Angelica's very first studio set. Divine Providence sometimes uses very unlikely instruments. May Jim Baker rest in peace. This week in the Paul VI Hall at the Vatican, the presidents of the world's bishops' conferences and heads of the Eastern churches sat down at round tables in a synodal fashion with Pope Leo to mark 10 years of Pope Francis's most controversial document on marriage and the family, Amoris Laetitia. The death penalty debate also is heated up after a botched execution in Tennessee. Here with analysis of those stories and more, as well as, and we'll present a new book by Father Jerry Murray, A Papacy of Confusion, is the Papal Posse, editor-in-chief of thecatholicthing.org, and the aforementioned canon lawyer, priest of the Archdiocese of New York, Father Gerald Murray. We're going to get to the book in a moment, Father, A Papacy of Confusion. But I've got a lot of news to cover, and this is sort of related. It's a good week for the book to come out. On Wednesday, seated at the round table in Paul VI Hall, Pope Leo opened this week-long meeting of the world's bishops, as I mentioned, to do mark the 10th anniversary of Amoris Laetitia. He asked them to place, quote, the beauty and fragility of families at the heart of the week, and to remember the fragility of man and the church. Bob, I'll start with you. What is the Holy Father signaling by making that the framing, if you will, of this reception of Amoris Laetitia?
2: Well, I think it's kind of a supercharging of a theme that we've heard going back to the very first of the synods called by Pope Francis back in 2014. That was the one in which it first came out about the positive elements in homosexual relationships, and there was supposed to be a very limited appreciation of what was then called the Casper proposal of how there could be communion, confession and communion for people who were in so-called irregular unions, meaning people who are remarried without an annulment and perhaps are married outside of the church. And so, you know, the focus there, I think think that it kind of misses a larger target that needs to be addressed, is that those people who are in the most difficult and the most compromised circumstances are people that we need to reach out to. Now, that's fine. I mean, the church should be going after the lost sheep. There's nothing wrong with that. But we are living in a society where the very nature of marriage and family and sexuality are coming under radical attack. And so I would think that at the same time that you're looking to those people who have been wounded, perhaps by living in a culture that doesn't help them very much in terms of marriage and family and love and sexuality, that at the same time we would like to be reinforcing what you might just call normality about what a family is. Not every family is going to be normal. Not every family is going to be anywhere near perfect. But I think you need to start not with the D minor students, but with the sort of C plus B minor students, if I can put it that way.
1: Well, Father, I want to pick up on what Bob said. Look, everybody, the church should go out to those who are confused and seeking answers. The question is, should they go to them with the answers of the world?
3: Well, you know, when you start talking about fragility, the question is, well, what's the cause of the fragility? And of course, we know what it is. It's human weakness due to original sin, our own personal sins. But the implication of a lot of what's been going on recently is people are made fragile because the gospel is presented in an unchristian and too hard fashion. In other words, the doctrine doesn't respond to the real life situation of people, and therefore the doctrine has to be changed. So when talking about divorce and remarriage, which is always a sadness in the life of any couple, the problem is not that Jesus said that what God has joined, man must not divide. The problem is that man does divide what God has joined at times. So we want to help those people to get them back into the, you know, full practice of the faith and help them to avoid, you know, adulterous unions following a divorce. But, you know, fragility is basically taking a, you know, from the bottom up approach to church doctrine. We have to evaluate doctrine from the point of view of what is its effect in people's lives. But the doctrine includes grace. I mean, this is what we have to remember. The commandments of the Lord are fulfilled with the help of divine grace. We shouldn't just say people are weak. They can't, you know, it's impossible for them to live the gospel. No,
0: too hard
3: they can
0: for
3: live
0: them.
3: The gospel. Yeah.
0: Yeah. Well, the organizers have been very clear here, Father, that this is not a synod. It's not an evaluation of Amoris Laetitia. Father Giacomo Costa, the synod office official, he said the question isn't what the document says, but, quote, what we have learned by trying to live it. Can doctrinal questions be settled simply by the lived experience of, frankly, people who may or may not be open to the message of the church?
3: Well, I don't understand that. How can you say that you can evaluate the effect of the document in the lives of the faithful without evaluating what the document says? You know, we're not going to evaluate the quality of a novel until, you know, we see whether people like it or not. Well, novels have value. But back to what we're talking about. The controversial passage about communion for divorce and remarriage was the topic that the first speaker brought up, an English Dominican sister, and defending.
0: Amoris Laetitia, the reason we were up in arms, frankly, is because that footnote and that whole Chapter 8 was problematic because it watered down church teaching and left an openness to accompany these couples, Bob, who were in irregular situations. So they're married, divorced, remarried, and now they can go to the sacraments without an annulment. That's basically the opening that was carved out here by Pope Francis. And it's interesting, and we're going to get to all the nuances of that in a moment, but it's interesting to consider who's in the room of this recep-

0: Is this a stacked deck in order to reach a desired outcome?
1: Oh, it's a uniform deck. It's like a deck of cards with one suit. You know, if you're talking, it's really, if the purpose of this meeting, and let's say again, this is not a synod, this is supposed to be a meeting to look at the lived experience of 10 years of Amoris Laetitia. Who do you invite? Well, there are five couples from five different continents, and they do have some lived experience. But everybody else is either a cardinal, who, you know, typically don't have a lot of time to spend with married couples. They're the presidents of bishops' conferences around the world, and ditto for them. I mean, these are people who are very busy with, you know, necessary bureaucratic and administrative things, but they're not in the trenches. You would think that there would be some parish priests. Here in the United States, of course, we have some very, very good organizations that try to deal with people in difficult circumstances, with people with same-sex attraction, with young people. I think of Focus. Jonathan Reyes has just been appointed the director of Focus, which is a campus ministry. I mean, if you want to look at lived experience, those are the people you would want to invite, not simply the same old of the inheritance from Pope Francis's time. And then I think on top of this as well, is lived experience going to be just what happens to be going on in the world? I mean, this is what you guys were talking about just a minute ago. The church has got to bring something different to the world. We do have to be engaged with the world in all sorts of ways. You know, war and peace questions, you know, justice, etc. Those things have to be front and center and handled very, very carefully. But if you're going to be talking about this particular question, you have to bring what Christianity has historically always brought to the situation. And I know you don't want to talk about that nun who spoke at the beginning, but it tells you something, that part of the mission, it appears, of this meeting is to make the case that there is a continuity between John Paul II and Amoris Laetitia. And that, I believe, is simply not true.
0: Okay, I want let's get to this point, since everybody wants to. You all are champing at the bit. There was the opening meditation by this Dominican sister, Helen Alford. She's the president of the Pontifical Academy of Social Sciences. She told the Pope and the bishops that Amoris Laetitia is consistent with church teaching, and as Bob mentioned a moment ago, that there's continuity with John Paul II's Familiaris Consortio, which was his document on the family. And her reasoning was because both rest on the law of gradualness, she said. Now, Father, John Paul wrote in his document that the law of gradualness is not a gradualness of the law. The nun, this sister Alford, is deliberately trying to blur the lines here, it seems to me. Your take.
2: Yes, and she also invokes St. Thomas Aquinas as endorsing Amoris Laetitia's, what I say, aberrant advice given to couples that adultery is not an obstacle to receiving communion. No, to invoke John Paul II against to say he would have supported what Pope Francis did just denies exactly what he wrote, because he and Benedict subsequently wrote documents in which they said people whose objective state of life contradicts the gospel cannot be admitted to the sacraments. It would be a scandal, and it's wrong. So it's the law of gradualness means that people in their lives and the way they live takes time for them to incorporate fully into their actions the life of the gospel. Holiness is progressive. But on the other hand, there's no gradualness of the law, meaning, well, the law only applies to people who are already fully incorporated as, you know, exemplary Christians. The Ten Commandments apply to saint and sinner alike. And, you know, that's the way you become saint is that you say as a sinner, I violated God's law. Not this nonsense of saying, well, God doesn't expect it of me because I'm a weak human being.
0: But, Bob, what does it say about a gathering at the Vatican in the presence of the Pope when you have a nun taking and mentioning with standing on her office and saying, John Paul II mentioned the law of gradualness, and so does Pope Francis. So see, they're all in agreement. When John Paul was saying the opposite, wasn't he?
1: Yeah, I think that's exactly right. Father, I think drew that distinction very carefully. Of course, your life is a developing thing. All of us are trying to become, or should be, trying to become holier and to reflect Christ more and more in our lives. But the law and the teachings are the same. And again, I want to say, the fact that they're even making this effort, it tells you that they know that it's not

0: just at the beginning that some people objected. We remember the famous dubia that several cardinals addressed to the Pope and were never answered, by the way. And it's been going on since then, and there's a dispute. Now, look, I'm a Third Order Dominican, so I'm going to take issue with my sister Dominican from England and say this. If it's true, and it is true, that even St. Thomas Aquinas and Augustine and others recognized that there are times when circumstances that you're in, you start badly because none of us are brought up in perfect families or in perfect societies. So we all start with the inheritance of original sin, and so there's a gradualness of in your life. And there even is a diminished, St. Thomas would argue, a diminished responsibility in some instances, and that too is recognized in Amoris Laetitiae. But St. Thomas Aquinas or Augustine or Bonaventure or, you know, on and on, Cardinal Newman, none of them would have ever said that because we start from an imperfect position, that therefore it dispenses us from what is Christianity. It's saying that Christians are unable to be Christian. It's one of the most radical challenges to the faith that you can possibly imagine. And it's, let's say, just state this baldly, it's a concession to the modern world that I think in the long run would be disastrous if it's followed.
1: Yeah, we're going to get into much more depth on this question on the Prayerful Posse this week. But Father, before I leave this topic, the African, Polish, and Hungarian bishops are attending this conference by virtue of their office. Those bishops received Amoris Laetitiae with real reservations. Now, this gathering is nonetheless run on a synodal model with the small groups and the round tables and the moderated conversations and the small group reports. This is controlled listening, if you will. My question is, will those faithful dissenting voices be heard, or will they be encouraged to keep their mouths shut while the real players are listened to?
2: Well, you know, it's not just, you know, who votes, but who gets to make the speeches to the voters. And, you know, there's no room for each bishop to get up and make a presentation. And, you know, who chose the sister to give the presentation, for instance? If you're consulting the bishops' conference presidents of the world, that's the primary part of this meeting, why weren't they the unique speakers to talk about their understanding of both the document and how it's been applied? So, yeah, they're using the synodal method, which includes secrecy. So, you know, you're supposed to keep quiet about what goes on and there'll be official reports. I reject this whole thing because this is not how the church has operated in the past. Previous gatherings of the synod of bishops or other moments when bishops come together, it's a general assembly. You get up and speak, and then you get up and ask questions. And then the leadership will guide the discussion. But part of the reason you're there is to tell the leadership things they may not know. So for the leadership to tell ahead of time, this is what we're going to talk about, and these are the people you can talk to, and these are the people you have to listen to, that's not the way you do things. Can you imagine the United States Senate, in which is told about 3 senators can speak a week, and by the way, don't tell anybody what you're talking about in the room. No, the whole thing's televised. Transparency, yeah. Isn't that a good thing when it comes to fighting crime in the church? It should also be a good thing when trying to arrive at pastoral sensitivity in applying doctrines which are contested. That's precisely what we should
1: have. I hope those bishops are paying attention, though, Father and Bob. I mean, the reality is they are being replaced, and they're being replaced by lay people who frankly lack the experience. And I say this as a layman. They lack the experience to speak on these topics, and they lack the prophetic apostolic power by virtue of not having holy orders. That is being totally ignored here. But we're seeing the replacement model, if you will, put into place. And I guess we're all supposed to just go along and clap because the Pope is present. Bob, very quickly.
0: Yeah, I want to go back to this point about lived experience, because that's what we're here to do, to evaluate how Amoris Laetitiae has affected the church over the past 10 years, I have to say I don't see a lot of difference in my own parish, in places that I visit, in people that I talk to. In fact, when I talk to ordinary parish priests, they tend to talk about, you know, they don't want to say this in public too very much, but they tend to say, well, we don't pay very much attention to what Francis taught about extending blessings to gay couples, or, you know, every parish priest has dealt with, I'm sure, has dealt with difficult marriage situations, and you try to work with people. But you just don't, after years and years of training about this, and after centuries of what the church has elaborated as the true Christian understanding of what you do in these circumstances, you don't just abandon that because you've had a few years of a different document that's trying to tilt things in a different direction. I think that what's going on here is not what we're told is going on.
1: Well, but Father, it's more fundamental, it seems to me. Yes, we have this counter-teaching that is novel and is now being treated as if it fell out the mouth of God himself because Pope Francis wrote it, you know, which frankly contradicts everything that went before it. But on a larger scale, what is being also replaced here is the very governance of the church.
2: Yeah, this is a crucial point, and this is one reason why this synodal office running this meeting is a bad sign, because this is not a meeting of the Synod of Bishops. This was supposed to be a meeting of the presidents of bishops' conferences. So why are extraneous speakers and then invited guests who aren't presidents of bishop conferences, why they're there is a fundamental question, because they're the ones who are supposed to be talking. But you know, the governance of the church is at the heart of what's being attacked right now, in my opinion, by the inclusion of lay people in governing roles. And there's a theory that's been put forward by some canonists saying that by virtue of baptism, the laity participate in the governing office of the bishops. This simply is not true. This has never been the teaching of the church. It can't be demonstrated. St. Thomas Aquinas wrote the Summa Theologiae. There's nothing in there about lay people governing in the church because they're not shepherds. No. So we've talked about
1: there's
2: it in
1: nothing,
2: the past. It's not nice
1: no,
2: to see it
1: nothing,
2: happening, but this is what's
1: yeah.
2: going on.
1: I know, but there's nothing in the Gospels to speak about this either. We either have an apostolic faith founded on Jesus Christ, his apostles, and they as the custodians of the teaching, or we don't. And it seems to me we're getting closer and closer to the model where we don't. And that is a cause for alarm, at least for me, and I think certainly Father as well. Capital punishment is back in the headlines. We will talk about all of this much more on the Prayerful Posse this week at Arroyo Grande. Don't miss that. On September 30th, Tennessee attempted to execute Krista Pike. She was involved in a 1995 murder of a 19-year-old. After two doses of pentobarbital, she survived and is now conscious and talking. Tennessee's bishops want every death sentence in the state commuted as a result, and the Archdiocese of Chicago, I don't know why they're weighing in, they say an execution is always wrong. Father, is that true Catholic teaching, even with the changes Francis made to the Catechism of 2018?
2: No, the Church has never taught that the death penalty is immoral in itself. It can be applied immorally if it's applied wrongly, falsely, or without due juridical process. You know, summary executions mm-hmm. should not be done. I mean, it is not immoral per se. The issue here, of course, is incompetence on the part of the state in carrying out the execution. And, I feel sorry that this woman had to suffer this, you know, terrible, excruciating pain and then hospitalization. But it's not immoral to put someone to death who's been convicted of a capital crime. The church has never taught that. Pope Francis didn't like the death penalty, and he said it was inadmissible. But inadmissible doesn't mean per se immoral. Now, he also taught, and we know this, he said that it is an act of vengeance that offends human dignity. And I would say you have to support that argument. If it's an offense against human dignity, well, then the whole Old Testament is full of incidents where God tells the people of Israel to carry out capital punishment. Was God guilty of violating human dignity? It's impossible. He created human. He supports human dignity by definition. So the argument that Catholic teaching has changed is wrong. It's commonplace now. This is part of the confusion that was generated during the pontificate of Pope Francis.
1: Bob, Students for Life President Kristen Hawkins, a pro-lifer, told Catholics this week, if you know the church's opposition and you still, what she says, gleefully advocate for capital punishment, you are in sin. Pope Leo has said that someone against abortion but for the death penalty is not really pro-life. Yet Cardinal Avery Dulles back in 2001 wrote that no pope or bishop had ever denied the state's right to execute in extreme cases. What changed, Bob? And can you support the death penalty and still be pro-life?
0: Yes, absolutely. And I think that this particular case, this Christopher Pike, shows one of the problems. It's been 30 years since she tortured and then killed that classmate of hers. 30 years. That's how long, you know, a lot of people stay in jail. There are, you know, multiple reviews of decisions that have been made in courts. You appeal to higher courts. And so 30 years later, what you see is this woman and this poor woman who's there by herself and she's about to be executed. And no one remembers in a living way any longer what happened, the horror that took place 30 years ago. And so because we have all these you know, attempts to delay and to revisit these verdicts that are handed down, it complicates the situation. But even that said, how do we respect the life of the woman who was murdered unless we say that justice has got to be done? Every society has recognized this. Of course, we don't want capital punishment to be done recklessly or immorally or cruelly, or even with a spirit of vengeance. I think we have to just say that this is, you know, that the justice in this circumstance under our legal system is being carried out because of the heinousness of the initial crime that was committed. Look, there is no possibility. If you go back, Edward Fezzer has written the book about capital punishment. Anybody who really wants to understand how the tradition developed and what it says should go and read his book. It's absolutely irrefutable that you can even regard capital punishment as a part of being pro-life because it respects the life of the people who are victims as much as the person who's being executed.
1: Yeah. I'd like to talk more about this, but we'll do it on the Prayerful Posse because I've got to get to Father's book, A Papacy of Confusion, The Controversial Legacy of Pope Francis, out earlier this week. This really is, when I read it, Father, I thought, my Lord, first of all, we had a front row seat to so much of this, but it's still so relevant. And I want to start with the origin story. In 2013, Benedict resigns. And you and Bob come to Rome for the conclave. You write that it was there that Bob talked you into writing a monthly column. And 13 years later, here's the book. Did you have any idea in those early days that you were writing really a rough draft of history?
2: Well, I know that people say the newspaper is the first draft of a history text. But no, and I credit Bob and I credit you because you brought me together with Bob and Father Roger Landry to broadcast and cover the election of Pope Francis. But no, Bob said you should write. And I'm one of those kids, you know, I kind of got resentful for having to do homework assignments. I had to write essays. I said, I'd rather do something else. But now then, the older I get, I realize, no, you know, the written word is important. And Bob said, why don't you write for the Catholic thing, which I'm very happy that I've done and continue to do, in addition to writing other places. But, you know, writing down, you know, words remain. What's written down on a piece of paper remains for other people to look at. And the goal here is look at what happened during the pontificate of Pope Francis to understand the aftermath. And that's where the title really comes into play. I don't think anybody could say that after the Francis pontificate, we had a clearer understanding of what Catholicism is than we did when Pope Benedict resigned. I think all these questions that are constantly coming up, capital punishment, communion divorce people, blessing homosexual couples. This has created confusion among the people. Our goal is to say, look, let's look at the bases for these decisions, let's critique them, and then let's pray that the church will remedy and correct those areas where they've gone wrong. And, you know, quite frankly, there have been wrong things that were done under Pope Francis.
1: Yeah, well, Bob, I mean, we're living with the legacy of Pope Francis, and it stays alive at every moment. You know, death did not clear things up. I mean, and there's a reason they're having an Amoris Laetitia conference in the Vatican now, and that's to continue the legacy, to confirm and continue the legacy. What did you see in Father Murray's voice that made you want to supply those insights and reflections of the Catholic thing into the audience?
0: Well, I want to pat myself on the back. I won't literally do it, but occasionally I get things right. I I see talent. I'm like a talent scout who's out there. And, you know, I've been blessed to be the editor of the Catholic Thing because I've come in contact with so many people who have interesting things to say. But I think they're just in our conversations. I noticed that he had a slightly different take. These canon lawyers, as you know, have their own way of thinking about things. And it began to put some ideas into my head, and I figured, why not put some ideas into our readers' heads? So, you know, I think that Father has brought some precision to this, these various debates that very few people do,
1: yes.
0: Because it's not easy to have a kind of a level of expertise or intellectual achievement and be able to write or speak about it in a way that, you know, a lot of people can understand, a kind of a mass audience can understand. So I think I perceive that in him, and I have been proven right.
1: Yes. Well, Father, you're very careful to say this is not a biography of Pope Francis. It's an organized collection of your critiques drawn from columns, and it's columns in First Things, mostly the Catholic Thing, but the National Catholic Register as well. Two long interviews with Diane Montagna. When you went back and reread a decade of your own work, did anything surprise you? Is there anything you feel you got wrong or you'd like to rewrite?
2: Well, that's a tough question. I'm not always right. Absolutely not. I didn't, you know, what can I say? I did not foresee Traditionis Custodes, and I didn't foresee the level of resistance that would come to it. But I'm glad that it happened, because of that, of course, we're referring to Pope Francis saying that the traditional Latin Mass basically has to be eliminated because everyone has to go to the new Mass. And in the meantime, we're just going to restrict permission for it. So there's a lot about that in this book. I did not foresee blessings given to homosexual couples, which are kind of treated by homosexuals as a pseudo-marriage for them. I did not foresee Father James Martin being on the front page of the New York Times, blessing a homosexual couple. And, you know, so those things, we critique them in the past. I'm very much going to critique them in the present. They're incompatible with the life of the church. We are not a free-for-all church, you know, the church of what's happening now. So... No, I'm very grateful to Bob for what he did. I'm grateful to you for putting me on the world over. And, you know, thank the Lord. Mother Angelica stands behind a lot of what's happening in the life of the church. You know, we just had the Fulton Sheen beatification. That might not have happened as quickly as it did if it weren't for you and Mother Angelica getting those shows on TV. So this is how we work in the church. Everybody cooperates. But the goal is not personal aggrandizement. The goal is the doctrine of Christ shine forth so that mankind can love God better and serve his neighbor.
1: The economy of God. The economy of God. You draw a line from the 2014 Synod on the Family directly to Amoris Laetitia, and by extension, this synodal process and fiducia supplicans, which included the blessing of those homosexual couples. Father, is that one story? Was there a plan at the top, or was this Pope Francis's improvisation that others exploited?
2: Well, it's hard to read the Pope Francis's mind. He did say create a mess, and that plan was executed because it's frankly a mess. You know, if a homosexual couple comes to my parish and says, could you bless us? I'm going to say no. I'm going to call you to conversion. I love you because you're created by God and we want you to get to heaven, but I'm not going to encourage you to live in an immoral lifestyle. On the other hand, go to what other parish where Father James Martin is, he's giving out the blessings. This is the confusion in the life of the church. You know, confusion is a tactic often used in the world of politics to kind of obliterate existing institutions and just to create the impression nobody knows what anything means, so we need a strong leader to tell us what we're going to do from now on. No, Christianity, if you want to know what Catholicism is, read the Catechism of the Catholic Church. That is where you're going to find, because that's a distillation of the gospel and all the theological reasoning that's gone on since the beginning.
1: Your critics will call this book disloyal, even, you know, an attack on the papacy. In chapter 6, you write, our duty is to call out erring shepherds, quote, rebuking them with the charity of truth. Where is that line between filial correction and rebellion, and how faithful Catholics, how are they to know whether they're on the right side of it?
2: Right. No, loyalty means respect, obedience, and the like. But obedience doesn't mean you have to eliminate independent thinking. In fact, the most loyal servants of a king or a pope are the ones who try to figure out what the truth is and then convey that to the man in charge. And in the case of Catholic doctrine, you know, I went through 4 years of seminary, I went through 4 years of studying canon law. Those weren't meaningless in the sense of saying, well, I know nothing about Catholicism until the Pope tells me what it is, and then I have to accept it. No. Catholicism is a gift from God, and the teaching of the Church is known, and in order to know and love it well, you have to be faithful to it. So if Pope Francis says to me, oh, you know, some divorced and remarried people deserve communion because they really want to go, I'd say, if they really want to go, then stop sinning, you know? the communion and blessings, etc., this isn't something Pope Francis created. This is something given to us by Christ, and we know what Christ expects of us. Be holy as your heavenly Father. Be perfect as your heavenly Father is perfect. You know, living adultery or living in homosexual activity, that's not perfection. That's leaving the gospel aside. So this is what we have to do. Live what Jesus said, even if it's going to upset the people in charge.
1: Bob, we heard this week this notion of, and again, you hear from the speakers at this Amoris Laetitia reception at Paul VI Hall. We are waiting to hear what the Spirit is calling us to. What is the Spirit calling the Church to? Opine on that, as well as having a document like this, which chronicles the last 12 years, and not only the confusion, but the glories that emerged as a result.
0: Well, I suppose you could say, in a way, it's good that these things have surfaced openly in the Church, because now they actually have to really be dealt with. I was reminded when you were talking about, you know, was this a line from the very beginning? We were all, I think at least Father and I were, I think, Raymond, you were still in Washington, and Father and I were at the first synod on the family in 2014, and that's where the interim report famously tried to point out the value of homosexual relations, stable homosexual relations. And the bishop who introduced that that section in that document, Bruno Forte, Archbishop Bruno Forte of Vasto Chieti, said later, and this was a disaster for his career in the Church, he said later that Pope Francis had said to him, put that stuff in there, but don't make it too obvious. I'll draw out the conclusions. So, we can never know whether this was programmatic from the beginning, unless, you know, at some point in the future, some documents and some private conversations continue to come out. But we do know that from the very first, the first speaker that Pope Francis had for his cardinals was Cardinal Casper, who was the proponent of the so-called Casper proposal, which was about a very limited number of people being able to receive communion, even though they were in irregular relations. So at the very start, it was there. And I think that we saw it developed, and it was developed in a kind of a surreptitious way. It wasn't open. It was just little by little. I think people knew that if they presented it directly, it would create too large a reaction. There was the reaction of the cardinals who brought forth the four dubia. But I think we can see a line that continued all along, and it's still with us today. And I don't think that this particular line is going to end up well for the Catholic Church. It's leading us, it's been often said, but it's leading us in a very similar direction to the Anglican Church, where you end up being a church of no substance and no real presence in the world that stands for anything other than kind of what is progressive and liberal and almost sentimental in the world.
1: Yeah, well, empty churches and empty doctrine. I mean, that is not an attractive recipe for anybody. And these young people who are flooding in, these young people who are yearning for the truth of the Church, Father, they're not coming for that. They're not coming for a lay-run church. They're coming for the old-time religion and the apostles and the Church Fathers and the sacraments. That's what they want. And what do you hope the faithful come away from your book with? Who I think at times over the last 12 years particularly felt so confused, so abandoned throughout a lot of those years.
2: Yeah, my goal is to confirm people in the faith that's been handed on, and to say the fact that the Pope did something doesn't mean that we have to uncritically say, I guess Catholic teaching has changed. We don't have to say that, because it's impossible. You can't change the teaching about divorce and remarriage. So, you know, with all the love that we have for Christ, for the Church, for the Pope, The highest form of love isn't flattery, it's to tell the truth, and that's what I try to do in this book.
1: Yeah, many of the figures you write about, the synodal process, they're still in place. If Pope Leo or someone at the Dicastery were to pick up this book, what do you want them to take from it?
2: Well, that could be the program for renewal in the church in the sense of getting rid of these bad decisions by Pope Francis. I mean, we need to, we cannot say that the church's apostolate consists of pleasing people who reject the strictures of the Catholic moral law. You know, the law is strict because human life has a purpose and it's God-given. And if it's strict, it's because we're weak and we find it repugnant and hard to obey, but we need to obey.
1: Yeah. Yeah. Well, we will leave it there. Posse, we will see you all on this week's Prayerful Posse on Arroyo Grande. We will get far deeper into a lot of these stories. A Papacy of Confusion, the Controversial Legacy of Pope Francis by Father Gerald Murray is available in bookstores everywhere and online. You should pick up a copy. Thank you, gentlemen. Over on the Arroyo Grande podcast, I sat down with Fox News anchor Trace Gallagher. We talked about his three-decade career reporting on some of the biggest stories of our time, including the tragedies he witnessed at Columbine, the Southeast Asian tsunami, and why faith, family, fortitude, and common sense still matter. And his new book, turns out, they were right all along. This whole book really is about advice you initially blew off and it later proved true. And you've written at one point in the book that the boundaries we live by were built by generations of people formed through faith, family, friends, and fortitude. I want to start with the first thing you mentioned there, faith, Trace. What role did faith play in your home and how did it mark you?
3: It was giant. I mean, we are Irish Catholics. And as you say, I grew up in San Diego. And as a family, you know, I was the youngest of five, and there was quite an age difference. So when I was 3, 4, and 5 years old and can remember going to Mass with my parents, you know, it wasn't with all the kids because there were different times. Some would go on Saturday evening at 5 o'clock. Mm-hmm. Others would go with us on Sunday morning. I always picked the Sunday morning thing because I knew there was a Bob's Big Boy stop on the way back from Mass, and I thought that was fantastic. So we were a Catholic. We were really a devout Catholic family, and to this day, we live in a town in California that is very, very much impacted by the local church, the local parish here, American Martyrs, which is amazing, and we're still involved in it. But I talk about faith, Raymond, because I think, you know, as you look at life, it's the first word, it's the first F. As I say my F words, you have faith and family and friends and fight and fortitude and eventually fun. Faith is the base. It's the start of it. You can't really do anything successfully unless you have a base, unless you have some confidence, unless you believe that there is something bigger than you and that you are not the most important thing in the world, that there are other things going on, there are other priorities in your life, and you have to learn that. And you realize that when you get involved and you talk to some of these priests and these nuns. And to me, it just had so much impact. I mean, I would go to catechism class in all of my football gear or baseball gear, whatever you happen to be in at the time. And that's just the way it is. Other kids would do the same because you go to catechism right after school and then you go to practice right after catechism. And it was a big impact on my life. It always made you feel good.
1: 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And this week's Prayerful Posse, as we mentioned, is going to delve into the stacked Vatican gathering commemorating Amoris Laetitia. The Prayerful Posse is a must-see. 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Two cases in the federal court this week go to the heart of what it means to be free in America. The freedom of Christian students to gather and pray on a public campus, and the right of young women to compete safely in the sports they love. Here to tell us about these cases is senior counsel at Alliance Defending Freedom Center for Free Speech, Tyson Langhofer. Tyson, thank you for being here. In August, Virginia State University, a HCU, adopted what it calls a campus ministries policy. Overnight, Christian groups like Women of Victory and Bethel Campus Fellowship lost their registered student organization status. They were cut off from their national ministries, and they were placed under university-appointed campus ministers and an oversight board of faculty and university employees had to govern their actions. Tell us what this policy actually does and what it means for these students day to day.
4: Sure. Well, the equal treatment isn't a suggestion. It's a requirement of the First Amendment. But unfortunately here, Virginia state officials have singled out Christian groups and only Christian groups to be deprived of the benefits that every other student organization have. These student groups, Bethel Campus Fellowship and Women of Victory, have been recognized student organizations on campus for many years. And being a recognized organization gives you the right to access student fee funds, to be able to reserve rooms, to be able to advertise your events, and to be able to affiliate with outside organizations. But this campus ministries policy singled out Christian groups and specifically exempted the Muslim Students Association from these restrictions and then placed these restrictions on student groups that were Christian solely because they're Christian. That's not constitutional. And frankly, it's really contrary to the purpose of the university.
1: Yeah. Yeah. Well, I mean, is there any way to interpret this situation other than religious discrimination when you're giving a carve out to Islamic and secular groups?
4: Yeah, the intent clearly was to target specific groups, and not just specific religious groups, but Christian groups, because the only two non-Christian groups on campus were specifically exempted from this policy. So clearly this was targeted towards Christian groups. And, you know, that's exactly what the Supreme Court has said for many, many years, that public universities, when they create a forum for recognized student groups, they have to treat all groups the same. They can't, no matter what their reason is, they can't impose special restrictions or withhold benefits from groups simply because of their viewpoint.
1: Women of Victory students got together informally, a pajama party of all things, over a holiday weekend. And the campus minister at the university texted a student leader to reprimand her for gathering without his permission. Tyson, since when does a state official sign off on a sleepover? I mean, where does this control lead?
4: Well, that's right. And I think that it shows the breadth of the policy, and it shows really the absurdity of the policy. We're talking about adults here who have the ability to associate around shared beliefs. And what it shows is if the official believes that he has the ability to say that he can grant or deny permission for an informal get-together where they're going to get together, hang out, eat some snacks, and maybe pray, that's the type of control that the Constitution doesn't allow. And it's the type of control that the Supreme Court has said specifically, we cannot grant to government officials. Otherwise, they're going to abuse that power.
1: Well, this campus minister now appears to approve which events happen, which guest speakers can go to campus, which fundraisers can go forward. Isn't the state now entangling itself in matters of doctrine and worship that belong to these campus ministries alone?
4: There's no doubt that that is a large effect of this. In fact, one of the explanations when the campus minister was asked, he indicated that they were trying to stop outside influences. So these groups like Women of Victory and Bethel Campus Fellowship, these are students that have chosen specifically to affiliate themselves with these groups because they agree with their beliefs and they share their religious desire to practice their religion in the way that they desire to practice it. But this campus minister has said that he now has the ability to determine how they're going to carry out their faith. That's exactly what the First Amendment was designed to prohibit.
1: Before I run out of time, I want to talk about Washington State. Kaylee Keeler has been wrestling since she was 4 years old, and in December of 2025, at 15, she was matched against an opponent at a girls' tournament, mind you, and no one told Kaylee or her mother that the opponent was a biological male. During the match, he sexually assaulted her. Tell us what happened that day, and how did school officials respond when her mother reported it?
4: Yeah, well, Callie was sexually assaulted, plain and simple, because of political cowardice. Everyone knows a boy can't be a girl. Yet Washington University or Washington officials are placing the lie of gender ideology over their duty to protect the privacy and safety of girls. And what happened now, we see that when you place the lie of gender ideology over girls' safety, girls are going to get hurt. As you said, Callie's been wrestling since she was 4 years old. She unknowingly wrestled a male opponent. He sexually assaulted her. They reported the assault to the school officials, but it took them more than 2 months to report that to law enforcement. And they only did so after the media learned of this. This shows that gender ideology hurts everyone.
1: Well, the state's answer was Callie can keep wrestling males or give up the sport entirely. They won't exempt her without imposing a penalty, and they won't tell her mother in advance. Now, I thought there was express equal protection under the law, a Title IX, to protect girls in athletics. Is that not the case?
4: That's exactly what Title IX was designed to protect, was the rights of girls to be able to participate in sports on the same basis as boys. But what we're allowing to do, this, what the new interpretation of Title IX is allowing boys to come in to take opportunities away from girls to be able to sexually assault those girls. And then we, when they're reported to state officials, they ignore them. This is wrong. It is placing the lies of gender ideology over the safety of girls and the ability to participate fully. We've asked the court to allow to stop this policy because the state officials continue to refuse to protect Callie's right to wrestle without being forced to wrestle a boy.
1: Well, and Tyson, a federal district court and the Ninth Circuit both turned your case down. Last Friday, you went to the Supreme Court. I guess you're looking for emergency relief. Earlier this year, the court ruled that states may keep girls' sports for girls alone. The state of Washington apparently has chosen not to follow that decision. With the season just starting in November, how crucial is a decision from the high court now, and do you think they'll accept the case?
4: Well, a decision is crucial because, you know, high school athletes have a very limited time to participate. And if we don't have relief from the Supreme Court or some other court, Callie is going to be forced to choose between the sport that she loves or her privacy and safety. That's exactly what Title IX was designed to prevent. So we are hopeful that the Supreme Court will see the vital and important nature of this, and that to go the step further and basically tell states that Title IX mandates that they protect girls who choose to participate in sports, and they shouldn't have to choose between the sport they love and their safety.
1: Well, Tyson, we believe it there for now. Thank you for your time, your clarity. And for more on these cases, you can visit Alliance Defending Freedom at adflegal.org. Thank you.
4: Thank you.
1: That is all the time we have for now. Be sure to catch us next week. Until then, we'll be scouting the world over for all that is seen and unseen. On behalf of the staff and crew of EWTN News, thank you for watching. I'm Raymond Arroyo. Bye now.

0: This is Father Wade Menezes of the Fathers of Mercy. Join me now as I reflect upon the Our Father. Our Father, who art in heaven, you are the Almighty Father who knew me even before the six-day creation. Hallowed be thy name, for you are the All-Holy Father of the All-Holy Trinity. Thy kingdom come. May your kingdom come into my soul and establish itself there. Thy will be done. May your will transform my will to make it one with yours. On earth as it is in heaven, so that all I do on earth will be in accord with your will in heaven. Give us this day our daily bread. Bestow on me, Heavenly Father, all that is daily necessary for both body and soul, including my being nourished by your Son truly present in the most holy Eucharist. And forgive us our trespasses. Forgive me, Heavenly Father, whenever and however I may have hurt or offended you or others, mortally or venially, through sin. As we forgive those who trespass against us, and help me always to forgive those who have hurt or offended me. And lead us not into temptation, but should I experience temptation, may it become an exercise in my being tested to grow in resistance to sin and in my loyalty to you. But deliver us from evil, so that evil may never gain the upper hand in my life. Amen.
1: 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It's the nagging, obsessive feeling that your sins haven't really been forgiven, or that every little thing that you do or think is a mortal sin. Be at peace. On our next episode, Father Driscoll and I will cover everything you need to know to beat scrupulosity and trust in the mercy of God. 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
4: No prayer is useless. All prayer has power. If you say the rosary, it's real prayer because it's a mini scripture. If you say a novena prayer, it's a real prayer. It's just somebody there to help you when your mind is blank, to give glory and praise to God, to be humble and ask for whatever it is you want. All prayer is pleasing to God if it's done with a grateful, loving heart.
5: People take great care to dress for success as they prepare themselves for work. But are we dressing for success in our spiritual life? We've been invited to a banquet in the kingdom of God. Do we prepare for the banquet by dressing our lives in righteous deeds? Find out more next on Breaking the Bread. Our Lord's parable in the Sunday's Gospel is a fairly straightforward outline of salvation history. God is the King, Jesus the Bridegroom. The feast is the salvation and eternal life that Isaiah prophesies in this Sunday's first reading. The Israelites are those first invited to the feast by God's servants, the prophets. For refusing repeated invitations and even killing the prophets, Israel's punished, its city conquered by foreign armies. Now Jesus makes clear God is sending new servants, the apostles, to call not only Israelites, but all nations, good and bad alike, to the feast of his kingdom. This is an image of the church, which Jesus elsewhere compares to a field sown with both wheat and weeds, and a fishing net that catches both good and bad fish. We've all been called to this great feast of love in the church, where, as Isaiah foretold, the dividing wall of enmity has been torn down by the blood of Christ, separating Israel from the nations. As we sing in the psalm this Sunday, the Lord has led us to this feast, refreshing our souls in the waters of baptism, spreading the table before us in the Eucharist. As St. Paul tells us in this Sunday's epistle, in the glorious riches of Christ, we will find supplied whatever we need. And in the rich food of his body and the choice wine of his blood, we indeed have a foretaste of the eternal banquet in the heavenly Jerusalem, when God will destroy death forever. But are we dressed for the feast, clothed in the garments of righteousness? Jesus warns us that not all who have been called will be chosen. Let's be sure that we're living in a manner worthy of the glorious invitation we've received. This is Scott Hahn for Breaking the Bread.
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7: In saying the Rosary, Mary invites us to join her on a journey through the life of Jesus. In it, the Holy Spirit asks us to imitate the faith and love of the Mother of our Savior. Because we say the Rosary with our body and our spirit, it should touch us at every level of our being. It is no monotonous ritual, but a deeply contemplative Christian prayer. In the glorious mysteries, we contemplate the triumph of Jesus in his resurrection, the birth of the Church with the coming of the Holy Spirit, and how Jesus took his mother into heaven and crowned her as its queen. In the name of the Father, and of the Son, and of the Holy Spirit. I believe in God the Father Almighty, creator of heaven and earth, and in Jesus Christ, his only Son, our Lord, who was conceived by the Holy Spirit, born of the Virgin Mary, suffered under Pontius Pilate, was crucified, died and was buried. He descended into hell. The third day he rose again from the dead. He ascended into heaven and sits at the right hand of God the Father Almighty, from whence he shall come to judge the living and the dead.
8: I believe in the Holy Spirit, the Holy Catholic Church, the communion of saints, the forgiveness of sins, the resurrection of the body, and life everlasting.
7: Our Father, who art in heaven, hallowed be thy name. Thy kingdom come, thy will be done on earth as it is in heaven.
8: Give us this day our daily bread, and forgive us our trespasses, as we forgive those who trespass against us. And lead us not into temptation, but deliver us from evil.
7: Hail Mary, full of grace, the Lord is with thee. Blessed art thou among women, and blessed is the fruit of thy womb, Jesus.
8: Holy Mary, Mother of God, pray for us sinners, now and at the hour of our death. Amen.
7: Hail Mary, full of grace, the Lord is with thee. Blessed art thou among women, and blessed is the fruit of thy womb, Jesus.
8: Holy Mary, Mother of God, pray for us sinners, now and at the hour of our death. Amen.
7: Hail Mary, full of grace, the Lord is with thee. Blessed art thou among women, and blessed is the fruit of thy womb, Jesus.
8: Holy Mary, Mother of God, pray for us sinners, now and at the hour of our death. Amen.
7: Glory be to the Father, and to the Son, and to the Holy Spirit.
8: As it was in the beginning, is now, and ever shall be, world without end. Amen.
7: The first glorious mystery, the resurrection of Jesus from the dead. If Christ be not risen from the dead, then our faith is in vain, St. Paul says. The resurrection of Jesus has changed everything for mankind. Our sorrow has been turned into joy, our darkness into light, our despair into hope. Jesus, we celebrate your victory over sin and death. May your resurrection fill us with the light of new life. Our Father who art in heaven, hallowed be thy name, thy kingdom come, thy will be done on earth as it is in heaven.
8: Give us this day our daily bread, and forgive us our trespasses, as we forgive those who trespass against us. And lead us not into temptation, but deliver us from evil.
7: Hail Mary, full of grace, the Lord is with thee. Blessed art thou among women, and blessed is the fruit of thy womb, Jesus.
8: Holy Mary, Mother of God, pray for us sinners, now and at the hour of our death. Amen.
7: Hail Mary, full of grace, the Lord is with thee. Blessed art thou among women, and blessed is the fruit of thy womb, Jesus.
8: Holy Mary, Mother of God, pray for us sinners, now and at the hour of our death. Amen.
7: Hail Mary, full of grace, the Lord is with thee. Blessed art thou among women, and blessed is the fruit of thy womb, Jesus.
8: Holy Mary, Mother of God, pray for us sinners, now and at the hour of our death. Amen.
7: Hail Mary, full of grace, the Lord is with thee. Blessed art thou among women, and blessed is the fruit of thy womb, Jesus.
8: Holy Mary, Mother of God, pray for us sinners, now and at the hour of our death. Amen.
7: Hail Mary, full of grace, the Lord is with thee. Blessed art thou among women, and blessed is the fruit of thy womb, Jesus.
8: Holy Mary, Mother of God, pray for us sinners, now and at the hour of our death. Amen.
7: Hail Mary, full of grace, the Lord is with thee. Blessed art thou among women, and blessed is the fruit of thy womb, Jesus.
8: Holy Mary, Mother of God, pray for us sinners, now and at the hour of our death. Amen.
7: Hail Mary, full of grace, the Lord is with thee. Blessed art thou among women, and blessed is the fruit of thy womb, Jesus.
8: Holy Mary, Mother of God, pray for us sinners, now and at the hour of our death. Amen.
7: Hail Mary, full of grace, the Lord is with thee. Blessed art thou among women, and blessed is the fruit of thy womb, Jesus.
8: Holy Mary, Mother of God, pray for us sinners, now and at the hour of our death. Amen.
7: Hail Mary, full of grace, the Lord is with thee. Blessed art thou among women, and blessed is the fruit of thy womb, Jesus.
8: Holy Mary, Mother of God, pray for us sinners, now and at the hour of our death. Amen.
7: Hail Mary, full of grace, the Lord is with thee. Blessed art thou among women, and blessed is the fruit of thy womb, Jesus.
8: Holy Mary, Mother of God, pray for us sinners, now and at the hour of our death. Amen.
7: Glory be to the Father, and to the Son, and to the Holy Spirit.
8: As it was in the beginning, is now, and ever shall be, world without end. Amen. O my Jesus, forgive us our sins, save us from the fires of hell, and lead all souls to heaven, especially those most in need of your mercy.
7: The second glorious mystery, Jesus ascends into heaven. Jesus is the head, and we, the church, are his members. And so we hope to be with him in glory someday. St. Paul says, "You have been raised to new life with Christ. Set your heart on things that are in heaven, not the things here on earth." We pray now that the Holy Spirit will fill us with new hope every day. Our Father who art in heaven, hallowed be thy name, thy kingdom come, thy will be done on earth as it is in heaven.
8: Give us this day our daily bread, and forgive us our trespasses, as we forgive those who trespass against us. And lead us not into temptation, but deliver us from evil.
7: Hail Mary, full of grace, the Lord is with thee. Blessed art thou among women, and blessed is the

0: Blessed art thou among women, and blessed is the fruit of thy womb, Jesus.
1: Holy Mary, Mother of God, pray for us sinners, now and at the hour of our death. Amen.
0: Hail Mary, full of grace, the Lord is with thee. Blessed art thou among women, and blessed is the fruit of thy womb, Jesus.
1: Holy Mary, Mother of God, pray for us sinners, now and at the hour of our death. Amen.
0: Hail Mary, full of grace, the Lord is with thee. Blessed art thou among women, and blessed is the fruit of thy womb, Jesus.
1: Holy Mary, Mother of God, pray for us sinners, now and at the hour of our death. Amen.
0: Hail Mary, full of grace, the Lord is with thee. Blessed art thou among women, and blessed is the fruit of thy womb, Jesus.
1: Holy Mary, Mother of God, pray for us sinners, now and at the hour of our death. Amen.
0: Hail Mary, full of grace, the Lord is with thee. Blessed art thou among women, and blessed is the fruit of thy womb, Jesus.
1: Holy Mary, Mother of God, pray for us sinners, now and at the hour of our death. Amen.
0: Hail Mary, full of grace, the Lord is with thee. Blessed art thou among women, and blessed is the fruit of thy womb, Jesus.
1: Holy Mary, Mother of God, pray for us sinners, now and at the hour of our death. Amen.
0: Hail Mary, full of grace, the Lord is with thee. Blessed art thou among women, and blessed is the fruit of thy womb, Jesus.
1: Holy Mary, Mother of God, pray for us sinners, now and at the hour of our death. Amen.
0: Hail Mary, full of grace, the Lord is with thee. Blessed art thou among women, and blessed is the fruit of thy womb, Jesus.
1: Holy Mary, Mother of God, pray for us sinners, now and at the hour of our death. Amen.
0: Hail Mary, full of grace, the Lord is with thee. Blessed art thou among women, and blessed is the fruit of thy womb, Jesus.
1: Holy Mary, Mother of God, pray for us sinners, now and at the hour of our death. Amen.
0: Glory be to the Father, and to the Son, and to the Holy Spirit.
1: As it was in the beginning, is now, and ever shall be, world without end. Amen.
0: O my Jesus, forgive us our sins, save us from the fires of hell, and lead all souls to heaven, especially those most in need of your mercy. The third glorious mystery, the descent of the Holy Spirit. Mary is present with the women when the Holy Spirit comes upon the apostles like tongues of fire. An ancient antiphon in the prayer of the church describes what happened. This is the day of Pentecost, alleluia. Today the Holy Spirit appeared to the disciples in the form of fire and gave them his special gifts. He sent them into the world to proclaim that whoever believes and is baptized will be saved. We pray that we may experience the fullness of our baptism today.

0: Hail Mary, full of grace, the Lord is with thee. Blessed art thou among women, and blessed is the fruit of thy womb, Jesus.
1: Holy Mary, Mother of God, pray for us sinners, now and at the hour of our death. Amen.
0: Hail Mary, full of grace, the Lord is with thee. Blessed art thou among women, and blessed is the fruit of thy womb, Jesus.
1: Holy Mary, Mother of God, pray for us sinners, now and at the hour of our death. Amen.
0: Hail Mary, full of grace, the Lord is with thee. Blessed art thou among women, and blessed is the fruit of thy womb, Jesus.
1: Holy Mary, Mother of God, pray for us sinners, now and at the hour of our death. Amen.
0: Hail Mary, full of grace, the Lord is with thee. Blessed art thou among women, and blessed is the fruit of thy womb, Jesus.
1: Holy Mary, Mother of God, pray for us sinners, now and at the hour of our death. Amen.
0: Hail Mary, full of grace, the Lord is with thee. Blessed art thou among women, and blessed is the fruit of thy womb, Jesus.
1: Holy Mary, Mother of God, pray for us sinners, now and at the hour of our death. Amen.
0: Hail Mary, full of grace, the Lord is with thee. Blessed art thou among women, and blessed is the fruit of thy womb, Jesus.
1: Holy Mary, Mother of God, pray for us sinners, now and at the hour of our death. Amen.
0: Hail Mary, full of grace, the Lord is with thee. Blessed art thou among women, and blessed is the fruit of thy womb, Jesus.
1: Holy Mary, Mother of God, pray for us sinners, now and at the hour of our death. Amen.
0: Hail Mary, full of grace, the Lord is with thee. Blessed art thou among women, and blessed is the fruit of thy womb, Jesus.
1: Holy Mary, Mother of God, pray for us sinners, now and at the hour of our death. Amen.
0: Glory be to the Father, and to the Son, and to the Holy Spirit.
1: As it was in the beginning, is now, and ever shall be, world without end. Amen.
0: O my Jesus, forgive us our sins. Save us from the fires of hell. And lead all souls to heaven, especially those most in need of your mercy. The fourth glorious mystery, Mary is taken up into heaven. Mary offered God not only her soul, but her body as well. God needed it to fulfill his plan of salvation. For Jesus to become man, he had for 9 months to become inseparably one flesh with his mother. She is the flesh and blood of Jesus, the Holy One, whom the Lord will not allow to see corruption. So when her life is over, she is taken body and soul into heaven. Under her protective mantle, all Christians gather to form the church. May the prayers of this woman, clothed with the Son, bring Jesus to us and to the whole world. Our Father, who art in heaven, hallowed be thy name. Thy kingdom come, thy will be done on earth as it is in heaven.
1: Give us this day our daily bread, and forgive us our trespasses, as we forgive those who trespass against us. And lead us not into temptation, but deliver us from evil.
0: Hail Mary, full of grace, the Lord is with thee. Blessed art thou among women, and blessed is the fruit of thy womb, Jesus.
1: Holy Mary, Mother of God, pray for us sinners, now and at the hour of our death. Amen.
0: Hail Mary, full of grace, the Lord is with thee. Blessed art thou among women, and blessed is the fruit of thy womb, Jesus.
1: Holy Mary, Mother of God, pray for us sinners, now and at the hour of our death. Amen.
0: Hail Mary, full of grace, the Lord is with thee. Blessed art thou among women, and blessed is the fruit of thy womb, Jesus.
1: Holy Mary, Mother of God, pray for us sinners, now and at the hour of our death. Amen.
0: Hail Mary, full of grace, the Lord is with thee.

0: Full of grace, the Lord is with thee. Blessed art thou among women, and blessed is the fruit of thy womb, Jesus.
1: Holy Mary, Mother of God, pray for us sinners, now and at the hour of our death. Amen.
0: Hail Mary, full of grace, the Lord is with thee. Blessed art thou among women, and blessed is the fruit of thy womb, Jesus.
1: Holy Mary, Mother of God, pray for us sinners, now and at the hour of our death. Amen.
0: Hail Mary, full of grace, the Lord is with thee. Blessed art thou among women, and blessed is the fruit of thy womb, Jesus.
1: Holy Mary, Mother of God, pray for us sinners, now and at the hour of our death. Amen.
0: Hail Mary, full of grace, the Lord is with thee. Blessed art thou among women, and blessed is the fruit of thy womb, Jesus.
1: Holy Mary, Mother of God, pray for us sinners, now and at the hour of our death. Amen.
0: Hail Mary, full of grace, the Lord is with thee. Blessed art thou among women, and blessed is the fruit of thy womb, Jesus.
1: Holy Mary, Mother of God, pray for us sinners, now and at the hour of our death. Amen.
0: Hail Mary, full of grace, the Lord is with thee. Blessed art thou among women, and blessed is the fruit of thy womb, Jesus.
1: Holy Mary,

0: our death. Amen.
1: Glory be to the Father, and to the Son, and to the Holy Spirit.
0: As it was in the beginning, is now, and ever shall be, world without end. Amen.
1: O my Jesus, forgive us our sins, save us from the fires of hell, and lead all souls to heaven, especially those most in need of your mercy. The fifth glorious mystery, the coronation of Mary in heaven. Mary's whole life was veiled in a mystery of faith. Even her son will not lift this veil when she is blessed by a woman in the crowd. Blessed are those who hear the word of God and keep it, he says. Now Jesus lifts the veil, and brightness streams from Mary's crown to light up all the hidden years of washing, cooking, sewing, sweeping, caring for her own, and dealing with her neighbors. It was all for Jesus. In her, Jesus has raised up the lowly. From being looked on as of no importance, she is now Queen of Heaven. Lord, may our insignificant lives and our quiet and hidden service of you form a bright crown for us in glory. Our Father who art in heaven, hallowed be thy name. Thy kingdom come, thy will be done on earth as it is in heaven.
0: Give us this day our daily bread, and forgive us our trespasses, as we forgive those who trespass against us. And lead us not into temptation, but deliver us from evil.
1: Hail Mary, full of grace, the Lord is with thee. Blessed art thou among women, and blessed is the fruit of thy womb, Jesus.
0: Holy Mary, Mother of God, pray for us sinners, now and at the hour of our death. Amen.
1: Hail Mary, full of grace, the Lord is with thee. Blessed art thou among women, and blessed is the fruit of thy womb, Jesus.
0: Holy Mary, Mother of God, pray for us sinners, now and at the hour of our death. Amen.
1: Hail Mary, full of grace, the Lord is with thee. Blessed art thou among women, and blessed is the fruit of thy womb, Jesus.
0: Holy Mary, Mother of God, pray for us sinners, now and at the hour of our death. Amen.
1: Hail Mary, full of grace, the Lord is with thee. Blessed art thou among women, and blessed is the fruit of thy womb, Jesus.
0: Holy Mary, Mother of God, pray for us sinners, now and at the hour of our death. Amen.
1: Hail Mary, full of grace, the Lord is with thee. Blessed art thou among women, and blessed is the fruit of thy womb, Jesus.
0: Holy Mary, Mother of God, pray for us sinners, now and at the hour of our death. Amen.
1: Hail Mary, full of grace, the Lord is with thee. Blessed art thou among women, and blessed is the fruit of thy womb, Jesus.
0: Holy Mary, Mother of God, pray for us sinners, now and at the hour of our death. Amen.
1: Hail Mary, full of grace, the Lord is with thee. Blessed art thou among women, and blessed is the fruit of thy womb, Jesus.
0: Holy Mary, Mother of God, pray for us sinners, now and at the hour of our death. Amen.
1: Hail Mary, full of grace, the Lord is with thee. Blessed art thou among women, and blessed is the fruit of thy womb, Jesus.
0: Holy Mary, Mother of God, pray for us sinners, now and at the hour of our death. Amen.
1: Hail Mary, full of grace, the Lord is with thee. Blessed art thou among women, and blessed is the fruit of thy womb, Jesus.
0: Holy Mary, Mother of God, pray for us sinners, now and at the hour of our death.
1: Hail Mary, full of grace, the Lord is with thee. Blessed art thou among women, and blessed is the fruit of thy womb, Jesus.
0: Holy Mary, Mother of God, pray for us sinners, now and at the hour of our death. Amen.
1: Glory be to the Father, and to the Son, and to the Holy Spirit.
0: As it was in the beginning, is now, and ever shall be, world without end. Amen.
1: O my Jesus, forgive us our sins, save us from the fires of hell, and lead all souls to heaven, especially those most in need of your mercy. Hail, Holy Queen, Mother of Mercy. Hail our life, our sweetness, and our hope. To thee do we cry, poor banished children of Eve. To thee do we send up our sighs, mourning and weeping in this valley of tears. Turn then, most gracious Advocate, thine eyes of mercy towards us. And after this our exile, show unto us the blessed fruit of thy womb, Jesus. O clement, O loving, O sweet Virgin Mary, pray for us, O Holy Mother of God,
0: that we may be made worthy of the promises of Christ.
1: Thank you for joining us in this beautiful prayer. Always remember that Our Lady of the Rosary is our mother and our friend. She mediates for us between God and the world, between Christ and the Church, between the world of the saints and this veil of tears. May she stand with you at all the crossroads of your life and point the way to her Son. And may the blessing of Almighty God, the Father, the Son, and the Holy Spirit come down upon you and remain with you always.

0: The Chaplet of Divine Mercy.
1: In the name of the Father, and of the Son, and of the Holy Spirit. Amen.
2: You expired, Jesus, but the source of life gushed forth for souls, and the ocean of mercy opened up for the whole world. O fount of life, unfathomable divine mercy, envelop the whole world and empty yourself out upon us.
0: O blood and water, which gush forth from the heart of Jesus as a fountain of mercy for us, I trust in you. O blood and water, which gush forth from the heart of Jesus as a fountain of mercy for us, I trust in you. O blood and water, which gush forth from the heart of Jesus as a fountain of mercy for us, I trust in you.
2: Our Father, who art in heaven, hallowed be thy name. Thy kingdom come. Thy will be done on earth as it is in heaven.
0: Give us this day our daily bread, and forgive us our trespasses, as we forgive those who trespass against us. And lead us not into temptation, but deliver us from evil. Amen.
2: Hail Mary, full of grace, the Lord is with you. Blessed are you among women, and blessed is the fruit of your womb, Jesus.
0: Holy Mary, Mother of God, pray for us sinners now and at the hour of our death. Amen.
2: I believe in God, the Father Almighty, creator of heaven and earth, and in Jesus Christ, his only Son, our Lord, who was conceived by the Holy Spirit, born of the Virgin Mary, suffered under Pontius Pilate, was crucified, died, and was buried. He descended into hell. On the third day, he rose again from the dead. He ascended into heaven and is seated at the right hand of God, the Father Almighty. From there, he will come to judge the living and the dead.
0: I believe in the Holy Spirit, the Holy Catholic Church, the communion of saints, the forgiveness of sins, the resurrection of the body, and life everlasting. Amen.
2: Eternal Father, I offer you the body and blood, soul and divinity of your dearly beloved Son, our Lord Jesus Christ, in atonement for our sins and those of the whole world. For the sake of his sorrowful passion,
0: have mercy on us and on the whole world.
2: For the sake of his sorrowful passion,
0: have mercy on us and on the whole world.
2: For the sake of his sorrowful passion,
0: have mercy on us and on the whole world.
2: For the sake of his sorrowful passion,
0: have mercy on us and on the whole world.
2: For the sake of his sorrowful passion,
0: have mercy on us and on the whole world.
2: For the sake of his sorrowful passion,
0: have mercy on us and on the whole world.
2: For the sake of his sorrowful passion,
0: have mercy on us and on the whole world.
2: For the sake of his sorrowful passion,
0: have mercy on us and on the whole world.
2: For the sake of his sorrowful passion,
0: have mercy on us and on the whole world.
2: For the sake of his sorrowful passion,
0: have mercy on us and on the whole world.
2: Eternal Father, I offer you the body and blood, soul and divinity of your dearly beloved Son, our Lord Jesus Christ, in atonement for our sins and those of the whole world. For the sake of his sorrowful passion,
0: have mercy on us and on the whole world.
2: For the sake of his sorrowful passion,
0: have mercy on us and on the whole world.
2: For the sake of his sorrowful passion,
0: have mercy on us and on the whole world.
2: For the sake of his sorrowful passion,
0: have mercy on us and on the whole world.
2: For the sake of his sorrowful passion,
0: have mercy on us and on the whole world.
2: For the sake of his sorrowful passion,
0: have mercy on us and on the whole world.
2: For the sake of his sorrowful passion,
0: have mercy on us and on the whole world.
2: For the sake of his sorrowful passion,
0: have mercy on us and on the whole world.
2: For the sake of his sorrowful passion,
0: have mercy on us and on the whole world.
2: For the sake of his sorrowful passion,
0: have mercy on us and on the whole world.
2: Eternal Father, I offer you the body and blood, soul and divinity of your dearly beloved Son, our Lord Jesus Christ, in atonement for our sins and those of the whole world. For the sake of his sorrowful passion,
0: have mercy on us and on the whole world.
2: For the sake of his sorrowful passion,
0: have mercy on us and on the whole world.
2: For the sake of his sorrowful passion,
0: have mercy on us and on the whole world.
2: For the sake of his sorrowful passion,
0: have mercy on us and on the whole world.
2: For the sake of his sorrowful passion,
0: have mercy on us and on the whole world.
2: For the sake of his sorrowful passion,
0: have mercy on us and on the whole world.
2: For the sake of his sorrowful passion,
0: have mercy on us and on the whole world.
2: For the sake of his sorrowful passion,
0: have mercy on us and on the whole world.
2: For the sake of his sorrowful passion,
0: have mercy on us and on the whole world.
2: For the sake of his sorrowful passion,
0: have mercy on us and on the whole world.
2: Eternal Father, I offer you the body and blood, soul and divinity of your dearly beloved Son, our Lord Jesus Christ, in atonement for our sins and those of the whole world. For the sake of his sorrowful passion,
0: have mercy on us and on the whole world.
2: For the sake of his sorrowful passion,
0: have mercy on us and on the whole world.
2: For the sake of his sorrowful passion,
0: have mercy on us and on the whole world.
2: For the sake of his sorrowful passion,
0: have mercy on us and on the whole world.
2: For the sake of his sorrowful passion,
0: have mercy on us and on the whole world.
2: For the sake of his sorrowful passion,
0: have mercy on us and on the whole world.
2: For the sake of his sorrowful passion,
0: have mercy on us and on the whole world.
2: For the sake of his sorrowful passion,
0: have mercy on us and on the whole world.
2: For the sake of his sorrowful passion,
0: have mercy on us and on the whole world.
2: For the sake of his sorrowful passion,
0: have mercy on us and on the whole world.
2: Eternal Father, I offer you the body and blood, soul and divinity of your dearly beloved Son, our Lord Jesus Christ, in atonement for our sins and those of the whole world. For the sake of his sorrowful passion,
0: have mercy on us and on the whole world.
2: For the sake of his sorrowful passion,
0: have mercy on us and on the whole world.
2: For the sake of his sorrowful passion,
0: have mercy on us and on the whole world.
2: For the sake of his sorrowful passion,
0: have mercy on us and on the whole world.
2: For the sake of his sorrowful passion,
0: have mercy on us and on the whole world.
2: For the sake of his sorrowful passion,
0: have mercy on us and on the whole world.
2: For the sake of his sorrowful passion,
0: have mercy on us and on the whole world.
2: For the sake of his sorrowful passion,
0: have mercy on us and on the whole world.
2: For the sake of his sorrowful passion,
0: have mercy on us and on the whole world.
2: For the sake of his sorrowful passion,
0: have mercy on us and on the whole world.
1: Holy God,
3: holy mighty one,
1: holy immortal one,
3: have mercy on us and on the whole world.
1: Holy God,
3: holy mighty one,
1: holy immortal one,
3: have mercy on us and on the whole world.
1: Holy God,
3: holy mighty one,
1: holy immortal one,
3: have mercy on us and on the whole world.
2: Eternal God, in whom mercy is endless and the treasury of compassion inexhaustible, look kindly upon us and increase your mercy in us, that in difficult moments we might not despair nor become despondent, but with great confidence submit ourselves to your holy will, which is love and mercy itself.
1: In the name of the Father, and of the Son, and of the Holy Spirit. Amen.
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7: First of all, the invitation to speak at the 25th Anniversary Celebration Dinner of Sacred Heart Radio there in Washington State on Saturday, October 17th at Holy Family Catholic Church. I'm really looking forward to giving the keynote address titled In Defense of Truth and Faith, Our Catholic Calling. I chose that particular title of that particular keynote address precisely because it conveys beautifully the question about how Catholic media influences individuals. That is in defense of truth and in defense of faith, because this is our Catholic calling, right? Through our baptism and confirmation, sustained by regular reception of the Eucharist, along with reconciliation, holy confession, and this be whether one is single or married or a priest or consecrated religious, active or contemplative, widow or widower, we're all called to pursue the truth and the faith and defend it, right? And this is why I wanted to speak on this particular topic, because we're living in confusing times. And yet it's Catholic media, Catholic radio, Catholic television, all those different social media platforms that are Catholic that bring spiritual healing and hope to people not only, for example, in radio through listenership, but also across the globe, because all of these now go across the globe. I've heard stories of marriages being healed. I've heard of young people returning back to their Catholic faith of baptism after having been removed from it for a while. And so the stories are multiple, they're varied, and they're stories filled with great hope as to how Catholic media influences the individual.
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8: Was a pretty successful track runner. And seeing all that, I got into running at a pretty young age. And just, I saw some success and, you know, that feeling of thriving at a sport. I mean, it really sticks out. And so just the drive and seeing my brother succeed, it really, really motivated me to continue running. And when I saw him go to college, that really, really like spurred that, like, okay, I want to keep digging down and getting better at running to the point that I can get to that D1 level that he did.
9: Yeah. And running is basically it's an individual sport. I mean, there is a team environment, obviously, but it's made up of individual performances. And you have to motivate yourself along the way. Did you learn that early on, how to motivate yourself and maybe how to attain that new PR?
8: So, it's, you know, running during the summer, not the funnest time as like right now. It's 90 degrees to 100 degrees each day. So it's getting up early, running at later times. I mean, getting to bed early. But the big thing that motivated me was I'd get beat by some kid, and just that thought in the back of my mind that, like, if I'm not doing stuff today, that kid's getting better, I'm not. That always drove me to getting better. So, like, the next time that I see that athlete, I'm chasing after him and hopefully winning. So it came pretty easy to me, knowing that, like, I knew what needed to be done to get to that level, but executing it, going to bed early, eating right, maybe not hanging out with my friends as late as they usually do, so I can get to sleep earlier, all that stuff. I've kind of adapted and got to the point where, like, I knew what I needed to do to get to that next level.
9: Yeah, the sacrifices are key. And a lot of people, when they see an athlete performing, no matter what the sport is, there's a lot of sacrifice that goes into attaining, you know, your optimal level of performance, whether it be nutrition, fitness, getting good sleep, all that good stuff. I wanted to ask you about your high school career, because I think when you're performing well in high school, then the thought of performing at the next level comes to mind. When in your high school career did you realize that you had the talent to perhaps perform at the Division I level?
8: Well, early on in my high school career, I came in with a lot of confidence. I moved to a new school that my older brother wasn't running at. It was a bigger school. I kind of got popped in the mouth pretty quick my freshman year, and it humbled me quite a bit, knowing that I wasn't even the best on the team that year, barely made it to state, cross country. And then that really set me up for my sophomore year. Going into that, I was like, I'm not the best. So, like, what am I need to do to get to that point? Sophomore year was a decent year. I had some ups and downs. Got sick during the state cross country meet, so didn't even get to compete there. And then junior year was really when it all started. Went to a meet in Missouri and had a huge PR, finally broke 16 minutes back in the time when breaking 16 minutes was kind of big in Kansas. And now it's, if you're not breaking 16, then you're not really the best. And then after that, the guys that beat me at that meet in Missouri came back to Rimrock race there, and I beat everybody and got third. And that's kind of when coaches started reaching out, and that's when I kind of saw the spur of a lot of coaches noticing what I did. And then that was COVID year, so I didn't really get an outdoor season. And so that's when I put my head down and just kept on grinding. And then senior year, I came out hot cross country, and you know, I had my sights set on a state championship. Had some unfortunate events happen with some sickness and stuff like that senior year, where kind of hindered my ability. Yeah. But it was really junior senior year when it all kind of started speeding up.
9: Blessed to play Ron Meyer chatting today with Trayson True. He's a cross-country runner and also a track athlete at the University of Kansas, the Jayhawks. And let's talk about you're in Kansas, born and bred, if you will. And so obviously the University of Kansas had to be at the forefront of your mind. And I know there's other institutions who wanted you to come on board to run for them. But tell us about that decision-making process and how ultimately you chose to go to Lawrence and run for the Jayhawks.
8: Yeah, so when I was getting recruited, COVID was started up. So I had a few visits lined up to a couple other universities and didn't get to go on those visits. So I didn't really get to see and talk to the team and all that stuff. And my brother ran at KU, so I knew the team quite well. And I went on an unofficial visit before all COVID started. And so I know the team quite well, and I knew the coach and close to home because I have a younger brother and he runs as well. So we were really close with each other. So KU was kind of the obvious choice. I always wanted to run with my older brother. I knew the guys. Education there was great, close to home. So, I mean, it all just kind of lined up and worked out, and I was able to sign pretty early into my senior year and get that spot. So, I mean, when that was offered to me, I jumped on it.
9: Well, let's talk about your freshman year. You know, you're going to Lawrence, you're leaving home, you're independent, and you did quite well, actually. In fact, in the 2022 indoor, you won the men's 3,000 meters in your KU debut at the Bob Timmons Challenge. And you did well in outdoor, and then you had the cross-country component as well. So I want to break this down. First of all, talk about your cross-country running and tell us what's your favorite discipline out of all of these, and also how do you fare at the cross-country level, the D1?
8: Yeah, so cross-country, it's a lot different than high school cross-country. You get there, and everybody's just fast. So, I mean, you make a move, you got 150 people that can cover that move. So, you know, you go out there, and you put yourself in the mix, and you just hope you can hold on. I mean, you move up another 3K during the regular season, another 5K during postseason. So yeah, cross country is a different beast. And then freshman year, moving up to that higher distance, you got to learn to adapt to that higher mileage, getting your legs ready to higher mileage, but then also going to school and making sure that your nutrition is right. I mean, my biggest struggle was keeping weight. I wasn't eating enough calories. I wasn't eating enough healthy calories. I was eating a lot of empty calories, just trying to get stuff in. So that was a big setback, trying to figure all that out while taking 15 credit hours and still eating, working out at 5:45 in the morning and going about my day. But between all three sports, I run the steeplechase, the 3K steeplechase outdoors. And that's probably my favorite. You're running in circles, but you got a couple barriers in the way. You got a water jump and all that. So I really enjoy doing that. It takes a little more of a toll on your body than most people would think, than just like a normal like 5K or 10K. I mean, you're coming down a lot harder, and it takes a lot more toll on the body. But I like doing that because it pushes me to a different limit than just normal running.
9: Let's talk about the competition against the other schools in the Big 12. I mean, when you're running in a cross-country meet, obviously you're running, your teammates are running, but you're also running side-by-side with other schools' university runners. Is there more of a competitive environment cross-country than the indoor-outdoor events?
8: Yeah, I'd say so. Cross-country in the Big 12 is pretty loaded. You got Oklahoma State that just won nationals last year. You got Iowa State that had multiple podium finishes, Texas as well, and even us bringing in Colorado next year. You know, it's people say it's an individual sport, but it's just as much of a team sport. And when it comes to cross country, just because you got to put five people to score. If you don't have that fifth runner, and you run 7 to 10 people a race. So I mean, you have people that need to step up when something goes wrong. And it's competitive. I mean, you you get to that D1 level and you're traveling with that team 1 week, but you have an off week and someone has a good week, they could take your spot, mm-hmm. which is, I like that part a lot about college running now, is it pushes you to be better. It's not you're the best on the team. I mean, 1 week you're number one could be your number four the following week. But it just depends. And during cross country, you really got to work together with that team and know where you need to be and know who you need to help. And I mean, it's a lot different than that track.
9: And about the coaching and also your teammates, you know, in other sports, the coaches sometimes in the player's face, they're trying to get the most out of the player. They're challenging the player. Does that happen with track and field and cross country as well, where the coaches are challenging you each step of the way, or does it come more from your teammates challenging you by their performance?
8: You get it on both sides. The coach has a goal for you that season. We sit down with him each year and we set out the goals that we want to accomplish, and he holds that above our heads to make sure that mm-hmm. we are reaching that. So when it comes to practice, and you know we're not achieving the expectation that he has, he's going to let us know. He's going to sit us down and talk to us and figure out if we're not feeling right, if we're not eating right, we're going to get to the bottom of it that way. But then during practice, it's a lot of the teammates that are really going to push you. If you're falling off the pack in a workout, they're going to let you know. They're going to help you back up to the pack and connect you. If it's a hot day or something, we're going to work together and we're going to get through that workout. And then at the very end, you know, that last rep or something, we like to compete. And so we'll run probably a little too fast sometimes. And, we'll have a little banter at the end of it. And it's always competitive and it's always fun to run with the teammates.
9: Now, I know you're midway through your college career, but is there a performance that sticks out in your mind to this day that is the best for you?
8: Down at LSU, let's see, last year, I guess my redshirt freshman year was one of my first outdoor races. It wasn't as much as like time or competitiveness. It was just, we were down at LSU, which is really cool. And I broke the meet record, which it wasn't a very good meet record, but I broke it. And the thing that stuck out with me is just how well I closed. I was able to close in a pretty quick time. And just seeing that development, that I never really had that closing speed in high school, and then just the development to my redshirt freshman year, seeing that I was able to close, it really opened up my eyes in a lot of ways that my coach has been able to work with me to get me to the point that I'm a full, well-rounded athlete.
9: All right, let's take a break. On the other side, we'll talk more with Trayson True, cross-country athlete, also a track athlete at Kansas University right there in Lawrence, when Blessed to Play returns right after this.

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2: Welcome back to Blessed to Play. Ron Meyer joined today by Trayson True, and he's a cross-country runner. Also, a track athlete, competes for the University of Kansas in the Big 12 in Lawrence, Kansas. He actually grew up in that state, so it's good that he stayed home and to run for the Jayhawks, and he talked about his running career. And I want to talk about something that's very important to Trayson, and that is his faith life. And Trayson, you came from a large Catholic family, so the Catholic faith was obviously taught to you early on, but just talk about being raised as a Catholic by your parents in Emporia.
3: So yeah, there's it's kind of just went through the motions of being a Catholic child. You listen to your parents, you went to church on Sundays. You had your ideals that your parents raised you. But I might not have been the most involved Catholic. My parents made sure we went to CCD most Wednesdays, and mm-hmm. Were involved that way. I was confirmed and had my first communion and all that, and was baptized. And so I went through the motions of being a Catholic, and was raised with with how a Catholic was supposed to act and treat people. And I owe a lot of how I turned out to my parents, and owe a lot to my Catholic faith from them.
2: So you're raised with Catholic guts, so to speak, but then you go to the University of Kansas, and I talk with college athletes about this all the time. It's that first sense of independence where, you know, mom and dad aren't there with you, and, you know, you're on your own, basically, in a college environment, and there's all sorts of stuff you're in a secular institution as well, so all sorts of stuff is being thrown at you. And also you have to be very disciplined on the academic side, but also the athletic side. But there's a place on the University of Kansas campus called the St. Lawrence Center, which is kind of a beacon of a place where students could go to get spiritually nourished. It's a Catholic environment, church as well. Talk about, you know, leaving home, going to KU, but ultimately tapping into that resource at the St. Lawrence Center.
3: So I knew about St. Lawrence. It was actually right across the street from my dorm my freshman year. So it was very accessible, so I was able to go there and pray. Did I do as much as I probably should have my freshman year? No. I knew that that's where I needed to go to church on Sundays, and that's the people that I need to be around. But getting plugged in there, it really started second semester of my freshman year. I met a guy on the team, and he plugged me in with one of the focus missionaries there, drove me to the Bible study that he wasn't even a part of, but didn't tell me that part. Stayed there for a Bible study, came a couple times to make sure I was going, and got plugged in with the people. And since then, it's just grown, meeting new people, getting discipled by another missionary, co-hosting a Bible study during the summer, during the school year, and I'm just getting more and more people involved throughout the year.
2: How important is that to have some of your teammates, but also having that community to be, you know, something that's encouraging to you as a student athlete at KU?
3: It helps out tremendously. When you're out and about in college, I mean, having other people understand your priorities and knowing that, like, you have other obligations that you need to go to that are higher priority than maybe going out on a weekend or something. That plays a big role in how your life is shaped in your college days. We also had we have a great priest at St. Lawrence. Actually just got relocated, but his name was Father Mitchell, and he was very involved with the athletes and would show up to our meets, and mm-hmm. You felt his support. You felt his support spiritually and athletically, and that was a big part of getting plugged in and learning my faith.
2: Blessed to Play, Ron Meyer chatting today with Trayson True. He's a track and cross-country athlete at Kansas University, runs for the Jayhawks. And listen, when you're going through the spiritual life, there's always going to be ups and downs, and because life just brings those naturally. And for an athlete, injury surfaces once in a while. And I know you had a back injury that sidelined you, and you had to deal with that and getting healed. How much does your faith help you to deal with adversity, not only on the athletic side, but just in life in general?
3: You know, like you said, you have your ups and downs. You get tested quite a bit, and trust is a big thing, trusting in God and knowing that he has a plan for you. Not all the time that did I understand that. I would struggle a lot thinking, why me, why now? Right at the peak of when I was performing well. But then a lot of other things went well. And I met a girl, and she was introduced into my life, and she taught me a lot about how to live a good Catholic faith, because I had a lot more time on my hands. She taught me how to pray better, how to live that life a lot better. And so, you know, when one door was closed, another door opened, and you know, I was able to learn how to trust a lot more, and the unfortunate events turned into a lot better circumstance.
2: Mm-hmm. Well, there might be some young people listening to this show, and I think there's kind of a stereotype when you go to school, you kind of, you know, you just, you lose your sense of everything and just have a good time, right? I mean, there's a certain discipline, you have to go to class and all that, but you know, the college stereotype does have just that. But talk about the benefits of being disciplined. I'm sure you have a great time as well, but just talk about living a disciplined life during your college years.
3: Yeah, so I mean, I'm a guy that goes to bed really early. If you ask any of my friends, I'm the first one to go home and go to bed, and I wake up the earliest too. So that keeps me out of trouble. And you know, my freshman year, like you said, I had probably a little too much fun my freshman year. But when I found that out and started getting plugged in, I understood that that's not what life is. Mm-hmm. I understood that there's more to it, and there's a better way to live it. And so when I paired that up with the discipline of, you know, I don't need to be out with the guys if they're deciding to do that, or I don't need to be around this crowd. I have a better group at St. Lawrence. I've been plugged in with better people that I can hang out with that make better choices. That's been a big part of like the discipline side of it is, you know, I got a great community to be around, and making those right decisions to be with the right people.
2: And I remember when I played college sports, when you come in as a freshman, you tend to be wide-eyed, and you're looking at the example of those who are older than you, or, you know, perhaps have been with the team longer, and also the way they live their life as well. And I know I had questions for a number of my teammates who lived a life that, let's just put it, was different than everyone else. Do you get questions from those freshmen that come on board the track team and get to know you and see that you're leading a little different life than the normal college student, perhaps?
3: Yeah, we have a very we have a lot of religious people on the team. They might not all be Catholic, but mm-hmm. We have a lot of Christians, and we're all open to understand each other's religion, and like we know that we have one goal in life, and that's to make it to heaven. And the freshmen come on, and they see the team that we are. They do ask questions about why we do the things we do. And I know my freshman year, on the flip side, when I saw the seniors and the graduates doing what they were doing, you know, I kind of followed their example, which weren't the best examples. So when someone comes in and we see these freshmen, we try to upperclassmen, we try to push them in the right direction. And if they have questions, we're there for them. And if they need anything, that we're there for them. And, because I mean, that freshman year, I mean, like you said, we're on our own, you're independent, you make your choices now. Mm-hmm. And it can be tough, especially with the amount of stress that you're dealing with college athletics.
2: It's a Blessed to Play Collegiate Spotlight Show. We're featuring Trayson True, a track and cross country athlete at Kansas University. All right, Trayson, I want to find out what you do on your downtime. You're doing a lot of running. We know that. And even this summer, you're doing a lot of running. But just to get away and some of those things that you just enjoy, apart from being a student at KU and also running as well.
3: Yeah, I like golfing. I golf quite a bit. Between my internship that I do this summer, they take me out quite a bit on the weekends when I have downtime. And then I like to disc golf too. That's another thing. I just like to be outdoors. So fishing and, going on some walks and hikes and, just being outdoor. And then now with that new college football game, I've probably put a little too much time into that, recently, but, I mean, I'm an active guy. I don't like to sit around. So, you know, if you see me doing something, it's probably outdoors, being active.
2: Well, tell us about your major and what you hope to do when you graduate from Kansas.
3: Yeah, so I major in mechanical engineering as well as finance. I plan on going to graduate school and getting an MBA as well. And I hope to mechanical contracting is what I'm doing this summer, and I really enjoy that type of stuff in the HVAC realm or the construction management type realm. So, I mean, I really like to get into that, and the internship that I'm working in this summer has really jump-started that career that I'm hoping to expand when I graduate.
2: So you're a distance runner, so when you graduate and you're in the workforce, are you going to be doing 26.2s quite a bit?
3: I don't. Depending on how my body holds up, we'll see. We'll see if the running keeps going. I think we have a gravel race in Emporia that's called the Unbound Gravel, and seeing that happen year after year, I've always had an urge to compete in that. And so I think I might take up some gravel riding after post collegiate, maybe some triathlons. I don't know if I want to step into the marathon. That doesn't sound too appealing to me, but definitely going to stay active.
2: Yeah, there you go. Well, Trayson True has been our guest, doing a great job running for the Jayhawks, but also bringing his faith with him along the way and really impacting the lives of his teammates and those students around him by his example. Trayson, thanks so much. I do appreciate the time. Best wishes this upcoming season and with all your track endeavors and also academically as well. And thank you for joining us right here on Blessed to Play.
3: Yep, thank you.
2: Blessed to Play fans, check us out on the web at blessedtoplay.com. That's blessed, the number 2, play.com. You can like us on Facebook. Hit us up on Twitter at Blessed to Play. For Trayson True, I'm Ron Meyer. We'll catch you next time right here on Blessed to Play.
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9: The Gospel for the 20th Sunday of Ordinary Time speaks to us of God's heart, His tender love for His Son. We read, "The kingdom of heaven may be likened to a king who gave a wedding feast for his son." The rest of the parable unfolds with an invitation to people who don't want to come to the wedding feast, who find excuses not to come. And it concludes with the wounded heart of the father saying that the feast is ready, but those who are invited are not worthy to come. This parable reminds us that our faith is not a purely intellectual proposition. It's a relationship between us and God, and that God is even more invested in the invitation than we are. And the more that we take stock of this, the more alive our faith becomes, and the more full our own life becomes here below as we try to fill our days with activities that give glory to Him and show and give the love that we have in our hearts for Him. This parable is so important for us today because it wakes us up and it reminds us of this fundamental truth. You will give your own life the same level of importance that you give God. A person who knows and loves God is like one invited to a wedding feast. Life has meaning, and every moment can be filled with love. So many of the saints spoke of this when they talked about how they felt that there was just not enough time for them to do all of the good that they wanted to do. How different this is from so many of us who find life boring and are in perpetual pursuit of meaning. Look no longer. God the Father is inviting you to the wedding feast of the Holy Mass and the Catholic faith. Let's put aside all of our excuses and join the feast.
8: For more information, go to www.stjohnleadershipnetwork.org.
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12: Good evening and welcome back to the Journey Home program. I'm your host, John Mark Brodie, here on EWTN. Once again, we have this great privilege to come together to hear a story of faith and conversion. We're joined tonight by Deacon Kerry Cliven. He's a convert from Judaism. I'm really honored to have him here with us tonight. Deacon, thanks for being here.
13: Oh, but really my pleasure.
12: So honored to have you here. Talk about your story of how you became Catholic, well, Christian and Catholic, right?
13: Right.
12: Growing up a Jewish background, but also your vocation story, right? We'll get to that as well today.
13: Yeah, look forward to it.
12: Yeah.
13: You mentioned conversion. I don't even look at it as a conversion story, you know?
12: Mm-hmm.
13: I know you have a lot of people on the show that say that they're former this or former that, some Protestant faiths, right? I can't say I'm former Jewish,
12: right?
13: I'm Jewish. It's who I am. One of the things I kind of think about, you know, it's interesting that when you think about the faith to the path to Christianity, the Jewish community may look upon me as a traitor. I understand it, right? The Bible does talk about the fact that the hardness of our hearts, right? Paul talks about that in his letter to the Romans. For me, though, I try to explain that, I've gone from the minor leagues to the major leagues, but I'm on the same team. We've got to remember the same team. And that's how I look at it.
12: Yeah.
13: But you want to know about my faith journey?
12: Yeah,
13: where does it start? So let me give you a little bit about my background. So, born and raised Jewish, and from a family in Brooklyn, New York. I was raised in a family that being Jewish is a culture as well as your religion, right? It's who we are, and you got Irish Catholics, you got. My wife is Italian Catholic, but I'm Jewish, right? My family, my mother kept a kosher home. I say a pseudo kosher home, right? So I wasn't raised with a really, really Orthodox Jewish background. We celebrated the holidays. I joke about my mom had in her kosher home. In a Jewish home, you keep two sets of dishes, right? You have your meat dishes and your dairy dishes. You don't mix them, right, for different meals. You don't mix that type of thing. And, of course, there's the Passover dishes, but we'll leave those aside. My mother kept three sets of dishes. We had our meat dishes, our dairy dishes, and then when we ordered in Chinese food, we had, things like that. Right? So, but we celebrated the holidays were big, right? Yeah. Passover. Yeah. I have a small family. Cousins. My mother was always still is. We still celebrate the Jewish holidays, and I'll get to that and how we celebrate them. There was Passover, Rosh Hashanah, Yom Kippur, all those important holidays, Hanukkah, of course, and that's how I was raised, and those were important. Yeah. We didn't go to temple a lot. We went during those holidays. My uncle, my great uncle, World War II vet, was probably the most religious in the family. And I would go with him during Yom Kippur, which is that full day of spending hours in temple. That was my upbringing.
12: Yeah.
13: And then My neighborhood, by the way, where I grew up in Brooklyn, I grew up in a neighborhood that was 99% Jewish, right? If you came during Hanukkah time and looked in the neighborhood, there was big buildings we were in. You looked up, you saw all these orange lights during Hanukkah, all the menorahs. And then there was this, like hundreds.
14: Yeah.
13: And then you had one that was decorated with big green and the Catholics, right? There was the one Catholic out of these hundreds. So I was raised in that neighborhood. Coincidentally, that's where I meet my future wife. And my wife is Catholic, right? So my mother raised me in the right neighborhood to end up with a Jewish wife. She ends up with the Shiksa wife for me. And my in-laws got what they deserved. They raised their Catholic daughter in a neighborhood that is predominantly Jewish, and they end up with the Jewish son-in-law, although nobody knew that the path that was going to lead towards towards my becoming baptized and then ultimately a deacon in the Catholic Church. Yeah. So where can I go from there? So when my wife and I, we started dating relatively young. We met after her. She was going into her senior year of high school. Mm-hmm. I just graduated high school. We went to the same high school. We didn't know each other. Mm-hmm. My older brother-in-law was my camp counselor. I didn't even know they had a sister. Maybe they were trying to keep her away from me. I don't know. So that was where we met. We dated for a number of years. We had a breakup for a short period of time. Then we got back together again and got married.
14: Let me ask you again, was your wife practicing Catholic? Because I know you sort of described, I mean, you went to temple a little bit, but you weren't necessarily devout in terms of the religious side of it. Where were you in terms of your personal faith, and where was she in terms of hers?
13: Yeah, well, as a kid, I was a very proud Jew. I went to Hebrew school, and I didn't go to a yeshiva, but I went to Hebrew school, which was once a week up until my bar mitzvah. But I think after my bar mitzvah, I think my faith started to dwindle significantly. You know, I think school tends to teach kids, unless you're in a religious school, I think, to especially if you're science-minded, that there's not a God. And I do look back and I see things that were taught as if they were fact when they're not fact. And I'll talk about that part of my journey, too, which starts with that search for a creator.
14: Yeah.
13: My wife was born and raised Catholic. Her family was, I can't say that they went to church every Sunday. My wife, it's funny, she told me when she was young that her parents would make her go to church on Sunday, but not her older brothers. You know, they were worried about the girl, right? But yeah, the family had faith, and I was exposed to it on the holidays, going and spending time with them. Very interesting. They grew up, they had a lot of friends that were Jewish, right? Yeah, yeah. My wife's grandmother, one of my favorite people in the whole world, I miss her. She and I had this special bond. So this little Italian woman, but she spoke fluent Yiddish, right? She grew up in Bensonhurst, Brooklyn, and that neighborhood is you're either Jewish or you're Italian, and there's a lot of similarities, right?
14: Yeah, yeah.
13: You know, I joke about the difference between the Jewish mom and the Italian mom, right? You know the difference?
14: I haven't heard this one.
13: Yeah. So when the kid does something wrong, the Italian mother is, I'm going to kill you. The Jewish mother is, oi, I'm going to kill myself, you know? So I learned some Yiddish words from this little Italian grandmother of my wife's. Mm-hmm. And one example is the difference between a shlomil and a shlomazel. This I learned from her, right? Picture yourself at a ball game. You got your Coke in one hand. You got your popcorn in the other, trying to squeeze your way to the seats. You slip and you drop it all.
14: Yeah.
13: You're a shlomil.
14: Uh-huh.
13: The person who it all lands on, that's the schlamazel, right? So I grew up with this experience, and that was my first exposure to being at a Sunday meal, you know? And definitely by the time I was married, I would describe myself as agnostic, and I do think it was through my science-minded brain and how I was taught in school about things, you know, the Miller experiment and you think that the creation, they're able to have, you know, one amino acid created in a test tube means that life, you know, amino acid is like taking one cog off of a 747 jumbo jet and saying you have life.
14: Yeah,
13: right?
14: Quite a leap.
13: quite a leap. That's where I was.
14: Yeah.
13: That's where I was. And then, you know, as time went on, I think I One of the first things that happened, my wife and I were married a year.
14: And where were you guys at this point?
13: So we get married. Yeah. I was 25 when I got married. My wife was 24. We got married by a rabbi and a priest. The priest became a dear, dear friend, mm-hmm. Father Mike, Father Matteo Rizzo from Brooklyn. He passed away last year, and a wonderful man. And you're going to hear me talk mm-hmm. about him because there's a critical thing that happens before I discern, as I'm discerning the diaconate. Yeah. And he became a real dear friend to us. And, you know, her parents wanted us to get married in church. And it felt uncomfortable for me to bring my family to church. And we settled on this. And I do remember my in-laws pushing it. And then we met with Father Mike. And he basically, for the first time, he was the brother of a friend's boyfriend. And he explained how you can't exchange vows twice, you know, so it's going to be got to be one ceremony. And I remember when he met us, he was a young priest at the time. He was dressed casually. My wife and I speaking with my fiance at the time, speaking with him. Then he says, let me meet with your parents. And now we go to meet with him with the parents, and he's dressed in his collar. And, you know, and that was young. But at that point, I said that. Smart guy, right? And then her parents were fine, and we had this one ceremony. It was at a CW Post College has an interfaith chapel, and that's where we did. So other than the fact that it was 102 degrees outside, seriously, and that there was no air conditioning in this chapel, yeah. We got through it. So and at that point, you know, I'm Jewish, and

0: met him on the beach. We were standing in line to water ski. And it sounds like a joke. A Jew and a Baptist meet on a beach, yada, yada, two deacons, because he's a Catholic deacon now. And he and I start these conversations. Our friends, we became really, really close.
1: Yeah,
0: and, you know, they
1: yeah.
0: travel to us. We travel to them. Our kids are close. He's the godfather of my first daughter. My wife and I are both godparents to his son. I was asked to be the sponsor at his daughter's confirmation. But we did family vacations together, and we're always together, and I was just there. They're from Massachusetts, so it's not even that we're close distance wise. I was just there. His daughter just got married, and my wife and I were there, and we both read at the wedding as well. So he was very religious and very knowledgeable, and he and I would have these debates, and I didn't have. Yeah, my Jewish upbringing, I understood some of the Bible, but I wasn't really versed in a lot. And that I when I look back, I think that was the beginning of my journey. It started a point where I started thinking and trying to really was to be able to have a real conversation with him. And we talked about some moral issues, too. Maybe we talked about abortion and stuff. And I was really raised very, very liberal. And that really was the beginning. But it wasn't a path to Christ. It was just that was a path to challenging my beliefs.
1: Yeah, being open to truth, open to the search, open to the questions.
0: Yes,
1: yeah.
0: Truth is, that's the critical thing. And that's why, for everybody, and I'm going to talk about a point where I opened myself up. I'm going to get to that. That's the starting point. Then a few years later, I become a father. Right. My kids were all adopted from Russia. My wife and I, when we were young, we always felt we would adopt. And our plan was that we would have a couple of children biologically first, and then we would adopt an older child. But God had a different plan for us. And which I could look back and witness it now that plan was there. The struggles we had gone through to what wasn't a conception issue, was carrying the pregnancies through. Uh-huh. And there was a point where I wasn't understanding what my wife was going through. It was very, very different for her than it was for me. For me, it was, we'll try again, right? We were going to Father Mike. He comes in again and just going for counseling. And I just, out of nowhere, I don't know, something just came over me. And then I said, why don't we adopt now, right? And my wife's whole demeanor, everything changed at that moment. She knew that the result of this was going to be a baby. I'm not going to go into the whole story of why we chose Russia. I'm Eastern European by descent. She's Italian, Irish. Italy and Ireland don't have international adoption programs. Russia did at the time, and that was our path. And when we adopted my first child, Emily, she was a 10-month-old baby, and holding her in my arms for the first time was a real experience of God, And then all of a sudden, the realization, my kids are going to be raised Catholic. I was fine with that. But I started thinking, we still want to celebrate the Jewish holidays, right? Big for my mother. My mother, I didn't talk about much. I didn't get to my journey at that point yet of what it meant to the family, being Jewish and now all of a sudden becoming a Catholic. But I'll get to that. Mm-hmm. But I wanted to still have my kids celebrate the holidays, right? And I started thinking, well, Jesus was Jewish. There's got to be a connection there. Let me read a little so I can understand that, because I don't want to confuse them. Passover is Passover for Jews, and they know that they have Jewish family. They have a Jewish father, Jewish grandmother. But let me understand it so I could teach them and not confuse them. And then I started reading, and it really started making me wonder. But I'm going to backtrack, because I skipped over one important thing that happened before that, where I started reading a lot of science books. And this may have stemmed from Michael Forrest, some of the things that he and I were debating. Mm-hmm. And I was agnostic at the time, and now all of a sudden I start reading some books on intelligent design. and things started making sense. You know, there's some great authors out there. Michael Behe has a book, Darwin's Black Box, that talks about irreducible complexity. About, and these are written in the 90s. Yeah. You know, I mean, science has come so far in all this time. When you

0: study that. You study the fine tuning of the universe, DNA, the amount of information that's science has come so far with artificial intelligence right now and what computers can do, but the amount of information that is in a single cell and how perfectly compact it is just remarkable.
1: Yeah.
0: And so I went through this and continued even to this day. I just love reading it. You know, it got me to a point where I realized that it takes more faith to not believe in a creator than to believe in a creator.
1: That's a great way to put it.
0: Yeah. But that's not saying the God of the Bible. That's just saying that the universe has a creator behind it. Then I hit this point where I start reading about Christ. And I can't tell you exactly where it happened, you know, a point in time. But there was some point in time where I started to believe, and I got down on my knees and I said, God, if you're there, you know, I wasn't sure that there was anybody hearing me. I didn't know. But God, if you're there, you point me towards truth and you point me on a path and I'll take it. And I truly believe, for everybody, right? Faith is a grace. Faith is a grace.
1: Yeah.
0: I didn't understand that for a long period of time. And I'm going to jump forward and then come back again, that even in the diaconate, you know, we were learning how faith is this grace. And my thought was, I did all this reading. It was every time I read, I started to want to read more. And it was this knowledge that got me to faith. And it took me a long time to realize that it wasn't that. Mm. It was my opening my heart to truth that God said, okay, you're letting me in. I'm coming in.
1: Yeah.
0: Be prepared for what you're asking for, because I'm gonna give it to you. And he did. You know, I was working on a homily a few weeks ago on the road to Emmaus. Mm. And then as I was really, really reading and contemplating that scripture passage, those passages, it hit me so hard that the story, they're on the road, those two disciples, they're on the road to Emmaus, and Jesus appears to them. They don't recognize who he is, but he opens scripture to them. And what do they say? Did our hearts not burn? Mm. Did our hearts not burn? And I'm like, there it is. There it is. That was the faith that God gave me. Because I read, and I was gaining knowledge, but I could look back and I could say, my heart was burning for more. When I read, I just wanted to read more, and I just wanted to read more and more and more. You know, and looking back, I could see that now. Mm. So that was happening to me at that point in time. This is going back to the mid-90s. I adopted my first child, then 2 years later adopted my daughter Angelica, and then 2 years after that I adopted Christina, my oldest daughter. So we have a interesting dynamic there, that I adopted a 10-month-old baby, 2 years later adopted a 10-month-old baby, and then my wife and I always talked about adopting an older child, and that story I could tell you with Christina, but that'll take too much time. But she, in a way, she adopted us, but she's also... She's also blessed me with my first grandchild, a granddaughter that is just the joy of my life right now, Alessia. Here, I'll take you to the late 90s, and I'll tell you the next major thing that happens, and this is a critical thing in my life. I'm on this deep journey. I've gotten to the point where I'm getting on my knees, and I was able to pray to God that show me a path. And he gives me a grace that is just really, I'm at a loss for words. It's unbelievable. It is. So Michael Forrest calls me up and says, there's this charismatic that blesses people in somewhere in Connecticut, kind of midway between where Mike lives in Massachusetts.
1: Is he still Baptist at this time?
0: No, he's Catholic. You should have him on the show. I know Matt knows
1: him. We'll write that down.
0: Matt knows him. He's got a phenomenal journey, and that concurrent but very, very different path. But at this point, he's Catholic. Yeah. And he tells me about Brennan Walsh, the name of this charismatic. He says he goes around blessing people. He talks in tongues. That sounds like... say, evangelical nonsense. You know, like, my mind couldn't even keep an open mind and come. So it's a work day. I was commuting to Manhattan every day. I parked my car in a convenient spot so that I could get from work from the Long Island Railroad to my car, zoom to Connecticut. It's before GPS, and I get lost going there. And I can look back and see that there were powers, I think, trying to prevent me from getting there. And I was told, when I get there, you're going to see a bunch of people lined up, their arms crossed, their heads bowed, and Brendan's going to come over. He's going to bless them, going one at a time. And I'm going there thinking, God, I'm keeping an open mind. I'm keeping an open mind. And I get there late, you know, it's stressed. My kids were young at the time. Work was intense at the time. So my life was pretty stressful then. And I go, I see him. I go up in the front. It's happening. I cross my arms, bow my head. I feel him come, put his hands on me. I don't hear a thing that he says to me. And next thing I know, my eyes were closed. I open my eyes, and I am lying flat on my back on the floor. I did not feel myself go down at all. And I'm looking up at the ceiling, and I'm thinking, oh, my gosh, what just happened, right? Well, two things happened immediately after that made me realize this grace that God had given me. The first is this man comes over to me, heavily bearded, very Jewish looking, and looks at me and says, are you Jewish? And it's like, am I Jewish? I was like, what's my nose, you know? Makes me think that. And he explains, this is Roy Schumann. He says, I have been he followed Brendan Walsh around to a lot of these events. And he said, when he's in a trance, he speaks in all these different tongues. I have only heard him speak Hebrew twice. The first time with him.
2: Wow.
0: And I'm like, Brendan had no idea who I was. Somehow, mm-hmm. the spirit upon him, he's speaking in tongues and he's speaking Hebrew. Where does that come from?
2: Wow.
0: You know,
2: wow.
0: And then to make sure that it was clear to me that this was a spiritual thing that happened to me, and this grace that God had granted me was how I felt. For the next 3 days, maybe, I had this sense of peace that was like, again, I can't describe it. You know, like I said, how stressed I was going, everything was sucked out of me, all the stresses, nothing bothered me. It was the calmest. Whenever I have any darkness in my soul, you know, those things that, like, say, Teresa talked about, or St. John of the Cross, I go back to that time to try. You got to remember that peace that you felt, because right. that's God. That's God gave yeah. you this grace. For a purpose, remember it.
2: Yeah.
0: And that was a big part. So that was a big turning point. So now I'm starting to believe in Christ, and I get to a point where I think it was a lot of reading of Bible prophecy. Mm-hmm. Some wonderful authors out there that were big parts of my journey. Brand Petrie, Scott Hahn, yeah. You know, they easily read stuff that really bring such deep stuff to every day. So anybody can read them. I highly, highly recommend it. Mm-hmm. They're wonderful.
2: Yeah.
0: Scott Hahn was, at that time, I think Brand Petrie gets a little bit more academic at times, and those were the next stage of the readings I've done. Peter Kraft, I highly mm-hmm. recommend. Bishop Barron as well.
2: Yeah.
0: Wonderful theologians that really bring it to life. And Scott Hahn, his book, I think it was The Fourth Cup at that time, that may have come out later on, I don't remember, because he has two that talk yeah. about, but the when you think about the Passover, the link between the Passover and the Passion of the Christ, mm-hmm. and as I'm reading about that, again, no human could have put these things together. You know, you start understanding that, you know, that the Bible's not written to predict the future. You know, you get a lot of Protestants today think they know when end times are coming. We don't, right? I mean, Jesus, as a man on this earth, said only the Father knows, yeah. right? They're not giving us a crystal ball, right? I think it was Bishop, the Venerable Bishop Sheen that said that would it not make sense that if God were going to come, he would tell us where he was going to be born, tell us what he was going to teach and so forth. You know, so give those things hidden so that when they do happen, you can look back and say it was from God. And these things started to just make sense to me. So I reached a point where I started to truly believe that Jesus was the Jewish Messiah. And that was tough, you know. As a Jew, it's weird. I think Roy, when he was on this show, his journey describes it perfectly. When he says, and he has this experience with God, and he says, you could tell me you're Buddha and I'll become Buddhist. You could tell me you're Rama and I'll become Hindu. Just please don't tell me you're Christ. that is the Jewish mentality. Sure. It is there for... it's a mystery. It's a mystery. You know, God does say that he's hardened we're stiff-necked people for one, but he's hardened our hearts until the fullness of the Gentiles could come in. The mystery of that, mystery. How much of that is based off of our own lack of willingness to open ourselves up to God, because a lot of Jews, you know, have come into the faith. I don't know.
1: Yeah.
0: I don't know.
1: Is that a okay place to take a little break?
0: Sure,
1: here?
0: Sure, sure.
1: Yeah, and then we'll pick it back up and see how you kind of process that.
0: I know,
1: that.
0: I'm rambling on.
1: This is great. It's incredible stuff, Deacon. Thank you so much for being here. Stay tuned. Enjoy. We'll be right back here in just a couple minutes to hear the rest of Deacon's story. While we're there, check out chnetwork.org/Jewish, because you'll find many stories of people who have come to the fullness of faith in Christ from a Jewish background, including Roy Schumann, who you mentioned, and lots of other great people besides. So check that out at chnetwork.org/Jewish. And again, stay tuned. We'll be right back.
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1: Welcome back to the Journey Home program. We're entering the second half of our hour tonight, speaking with Deacon Kerry Kliban. He's a convert from Judaism. And Deacon, thanks so much for being here and sharing your story so far. When we left off, you know, you'd had these experiences, these prayers, and you're coming to a belief that Christ, as you said, is the Messiah. Let's pick it up there. What happened next in terms of your journey and your thinking?
0: Yeah, you said convert again.
1: Oh,
0: right?
1: Sorry.
0: No,
1: we always, for everyone in this show, you know, Jewish as well as Protestants, we always say that with a little asterisk, because we, like, even again for the Protestants coming to the show, right? They're coming to a fullness of something that they already had, right? And so there's nuance around that word for sure.
0: So I get to this realization, and now what do I do with that, right? As I mentioned earlier, as a Jew, it being baptized is not something you do. It's weird. You know, you could be an atheist and you're welcome in the Jewish community, and nobody looks upon you negatively, but you become you get baptized, and it's a tough thing, and I leave that in God's hands, right, as to the mystery of the Jewish people. There is something there. So it takes me about 2 years or more. I can't tell you exactly before I had the guts to get baptized. So the path to Christianity now leads me, well, why Catholic? Now, my wife's Catholic, but that was not the reason. You know, I would go to, this was one of the battles early in our marriage, is she wanted me to go to church. As, you know, I don't blame her. She wants us to be a family going to church. And I said, I'll go to church with you once a year, because I only went to temple once a year, right? on Yom Kippur, I'd go to synagogue. That was it. So I was like, I feel like a hypocrite if I went to church twice a year and I went to temple once. And she had to deal with that. But now I get to a point, in the faith, and it's hard to say exactly, but there are things that I definitely would point the people watching this towards. There's so much information out there on the faiths. You know, I'd say you got to open up your heart and your mind to truth. And and the one thing that stands out in my mind is the Eucharist, or all the sacraments, but mainly the Eucharist, is the Eucharist what the Church says it is?
1: Right.
0: You know, and when you get down to that, then Catholicism has to be it, right? Yes, there's the Orthodox Church, but the Orthodox Church, it's great to have Greek friends, mm-hmm. and they're very, very devout, but they don't go out, they're not a universal church, right? They don't go out trying to get people to come into the church, right? The Catholic Church does. And I'm not going to get into, you know, because the magisterium and of course the authority of the Pope, which is clear. But I couldn't understand the 20,000 plus denominations of Protestants out there. Didn't make sense to me how they treated Mary and as a Jew, recognizing Mary as the Jewish mother,
1: yeah.
0: you know?
1: Yeah.
0: Another joke is how they know Jesus was Jewish. Well, he lived at home until he was 30. he went into his father's business, mm-hmm. both fathers, mm-hmm. by the way, mm-hmm. Mm-hmm. and his That's mother right. thought he was God. but anyway, is the Eucharist what the Church believes it to be?
1: Right.
0: And that, I think, what Brant Petrie's book, Jesus and the Jewish Roots of the Eucharist, Excellent. Is a brilliant book. And so much of the Catholic faith ties in. You don't look at the New Testament in and of itself. The whole Bible is one story of salvation history, and you need to read it as a whole. You need to understand everything. Yeah, it's Saint Augustine famous saying that the Old Testament is revealed in the New Testament is hidden in the Old. But it's so true, yeah. and the Catholic faith grabs that. Yeah. If you read the Catechism, you can't go a page without seeing some connection to the Hebrew Scriptures. Mm-hmm. You can't, and so everything tied in. You know, I talked about the Passover. When you understand the Passover and the Passion of Christ, you hear it at Mass all the time. Jesus, our Passover Lamb. Mm-hmm. Why is He the Lamb of God? When you see it from the eyes of the Passover, and I recommend Scott Hahn's book there to point you in that direction. It was clear to me that the Catholic Church is the universal Church.
1: Yeah.
0: So at that point, it was a matter of having the guts to confront my family at first, mainly my mother, and wasn't going to be a big shock because I wasn't quiet about my journey.
1: Sure.
0: You know, I remember even with my wife's family, when my wife's grandmother, who I mentioned before, had passed away, I wasn't baptized yet, and the priest at the wake was explaining the funeral rite and what was going to happen the next day. And he talked about the linen shroud being covered over the coffin. And he said, does anybody know why we do this? And my wife's entire family turned around and looked to me to answer. I didn't know the answer at the time, but that was because my faith was not a secret. They saw the journey that I was on, sure. and I think it was inevitable that I was going to end up being baptized. So now I make that decision. I go to Father Mike, Father Matteo Rizzo, a dear friend. He had married my wife and me. He had baptized all my kids. And by the way, you know, he at those baptisms, he also did a naming ceremony. So he researched what a Jewish naming ceremony would be about. My kids were given Jewish Hebrew names, and he did those prayers during the baptism. Right.
1: Nice.
0: He was remarkable. He was remarkable.
1: Yeah.
0: So I go to him and I tell him that I want to be baptized. He hands me the catechism, and he says, "Read this, and we'll meet and talk about it." He had known where I was on my journey and how much reading I'd already done, and that's what I did. So I did not have to go through OCIA, RCIA at the time. I didn't have to go through that. I had private study with Father Mike, because he knew how much. How much knowledge I had, but it was more than that,
1: right?
0: Because you could see that it was coming from my heart, mm-hmm. and It took I think maybe over a 2 month period. I met with him 3 or 4 times. I read the entire catechism, and I was ready to be baptized. So now we have a little private ceremony at his church. My daughters are there. My wife is there. So I have my wife and Mike, not Matteo Rizzo. He's doing it, but my father, Deacon Mike Forrest. He's not a deacon yet at that time. The two of them are my sponsors, and you know, his wife is there, and we have this little private ceremony. So I'm stressing before that day, not about being baptized. I'm ready.
1: Yeah.
0: I'm thinking, wow, I'm going to be baptized. I'm going to receive communion, and I'm going to be confirmed. But how can I receive communion if I don't go to confession? This is really, what are they going to do? Baptize me, pull me into a back room, and I have to do 38 years of confessions? This is crazy. Everybody's sitting out there wondering where they disappear to. I recommend adult baptism because it cleanses you of all your personal sin as well up until that point in time. I'm being joking a little bit about that because we should be baptized a lot before that. But so I have that ceremony, and it is a beautiful experience for me. Mm-hmm. And I continue to study along the way. And now I'm going to church regularly, and I'm living my life around making sure that I'm going to Mass, no matter what craziness life is throwing at us. Mm-hmm. And I become the one that's making sure that. You know, my wife has a deep level of faith and never questions it. She, you know, to me, I could have this conversation like this, and she's probably watching this right now at home, yawning because her faith is. She doesn't need the knowledge behind it. She just has the faith that's there. Yeah. But I love to talk about it, and I love to read about it. And the amount of reading I had done was a lot. It was a lot, and that didn't stop. But now I'm going to Mass, and I'm experiencing it. I had an experience with you know, going to confession is also another wonderful thing.
1: Yeah.
0: There was one time where I had felt extremely guilty over something that was just a thought in my mind, not even something that I had done. And I felt I have to go to confession. It was the only time I go regularly. I have a spiritual advisor and I confess. He's my confessor as well. And I meet with him monthly. But this is going back, you know, I was maybe baptized for about 2 years. And out of this thought, when I received absolution, I broke down. I like hysterical crying. It was a remarkable grace that I didn't expect it. You have something. I don't know if you ever had an experience like that. Right?
1: No, it's incredible. And that point, I think that helped. Also clues us into, I think sometimes we almost think of sin and what the gift we receive in confession almost too narrowly as just like these particular sins that we're dealing with. But like the greater reality there is that like we have a brokenness, right? Even behind that sin, we have vicious habits, we have wounds and things. And all that is slowly being healed by God, which is just a great comfort.
0: It's amazing. It's amazing. And so that spiritual experience was great.
1: Yeah.
0: And now, you know, I'm living my life as a Catholic, and it's wonderful. Raising my kids as a Catholic, I'm still appreciating my Jewishness, and was still going to my mom for the holidays and the family, and it's wonderful.
1: Yeah.
0: Now, years later, so this is going back to. I'm ordained 3 years ago. The diaconate program was 4, and there was 1 year of discernment, right?
1: Okay.
0: So we're going back 8 years, and now. Mike Forrest, he had been ordained around that time.
1: Okay.
0: I went to his ordination. To me, he is the a deacon. He is the model of what a deacon should be. So when he said to me, and I actually wrote a recommendation for him. He needed a personal recommendation. It was easy to write. Mm. When I think of a deacon, I look at him and say, he is it from everything. Everything, his spiritual side, his intelligence, his ability to pastor to people, he's it. I didn't look at myself at that. It wasn't something that crossed my mind at all, right? Went to his ordination, you know. Then I was struggling with insomnia. I had gone through this a number of times. It's happened 3 times where really, really bad insomnia, where I'm practically not sleeping at all. And the last bout that I had was just around the time that in trying to figure out what was going on in my life, what kind of changes I needed, and it was a time where I would go to church and find an open church and be at the feet of Jesus of the cross, in desperate need, just praying to Him.
1: Yeah.
0: But I think it was something I needed to struggle with to get me to a realization that I needed something to change my life, and. Mm. I just started thinking, is it the diaconate for me? You know, it was across my mind. You know, I can't say how serious of a thought it was, but is it something that I'm being called to do? And then a couple of things happened. One, at Mass one Sunday, they mentioned that they're going to be having these info sessions on if any man is looking to discern the diaconate. And I start thinking, should I go? My wife has to join me on it. And so I'm thinking about it. Then Father Mike comes back into the picture. So he retired, moved out to Florida. And we would talk rarely, but we would always send him a Christmas card. And all of a sudden, the Christmas card's coming back. So my wife is, we got to find out where he is. So she calls up in the Brooklyn Diocese. Yeah, I'm in the Rockville Center Diocese. So she calls up the Brooklyn Diocese and asks about him. And they say he retired, he moved to Florida, but they won't give us his contact information, understandably so. But they said, give us a letter or anything you want us to send to him. Yeah. We'll make sure it gets there. Yeah. So my wife does. And this happened to be, you know, a couple of months before that I'm going through this. And he calls up. You know, he calls up and my wife's on the phone with him talking, and I'm all excited to tell him that I'm thinking about the diaconate. I want to get his thoughts on it. And I go on the phone with him, and the first thing he says to me, I kid you not, he says, "Carrie, are you a deacon yet?" I don't know how to respond. My wife didn't say anything about it. I hadn't spoken to him in years. And like I said, I did not see myself on this path at all.
1: He clearly did.
0: That came from God.
1: Yeah,
0: it had to have, you know, as far as I believe. And that answered my doubt, any doubts I had or whatever was going through my mind of whether it was something I was to pursue. And pursuing was a long way from entering the program. It's not an easy thing to enter. So I went to those info sessions with my wife, met with it was a priest that ran the program at the time. It changed after that to a deacon. The first thing they told us about it, what the responsibilities are, and invited the guys that were there to come to this. This was done at the Immaculate Conception, which is it was the seminary for priests going back a while ago. And then they told us where we were invited. It's every Saturday. We would go for, it was a dozen Saturdays, I think, where we would spend time with the guys that are in the program. We'd have lunch with them, and they'd give us like a 1.5 or 2 hour training session and talk about different things. And just to give you a flavor for what it was about, to see that you seriously were considering it. And then now it's, okay, do you want to do it? And some people didn't even make it through that for whatever reasons, you know. I loved every moment of it. And here I'm meeting with the guys that would end up being the guys that I'm going to spend the next 4 years with. Yeah. So we now go through another year that takes us through a year. But during that, now, if you were asked to take to the next level, you put through, like, psychologicals. You have to meet with a deacon and his wife come to your house, and they interview you. They want your kids around so they could interview you. The whole big to do to make sure that this is something that you really, really want, and that I have it in me to be able to make it through the program, right? Mm-hmm. And I am accepted after that. You look at my wife and my kids, and they say, not a surprise. To me, it was a surprise.
1: Yeah.
0: You know, would I have been hurt if I didn't make it into it? Absolutely. Mm. But God, I would have thought, you have a different path for me, fine, but I would have been disappointed. But I do. And so now It's in New York. It's a 5-year program now. It was a 4-year program then. It's intense. I spend Saturdays in the seminary. I get up really early. I carpool with a couple of guys. A couple of guys were a couple of years ahead of us. And it was one of my deacon brothers, Paul, called it his happy place. And I agree. Those Saturdays, you know, you're spending 12 hours, right? But just engulfed with God. And, mm-hmm. and you know, 6 of it is academic stuff. We're going towards a degree in a master's degree in theology, which, by the way, you don't have to. Right? There are guys that enter the program without bachelor's degrees, and that's fine, right? They take these courses, they take them pass-fail instead of graded, but I went for the master's degree. I went in feeling that all the reading I had done, that I went in with a lot of knowledge, right? Like I would say, oh, I almost had my own master's degree, but I realized through it very quickly that this is what I knew, right? I came out of it feeling I know this, but realizing that there's much more to know. Yeah. And God has granted such wonderful blessings during that time. And in ordination, my wife would joke, so every year we took another level that we went to as readers and then as acolyte, right? But my wife had to give the green light every year. She had veto authority every year. And then before ordination, she had an attest to that she was giving me authority for this to happen on the altar. She had to sign this on the altar. They had a ceremony for it, and because you know they recognize that being a deacon is going to be a big part of who I am, and
1: and
0: I have to dedicate a big chunk of my life towards that ministry, and it's going to impact her, and she was extremely supportive. Continues to be extremely supportive of it. You know, she would joke that she's going to threaten me for jewelry or something like that. She deserves a lot more than the jewelry. But it's 3 years. I just celebrated on May 20th my 3-year anniversary, a blessing. So I preached at that mass, and it was the exact same readings I had preached on 3 years earlier. So we went through the full cycle of the readings in church, and when I look back on the 3 years, I mean, God has granted me so many blessings. You know, I got my granddaughter. I mentioned I baptized her. When my daughter got married, I married them. Just such wonderful experiences. The very first wedding I had done was a very, very close family friends of ours. You know, I watched kids named Joey, his mother, and is a dear friend of ours. I watched him grow up. He's a good friend of my daughter's, and being able to perform that wedding ceremony was unbelievable. And then they had a baby recently, Vincent, and I baptized him.
1: Oh, wow.
0: I've baptized about 130 or so babies up until now, and it's so joyful. Just as I'm sitting here waiting to come into the studio, I got a text from the woman who helps at my parish, that helps manage the deacon schedule, and she was asking me to do the baptisms this weekend. We have a cardinal from Africa coming in, and one of our priests is from Nigeria, and it's his cardinal, and he's going to be celebrating Mass, and Father Ignatius has the baptisms. He wants to know if I could take them for him this weekend. Great. And she just pointed out to me, just want you to know that a number of parents have told me that you've baptized their kids, and the joy that they witnessed in you doing it. Mm. And she then sent me a second text stressing, joy is the word that all of them used. Mm. And it is. I just feel that it is where I'm supposed to be when I'm at Mass and serving behind the altar, when helping couples prepare for marriage, when I'm pastoring at wakes and helping couples get through loss, and or even something like this. You know, I look back, and my prayer life grew dramatically. There was a time when I couldn't pray at all. But then I started realizing, I don't know when it happened, but my prayers started getting to a point where I'd say, God, grant me the courage and the wisdom to be able to plant those seeds for you know? And the courage and the wisdom, and the opportunity, Yeah. And I can look back now. You know, I gave you this whole story of mine in an hour, where God had a hook in me. You know, He was slowly reeling me in, because He knows if I reel too fast, it's going to push me away, especially this Jewish boy, right? But that is, I think He was saying, be careful what you ask for, right? Yeah. Now, my mother had a reaction to be, I'm Catholic, now I'm a deacon too, you know, but you know, she's the proud mother, you know, I said that before, how Mary knew Jesus was Jewish, my mother thought He was God, that's pretty much the Jewish mother, that she has that pride anyway, but yeah, she still has the struggle with it. I've had conversations with her because I want her to be open as well.
1: God's time and His providence.
0: Yeah.
1: Deacon, what an incredible story. God is so good. We have just a couple minutes left. And so, you know, in a minute or so, again, especially we want to speak directly to those who might be listening, who might be from a similar background, wrestling with some of the same questions, some of the same experiences you did. What's a word of encouragement you can give to them to continue the journey?
0: Well, the encouragement is open up your hearts and your minds to God. Get down on your knees and offer that prayer, even if you're not sure that He's there listening. He's listening. He's listening. You don't know how He's going to answer. When God says, seek and ye shall find, ask and I'll grant it to you, He's not saying, ask for $1 million, I'm going to give you that. What He's asking for is He wants you to seek faith.
1: Yeah.
0: And that's the grace of faith, and He'll give it. But that's the barrier. The barrier that we all have, mm-hmm. is that our willingness. You know, I think pride, I think, is the we say it's the ugliest of the and the most dangerous of the deadly sins. Mm-hmm. You see it in the world today, where so many people think they know better than God. We don't. And when you think you do, you're setting yourself off on a dangerous path. Mm-hmm. So open yourself up, seek truth, open your heart, your mind, and ask God to send you on that path, to show you, and He'll answer you. You may not know how, when, but He will. I think that's the biggest thing.
1: Yeah.
0: And that was what I needed to do, and I could look back and see that was the turning point in my life.
1: Right. Well, and as you said too, thank God for the blessings of those people who planted those seeds. You know, Father Mike and your friend, Deacon Mike, should give us courage to try to plant those seeds on our own, right? Be praying for those opportunities and take them when they come to share our faith and to reach out to others.
0: Well. Yeah, absolutely. I feel like I've had a number of other people I didn't mention.
1: So thank you to
0: those that have touched my life during this time in my journey, and my professors. You know, there was one, Michael Hunhout, a professor of ours in the diaconate that entered the program with us and ended up being ordained with us as well. Brilliant man. Helped me to understand a lot of things in ways that I did not understand that as well.
1: So awesome. Well, Deacon, thank you so much for sharing your story. And thank you also for your fidelity and your courage to take on that call and your ministry as a deacon. We're praying for you.
0: Yeah, thank you. I'm praying for you as well. This program, I think, is great. Let's open up hearts and minds, right?
1: Amen. Well, thank you for being here for this episode of the Journey Home program. I pray that Deacon Carey's stories and inspiration to you. Again, what a great encouragement and reminder, right, that Jesus says, seek and you will find. It's not just a matter of data, right? It's not just a matter of reading a bunch of stuff. It's about that openness of heart. When you truly want the truth, when you truly want to find, God will meet you. We'll be back again next week with another story. Let's keep praying for each other. In the meantime, God bless.
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9: This is a Did You Know moment with Sandra McDevitt. Did you know the actor who played Obi-Wan Kenobi in the Star Wars trilogy converted to Catholicism? That Academy Award-winning actor was Sir Alec Guinness. And this conversion is commonly known as the Obi-Wan Kenobi conversion. While filming Father Brown in 1954 and dressed as a priest, a young child took his hand. The complete trust of a child who thought he was a priest made a lasting impression. During this time, his son contracted polio. Praying in a local Catholic church, Sir Alec Guinness made a promise to God. After his son's recovery, Sir Alec, his wife, and son converted to Catholicism. Proof the Force had always been with him. I'm Sandra McDevitt for EWTN Radio.
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11: We can see the day when the dignity and rights of the unborn child are finally respected and protected. Our work is far from done. We need to keep going to create a culture of care and compassion for women facing challenging pregnancies. We need to keep going to promote alternatives to abortion, such as an adoption. Every Catholic family, every Catholic parish must take up this responsibility to walk with mothers in need. By our love, by the way we serve our neighbors, by the way we care for one another, especially the weak and the vulnerable, we can renew the soul.
12: 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I'm his co-host of Life Talk Northwest, and this is your Catholic radio station. It's family-friendly. It's always the truth. 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
17: First of all, the invitation to speak at the 25th anniversary celebration dinner of Sacred Heart Radio there in Washington State on Saturday, October 17th at Holy Family Catholic Church. I'm really looking forward to giving the keynote address titled In Defense of Truth and Faith, Our Catholic Calling. I chose that particular title of that particular keynote address precisely because it conveys beautifully the question about how Catholic media influences individuals. That is in defense of truth and in defense of faith, because this is our Catholic calling, right? Through our baptism and confirmation, sustained by regular reception of the Eucharist, along with reconciliation, holy confession, and this be whether one is single or married or a priest or consecrated religious, active or contemplative, widow or widower, we're all called to pursue the truth and the faith and defend it, right? And this is why I wanted to speak on this particular topic, because we're living in confusing times. And yet it's Catholic media, Catholic radio, Catholic television, all the different social media platforms that are Catholic that bring spiritual healing and hope to people, not only, for example, in radio through listenership, but also across the globe, because all of these now go across the globe. I've heard stories of marriages being healed. I've heard of young people returning back to their Catholic faith of baptism after having been removed from it for a while. And so the stories are multiple, they're varied, and they're stories filled with great hope as to how Catholic media influences the individual.
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0: 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I'm Doug Keck, the gatekeeper here, Mother Angelica Way, where it all began in 1981, thanks to our foundress. 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Our topic today, the New Testament from Father's newest book, Science, Reason, and Faith. It's a Catholic study Bible. He didn't actually write the whole Bible, but he's got some great notes in it, so you can check that out through EWTN's religious catalog. And the book of the month for EWTN is Be Fruitful, Why More Catholics Should Get Married and Have Lots of Babies, by Daniel Payne. A very interesting book and something we need to hear today. Speaking of that, we joined Father Spitzer out on the West Coast and say,
1: excuse me.
0: Well, that's an auspicious there's an auspicious start to the show. Which you'll like to
1: exactly.
0: Maybe you should say a prayer for yourself there and the rest of us.
1: Self,
0: at the
1: yeah,
0: same
1: exactly.
0: Time. Go ahead.
1: Name of the Father and of the Son and of the Holy Spirit. Amen. Heavenly Father, we give you thanks for your many blessings to us, the blessing especially of our ministries and our ability to serve in them. We ask you now to send your Holy Spirit down upon us to inspire, guide, and protect us so that everything we do and say will be brought to fruition in your will for the good of your people, church, and kingdom. Please bless Doug, myself, our whole audience, and our whole staff this day, and bring them too into that fold to share your message of the goodwill of your Son through Christ our Lord.
0: Amen.
1: And Mary, seat of wisdom,
0: pray for us.
1: In the name of the Father, and of the Son, and of the Holy Spirit. Amen.
0: Amen. So we were talking about you being at Sheen last week.
1: Yes.
0: At the event itself. And one of the things, I was talking to Father Joseph earlier, who was there and concelebrated as well at the Sheen Mass, along with 1,000 other priests, I guess. But he was talking about how he was eating dinner in the same place that you were eating dinner, and he noted several seminarians who came up to you to tell you how they grew up watching you on TV, right?
1: Yeah, exactly true, and they kind of hijacked me outside of that restaurant and took a picture with. I loved it. I mean, obviously to see that, you know, this program is reaching a whole lot of people, and it was very, very satisfying to see that. And they were seminarians, which of course it means something good is happening there. They're going to serve the church. I was elated, that was great.
0: Absolutely. Yeah. Now, I don't think you hung around for these Sheen Awards, right? I don't think you did, right?
1: I did not. I didn't.
0: I thought you would win one, but apparently you did not. So obviously,
1: elegant a company for me.
0: that is a shortcoming of the awards. But that being said, Jonathan Rumi won one, and Bishop Robert Barron, and a couple of other people would know. But somebody else also won, and it was and I wanted to show you a clip from that person who's very important to those of us on EWTN. So let's see if we can go to that clip from the awards.
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3: On behalf of Michael Warsaw, CEO, and myself, we want to thank Bishop Tilke and the Archbishop Sheen Foundation for honoring Mother Angelica with this award. I was blessed to work with Mother Angelica for many years, and one of her favorite expressions was to say, "This is awesome." So when there would be a papal event, she would say, "Wasn't that awesome?" I think Mother Sumter would recognize that if you guys have watched the show. I think tonight she would say, "This is awesome."
0: There you go. Awesome. Absolutely awesome. And, you know, there's nobody really who's more of a successor and picked up the mantle of Bishop Sheen than Mother Angelica, who really did take it to a global level.
1: Yeah, absolutely, in so many ways, and truly, bringing that whole, you know, idea of television. She wasn't about to let it go, right. And, you know, just viciously move forward with it. The good send of vicious is just firm, direct, unstoppable, indefatigable, and she's just great. So,
0: absolutely.
1: Yeah.
0: And there's actually so many similarities that people have talked about between the two of them. And obviously, a shout out to the people at EWTN and the programming department, like Raymond Arroyo, John Elson, and the late Ned South, who were involved with getting the Life is Worth Living programs onto EWTN, I think in 2004 or whatever it was, and proudly airing those, and hopefully letting a new generation who not only were inspired by you, but were re-inspired maybe by those programs by
1: Bishop Sheen, for sure.
0: Right. Absolutely.
1: Yeah. Yeah, so, absolutely.
0: So we salute the entire EWTN staff because it's their efforts under Mother that continue to this day. Another story I was thinking was interesting, going back to when the Holy Father was in France before people decided to burn it down, which is apparently what they're doing now. It's a story that was in the Register. Six young men with Down syndrome, instead of asking for a photo, asked for a job, and they became, there were six young men with Down syndrome who served alongside Pope Leo during his apostolic trip to France to together bring years of local Paris experience to the grandest stage of their lives, connected through the Jerome Lejeune Foundation, of course. He was a great man.
1: And great spokesman for Down syndrome. And of course, he actually discovered the underlying genetic disposition.
0: Right. So the chromosome
1: tremendous.
0: Issue, right. In my parish, I'm the altar boy manager, the young man said, and his name was Xavier. His father remembers the exact moment he realized his son was called to the altar. 14 years ago, at the end of Mass, our priest told us my son was ready for his first communion. He noticed the look in his eyes during the Eucharistic prayer. He sensed that he had understood everything. For Xavier, young people with Down syndrome bring a lot of joy for families and a spiritual openness. And for those of us who experience people like that or have other special needs children, that's certainly the case, regardless of the difficulties that it can bring and the challenges. One young man's mother said, they do not look for excuses not to pray. The joy and dedication shown by a group reflect a distinct spiritual gift. People with Down syndrome have great empathy for others. She testified, our children open us up to relationships, to a sensitivity that we normal people just don't have. And again, the miraculous thing of the weakest people having the strongest impact on so many people, right?
1: Oh, and I think that's absolutely true. You know, when I was first teaching over at Georgetown University, we started a program called the Agape Retreat, where students would relate their experience, you know, in various circumstances. So like, well, you know, how do you deal with suffering when it occurs and things like that? So there'd be various questions that they would, you know, look at various students during the time of the retreat. Well,

0: talking about this right now. And so again and again and again, and finally, you know, it just occurred. And there was a movie called Dominic and Eugene, which I just thought captured it perfectly. Mm-hmm. I think Dominic, you know, had Down syndrome, but a heroically virtuous kid, kind of unconscious of some of the consequences of what he was doing. Eugene, the medical student, you know, very excellent brother, et cetera, et cetera, in so many worldly ways. And yet, you know, this picture of heroism surrounded Dominic. And I just thought, oh, this is the perfect portrayal of everything that was going on those agape retreats, because those kids do so much good within their family or wherever, you know. Many times they're highly functional, get a job, and, you know, they're kind of a centerpiece. Yes, of course, they can be sometimes high maintenance. Yes, but for the most part, to be honest, they do bring an intangible of faith and joy, which is really important to families and workplaces, which nobody else can bring because they bring it with innocence. They don't have an agenda. Mm-hmm. And I think it's just fantastic. So, I you know, I don't have the same kind of experience you do, but I certainly know, you know, just from my more superficial and tangential experience, how powerful that example, that lived example and that faith can be.
1: Right, absolutely. And I meant to tell you, Matt says hello. That being the case.
0: Oh, good. I like the Matt. I definitely
1: he
0: do.
1: He always tells me on the way out the door, and tell Father Spitzer I said hello. Here's another story.
0: I love it.
1: I meant to ask you about, but we never got around to it. It's just interesting. Moved to tears at the altar, a priest's experience points to the miracle of the Eucharist at every Mass. It happened back in September, and the priest was consecrating the precious blood, and he couldn't lift up the chalice because it was like so heavy, and there was confusion. People thought, oh, it, you know, it all turned into blood, and it wasn't that miracle. But he said that he just had this experiential knowledge of knowing on a deeper level that truly Christ's blood was shed for us and that his weight is profound. And he found himself where he couldn't really lift up the chalice. I don't know if you had heard that story.
0: No, I hadn't heard that story, but you know, we have one guy who works for us here at Majus. His wife just had a real profound experience at church. This is before they got married. He was dating this lady at the time. And as the host was being elevated, I think she might have been at that time committed, but, you know, not committed in the sense of, you know, having a strong drive toward faith, et cetera. Mm-hmm. And as the priest was, you know, was lifting up the host in consecration, she just went back and went, oh my gosh. And Michael goes, what, you know? And she says, oh, don't you see it? You know, and apparently she could just see this glow coming off the Eucharist, you know, which he was not able to see. But, you know, these things happen like all the time. Right. There are these what I call little Eucharistic miracles where people's faith is straightened, who kind of least expect it, yet it really does happen, and it really does manifest, you know, God's, you know, will and trying to help them to come closer to him in their lives. So, yeah, they happen all the time. And you know, as I said, this guy, he's one of our AI developers, and it happened to his wife.
1: Okay, well, interesting. Our last story here. Ahead of Vatican meeting that's coming up, U.S. Apostolate releases State of Marriage and the Family Report published by Communio, faith-focused nonprofit. The study urges Catholic Church to play a more proactive role in stemming the marriage crisis. Goes on to say in the report itself that argues that despite a precipitous drop in marriage rates and rise in divorce rates over the past several decades, young people are still broadly interested in marriage. And that is crucial for the church to support marriages before and after exchanging their vows. Where American parishes have made marriage a deliberate priority, both marriage and mass attendance have recovered, which suggests the decline reflects neglect rather than inevitability. Goes on to say the report focuses on multiple themes. Young people today still want to marry, the report contends. The pathways, the models, and the encouragement have gone missing. Intact families have been a minority in the U.S. for most of the 21st century, with sacramental marriages in the Catholic Church declining by 75% since 1970. Indeed, notes the report, stable married households remain the most important environment for fostering the faith of future generations, which we've talked about on the show, and you've made that point. Parental practice, a warm parent-child bond, and a stable marriage.

0: marriage outweigh every institutional programming and transmitting the faith. If at the end of our lives we will care more about our families, our children, and raise the faith they practice and the careers they build, mm-hmm. and unfortunately mm-hmm. we don't tell them that, and we should tell them that. And goes on to say, for the married, we also grow in holiness through our vocation. It means couples need to build up spiritual skills and disciplines after marriage. And it goes on to point out, and this is true, attending marriage ministry often carries a social stigma that a couple is failing. And to solve this, parishes should be proactively inviting healthy, thriving couples, first establishing a normative environment where all couples feel comfortable participating, the report suggests. And of course, that's where sometimes marriage encounter certainly was a good thing for my family. And again, people were confused. They think, oh, you're going there because you have a problem. No, it's because it was designed for good marriages, hopefully to make them better. And if you've got a marriage that has severe problems, there's something called retrovi. But it is a good thing to reach out and make sure that that there can be support for families and for marriages, right?
1: Oh, absolutely. So, I mean, first of all, I would recommend that before couples go into a marriage, they just recognize four things. You mentioned them all inadvertently. Mm-hmm. I think, having some kind of a marriage retreat, like it could be Marriage Encounter for sure.
0: A pre-cana kind of a thing, right?
1: Pre-cana
0: encounter.
1: Would be before the
0: Oh, you're talking marriage, about after marriage, right, yeah.
1: After marriage, yeah. Just to tell them, before surely pre-cana, but also after the marriage, just keep renewing it, keep having experiences, and then even serve in the marriage encounter movement, mm-hmm. because I do think it really helps to strengthen one's own marriage. No question about it, I think is one of the greatest things in the Catholic Church. Mm-hmm. But the second thing that I really think is important to tell people is there's no greater way to grow in your faith, as already implied by the Communio article. There's no better way to grow in your faith than, of course, a good, committed marriage. Mm-hmm. And because you grow together and there's mutual reinforcement and the kids are involved, and that drags you in even more solidly into it. And I don't mean drag in the sense of unwillingly. But the main thing is, there's the Thornton studies that were done, this is now probably 15 years ago, but those Thornton studies still are valid today, where they show the reciprocal relationship between marriage and religious faith. And number one, a good solid marriage, reinforces religious faith. And religious faith is the second way, second only to a belief in a permanent exclusive commitment. Short of that one belief on the part of both couples in a permanent exclusive commitment, religious faith is by far the second motive for staying in the marriage and, of course, strengthening and deepening the marriage. And then in turn, that marriage deepens their faith experience with one another. So it's absolute reciprocity. Thornton says, by the way, this has been backed up by seven major university studies. I have a book called Moral Wisdom of the Catholic Church. And also, you can get them in those studies in the footnotes on Magis AI. Just ask about the reciprocal relationship between marriage and faith. And Magis AI will give you the answer. And give you the footnotes, too, when Magis AI 2.0 comes out.
0: Right, absolutely.
1: But that's the second thing I tell kids. The third thing I would say is, don't think that living together is any kind of a substitute. It is not. Mm-hmm. And, of course, I've talked before in this program about the sliding effect and the asymmetrical effects, asymmetrical expectation effects, and all the kinds of destructive effects of, living in a relationship with somebody on an almost permanent basis. Mm-hmm. It just doesn't work. The breakups are like four times higher than in any marriage where there's a permanent exclusive commitment. People talk themselves into thinking, oh, it's just the same, we're just not making the commitment. But look at the results. And then, of course, you look at in marriages with permanent exclusive commitment and faith, what happens to the stress level? It goes down. What happens when you're cohabitating with somebody, in the belief that that's just as good as marriage? The stress level goes way, way up. Mm-hmm. And because the stress level goes up, obviously people's emotional health is severely affected by that. And what happens? The longevity of the marriage, the satisfaction of marriage, et cetera, goes plummeting downwards. And there's three really good studies on this, to go into the effects. But people should know right away. You just don't think, hey, you know, cohabitation is the best preparation for marriage. I've heard this said, right. It's absolutely false. And, you know, there's all this data. There's tons of it. Again, just go to Montes AI. Right. Look at those footnotes to those studies. It's not a good thing. It's a bad thing, and it's even bad for your emotional health. And here's the kicker. It's super bad for your spiritual health. In other words, you know, the best way of literally decreasing in your faith commitment, both mutually and individually, the best way of doing it is staying longer in a cohabitation relationship. Mm-hmm. And again, there are really good university studies that back this up, not a Spitzerian study that, you know, that is biased or something of that nature. So you can look at that on Montes AI. Mm-hmm. And so all I can say is, you know what, at the end of the day, that study is absolutely correct. And there are a gazillion good studies from university, not a gazillion, obviously, but there are dozens of very, very good studies that back up the contentions that I just talked about.
0: Right, correct. Okay, very good. We got a gazillion questions, so we're going to go to the first gazillion question here, so we still have time. Dear Father Spitzer, would you be so kind as to clarify ensoulment for me? God created Adam and Eve with immortal souls, but God also ensouled hominids that evolved into Homo sapiens about 60,000 years ago. Does that mean that some of us are ancestors of Adam and Eve and some of us are ancestors of ensouled Homo sapiens, Michael?
1: No, all of us are the progeny of both. Mm-hmm. So, of course, the idea here is, of course, yes, we do have the genetic remnants of our genetic parents. So the answer to your question is both. All of us have mitochondrial DNA, which, of course, comes from our generational ancestor, probably 200,000 years ago, mitochondrial Eve. And somewhere around the same time, maybe a little after a mitochondrial Eve, maybe the same time, would be Y chromosome Adam. All of us have, every man, excuse me, has that Y chromosome, which is the genetic inheritance from our genetic ancestor of men. Mm-hmm. Now, of course, then you go to the ensouled Adam and Eve, and we are also progeny of them as well. And of course, as you know, as I've said before, God has to give an individual soul to everyone. And in as much as ensouled Adam and Eve were the progeny of genetic Adam and Eve, right, 140,000 years before ensouled Adam and Eve, right, insofar as all of us, then we have to be both the progeny of both of them. But every one of us gets an individual soul from God. So that is to say, you look at 60,000 years ago, and of course, a transphysical soul can't come from a material evolutionary cause. Because, of course, you know, material evolutionary cause, no matter how much you try to add up, tons of complexity, add it all up, and you've got a trillion causes, material causes, it'll never produce something which is transphysical and transmaterial. It's just simply, it can't be done because transmaterial causes are simpler than the cause, the complexities. This is the error that Richard Dawkins makes in his proof for the existence of God. Mm-hmm. So the main thing to remember then is, you know, we do have a soul, and that soul is given to us by God. And in that sense, we are related to ensouled Adam and Eve, but we have to have that super addition that comes from God. And you might notice, you know, if you have brothers and sisters, you know, who have the same genetic package, essentially, and the same more or less environmental conditions in which they were raised. And you look at them and you go, they're just so opposite of me. Right. Did this come out of the same womb? And the answer is, yes, they did. But, you know, there's not just epigenetic factors, which there are. But I think the ensoulment that we receive from God, that individuated ensoulment, does have various muses, as the old ancients used to call it, tendencies where one, you know, what I call transphysical power. Obviously, we all have self-consciousness. We all have abstract intellection. But it's when you get to those transcendentals, those five transcendentals, the search for perfect truth, love, goodness, beauty, and being, right? Some people, they've got the truth, you know, muse. that particular transcendental mm-hmm. comes out, and then come the mathematicians, scientists, logicians, whatever. And of course, there are other people who get the beauty gene and become artistic and musical, and they've got these muses, and then you've got this wonderful combination, you know, with the individuality of each person, with these various muses that come from these different transcendentals. Some of them are just passionate for justice and goodness, and some of them are just so spiritual by their very nature when they're very young. And you look at them, you go, what in the world? How did they get these various different dispositions and propensities? Mm-hmm. For me, I just call it, you know, every muse is a function of one of those five transcendentals, whether it be the spiritual one, whether it be the beauty one, the truth one, the goodness, justice one, whether it be, you know, the love, empathetic one. The people just, they get these different accents, and they, I'm telling you, they come out of the womb, and you just got to say, by the time they're even like 5 months old, they go, this one's different, and it's not just a personality difference. They are just so interested in different things.
0: So is that what you found in your own siblings growing up?
1: Oh, yeah. Mm. No, we're very, very different, but we're also, you know, we love each other very much. We're very tight with each other. You know, we were five kids in 6.5 years. Mm-hmm. So, we knew each other like bugs in a rug, you know, but nevertheless, though, I mean, we are different from one another. You know, my brother was a consummate athlete, you know, and I came along and went, well, I like watching baseball or playing, you know, the baseball and the and on the street, really. We didn't even play in the schoolyard.
0: Right, right.
1: And play in some kind of makeup game in the black sand pit or something.
0: Right.
1: But, you know, but I was never going to play in, you know, some high school team. And, of course, my sister had an aesthetic, you know, a capability toward beauty that I was undeveloped, you know,
0: in
1: my aesthetic qualities, you know. But, boy, was I interested in anything to do with math. Anything, and I love philosophy and religion too. Mm. I just ponder infinity day and day. My mother would say, what are you doing? Why are you so obsessed with infinity? Just let it go. Nobody can understand it anyway, because I have to. You go, but you're in the fifth grade. You'll find out later. I want it now.
0: Right.
1: And of course, we were different. And so, you know, you look at that and you go, where did this come from? You know, like I said, my little brother, he was a fix-it guy, you know, anything electrically, you know, give it to Alan, pull it apart, you know, let the guy, you know, work on it. And of course, my sister Lynn, I mean, she just got along with absolutely everybody, you know. She, you know, truly what I call the affective genius, you know. She kind of had a liking for people who in turn liked her. She always had these great friends and great mom of three wonderful girls, et cetera. So I look at him and I just go, well, yeah. How did we come out of the same womb? I don't know, but we sure are tight with each other. We like each other very much. And we all, of course, have very strong faith. Of course, my mother being daily communicant, that didn't hurt. But but the main thing is, I think there's something to this. And I tell this to people. I just say, you know, I don't think all those things, the differences between siblings, you know, like two twins, and you look at, it's not just a personality difference. It's the interests that are different. It's you know, how they branch. Now, sometimes there's remarkable similarities, but there are also these uncanny.
0: But sometimes they show that with twins, identical twins sometimes, or even who are separated, but not only look alike, but seem to have the same interests.
1: Oh, yeah. Now, sometimes that does happen, but oftentimes they are very, very different from each other in the personality department.
0: So
1: you know, when you get down to it, though, I always think, you know, God gives, you know, various souls to different people, and I don't mean all souls are transphysical, but, you know, that appreciation of what I call transcendental desires for perfect truth, love, goodness, beauty, and hope, some people just put an emphasis on one more than the other.
0: Right.
1: I know not why. But I can tell you this, there are those differences. And like I said, my sisters wouldn't have trusted me with an aesthetic judgment if they hit me over the head. Neither would my mother. But, you know, if they, so, they had a math problem or a logic problem or
0: they'd come
1: something
0: to you.
1: Like that, or, you know, really, yeah, and I was called the religion answer guy, too.
0: Right.
1: Yeah, I was just always interested in that stuff.
0: So I'm assuming you're not telling everybody to read B.F. Skinner at this point. So with that being that, we're going to take a break. And
1: I
0: much
1: thought he was the most shallow and, you know, honestly, his argument, you know, he had this one set of linear test proofs, and then everything else he left out. I mean, talk right. about the most gigantic errors of omission, compounded by more right. errors of omission. B.F. Skinner, you know, Beyond Freedom and Dignity, that book is probably the biggest error of omission I've ever seen my whole life. And I knew that as a college student. Anyway, I'll just leave it at that.
0: So Father had some feelings about that book. So maybe not check that one out, but stay with us. Much more ahead with Father Spitzer and his universe.
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5: 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Einstein himself said, the only thing that stood in Hitler's path was the Catholic Church.
4: EWTN, preserving human dignity in a throwaway culture.
0: And thank you so much for staying with us for part two of Father Spitzer's Universe. Next up for Father Spitzer. Dear Father Spitzer, I have great devotion to our Blessed Mother Mary. My Protestant friend criticizes me for this. He claims this is a recent invention of the church dating back about only 500 years with no basis in Scripture. She says, I think Mary has been held in high esteem since the birth of the church. When did devotion to her begin? Madeline. For Madeline,
1: almost immediately, mm-hmm. you know, upon Jesus's resurrection. I mean, the first time we see Mary, of course, is in the Acts of the Apostles mm-hmm. in chapter 2. She's present there with all the apostles at the gift of right. Pentecost, the Holy Spirit at Pentecost. Right. And then if you look at the scriptures, obviously, Mary is present and central in the scriptures all the way down the line. Mm-hmm. And if you want to see the first whole idea of Mary being present as kind of not just an mm-hmm. archetype or a symbol, but Mary being really present in the book of Revelations chapter 12. Mm-hmm. Now this is, you know, obviously toward the end of the first century, but very much she is portrayed as the mother of salvation, right? She's the pregnant woman, the woman, you know, before the sun, and of course with the moon and the stars underneath her feet, and she's the one who's going to be part and parcel of defeating the dragon, obviously, who is the symbol of evil, etc. Mm-hmm. And of course she's protected by God from the dragon, and of course assumes, you know, this very powerful cosmic presence in the whole economy of salvation. Well, that's there right in the first century. Are you kidding me? Mm-hmm. I mean, for somebody who says there's no scriptural evidence for this whatsoever, mm-hmm. you better give a little scripture course to your Protestant friend. Mm-hmm. I don't think she's reading things quite carefully. And of course, you know, when you look at that Hail Mary full of grace, you know, the whole idea of, you know, and that this is in Luke, of course, in the Gospel mm-hmm. of Luke, in the infancy narrative there, you can see that full of grace is attesting to the fact that Mary is not just special. You know, it's not just like full in the sense of filling up a bottle or something mm-hmm. of that nature. The idea of full here means like the fulfillment of grace.
0: Oh, I see.
1: She
0: okay.
1: has mm-hmm. a perfection of grace. A grace which is the gift of God, the Spirit of God, the charismatic Spirit of God. They're already attributing this to her, as in the revelation of Jesus's conception in her. Mm-hmm. So how can all I can say is you just got to line these passages up and just say, you don't even have to go down to the catacombs.
0: Mm-hmm.
1: And
0: I was going to say, right?
1: You see all these things of, you know, Mary, pray for me,
0: right.
1: or something of that nature,
0: right.
1: already in the catacombs very early on. And, of course, that gigantic icon mm-hmm. where Mary is above Peter and Paul, pointing down to them in the icon. I know this goes back, probably goes back to the end of the, maybe about 180 or something mm-hmm. when that icon was constructed, but it didn't come out of nowhere.
0: Right.
1: It comes out of those scriptures like the book of Revelations or the Gospel of Luke. And of course, the whole idea of John, this is your mother, you know, and so forth. All of these things are already, Mary's not just present at the gift of Pentecost, gift of the Spirit at Pentecost, but of course she is elevated to, you know, a kind of cosmic motherhood mm-hmm. who's responsible for the whole family. Mm-hmm. She's the maternal part of the whole new divine family constructed around Jesus as her brother. She's the mother. Mm-hmm. All these things are present in the first century.
0: Mm-hmm.
1: And so I think your friend probably needs just a little scripture course to help her. I mean, soft on her. I mean, I just say, well, let's see what these passages mean.
0: Right.
1: I could take the Luke passage and explain it in the Revelation passage.
0: Well, when you hear the 500 years, that probably ties back to the Reformation. The last time I looked, Luther had no problem with Our Lady. I don't believe.
1: Yeah. I don't think he did.
0: He was fine with Our Lady. He didn't go and say the problem with the Catholic Church is somehow they're deifying Our Lady.
1: Nope.
0: Not at all.
1: Yeah.
0: So.
1: Nope.
0: You know, that came later. Okay. Here's one question. We'll get to one before we get to the book. Dear Father Spitzer, why does God heal some people who pray for a health issue, but he doesn't heal others? Brian.
1: Well, Brian, my typical rule of thumb is this. I just simply say, when God is doing his healing ministry, as it were, of people, and you have to distinguish between direct and indirect healing, and I'll explain that in a moment. But the main thing to remember is God will never cure anyone if he thinks that this is going to undermine your salvation or the salvation of those you might touch in the future or in the present. So he's not going to do anything that is going to undermine your salvation. And secondly, God's not going to give a miracle to, and I'm assuming you mean kind of like a miraculous cure when you're talking about healing here.
0: Mm-hmm.
1: If that's what you're meaning, then I don't think God's going to give a miraculous cure either, where he would undermine somebody's freedom, or something would be then so, you know, obvious to the person that this was a divinely instituted thing that, you know, where the faith was not present before, it would compel that person toward faith. God wants us to choose faith. He wants us to choose him. Yes, he gives us a ton of good science-based evidence,
0: mm-hmm.
1: but we have to choose to look at that evidence. We have to choose to make that evidence significant for our belief. He has to allow us to be free. Otherwise, he's compelling us into belief, and he's not going to do that. So the first thing to just think of is, okay, when you're praying for a cure, the main thing is just remember, God's not going to do anything, no miraculous cures that are going to undermine your faith or undermine the freedom you would need for faith mm-hmm. or would undermine your salvation or undermine the salvation of those you touch. I don't know my whole future. I don't even know my whole present. I don't even know who I'm going to touch in the present. Hey,
0: right.
1: You know, God knows more than me. I have to give, you know, Ellie, who's, you know, admonition at the end of the book of Job. You know, hey, well, who am I to criticize God? I don't know the tenth of it. I don't know the thousandth of it. You know, I can't sit here and criticize, call God just or unjust. What are we talking about here? We don't know nothing, as they might say in New York. Okay, let's get to the direct cures versus the indirect cures. So, you know, first of all, yes, God does directly cure some people. And, you know, I believe 7,000 naturalistically inexplicable cures that have been scientifically examined or at least medically examined on at least one or two levels. Happened at Lourdes. I think certainly they have happened in 2,000 cases of canonization for sainthood, et cetera, et cetera. I think that certainly is the case. But also, I think God does a lot of indirect healing. And so, of course, you pray and pray and pray for a cure for a particular affliction. You know, it could be for blindness. It could be for to get a new job or whatever the case may be. And then you find yourself on some kind of a circumlocutious road where you're going here and there. And you go, what has this got to do with anything? But doors of opportunity are presented to you on that circumlocutious road. And of course, these doors of opportunity are there for you to choose or not choose. God's not going to push you through the door. He can make it very attractive and try to draw you through the door, but he's not going to make the choice for you. This life is all about you making the choice. But nevertheless, in my own life, when various things have happened and I'm going, what in the world happened here? Why did this get dumped? Why didn't, you know, that happen? But why did I get, you know, retinitis pigmentosa, et cetera, et cetera? And why isn't he curing it now? All I can say is God has this way of, he's not going to give you what you want. That could undermine my ministry, undermine my salvation, or undermine my freedom. Maybe he says, with old Spitzer here, what I'm going to do is I'm going to, as he goes progressively blind, I'm going to introduce him to a whole new set of people and a whole new set of opportunities and so forth. And this is going to strengthen his priesthood, and this is going to strengthen his faith. And of course, this is going to help his humility, which is not at all very good. And it's going to help his gentleness of spirit, which is not at all very good. I think I need to help this guy out. Well, and blindness is the best cure. And so, of course, when you get down the pike after a while, as I always say, you don't recognize what God is doing when he's doing it. You know, you just don't. You just don't have the capacity. But when I look back on my life 5 years, 10 years preceding, I know without this little disease that I have, I could have done some real doozies. And I also could have gotten off the track, and I would have been, you know, my priesthood would have been not nearly as effective, because I wouldn't have been as humble or gentle-hearted as I think he led me to be through the blind. So you have to look at God's ways of doing things. He does things for your salvation, and he does things that for opportunities that will help others towards salvation.
0: Well, if God were to heal everybody who prayed, well, then we'd be Christian scientists or something.
1: And
0: exactly. And there nobody would ever die, because at some point you're going to die. So
1: if God gave a miracle to absolutely everybody who asked for one,
0: it wouldn't
1: you would never see a law of nature. That's right. Nothing would be a miracle. Exactly. There'd be no sign of God whatsoever. And by the way, everybody would be getting a miracle. So and the laws of physics and nature would mean absolutely nothing at all. And if the laws of physics and nature, you could never make a prediction and you could never be free. So if you can't make a prediction, be free. Hey, God would be countermanding his whole purpose for us choosing for us being able to recognize his presence when it comes in rare forms, etc. You're absolutely right, Doug. You know, 1,000%.
0: Right, absolutely. So go to the book, The Historicity of the Gospel. St. Peter is the eyewitness sorcerer's Mark's Gospel. Papias, Christian historian writing at the end of the first century, beginning of the second, stated that Mark heard and recounted in writing Peter's eyewitness account. Several other early church fathers also assert that Mark heard and preserved the eyewitness of Peter, such as Justin Martyr writing about 150 AD, Irenaeus around 180, Eusebius writing in 325. So there you have people indicating that this was eyewitness testimony that was being written down, right?
1: Oh, yeah, and of course, Peter's mention of, in the first letter of Peter, of John Mark, you know, et cetera, you know, as being with him, you know, my son, Mark. So you can pretty much see that, of course, the two of them are in league together. And as you can, you know, you know, there's a kind of a chiastic structure called an inclusion, which Richard Bauckham points out. When you see, you know, who is the first witness mentioned, you know, in a particular gospel, you have to look at that. This is an ancient historiographic method. And then you look at the last witness mentioned. And if you see that, what's called inclusion of witness, eyewitness, that inclusio of eyewitness, the idea here is, who's mentioned in Mark's gospel as the first witness? Peter. Who's the last? Peter. And so, of course, what does that normally indicate? It indicates that he's the principal eyewitness upon which this testimony is built. Plus, you can see all kinds of things in Mark's gospel that clearly Mark is changing the first person plural into a third person plural. So in other words, he's hearing, Mark is touring, right, with Peter, and Mark is very good at both Aramaic and Greek. So Peter's, of course, speaking Aramaic. That's his language. Galilean fishermen never had any opportunity to learn Greek, for that matter. Mm-hmm. You know, he's going along, but Mark, he's educated. He absolutely knows his Greek very, very well, and he can write Greek as well as speak Greek. So he's the translator, and so he's coming along with Peter. So if there's Greek folk who are not Aramaic speakers in Peter's audience, Mark can help out. He's translating this into Greek, so it'll go all over the Roman Empire, right? Because Koine Greek is the commercial language, basically for the, at least in the Middle Eastern areas of the Roman Empire. Obviously, Latin is a big language in Rome itself and so forth. But the main thing, though, is it had to get translated. Well, if you look at these things, you can see these little remnants where Mark made the translation. Peter's originally saying, we did this and we did that. Mm-hmm. And then, you know, Mark translates it into, because he's writing a gospel, they did this and then they did that. Mm-hmm. So sometimes he leaves these little remnants behind, mm-hmm. or he's doing this quick translation from first person plural to third person plural. And of course, he leaves a little remnant behind. You go, aha, so this really was in the first person plural. Mm-hmm. And again, we see this in much of the narrative structures throughout Mark's gospel, where, you know, Mark did this in a very hasty way and left a little remnant behind, showing that that he really heard this from Peter. And Peter is the obvious guy who's, he's present everywhere, and of course he's always first in the list of witnesses, etc. So I think it's a very, very good, reasonable, responsible case can be made. And Richard Bachman has done it in his book, Jesus and the Eyewitnesses, that Peter is the original eyewitness testimony of the Gospel of Mark. And he says it very clearly in the Inclusio of Eyewitness. And of course, Papias, right there at the end of the first century, is saying, he's the guy. Mm-hmm. You know, so and Papias had every possible occasion to know, you know, the first generation of eyewitnesses.
0: Right. You say Luke is one of the best attested and fullest gospels we have. Given his appreciation and application of ancient historiography, we must assume that he attempted to validate the oral traditions in his gospel by consulting eyewitness sources or those who knew those eyewitness sources.
1: That's right, and I think he did. And that's why he gives that testimony at the very beginning to Theophilus, remember, you know, lover of God, basically. And he goes, okay, you know, here, Theophilus, you know, I've done all this research. And then I go through the vocabulary there. There are three, you know, Greek words that are used for passing on the tradition that are very technical, ancient historiographical terms, right, that are being utilized here. And so, you know, Luke's using the technical term because whether you believe that Theophilus is just a generic character, lover of God, or a specific person, which it might have been, but whatever the case, we don't know today. But the main thing is Luke believes he is writing for a sophisticated audience and a sophisticated Gentile audience. So he is using the Greek terms, the technical terms, for checking out the tradition. And now Bachum puts this together in the, if you haven't read that book, Jesus and the Eyewitness, I do have a summary of this, you know, very thorough summary of that in my book, Science, Reason, and Faith, Discovering the Bible. It's in NT number 2. And of course, in NT number 3, I talk about the complexity of the transmission process in the Christian church in the first century. So remember, you know, here, that, you know, when you're talking about, for example, the Lucan Gospel, I do think he's very concerned about historiographical transmission. We see the same inclusio of eyewitnesses there. Mm-hmm. And the reason that Luke puts in Peter, you know, as the real witness is because Luke is borrowing from Mark. And Mark is, of course, taking and translating the eyewitness testimony of Peter. But also we see then that the 12 apostles are mentioned almost like an imprimatur, So when Richard Bauckham is, you know, the reason for the list of the apostles is not just to give a list of the apostles, because it becomes very apparent who the apostles are through the narratives, but why give this big list up front, you know, in this formal listing? And Bauckham thinks it's because, again, another ancient historiographical method for indicating who gave the imprimatur to this. Who are the guys? Well, we know that the Jerusalem church was definitely monitoring the transmission and also the acceptance of the various traditions that came out between 33 AD, and namely the death and resurrection of Jesus, and 66 AD, the writing of the Gospel of Mark. So there's this 33 years there between you know, the actual, you know, when the actual traditions are being formed. These things didn't just get formed haphazardly. So if you go to NT number 3 in that book, Science, Reason, Faith, Discovering the Bible, New Testament number 3, there I describe, you know, that a lot of people, not just in Bauckham's camp, but many other camps have done a lot of good research on how the transmission process was done. And the transmission process was done, first of all, the Mother Church in Jerusalem, which had, of course, a good number of the actual apostles, were part of that. They were kind of the imprimatur, right? We see that the little imprimatur there in each gospel. But in addition to that, what we see also in those gospels is that it's clear that reference is being made to this group of individuals in order for it to be accepted. When Luke states this in his prologue at the beginning of the Gospel of Luke, these very technical Greek terms, handing on the tradition, these things mean a lot. When he's talking about these things, he's talking about a very formal process of tradition. Okay. In other words, the handing on process was not haphazard. And that's why you cannot apply form critical methods to the New Testament as you can in the Old Testament. So it was always a mistake from the very beginning. And by the way, there were a lot of early exegetes that said, you can't do this. You know, basically, you know, there's only a 33-year period here. With the Old Testament, you've got like hundreds of years between the actual events and, of course, the writing down of the traditions that describe those events. And of course, the oral tradition was the thing that held the, it was the glue that held together these two things between the actual events and the writing of the events. The oral tradition did it. But the oral tradition, in the case of the New Testament, this is meaningless because, of course, you didn't need the oral traditions as the glue. The eyewitnesses are still alive. That, you know, even Peter and Paul, early martyrs, didn't even die till 68. So, I mean, well, what are we talking about here? You don't need oral traditions to maintain the veracity and historicity. So right away, what Bauckham is saying is, please don't bore me with form critical, you know, uses of oral tradition to make to be the glue between the actual events and the writing of the events. The eyewitnesses are still there. The Mother Church in Jerusalem is still there. And of course, Luke is using these formal terms of transmission, which means that the Mother Church in Jerusalem was very active in not only accepting various traditions as accurate or not, but also in how the controlling how the transmission would occur. In other words, you got to memorize it. In other words, to have that very technical seal of approval that Luke is putting on this, people had to be controlling it. And that is to say, in the Mother Church in Jerusalem, they're actually saying, it's not enough for you just to recount. You have to go back to one of these official you know, narratives that we have accepted, and you have to commit it to memory. And people say, oh, people got to commit that kind of stuff to, oh, yes, you can. That was how things were done in those days. Memory was much more important, and the oral retelling in an exact way, according to the memory, you know, that had to be tested and certified by the Mother Church in Jerusalem before things could just be passed on. Well, if that's the case, what are we talking about? There's not going to be this haphazard development where oral traditions are spinning out of control and taking on redactions that are happening here and there, you know, just at random. It just didn't happen like that. And Bauckham and his colleagues and the Third Quest for the Historical Jesus with N.T. Wright and you know, John P. Meyer and people like that, All of these things are, you know, they're telling you this is just a wrong portrayal of how these oral traditions affected things. They weren't spinning out of control. They were heavily controlled.
0: Right. So we have that
1: composition,
0: that confidence in their veracity, right? Obviously. So with that, we're just out of time, Father. So if you say give us your blessing.
1: Good. Okay. And bow your heads and pray for God's blessing. And may the Lord, who has provided us with all of this, has provided us with the good news of the gospel of Jesus Christ, who came to bring the kingdom in our midst, to bring the reconciliation of the unrestrictedly loving God into our midst through the church, who has brought even the church into our midst. Send his Holy Spirit down upon you to inspire, guide, and protect you unto your salvation and the salvation of those you touch, Father and Son and Holy Spirit. Amen.
0: Thank you so much, Father. Be well. We shall see you next time. And Father Spitzer's books and DVDs are always available in our catalog, so you can check that out, of course, including his latest books. Next week, we'll continue talking about the New Testament from Father's book, Science, Reason, Faith, Catholic Bible Study. 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
1: We'll look at this week in Catholic history with Kevin Schmiesing. 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
8: This is Father Joseph Tuscan, Capuchin. Never underestimate the power of prayer. Prayer may not always change things in the way we expect, but prayer always places our lives into the hands of God. In the name of the Father, and of the Son, and of the Holy Spirit, amen. Heavenly Father, you are the author and Lord of every human life. We ask you to bring an end to abortion and to open every heart to the sacred dignity of the unborn child. Give courage to mothers who are afraid, strength to fathers, wisdom to lawmakers, and healing to those who have been wounded by abortion. Through the intercession of the Blessed Virgin Mary, may we become a people who welcome, protect, and cherish every human life from conception until natural death. We ask this through Christ our Lord. Amen. In the name of the Father, and of the Son, and of the Holy Spirit. Amen.
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11: Well, thank you so much for joining the spirit world. I am Debbie Giorgiani with Father Mike Driscoll, and today is a very special broadcast. No phone calls today. Again, I will be representing all of the spirit world family members, and the topic is scrupulosity. That's right. It's a big word. We're going to unpack it together, Maybe you struggle with scrupulosity. You think that everything is a sin. You don't know if you're forgiven. You keep confessing sins from the past. All sorts of things that really can bother us and stay with us if you have a scrupulous nature. Now, Father and I, we have plenty of knowledge on this subject. And I will be asking Father Driscoll many questions that you have sent in the past and some that I have of my own as working with folks that are scrupulous. But Father Driscoll, hello and welcome. And we always start with the St. Michael prayer.
12: Hello, everyone. In the name of the Father and of the Son and of the Holy Spirit. Amen. St. Michael, the Archangel, defend us in battle. Be our protection against the wickedness and snares of the devil. May God rebuke him, we humbly pray. And do thou, O Prince of the heavenly host, by the divine power of God, cast into hell Satan and all the evil spirits who roam throughout the world, seeking the ruin of souls. Amen. In the name of the Father, and of the Son, and of the Holy Spirit. Amen.
11: Thank you so much, Father Driscoll. And we are going to tackle this topic for the entire hour. So again, no phone calls. This is a pre-recorded broadcast put together by our wonderful senior producer, Tim, from Guadalupe Radio Network. We're being heard all over the EWTN Global Catholic Radio Network. And Father, please wave to everybody on the socials, Going Strong, Facebook, YouTube, Instagram, X, and Twitch. Okay, so Father, let's jump right in. But I want to lead with Peggy's question that came into the spirit world. And by the way, Peggy sent it in by going and emailing us TSW, that stands for the spirit world, TSW at grnonline.com. And you can always send your comments, your emails, your feedback, things for our future mailbag edition. Comments on scrupulosity, anything you want to send to us, Tim, it goes right to Tim and then Tim gets it to us, which is fantastic. And don't forget to like us on Facebook at the Spirit World Podcast. You can leave comments there as well. Okay, I want to start with Peggy's comment. And she says she appreciates and she really enjoys the program. So Peggy, thank you so much. This is a perfect lead in to scrupulosity. So Peggy asks this, Father, can you briefly explain to me the difference between praying for someone during the intercession portion of the Mass, the prayers of the faithful, when the priest asks us to think of our own intentions? She also wants to know about lighting a candle at Mass for someone. So lighting a candle at Mass for someone. And she wants to know about sending in a donation or a specific, amount of money to the parish for someone to be added to the Mass book and assigned to a specific Mass. Here was the question. Is one option more powerful than the others? If so, why? So Father, would you like to comment on those three aspects of Peggy's concern about, you know, which is more powerful? Prayers during the prayers of the faithful, lighting a candle, having a Mass said.
12: Sure. I don't see any doctrine explaining that further, which tells us that we don't want to try and split it up that way. Like this one's a little more powerful than that one. So I would not tell anyone, yeah, that it's better if you do this or that. No, that's not right. We all offer our prayers and our Mass intention. It's great to have the one that's the Mass that someone gives a stipend for. That's a nice donation to the priest or the church. I would never want to say, oh, and that's going to be more powerful than when you come into Mass and offer your intention. And like you said, the prayers of the faithful also. Gosh, I use the first Eucharistic prayer, the Roman canon, all the time. I should know this if the others have that pause, but that one certainly does, where we pause before the consecration, and that's for the living, and then after the consecration for the deceased. So those are places, too, where we put our own intentions. And we never want to say, well, one is more powerful than the other, because the church does not tell us one's more powerful than the other. Or outside of Mass, as you said, someone goes to say a prayer in a church and lights a candle or does not light a candle. Those things, I think, are for us, not for God. You know, that can inspire someone. Kneel down, light a candle. That's a neat thing for us to do that can inspire us. But I don't think it's more powerful with God. Mm-hmm. And same thing with the donation to the church and the stipend for the Mass that's announced, the public intention. That's mm-hmm. great to do. But more powerful with God? No, we don't want to say that.
11: So let me just be crystal clear about this for my sake, actually, and I'm sure that other spirit world listeners may be thinking this. We've heard it said by many people on Catholic radio that having a Mass said for someone is like the supreme, the all powerful. I mean, because it's the highest form of prayer, and sometimes there's been private revelation with saints who have had visits from people who are in purgatory saying, I just need one more Mass to get to heaven, one more Mass. So, I mean, if you were going to rank these, obviously having a Mass said, and I've heard this said, and tell me if I'm correct, having a Mass said for someone at the parish a designated mass at a certain date and time. If you attend that mass, in addition to it, it makes it even more, I guess, for lack of a better word, powerful. I've heard this in a private revelation context. And then if you have masses said, like if you order masses online for somebody, like Gregorian masses, very powerful. You know, lighting a candle at mass for someone and you're attending mass, it would make sense that you're attending the mass, so that would be very, focused, if you will. The prayers of the faithful, that's very intentional. And we know that, during the offertory and other aspects of the liturgy and other parts of the liturgy, we've heard it said again when private revelation that all the angels are there taking these intentions. And so you've got this massive kind of movement of having these intentions presented to God. Would you say that's accurate, though, that having a mass said for someone, and especially Gregorian masses, are very, very powerful? That's the word that Peggy used.
12: And again, if someone can show me a doctrine, from the Catechism, of Council of Trent, certainly having a mass offered for a soul in purgatory. But I don't want to be the one to tell someone that, for whatever reason, you didn't have mass offered, but you went to mass, you offered your prayers. Well, that wasn't as good. I don't know that, so I'm not going to be the one to say, oh, no, that's not as good. And if someone is going to say that, I'd say, show me the doctrine on that. Mm-hmm. The private revelations are neat. They can inspire us, of course. We just want to be careful not to split hairs on them either.
11: Sure.
12: Hey, angels at mass, absolutely, offering our prayers up, like in the book of Revelation, the incense would represent the prayers of the holy ones going up to heaven. So sure.
11: Image. You know what always concerned me, Father, and it's this is just the way my brain thinks. I'm very practical in this sense, maybe because I have a business background and I was in financial advising for many years. And I always think about this. Gregorian masses, believe me, I have them written into my will. So I know how expensive they can be. They're anywhere between $150 to $300 or even more for those, masses to be said for the departed one for that 30 days. Okay, so what if somebody doesn't have the money to, they can't afford that? And so then it's like, well, too bad. This person's going to get a straight shot to heaven, get out of purgatory quicker because somebody was able to afford Gregorian masses and somebody's not. See, and this is how my brain works. I would think that, if somebody didn't have the means to pay for Gregorian masses or even having just one mass said, because it can be as high as $20 for a mass as a stipend. If somebody has the heart intention of, and they go to a church and they light a candle for their departed loved one. I just have to imagine, now maybe I'm wrong, tell me if I'm wrong on this, that God is seeing the heart of that person and knows, that has great merit and that's very effective. I guess when there's money involved in anything, even if it's a donation or stipend or whatever, I always get nervous that it's not fair to do for somebody who doesn't have the means to purchase $300, of Gregorian masses.
12: Yeah, and I should know more about those as far as who those go to. Your parish priest doesn't schedule 30 masses in a row. He's got, the whole parish offering masses. But I would need to look up the quote in canon law. We cannot charge for a mass. A person can donate, and we have a customary amount that people donate. In my diocese, it's $10. That is, whenever someone asks me, "Oh, how much is a mass?" I always say, and I think probably most.

0: for grace, you know,
1: right,
0: charging for God's gifts.
1: That's good.
0: So it's very customy and a good custom because people are supporting the church with it.
1: And Peggy's comments, I think, could be an episode all on its own. So thank you, Peggy. But it does lead into scrupulosity, like what, how much do I have to do? What's more effective? And then you get into that cycle of, am I doing enough? And now is everything, is it not working with God? Is it working with God? Is it a sin, not a sin? Let's hold it there. And we're going to get into now scrupulosity when we come back from this very short break.

This is Franciscan Media's Saint of the Day for October 10th. Today we celebrate St. Francis Borgia. Today's saint grew up in an important family in 16th century Spain, serving in the imperial court and quickly advancing in his career. But a series of events, including the death of his beloved wife, made Francis Borgia rethink his priorities. He gave up public life, gave away his possessions, and joined the new and little-known Society of Jesus. Religious life proved to be the right choice for Francis, who was drawn to spend time in seclusion and prayer. Administrative talents also made him a natural for other tasks. He helped in the establishment of what is now the Gregorian University in Rome. Not long after his ordination, he served as political and spiritual advisor to the emperor. In Spain, he founded a dozen colleges. At 55, Francis was elected head of the Jesuits. He focused on the growth of the Society of Jesus, the spiritual preparation of its new members, and spreading the faith in many parts of Europe. He was responsible for the founding of Jesuit missions in Florida, Mexico, and Peru. Francis Borgia is often regarded as the second founder of the Jesuits. He died in 1572 and was canonized 100 years later. There's more about the saints along with inspiration and Catholic resources at our website, saintoftheday.org. From Franciscan Media, this has been Saint of the Day.

0: The spirit world continues with Debbie Giorgiani and Father Mike Driscoll. 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
1: Okay, we are back on The Spirit World, and we are talking about scrupulosity today on this pre-recorded broadcast. No phone calls today, and so just sit back, get out your notebooks, and if you do struggle with scrupulosity, this is definitely the episode for you. And Father, as I just put into Google, because, you know, it's a kind of a running joke, Google knows everything, right? And I put in, you know, define scrupulosity. And this is what Google said. Scrupulosity is a subtype of obsessive compulsive disorder, OCD, characterized by distressing, intrusive obsessions and compulsive behaviors centered around moral, ethical or religious themes. And let's focus on that for a moment. Typically, the fine, beautiful souls that I've worked with who struggle with scrupulosity, they feel as though their sins are not forgiven. They feel as though they're never going to be truly forgiven. That's how they feel. That's why they keep repeating the same sins in the confessional. They feel like everything can be a sin. They start to get obsessive, you know, and intrusive thoughts of, you know, that they're not going to make it. It's not going to be a good, you know, eternity for them, because they start to almost play God, in the sense that they have been really harsh on themselves, and it weighs them down. It causes them to not live a joy filled experience as a Christian. It becomes very difficult. So, Father, you have a lot of experience in this. You're a chaplain. You have an extensive background in psychology, and you're a pastor. Tell us your thoughts about scrupulous people. I'm sure you've encountered them in the confessional, and I'm sure they've come to you for some kind of, you know, spiritual direction. What is your best advice for all of us that may struggle with a little?

0: little bit of scrupulosity or we're on the extreme end?
1: First, I'll mention that that was very good, because I think of it that way, too. An obsessive, thought disorder, and we're all disordered, so no one should be insulted by that. We've got original sin, we're disordered, so no one should get insulted when we're told we're disordered. But that's a good thing from Google, and one reason I like it is because there can be some secular psychology out there that says that, well, religion is the cause of that. Well, I don't think anything could be, but I look at it more as that definition said, no, a person who's prone to obsessive thoughts, that could latch on to, for a Catholic, it could latch on to, would they say moral, ethical, religious things. But if it can latch on to anything, if it's a person who's concerned about safety, it could be about electrical fires or something, and they can be obsessive on that. So that's a good definition, that there's an underlying, mental, emotional, disorder there. And I'll go into that disorder word just for a moment, too. As I said, that's what original sin did to us. It disordered us mentally. It disordered us emotionally. I'm going to use a very deep theological and psychological word here, getting stuck. Because that's what disordered, that's another way of saying disordered. We get fixated or we get stuck on something. And I'm not saying people do it deliberately. You used, as you know, from your background in counseling, you use the word intrusive. And boy, does it feel like that. It's not someone saying, I want these thoughts. It's saying, I don't want these thoughts, and they're still intruding. So we have to deal with that when it comes to religion, when it comes to our faith, when it comes to our examination of conscience and our understanding of sin. How to deal with it? Is that what we're saying?
0: Mm-hmm. I know this is a tough subject, Father, and it's very not much spoken about. I mean, it's not talked about a lot in the church because it has a stigma around it. Let's face it. I mean, people, say, what kind of brain health issue do you have? I've heard it said to scrupulous people, you lack a trust in God, and that hurts them terribly because they love God. They love God so very much. And then quickly, scrupulous people will bring back, will circle back and say, wait a minute. You're trying to judge me. Did you know a lot of saints had scrupulosity? And then some, I've even heard some priests say that it's a real problem. I don't think there's a lot of training. I know that a lot of priests are not trained in scrupulosity, because I know that because they send me a lot of people, because I did get trained in scrupulosity because unfortunately, I had a lot of family members who struggled with it. And so I felt the need to study it and become well-versed in how to help people, because I felt bad there wasn't anything that, that much in the church. So what do you say to people? They don't necessarily want to walk up to a priest that they love and they respect and they admire and say, hey, Father, I struggle with scrupulosity. I mean, they don't want to feel worse than they already feel. You know what I'm saying? So it's a very difficult, delicate subject.
1: As far as priests not being trained in it, that goes along with what we just said. Certainly priests have the right spiritual and moral training. I'm going to presume almost all of us do, thanks be to God. But the underlying mental health thing, probably not. We don't get a lot of that training in the seminary. But we don't need that much of it. I'm going to go back to the theological virtues, faith, hope, and charity, because I feel like they can be such good strategies for counseling. From a Catholic approach to counseling. So someone struggling with scrupulosity of whatever, I don't know if you want to give me an example of some particular sin or just if it's sins in general. Okay, faith. So make sure that we know the faith so that that person can look and ask a priest sometimes, sit down for a conversation. Okay, here are the things I think I'm sinning on all the time. So a priest hopefully can talk them through that even without the mental health background training. And say, well, wait a minute, that's not a sin. Wait a minute, that's venial, that's not mortal. So maybe go through that, and the person should know the faith so that they can see that they're not as bad as they think. We're presuming that for our example, right? Mm-hmm. That this person thinks they're sinning all the time and probably mortally all the time. Okay, so let's slow down here. There's such a thing as an imperfection that is not a sin.
0: Right.
1: I would start with knowing the faith and looking at that carefully and knowing, wow, some of these things I said I was sinning are not sins. They might be imperfections, but they're not sins. And they might be sins, but they're not mortal. So I'll go on, but you, yes, please, Debbie.
0: One thing I will say, though, Father Driscoll, and one of the many reasons that I love working with you as the co-host of The Spirit World, you're so pastoral in your approach. You're so kind, and that comes from your chaplaincy and your background in psychology. I mean, it's very obvious, and you can tell you're a very kind soul. I will tell you, and I know you are, and I respect you for this, you're never going to say anything bad about your brother priests or anything like that, but just generally, I will tell you that there are a lot of priests out there, and I know this from the people that have come to me for coaching in this area of scrupulosity, a lot of priests aren't as patient, and they aren't as kind about people who struggle with scrupulosity. I have heard it said that they'll say to people, you know, that's not a mortal sin. You know, get it right. Just forget it. Go on with your life. You have you're worrying about something that doesn't exist. You know, you need help. Do you have a counselor? You know, and they'll be very harsh. And the person comes, you know, the person has mustered up all the courage and strength to go to confession. Okay. And then they tend to go to confession all the time because they want to constantly be forgiven of the same sins. And then to be met with this kind of harsh feedback or direction, it leaves the person even more slightly wounded, if you know what I mean. And so what do you want to say about that? Maybe a lot of your brother priests are probably listening to this show, and even some bishops and possibly cardinals. We don't know. No pressure, Father.
1: I think every priest is going to say, well, of course I don't want to be harsh. Of course priests should not be harsh. So I don't think there's any disagreement there. Yes, in defense of, I don't want to presume guilt. You know, I don't want to presume that when someone tells me, and he was very harsh to me, boy, I wasn't there to see what this person who struggles with scrupulosity might be passing this on from their, what's the opposite of rose-colored glasses? Whatever it is what a person with scrupulosity has, that everything sounds worse, and this priest sounded worse. So I'm not sure that Father John Doe was as harsh as this person is now built up in their mind and passing on to you. I don't know.
0: So well, that is true because it can be of that. Yeah, right.
1: And I could see a priest, including myself, getting frustrated if he's having this discussion. You don't want to out-argue with someone with scrupulosity. You're going to lose, right? I mean, if you're just going back and forth argument, that doesn't go well. It's almost like arguing with someone who's got a conspiracy theory. You can't win. So with a person with scrupulosity, I think it was Chesterton said, you just want to tell them, just get your head above water and breathe. You're drowning. Mm. So you want to just, so he said something like that. So just slow it down here. You know, you look through, look through the faith, a good examination of conscience. You pointed out to me one time, Debbie, that some of those can be scrupulous and make scrupulosity worse. So boy, we've got to be careful of that. But yeah, we want to slow the person down. Sure, spend a few minutes. No, that is not a sin. Okay, that is a sin, but venial, not mortal. But we don't want to be enabling. We don't want to be feeding into the scrupulosity and defining things to the nth degree. Pretty quickly, we want to say, we've got to stop here. We've talked about a few sins you've committed. Now, let's talk about something else, such as virtues, faith, hope, and charity. And if I can go on from there, so the faith helps us to know what is a sin, what is not, what is mortal, what is venial. Then let's go to hope, which is crucial. That is, you know, relying on your, I like to define hope by the act of hope that I know, relying on your almighty power and infinite mercy and promises. I hope to obtain pardon for my sins, the help of your grace, and life everlasting through the merits of Jesus Christ. So I would like to tell the scrupulous person, stop looking at the things in this world occasionally. You know, so you're caught up in this world, and they could say, oh, but I'm thinking of heaven and hell. Yes, you are, but it's all caught down here. How about looking upward? You know, we like to talk about angels. You know, how about looking upward and saying, that's what I'm striving for, and what I'm doing here is just the means to the end. This is not the end. This is not the end isn't to, what did producer Tim say? Check off boxes. You know, that's you know, on my examination of conscience. That's a means to getting God's forgiveness and getting heaven. It's not the end. Making sure that I've got those right. Oh, that's a that's terrible, isn't it, when you meet someone with that? Because they're, yeah, they're trying to break out of that. So we need to help them break out of it. Look up. Look up at heaven.
0: I love how you said that, because that's building confidence in the spiritual life. And I love, and let's talk more about that. But let's hit the pause button. We'll take another quick break, and we come back. Our whole episode is about scrupulosity today. So I hope you stay tuned in to the very end.
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3: The Gospel for the 20th Sunday of Ordinary Time speaks to us of God's heart, His tender love for His Son. We read, "The kingdom of heaven may be likened to a king who gave a wedding feast for his son." The rest of the parable unfolds with an invitation to people who don't want to come to the wedding feast, who find excuses not to come. And it concludes with the wounded heart of the father saying that the feast is ready, but those who are invited are not worthy to come. This parable reminds us that our faith is not a purely intellectual proposition. It's a relationship between us and God, and that God is even more invested in the invitation than we are. And the more that we take stock of this, the more alive our faith becomes, and the more full our own life becomes here below, as we try to fill our days with activities that give glory to Him and show and give the love that we have in our hearts for Him. This parable is so important for us today because it wakes us up. And it reminds us of this fundamental truth. You will give your own life the same level of importance that you give God. A person who knows and loves God is like one invited to a wedding feast. Life has meaning, and every moment can be filled with love. So many of the saints spoke of this when they talked about how they felt that there was just not enough time for them to do all of the good that they wanted to do. How different this is from so many of us who find life boring and are in perpetual pursuit of meaning. Look no longer. God the Father is inviting you to the wedding feast of the Holy Mass and the Catholic faith. Let's put aside all of our excuses and join the feast.
2: For more information, go to www.stjohnleadershipnetwork.org.

0: The spirit world continues with Debbie Giorgiani and Father Mike Driscoll. 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
1: Well, thank you so much for sticking with us on The Spirit World. Today's episode is entirely dedicated to scrupulosity. So please listen to the very end and share this with somebody who struggles with scrupulosity. Maybe it's yourself, or you think that somebody is, or you just hear these comments that they make that they just don't feel worthy enough and things of that nature. And you can share this episode with them. But Father, I wanted to give you ample time to continue on talking about faith and hope and charity, you know, love, and share with all of us what you want to communicate that can really impact us, to give us the confidence to have our most joy-filled spiritual experience.
2: Thanks. Well, as I said, faith. So know the faith, know what are sins and not sins. Hope. Keep your focus up on getting to on heaven, the spirit world, as we like to say here. Right. Not getting bogged down in the details of every sin. Charity. Love God with your whole heart, mind, soul, and strength. Love your neighbor as yourself. Scrupulous person is striving so hard to love God, I don't want to say you can never love God too much, but it gets disordered. Keep in mind, love your neighbor as yourself. A scrupulous person can drive their neighbor and themselves crazy. So they might be weak in that area. And so they need to keep that in mind. Is what I'm doing really loving my neighbor, and is it really loving myself? And sometimes the answer is going to be no. I need to try to get unstuck. Now, easier said than done. But I will mention this one. St. Francis of Assisi, I think, had this figured out very well, living such a joyful life. Adam and Eve, before original sin, all their sense experiences would have been just great. You know, everything they see, everything they tasted, smelled, heard, it would have all just been great. Now, original sin warped that, but did not destroy it. We are still supposed to get joy from our senses. And where am I going with that, with scrupulosity? I want the scrupulous person to get out there and enjoy sense experiences. Legitimate ones, of course. And there are legitimate ones. There are lots of legitimate ones. By legitimate, I mean that are not sins. So go take a walk. I've done this with people as a counseling thing when they're just upset or whatever. Let's go outside and walk. What do you hear? No. Tell me what you hear. I hear cars. What else do you hear?
1: Right.
2: I hear a bird. What else do you hear? I hear someone talking. Touch the side of the building. Touch the sidewalk, touch this tree. I want them to just stop the argument about, okay, but was it a sin? But how bad a sin? And I'm not sure. Stop. Start enjoying your senses. That's why we call them hobbies or whatever, why things that people do can be so healthy. Someone likes to cook. Oh, well, you're chopping things up. You're smelling things. I hope you're tasting things. I don't care about the cooking, but I do like to eat a good meal. So I like to run. So I like to run outside. Why? Well, and I run barefoot, by the way, when the weather permitting. Why? That's one more sense. I can feel the road when I'm running. I can see things, hear things. So engage your senses in good ways that God has given us. That is so important, I think, for the scrupulous person. Just get those intrusive thoughts. Stop. Do something totally different. That's what I mean by get your head above water. Stop the arguing with yourself and head above water. Enjoy your senses in a way God has given us to do it.
1: Beautifully said. And so in that, those practices, those routines would help us to just relax and be, yes, and know that God loves us, and Jesus, we trust in you, and build that trust, build that confidence, so we can feel like, you know, we're okay. You know, we're not gonna be sent to the fiery pits of hell, and we can really keep walking forward in a joy filled, loving, you know, excited way, not hunched over with this heavy weight, thinking like I'm just not gonna make it. Because the thing that I always feel so bad about when people come to me is you can sense the heaviness. The heaviness is there, and it's always with them. And life is hard enough just living. And you're going to add this additional weight onto a person. That's a backpack full of heavy rocks to carry all the time. What do you say to that?
2: Right. God is not looking for excuses to send us to hell. Like you mentioned, you know, the fires of hell. Absolutely, we believe that. God's not looking for ways to do that. He came down here and died a terrible death so that we would not end up there. So he's on our side. Does God see everything we do? Yes, he does, to support us and give us grace for it. He doesn't see everything we do so that he can find a way to send us to hell. That's not his purpose. There's actually a Catholic way to use the word predestination. We don't mean it in the false way of that I have no free will. We mean God created souls for the sole purpose of sending them to heaven and being happy with him. Remember old Baltimore Catechism. Why did God make me? No love and serve him in this world, be happy with him forever in the next. That's why he created us. That's where we're headed. So avoid that idea, if you're scrupulous, that God's looking at me to send, you know, catch me and send me to hell. No, he's not. He's looking at you to give you his grace in this life and get you to heaven.
1: Beautifully said. I hope our listeners who do struggle with scrupulosity, they replay this episode of you. That's why I stayed very quiet, so they could hear you, Father Driscoll. That was so wonderfully said. And we always want to continue to remind listeners and the spirit world family members that there's resources out there. And one of the resources is scrupulousanonymous.org. Scrupulousanonymous.org. Tim has put the link in the show notes for you so you can check it out. They have a newsletter. It's the Redemptress. They've done a fine job on scrupulosity. I know that oftentimes pastors and priests will recommend to parishioners to find a spiritual director who's trained in scrupulosity. Believe it or not, there's not that many of them. And the reason being is because, you know, it's not like you can visit with a scrupulous person one time or two times or 10 times or five times. It's usually 50 and 60 and 70 times. And that takes a lot of time if you're visiting with that same person over and over again. And so people are sometimes religious sisters and priests who do spiritual direction, or lay leaders who are trained in spiritual direction, they just don't have that kind of, you know, time to set aside for one person. And so either they weren't trained in it, or they choose to not stay with that person long term. So, Father, let me ask you a couple practical questions for people who are struggling. I know the advice is get a spiritual director. What if they can't get a spiritual director? And what if they go to scrupulousanonymous.org, get the newsletter, and that doesn't suffice? What would you say to a scrupulous person?
2: That's a tough question. I'm not going to have an easy answer. Debbie, I like how you are always so up on media-related things and resources, not just media, but resources, more than most priests, certainly more than me. And as I said, I think the priests are good on the spiritual, moral side of things. But as you said, no, we're not trained in the seminary for a lot. We get a little bit of pastoral counseling, but not a lot. And this isn't, as we both said at the beginning of the show, this is an obsessive mental health problem that has kind of latched on to our faith, a religious thing.
1: Right.
2: So, yeah, this spiritual direction, that, boy, not only can that be difficult to find a priest or a sister or a lay person, but one that's specifically dealing with scrupulosity. So I think using some of those resources and then trying to check in with someone at least once in a while.
1: Mm-hmm.
2: So if someone can, that's a tough one though, because mm-hmm. you almost need someone to help you along, right? To tell you, just keep reminding you. Just keep reminding you. And I don't think it has to be that advanced a person, maybe as far as the psychological part. That is not necessarily my specialty, scrupulosity, as it is yours. But the mm-hmm. the value of having a person to check in with. And I tell this to people too, with whatever kind of mental, emotional struggles, it's okay to share that with a friend, but be sure to not over, because people can lose their friends, mm-hmm. Drive them away because the friend can't handle it, can't handle it. So right. If you've got friends and you're struggling with whatever mental, emotional disorder, maybe once in a while say, hey, can I talk to you for 15 minutes or 20 minutes about this? And then I'll drop it. And then you got to drop it. And then you go out with your friend, and then you go to do the fun things that you and your friend like to do, drink coffee, walk, whatever. So back to those things. But don't get together on the phone or in person with a friend, and every time go through this, you'll drive them away because they can't handle it either, because we're all disordered in a way. And sometimes this person is going to say, I can't deal with this.
1: Yeah, so, it becomes a repetitive loop in the person's brain. Yes, and so it's the same conversations happening over and over again. So, Father, that is so interesting. You gave me a great idea, though, as you were talking. I was trained in spiritual direction in my diocese, in the Diocese of Phoenix, many years ago. And at the time, there was only that I really was aware of one deacon in our diocese and one priest that was trained specifically in scrupulosity. And when I got trained in scrupulosity, I made the mistake of sharing at different deanery meetings and in the diocese. I worked at the parish level, but I made the mistake of sharing that I am trained in scrupulosity. The next thing I knew, I had all these people that priests were sending to me. And I mean, it was a ton, to the point where it did burn me out to some degree, because it was really tough. And I was trying to be the adult formation director at the parish and things of that nature. And like I said at the beginning of the show, I got into trying to go deep into scrupulosity to understand it and to be trained in it, because I had family members who struggled, and they would go to priests and they weren't getting the relief that they needed. And so I said, well, let me get trained in it. I'm working parish ministry. Anyway, my point is that I had a wonderful mentor and teacher in this field, a priest who has now gone home to meet the Lord. And he shared with me a recipe for people who really absolutely suffer from scrupulosity, not those that think they do, the ones that really are kind of the extreme scrupulous person. And they've gone to counseling, secular counseling. And of course, secular counseling, if you tell them you're scrupulous, they're always going to have something to say about the religion that you follow, because it always, you know, and that's not going to be a good thing. So you got a problem there if you go to a secular counselor and disclose that you struggle with scrupulosity and you're Catholic. So this priest came up with a written recipe for very serious, scrupulous people to bring into the confessional. And when we come back from this very short break, I'd like to share that with you. And I have used that for the past 25 years, and I've never had a priest reject it. Never. At least the people that I worked with never told me that the priest didn't accept it. So I want to share it with you when we come back and see it. And I've shared it before on Catholic Radio, and I know it's brought tremendous peace to a lot of people. So let's take that break real fast, Father Driscoll, and we'll come back for the final segment of The Spirit World.

0: This is Mike and Alicia Hernan with a Messy Family Minute. It's often said that kindness begins at home, but sometimes this is the most challenging place to be kind. Families' days are rushed, and it seems as if parents are just taxi drivers getting people from place to place. Sometimes we need to pause and make a renewed effort to form our children in kindness.
1: One of the first ways to instill kindness is by requiring kind behavior, or as we often say, fake it till you make it. When you require and train your young child to act with kindness, very often the heart follows. Begin with the action and you'll be training their heart as well. Another key element is to catch your kids in the act of doing good. Praise their courteous behavior and affirm their identity as a kind and generous person. Often we focus on catching our kids being bad. We need to be just as eager to catch them doing good.
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1: Well, this is the final segment of The Spirit World. We'll be back live next Saturday taking your calls, your comments, your questions. You can comment about scrupulosity on the Open Forum. That's right, October Open Forum. And Father Driscoll and I love the Open Forums because we get a lot of calls, a lot of comments, and it's so fun and fast. So thank you so much for participating. That's next Saturday when we go live again with you. This is a pre-recorded broadcast. We're not taking calls today. I'm asking all the questions about scrupulosity. Father Driscoll's doing a fine job answering, and we hope and pray that you've gotten something really meaningful out of this episode. So in this final few minutes that we have, Father Driscoll, I wanted to share with you, over the years when I have helped people with scrupulosity, and let me just share, this is people who really and truly genuinely suffer from scrupulosity. There are people that think they suffer from scrupulosity, don't even understand the intensity and how severe it is, and they just maybe struggle with a little guilt or things of that nature. It's very different, right? I'm talking about people that really have that repetitive loop going around in their head where they can't stop this nagging feeling like they're constantly sinning or they haven't been forgiven. Okay. So when I've worked with people, I asked the priest that taught me about scrupulosity, and he was very highly trained in it. And he said, Debbie, you need to give them this piece of paper, and you need to have these three or four sentences written down on this piece of paper. And they are to enter into the confessional each and every time and read this to the priest before they start talking about anything. Okay. And because he said to me, this wonderful priest, he said, most priests are not trained in scrupulosity. And so you're putting them, it's they're at a disadvantage because they don't really know what to say about this and how to really deal with it in a short amount of time in the confessional. Okay, so it goes something like this. The piece of paper is written out. It's basically four sentences. When the person goes into the confessional and they start their confession, they say something to this effect and they read it. Father, I suffer from scrupulosity. I have a spiritual director. That's if they do indeed have a spiritual director. I have been told to say, for these and all my sins, I am sorry. Okay, four sentences that they are not to confess specific sins unless there's something completely brand new that has happened in their life. But if they're just going in the revolving door of the confessional, they're to say, I suffer from scrupulosity. I have a spiritual director. I've been told to say this, that for these and all my sins, I am sorry. So they are not to go back over those same sins over and over and over again. I have never had a priest reject it, or at least they've never come back and told me that they've rejected it. And I actually have had priests say to people in the confessional, well, whoever told you to do that, that is brilliant. And that's going to give you relief, right? And that's going to let you breathe. What do you feel about that? Or would you add something to this? Or would you take away something?
2: I'm laughing right now because, yes, the priest is going to be very relieved when he hears this person struggling with scrupulosity, and he's not going to get bogged down in arguing. And I know I keep using that word arguing, but that's what it can turn into, because the person can say, well, are you sure? And what about this? And what about that? I think the priest is going to be very relieved to hear that. As you said, as long as there's not, yes, if a person has committed a mortal sin, yes, confess that, of course.
1: Right.
2: However, the context you've got this in, no, don't. Yes. Yes. I love that because then I don't have to try and as you said, a priest can't help, solve scrupulosity in the confessional one time. Mm-hmm. It takes a lot more than that, and not trained in it. True from the mental health side. We're good at it from we know the moral and we know the faith. We know what's sinful and not sinful, but that's where it can get the person get bogged down and picking at those things. So no, that's great. Unless you've got a mortal sin, you want to confess that. Boy, but you sure don't want to get involved in the splitting the hairs of, well, I'm not sure if it was mortal and whatever. I love that. And there's an aspect, too, of mortal sin requires not only a serious violation of God's law,
1: full
2: but knowingly
1: right?
2: and will it, pardon me, not knowingly and willingly. And if a person is badly scrupulous, I'm not sure how willingly, you know, whatever sin we're talking about. Now we're starting to talk about, we'd have to talk about this particular, but in any case, that's a great start to a confession for a scrupulous person. No wonder every priest that likes it. Yeah.
1: Yeah. I have to tell you, and I'm allowed to share it because this is one of my family members who I gave this to, and it was, and she at the time was 75 years old, Father, and struggled with scrupulosity pretty much her whole life since the age of reason. And she went into the confessional shaking with this piece of paper, and she had it written real big, and she had it. And I said, just go ahead and try it. And she walked in and she said, you know, Father, I suffer from scrupulosity. I have a spiritual director. I've been instructed to say, for these and all my sins, I am sorry. And the priest said, well done. Well done.
2: Yeah. No, and I'm not surprised at all.
1: Oh, yeah. And she came out of the confessional at 75 years old for the first time. She went to a Catholic school. And, you know, she was very well formed and trained, but she suffered severely from scrupulosity, a family member of mine. And she said to me, I felt for the first time so light and so happy and so relieved. And so I said to this person, did Father ask you to even confess one sin? And he said, no, he could tell that I really struggled. Yeah. And he said, you don't, he goes, believe me, God knows your sins. And he was so gentle and kind. And he said, I'm pretty certain, you know, it was face to face. I'm sure he took a good look at this beautiful 75-year-old woman. And he thought, okay, she didn't commit any mortal sins in the last 2 days since she's been to confession. And so he was like, he was lavishing this beautiful priestly love onto this beautiful 75-year-old woman. And she went out of the confessional floating, and it was so beautiful. And she used that recipe until the day she died.
2: Mm-hmm. No, it's a win-win, because then the priest doesn't have to feel like he's, trying to solve this scrupulosity problem in the confessional. Right. Win-win. Good thing to tell the priest, and then he can breathe too.
1: Yes. And I wish I could take credit for it. It actually comes from a wonderful priest that taught me. And he was also my pastor and boss at the parish, and he's gone home to meet the Lord. And I've often said, you know, Father, you'd be really proud of what you left here, because you've helped a lot of people. And I get emotional when I think about that, because scrupulosity is a very hard thing to deal with. It's not easy. And I admire everybody that keeps dusting themselves off and keeps moving forward. But there is, like you said, Father, beautiful faith and hope and love and things that we can look towards to give us that confidence and strength. And Father, I just wanted to say that I think you did a fabulous job on this episode. It was always it's always a tough topic, and not many priests want to cover it. And so thank you, Father Driscoll, for being the wonderful priest that you are. We're down to the final 2 minutes, and it's usually where I toss it over to you for a minute for anything you may want to say, or something that's on your heart to anybody that's listening.
2: Oh, I loved your, God bless your pastor who gave you that great pastoral advice. Is that going to be up on our show notes, those four sentences? Yes. Thank you, Producer Tim. That's great.
1: Awesome. Yeah. Well, thank you.
2: Do that and keep in mind the virtues, faith, hope, and love. God's looking to save us. He's not looking to catch us.
1: I love that. God's looking to save us, not looking to catch us. That was really good. And Jesus, we trust in you. So at this point, Father Driscoll, in this final 2 minutes, I want to obviously thank everybody on the socials, going strong with the chats. We're waving to you. Thanks, you guys. Keep the conversation going on Facebook, YouTube, Instagram, X, and Twitch. Thank you to our wonderful senior producer, Tim, who put together this pre-recorded broadcast. We'll be live next Saturday. And Tim's from where we're being produced, the Guadalupe Radio Network. We're being heard on the EWTN Global Catholic Radio Network, so we just love that. And if you have any comments or questions about this particular episode, or you want to suggest a future episode, please email us tsw@grnonline.com. And at this point, Father Driscoll, we would very much love and welcome and need a blessing from you, sir.
2: Thank you. Goodbye, everyone. Benedictio de omnipotentis patris et filii et spiritus sancti descendat super vos et maniat semper. Amen.
1: Beautiful. Thank you, Father Driscoll, and thank you to the Spirit World family. Please keep sharing this program with others. We are trying our hardest to get solid Catholic formation out there, solid catechesis, so that everyone can live their best spiritual life. That'll do it for Father Mike Driscoll. I'm Debbie Giorgiani. Until next Saturday, have a beautiful and blessed week. We'll see you real soon.
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12: This is Father Ken Giracy. The necessity of going to confession is food for the soul. It is the healing grace that the soul longed for. Our Lord gave us the sacrament of confession as the ordinary means of being reestablished to the covenant relationship He established with us. If a person falls into mortal sin, they cut themselves off from God. My friend, there is a necessity for us to take advantage of the sacrament of confession because it is God's divine mandate given to us.
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13: People take great care to dress for success as they prepare themselves for work. But are we dressing for success in our spiritual life? We've been invited to a banquet in the kingdom of God. Do we prepare for the banquet by dressing our lives in righteous deeds? Find out more next on Breaking the Bread. Our Lord's parable in the Sunday's Gospel is a fairly straightforward outline of salvation history. God is the King, Jesus the Bridegroom. The feast is the salvation and eternal life that Isaiah prophesies in this Sunday's first reading. The Israelites are those first invited to the feast by God's servants, the prophets. For refusing repeated invitations and even killing the prophets, Israel's punished, its city conquered by foreign armies. Now Jesus makes clear God is sending new servants, the apostles, to call not only Israelites, but all nations, good and bad alike, to the feast of His kingdom. This is an image of the church, which Jesus elsewhere compares to a field sown with both wheat and weeds, and a fishing net that catches both good and bad fish. We've all been called to this great feast of love in the church, where, as Isaiah foretold, the dividing wall of enmity has been torn down by the blood of Christ, separating Israel from the nations. As we sing in the psalm this Sunday, the Lord has led us to this feast, refreshing our souls in the waters of baptism, spreading the table before us in the Eucharist. As St. Paul tells us in this Sunday's epistle, in the glorious riches of Christ, we will find supplied whatever we need. And in the rich food of His body and the choice wine of His blood, we indeed have a foretaste of the eternal banquet in the heavenly Jerusalem, when God will destroy death forever. But are we dressed for the feast, clothed in the garments of righteousness? Jesus warns us that not all who have been called will be chosen. Let's be sure that we're living in a manner worthy of the glorious invitation we've received. This is Scott Hahn for Breaking the Bread.
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19: Hi, I'm Doug Keck, and I'm joined by my co-host every week, Father Joseph Mary Wolf, for yet another edition of Mother Angelica Answering the Call, the program that features the best of Mother Angelica's live show questions from viewers over the years and her powerful and insightful responses. Always great to be with you, Father.
20: And with you, too. And it's always good to learn some new insights. And Mother and all that she taught. And recently, some of the friars and I, we went up to see Sister Regina, who's coming to the end of her earthly pilgrimage. And so she was telling us about, you know, she's a First Alabama vocation. And I said, do you have any words for us and for the network? And she kind of smiled and she kind of laughed. And she said, well, you know, Mother would always tell us, you can do better. So it's good to be challenged, right? And she didn't say it with any rancor or any, you know, calling us to task or anything like that. It was like, we can all do better, right? And so we all need that encouragement. We can do better. And that's what Mother will help us with today.
19: Right. She appreciated where you were, but she knew you could do even more for the Lord, as she tried all the time. Yeah. Our topics, treat this child as a gift, God in a thousand things, forgiving and forgetting are not the same. That's an important one. And first up, God wants you to do the spiritual thing. What's the spiritual thing?
20: Living in God's will. And that's again and again that Mother tells us that. And His providence is made known to us in, you know, the present moment and the duties of our present moment. And I always like to say, you know, the very best thing that any of us can do is live in God's will. And if we're doing that, that's the very best thing we can do for the world, for the church, for our families, for ourselves, that we're seeking to live in God's holy will.
19: Right. And this is where I think St. Teresa, the little way, the idea it's in the daily sufferings, the daily doings, the things you do for your family, the things you do in general for your community, your prayer life. Those are the things that are the spiritual things that you're called to do. Not everybody's called, as Mother said. We're all called to be great saints, but none of us maybe will be famous great saints.
20: And she brings out that important distinction.